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5: How do you know the Bible is the Word of God? Sometimes we'll doubt it. Can I believe the Bible? Can I be certain that this really is God's Word to me? So if you have a Bible, why don't you just grab it right now and hold on to it? Maybe it's an app on your tablet or your phone, but I want you to think about this book that we call the Bible. This is God's message to us. Technically speaking, the Bible is not one book, but it's actually 66 different books written over a 1,500-year span of time. Its words were written by authors, 40 of them, all told, from every walk of life. Kings, peasants, philosophers, fishermen, statesmen, and scholars. Yet all of the authors of the Bible write about one primary theme, and that theme is God's redemption of mankind. And each one of these individuals was inspired by God to write these words. 2 Peter 1:20 says, "You must understand, no prophecy in Scripture came about by the prophets themselves as they wanted to prophesy, but it was the Holy Spirit who moved the prophets to speak from God." How do I know the Bible is the Word of God? Here's one point. I know the Bible is the Word of God because it gave me the experience it claimed it would give me. Now, don't say, well, Greg, you shouldn't build your life on experience. This is just one of many points as to why I believe the Bible is the Word of God. But I believe it because everything the Bible promised to me was true. Everything the Bible says to me, I have found to be true. For instance, the Bible says God would forgive me of my sin. 1 John 1:9 says, "If I will confess my sin, He's faithful and just to forgive me my sins and cleanse me from all unrighteousness." So I read that verse and I said, "Lord, cleanse me of my sin." One of the first things I remember experiencing as a brand new Christian was a sensation of having a massive weight removed from me. Now, I didn't know what I'd just done. I prayed and asked Jesus into my life. I hadn't read that I should cast all of my care upon Him, for He cared for me. I hadn't read any verses yet, but I remember feeling this weight lifted off of me. That was God forgiving me of my sins. The Bible says to me, if any man be in Christ, he is an altogether different kind of person. The old things have passed away. Behold, everything becomes fresh and new. I became a different person after I gave my life to Christ. I saw that change inside of me and I knew it was real. I tried to be a better person. I wanted to be a more caring person. I wanted to be different than I was, but I couldn't change myself. And suddenly with Christ living in me and reading the Word of God, I saw that these things happened for me as the Bible said they would. I read in the Bible that God could give to me a peace that passes all human understanding. Because in Philippians we read, don't worry about anything, pray about everything, and the peace of God that passes all human understanding will keep your heart and mind in Christ Jesus. Have you experienced that peace that passes

passes all understanding. Number two, I believe the Bible is the Word of God and that it is true because it's confirmed by science. Now, some of you might be thinking, no, Greg, you're wrong. Science and the Bible contradict each other. That's not necessarily true. People over the years have scoffed at the Bible, saying it's so unscientific. You know, the people that believe the Bible, they're fools. And well, it's actually the Bible that told us that the Lord sits on the circle of the earth. It's a Bible that told us the earth was round, not flat, as many of the experts thought at one stage in human history. It's the Bible that tells us and told us that the stars in the sky were innumerable. But of course, astronomers said, well, that's ridiculous. We can actually count the stars. And they had their count, and then they'd get a more powerful telescope and add some more numbers to that, and on it grew. But the Bible tells us that God stretched forth the heavens into a limitless expanse which can never be measured, and filled it with stars which are as numerous as the sands upon the seashore. So the Bible was ahead of science in many ways. But listen, the Bible is not a scientific textbook. If it were, it would be much larger and much less comprehensible. The objective of the scripture is not to tell us how the heavens go, but how to go to heaven and how to know God. Here's another point. The Bible is true because it's the one book that dares to predict the future. Not once, not twice, but hundreds of times with 100% accuracy. Think of all the scriptures in the Old Testament that pointed to the arrival of the Messiah. The Bible told us in the Old Testament, Messiah would be born of a virgin. He'd be born in Bethlehem. He would be crucified. And the Bible said in the Old Testament, he would be crucified before the actual act of crucifixion even existed. The Bible is the one book that tells us what is coming in our future as well. I'm not talking about Nostradamus here or the Mayan prophecies. I'm talking about a reliable source. And that really is the mark of a true messenger from God or a book that comes from God. Can it predict the future? And the answer with the Bible is yes. Then I could go on and talk a lot about how archaeology confirms the Bible. It doesn't contradict it. It seems like whenever there's a new archaeological find, it confirms what the Bible said. And I could talk about so many things happening in our world right now that are fulfillments of Bible prophecy, the turmoil in the Middle East, and much, much more. As we're reminded in 2 Timothy 3, all scripture is inspired by God, or another translation says, all scripture.

0: Pastor Greg Laurie with insights on why we can rely on the Bible as the Word of God. Our message today on A New Beginning is titled, The Refreshing Power of the Word of God, and there's more to come. We've talked a lot about the Bible, God's love letter to His children, and how He cares for His kids. Well, Pastor Greg has a further comment he wanted to share.
1: So as you've been listening today, maybe you've thought to yourself, man, I wish I had this relationship with God that is being talked about. Well, you can. He's only a prayer away. You see, becoming a Christian, it doesn't take years. It doesn't take months. It doesn't take weeks. It doesn't even take hours. It can happen in a moment. That's how it happened for me. I just heard the gospel, and all of a sudden I realized this is all true. And maybe you've realized that as well. Let me ask you, would you like Jesus Christ to come into your life? Would you like Him to forgive you of your sin? Would you like this relationship with God we've been talking about today? If so, why don't you just pray a simple prayer with me? Say this to God, Lord Jesus, I know that I'm a sinner, but I know that You're the Savior who died on the cross for my sin and rose again from the dead. Jesus, I turn from my sin, and I choose to follow You from this moment forward as my Savior and Lord, as my God and friend. Thank You for hearing this prayer. And I ask this in Jesus' name. Amen. Hey, did you just pray that prayer? If so, I want to send you at no charge what we call a New Believer's Bible. Here's Dave to tell you more. And let me just say, congratulations. You've made the right decision.
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0: Well, Pastor Greg, George Whitfield's story is told in this new movie, A Great Awakening, which we're making available to our listeners right now. He was an itinerant evangelist in the 18th century. He traveled throughout the 13 colonies preaching the gospel. And for 30 years, he did this. I'm thinking you and old George might have had a lot to talk about.
1: Yes. Well, yeah, there's some similarities between us. You know, I didn't have a voice like his, that's for sure. His voice was so powerful, he could be heard in person by 25,000 people without amplification. I can't even imagine that. You know, there was one year we were doing a Harvest Crusade, and for some reason the sound went out. Well, we found out later what it was. Someone unplugged the PA system. It was as simple as that. No. They unplugged it. But anyway, So I'm in the middle of preaching. In fact, I'm at the end of my message, getting ready to give the invitation, and the sound goes off, and I thought I'll speak anyway. No one could hear me. No one. It was so hard. But I think of George Whitfield and that booming voice that God gave him. But George was called to be an evangelist. I'm called to do the same. An evangelist is someone that proclaims the gospel and calls people to Christ. And I think it's an important role in the church. In more contemporary times, Billy Graham is the name that comes to mind as the great evangelist that God used in our nation. Well, go back a few years. In fact, go back a lot of years to the 1700s, and the Billy Graham of his day, George Whitefield, reached people. In fact, he was so effective, they had no media except for print media, of course, the newspaper. But somehow George Whitefield, because of his endless preaching and his tireless proclamation of the gospel, was able to reach 80% of the colonial population. That's a lot of people. Pretty much everybody knew his name. But the main thing that Whitefield wanted to emphasize was not his name, but the name that is above all names, the name of Jesus Christ. So you need to know this story. And we have it available for you in this amazing new film called A Great Awakening. It was so popular, they had to extend the theatrical run because the word of mouth was spreading and more people wanted to see it. Now you can have your own copy of A Great Awakening. So you can watch it whenever you want and watch it over and over again and show it to your family, show it to your friends, show it to whoever you think would like to see it. You're going to love this. This is one of the best resources we've ever offered. So get your copy of A Great Awakening for your gift of any size. Dave, tell them more about that.
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8: 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And what is the Greg Laurie Show, you ask? Well, it's where Greg Laurie is interviewing people like Daryl Strawberry, Marco Rubio. You get actors, politicians, sports stars, musicians, so many great interviews, and you can hear them all at the Harvest Plus app right now. Katie Evans with you, and I have got to take these earrings out. Hey, yeah, I don't always wear earrings to work, but when I do, I've got some good ones that work with my headphones. Put in a different pair, little silver stars I got for Christmas from my mom a couple years ago, and I forget. Haven't worn them in a while, and this is why. When I wear my headphones, they kind of poke into the back of my, into my neck from the back of my ears. So, gonna go take these out during the break, and then we will get back to our regularly scheduled programming.
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20: 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Today's message is titled 48 Hours. We're going to be picking up in Matthew chapter 26.
19: You know, I think we've all had those countdowns in our lives. You know, like when it's the last week of school and summer vacation was coming up. Man, we would count down those days. What about when it got to be a couple days before Christmas? Oh, is Christmas ever going to be here when you're a kid? I remember counting down every day before my birthday, you know. Or when? What about now when we plan a two-week vacation? Those last couple days at work are brutal. Why? We've already kind of checked out in our mind for our vacation. Yes, whenever we have an important date, what's a graduation, getting married, a new job, a baby coming, there's an anticipation, an excitement, an unsure expectation that centers in our soul. You know, we're not sure how it's going to turn out, but we always hope for the best. And then there's those, well, not so good times in life. Maybe you have to go to court. You know, you ever had that happen? You know, I've had to do that. I remember when I got my third speeding ticket in a row in a very short period of time. And that speeding ticket, I had to go to Orange County Court, and it's like, I'm thinking, are they going to revoke my license? I mean, like, what's going to happen here? And I just remember being in massive prayer, like, oh, Lord, please, you know, Lord Jesus, you know, it's like, I can't lose my license. And I was praying, and I was there in the court, and I'm like, Lord Jesus, help me. And then the bailiff comes out, and he says, okay, for everyone that's going to be in this particular courtroom, I need to have you all come over here. So I was in that group, and we all go over, and he goes, okay, the judge has stated that there is a shortage of blood in Orange County, and anyone willing to give a pint of blood, he will wipe out your ticket. I'm like, okay, you're going to take it right here? In fact, can you take two pints for the next one? Okay. And so I remember going home and telling my wife, because this is a little bit of an argument, you know, because it's like we've had to pay these heavy fines on speeding tickets. And she, I get home and she's like, well, how much was this one? You know, and I said, oh, they wanted blood. She goes, is it more than $300? And I'm like going, they wanted blood. She's like, how much was it? I go, blood, literal blood. They want blood from my body. But anyway, I was thankful for that. But yes, we've all had those final hours before a big event, whether it was good or bad. But nothing that any of us have ever experienced in our life can even compare. The harshest thing you've ever gone through cannot compare to what Jesus had to endure. For as we continue now in our study through the Gospel of Matthew, it is literally 48 hours before Jesus will be taken, beaten unmercifully to a point that you cannot even recognize him as a human being. They will take the God-man and they will nail him to the cross. Yes, as crazy as it sounds, they will take Jesus, who never committed any crime, who lived the only sinless life that any human being has ever lived, his own people will take him. The religious leaders of the day, that is, those religious Jews that were not only just the religious people, they were also the politicians of the day, and they will orchestrate a crucifixion. Well, with that as a backdrop, let's look at our first point here, accepting his fate. As we read together, as we get into chapter 26, of course, we'll start in verse 1. It says, now when Jesus had finished all these words, he said to his disciples, you know that after 2 days, the Passover is coming, and the Son of Man will be handed over for crucifixion. Then the chief priests and the elders of the people were gathered together in the court of the high priest named Caiaphas, and they plotted together to seize Jesus by stealth or in secret and kill him. But they were saying, not during the festival, otherwise a riot might occur among the people. Yeah, you think so? Because these religious Jews that were the politicians of the day wanted to get rid of Jesus. But the people, the Jewish people, they loved Jesus. They didn't want to see anything happen to him. Well, as we saw in our last study, Jesus said at the end of time, he's going to sit on his glorious throne and all the nations will be gathered together in front of him. It's a fact that cannot be ignored. Every person from every nation, every people group, every race and language, men and women alike, will all stand before God. And this is why Jesus was going to allow evil men to conspire evil plans against him. Because God's plan all along, all the way back from the days of Adam and Eve, the first man and first woman, who ate of the forbidden fruit, choosing to sin against God. You know, God had told them not to do one thing, and they did it. They ate of the forbidden fruit. And that sin, that rebellion towards God, tainted their DNA, causing the bloodline of all humanity to be born with a sin nature. Now, who can argue with that? We all have a sin nature. We all have the potential and the desire at times to do what we know is wrong. We know it's wrong, but we do it anyway. Now, some people might say, you're saying that we're in the position that we are now because of Adam and Eve. Because they sin, now I have a sin nature. Yes. Well, that's not fair. Well, listen, if you were Adam or you were Eve, you might have done it before they did it, okay? So they had a choice to do wrong, and they chose to do wrong, just like you have choices to do wrong, and sometimes you do wrong. So, but nonetheless, we all have a sin nature inside. But here we have Jesus. He's the God-man who's going to allow these wicked, religious, political leaders of the day to have him crucified. But if he knew exactly what they were going to do, why did Jesus allow them to do it? Because of his great love that he has for you and for me. He was going to bear the penalty of our sin to be laid upon his body. He would die for us. The Bible puts it like this in 2 Corinthians 5:21. God, who made him Jesus, who knew no sin, he was sinless, to be sin on our behalf so that we might become the righteousness of God in him. So yes, Jesus took our sin upon himself and he gave us his righteousness in his place. So that means that God made us righteous, those that have asked Jesus in their heart. Now that word righteous means in right standings with God. So that's worth a healthy amen. Yes. Okay. Yes. May praise Jesus. So he's made us in right standings with God when we shouldn't be in right standings with God. Why? Because we've all sinned. We've all done things that are wrong. But he took our sin. He paid the penalty for it. And because of that, those who embrace Jesus as Savior and Lord can be completely forgiven. Imagine that. Forgiven of the things that we've done wrong. Our souls can be renewed. We can be refreshed in our spirit. We can be revived in our souls. That word revived means to have our life poured into our soul, our literal life being poured into our soul. I wonder how many people we know that they're alive physically, yet they're lacking real life in their soul, almost like they're lifeless during life. I think we all know people like this. And wasn't there a TV show that's not on anymore, but it used to be? It's called The Walking Dead. Yes, Jesus came to restore life to all the people that are walking dead. I wonder if anyone here feels like that today. Maybe you're a life sufferer, lost in the world of the living. Well, if you are that person, you came to the right place here today. But again, Jesus came to die because of God's great love. Jesus was born from a virgin, as you know. Her name was Mary. And he walked as a man just like us. He had a body just like us, but he was God on the inside. Now, he had no special treatment, and he was born on the wrong side of the tracks, and he was raised by a really poor family. You know, now Jesus, you know, he could have been born to anyone. He could have been born to some little princess and a prince in a palace somewhere. But Jesus chose to leave the kingdom of heaven and be born to a family that was extremely poor. He had nothing. Now, why would he do that? So that none of us could say, you know, Jesus, you don't know what it's like being me. I don't get any breaks in this life. Man, there's nothing handed to me on a silver platter. It's like, you don't know what it's like. It's like, yes, I do. I know what it's like to go to bed hungry. Yes, Jesus never had any earthly possessions. All that he owned was the clothes on his back. And he bore our sin on his own body, and he became the ultimate sacrifice for you and for me. Now, everybody who is willing can have the hope of heaven. But if they reject this, they're rejecting heaven. They're rejecting Jesus. They're rejecting it all. Jesus put it like this in Matthew chapter 10, verse 32. He says, everyone who confesses me before men, meaning you've asked me into your life as your Savior and your Lord, and you tell other people about it. Like, you're not ashamed and you tell other people. He says, when you die and you stand before me in heaven, I will confess you before my Father who is in heaven. But he went on to say, but if you deny me before men and you don't let other people know that you're following me, he says, I will deny you before my Father who is in heaven. The Bible goes on to say in Romans 6:23, he says that the wages of sin is death. He's saying everyone who commits sin, which is everybody, he says the wages of that sin is death. So you commit sin, even one sin. We've all committed way more than one sin. But it's like, even one sin, the wages of sin is death. But, the free gift of God is eternal life in Christ Jesus our Lord. Romans 8:3 says, for what the law could not do, weak as it was through the flesh. See, the law of God, the commandments of God, they can't save you. All the law does is point out where we sin. So the law says, oh, you broke this, you sinned. Oh, you broke that, you sinned. Oh, you messed up there again. You lied, you cheated, you stole, you did all these things. It's like you connived, you pushed someone in the back, you know. All of these things. All the law can do is point out your sin. It can't save you. But what he goes on to say in Romans 8, he says, what the law could not do, God did. He sent his own son in the likeness of sinful flesh as an offering for sin, and he condemned sin in the flesh. Jesus died in our place on the cross. Yes, we can be saved. We can have a real relationship with God now, who created the universe. Now, as you know, Jesus had told the disciples this multiple times, what was going to happen. You know, I'm going to die. I'm going to go to Jerusalem. They're going to take my life. But they just didn't seem to hear Jesus. They couldn't get it. Like they couldn't comprehend it. Jesus told them this back in Matthew chapter 16, verse 21. I'm going to go to Jerusalem. They're going to take my life. He told them again in Matthew chapter 17, verse 22. I'm going to go to Jerusalem. They're going to kill me. He said it again in Matthew chapter 20, verse 18. Then he said it again, blatantly, in the parable of the landowner that we looked at. And now, again, he's saying it here in chapter 26, verse 2. He directly tells the disciples, it's going to happen in 2 days. What? It's going to happen? You're going to be crucified in 48 hours? Why didn't that just stop the disciples in their tracks? Why didn't they ask him, okay, whoa. You know, Lord, I think we've been hearing you say this for a while now. Did you just say that in 48 hours you're going to be dead? They're going to crucify you? They didn't say a word. You know, crucifixion was the most horrid, you know, brutal, savage way a person could die, because it took a long time. It wasn't just like chopping someone's head off or shooting them in the head. It's like it took a while to die. You would hang on that cross and you would just suffer. It was a long, agonizing, painful, and miserable death. And why did they do it like that? They wanted it like that because Rome would line all the cities that they dominated with people dying by crucifixion. So when people were coming into the city, they would see these people in these horrific positions, dying. Birds would come down and start eating their flesh while they were still alive. And it would just put the fear of the Romans in you. It would be like, you break our laws, this could happen to you. They're like, okay, so that's why they did it. But somehow this seemed to have gone right over the disciples' heads once again. Maybe they just couldn't deal with the magnitude of the thought of Jesus hanging on a cross like they see these other people when they walk into a city. But at the same time, the chief priests and the elders, who were not just, again, the religious leaders, they were the politicians of the day in Israel, and they were losing their political power over the people. So in verse 3 and 4, they were not only plotting to seize Jesus secretly, but they were going to kill him. Imagine that. These religious politicians, knowing they couldn't win over Jesus, they decided if you can't beat him, just kill him. Wow, where did you ever see that played out? Like, yeah, two assassination attempts on Donald Trump. They've calling him Hitler now. They're doing everything they can against this guy. How do we get rid of this guy? He just won't go away. But notice, it wasn't the Roman occupiers of Israel that would just seize Jesus. No, it was the religious leaders who failed in God's calling in their life. What was God's calling to these religious leaders? It was to reach out to the world, to every single nation of people, to share God's love and truth with them. Remember when God called Abraham? See, the Jewish people didn't exist. It's not like they were just some people group. God created them. He took a guy named Abraham and his wife Sarah from the land of the Chaldeans. He said, I'm going to make you my chosen people. So it started with Abraham and Sarah. God just created them, but there was a reason. So as soon as God called Abraham in chapter 12 of Genesis, he says, now the reason I'm creating you, the reason I'm going to make you a father of many nations is because I want you to take the truth of my word and I want you to take it to all the nations of the world. I want the whole world to know that they can come to know me and have salvation in me. But what did the Jewish people end up doing? They were like a bunch of toddlers. Mine. I'm going to keep it for me. And they didn't share it with the rest of the Gentile nations. They didn't share it with everybody else. It was like for us and us only. And these religious leaders, oh my goodness, they were going to keep it for themselves. And they were going to profit politically and personally through being overbearing with the Jewish nation. And so they set themselves over the people. Yes, they claimed it was all about the people. We're just doing this for you, just to protect you. But it was really all about them. And just like that, Jesus said in the parable of the landowner, God would send his own son, yet they would end up killing his son. Which brings up our second point. Anointing the Savior. Let's pick up and read what it goes on to say. Matthew 26, verse 6. Now, when Jesus was in Bethany, there's a little village outside of Jerusalem, at the home of Simon the leper, a woman came to him with an alabaster vial of very costly perfume, and she poured it on his head as he reclined at the table. But the disciples were indignant when they saw this and said, "Why the waste? For this perfume might have been sold for a high price and the money given to the poor." But Jesus, aware of this, said to them, "Why do you bother this woman? For she has done a good deed to me. For you will always have the poor with you, but you do not always have me. For when she poured this perfume on my body, she did it to prepare me for burial. Truly I say to you, whoever or wherever the gospel is preached in the whole world, what this woman has done will also be spoken of in memory of her." And here we are, 2,000 years later, and what are we doing? We're talking about this woman right now, just like what Jesus said. So what a moment we have before us here. You know, it becomes even more real when we add the other two accounts of this very same story that are recorded in the Gospel of Mark chapter 14 and the Gospel of John chapter 12, all record this. So we're going to put the facts from all three of those together here so that we can have more details on exactly what happened 48 hours before Jesus was crucified. Now, while he was still in Bethany, just outside of Jerusalem, we're told that Jesus is in the house of Simon the leper, meaning he had leper at one point, but not anymore. Now, leprosy was an incurable flesh-eating disease that was highly contagious. The victims would be completely cast out of society. In fact, if they were out walking, they'd have to yell at people 50 feet away and say, "I'm unclean, I'm unclean." So they were cast out of their own families, their friends, culture, society. They were driven out by themselves and no one could come close to them. So on Jesus' one side was Simon, the man that Jesus actually healed of this incurable disease called leprosy. Now, on his other hand, the Gospel of John tells us, was Lazarus. Now, Lazarus was the man who died and was buried in a grave for 4 days. Now, he raised him from the dead about a week ago. So Jesus raised him and right before Palm Sunday. So again, we're right 2 days before he was being crucified. So he did it right before Palm Sunday. So it's about a week ago that he raised him from the dead. So on one side, we have a man that was banished from culture, his family, and society. On the other side, we have a man that was taken from society by death. Yet now they're both alive and they're both healthy. Who else is in the room? Well, we know that the 12 disciples were in there. We know that this woman, who the Gospel of John tells us was Lazarus' sister Mary. So her sister Martha was probably there. Mary Magdalene was probably there. And there's probably a handful of other people that are there. Okay, now this Mary, that is Lazarus' sister, she's about to offer a costly gift. Now, what a picture of love and devotion that we have in front of us here. Because Mary demonstrates what real love is for Jesus that was unmatched during Jesus' earthly ministry. Nobody in the room seems to have a clue of what's going to happen in less than 48 hours except this woman. This young woman, Mary, she's like the only one that gets it. And so everyone's talking, you know, it's like a gathering, you know, everyone's got, you know, 15 different conversations going. People are laughing, telling jokes, you know, whatever. It's that whole noise going and everything. But then Mary enters the room. She's holding a pound of pure nard. This was a very expensive perfume, and it's a lot of it. It's all together and it's never been opened. It's sealed. Verse 7 tells us that it was extremely costly. John tells us in the Gospel of John that it was worth 300 denarii. That's approximately 11 months worth of wages. It had a worth of what? $50,000, $60,000, $70,000 plus? This was like an investment that you never open, you never do anything with it. It was like maybe like a 401k plan that you'd save for a rainy day. This was a family treasure of great value, both monetarily and sentimentally. It was probably handed down to Mary by her mother and maybe her mother's mother. Yet Mary breaks the seal. It's no longer, she breaks the seal. And instead of just taking a little bit out and pouring the rest of it in like 30 or 40 other bottles, she just takes the whole thing and pours it on Jesus' head. It's a beautiful fragrance here. It must have consumed the entire house instantly because just a drop on you, you'd be able to smell it. She's got the whole thing, dumps the whole thing out. And there's a hush that fills the room. Every conversation is stopped. It's captivated everybody's attention. According to our text, along with the Gospel of Mark, Mary poured out, again, the whole jar, anointing Jesus from his head, down his back, over his beard, down his lap, onto his feet. Then Mary, according to the Gospel of John, she falls to the floor right at Jesus' feet and she wipes his feet with her hair. This, of course, is a sign of worship and surrender. It was an act of great love and devotion. And it's worth pointing out that every time we read of this particular Mary, she is sitting at the feet of Jesus.
20: That is all the time we have for today's message. 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
3: 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Hey, I am Katie Evans, and gas fluctuates. It was real high, real fast, then slowly starting to go down. It seems like it's plateaued. Maybe it'll keep going down. Maybe it'll go back up. We don't really know. Grocery prices, because of fuel, all go up. Insurance prices, every little thing is going up, and it is really tough for a lot of people. And I've been seeing a lot of prayer requests for help, like this one from Heather. Please pray for me and my kids. I'm at the lowest point I've ever been and feel like I'll never get out. I'm a single mom of two amazing kids. I work two jobs just to try and keep us afloat. My car broke down and it took every last bit of money I had to get it fixed. I need to get to work. That left me with nothing for food for the house. The food bank in town isn't open until later this week and I don't have enough gas to drive to other towns. I don't even have enough gas to get to work. I feel hopeless. I'm like a terrible mom. I can't even afford to get my boys a gallon of milk. Please pray for us to get out of this hole we are in. Heather, I feel for you so much. I am praying for you and for others like you. And if you have a prayer request,
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5: We're back. It's Tuesday, Will. Welcome to Seculo, July 28th, 2026. Here we are. Will Haynes is in studio. We've also got a packed show coming up. Cece Heil is going to be joining us, senior attorney here at the ACLJ. She just got back from an international trip to Morocco. Going to cover what the ACLJ is doing there. Again, the work of the ACLJ is all over the world, and I love that so much. Jeff Balaban, head of ACLJ Jerusalem, is going to be joining us. So again, we're going all around the planet today to tell you about the work of the ACLJ. But that also doesn't stop us from telling you what's going on in the world. And right now, as Senator Graham's funeral processional is happening or is wrapping up right now, we know this service will be a little bit later. There's a lot going on in the news. We also have Prime Minister Netanyahu meeting with President Trump really any minute, or maybe as we speak,
7: right,
5: it's probably happening. At the same time, there's reports now of a video that has been released by Iran. Now, it's officially, when we said it was released by Iran, at least Iran linked, that targets and really shows you ways in very graphic detail to not only threaten, but potentially assassinate members of the president's family. That includes the first lady, Melania, and their son, Barron. We're not talking about just go out there and do this. We are talking about a video that shows exactly where they shop, what they've been doing, where they could be, how it can happen. This is the disturbing case that we're dealing with right now. So, and look, we have seen so many threats to the president. We've seen so many threats, by the way, to really all of us who are involved in this world, that it's not shocking or surprising to me whatsoever. But I think maybe it should be a little bit of a wake-up call to what we're dealing with on a worldwide scale.
7: That's right. And this is a video that was released by the Tasnim News Agency, which is one of the kind of state media arms that they have. They have an official news agency, but then this one is owned by the IRGC. So the mouthpiece officially of the IRGC within Iran. And this video is very detailed. It goes through images of the First Lady, talks about the motorcade, talks about even call signs that are used within the Secret Service of the First Lady, so that these types of plots could be carried out. And not only is it showing where to maybe carry out some sort of attack, it's titled How to Kill Melania Trump. And it is a call to action to maybe people that are here in the United States, people that are aligned with the Iranian cause, if you will, to try and take out the First Lady of the United States. But it also ends with, this isn't over, basically, Barron Trump, wait for us. So it's also making direct threats to other members of the president's family. This is, as we know, the president himself, as well as other officials like Secretary Mike Pompeo and others that have been involved in basically the strength of the United States against Iran throughout the 2 terms of President Trump, have had a target from the Iranians on them. We know that the Iranians have wanted to carry out assassination attempts on these individuals on U.S. soil. But when you start to see this expanding beyond just the president, just a cabinet member, this is where it starts to be a little shocking. Now, we know the Secret Service is has protective detail of these individuals. It's not as if they are just out on their own. But it is, once again, a reminder that the Iranians want to cause havoc and cause pain on the United States, including against the president's family.
5: Yeah, we're going to keep talking about this. And again, take this work of the ACLJ worldwide. Look, all of this is. It's a worldwide issue that we're dealing with. We only got a couple days left now. in our Liberty Drive. Of course, we are still celebrating the 250th of America. But we know when the serious situation comes up, we need to keep you engaged. We're going to talk about the work the ACLJ is doing around the world when we get back. We have 3 days left before our deadline, though. 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We'll be right back.
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5: All right, welcome back to Seculo. I didn't promote it a lot, but our phone lines are open right now, and I would love to hear from you at 1-800-684-3110, really on any of these topics. Of course, we're talking about Iran releasing this very disturbing video, but we are also discussing, look, President Trump's meeting right now with Benjamin Netanyahu. What do you hope comes out of that kind of meeting? Where do you stand currently? I'd love to hear you about that. We have more breaking coming in from our international work. Like I said, some of the work we're doing in Israel, we can discuss that as much as you would like to at 1-800-684-31.

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2: Target, let us just mourn the death of our leader. And in the United States, like, okay, fine. Also, we are in a ceasefire, so yes, we get that. And what did the Iranians do? They started attacking ships during that period. So they haven't been an honest player in this, as surprise, surprise. But here's the other thing that we're dealing with, because at the same time, we are dealing with all of the hate towards the state of Israel, towards any sort of global Jewish population. It's expanded to that, not just on the left, but in the right as well. And that, at the same time, you're seeing things like the Senate candidate in Michigan during the debate last night that he had referred to who would be a colleague of his if he were to win, John Fetterman, as an ogre on a pike. Violent language going after what would be his colleague.
3: Yeah, someone that, by the way, if you said anything negative about during his campaign due to his medical issues, you would have been labeled as, you know, someone who's just horrible, who has no sympathy and no heart. If you questioned whether Senator Fetterman should have, you know, be running at the time. Remember, he was dealing with a lot of medical issues, had a hard time communicating. Now, you had to just trust that he was going to be great. Now, time has told, he's pretty good. And guess what happens then? He's someone who actually will play both sides, who will actually discuss, will actually debate, and will occasionally side with Republicans, but not most of the time. We're talking about 1% of the time, really only to do with Israel. And what has that done? That has made him into the villain of the left. And now you can make fun of it.
2: Hey, once again, at the same time, we've talked about all of the issues with the mayor of New York. We've talked about all of these things spreading. We talked about the DSA yesterday at length, that what their platform is. So there's this internal battle, political battle going on in the United States, at the same time that you see Iran is wanting to do something that would cause extreme havoc in this country. And we are thankful that we have Secret Service, that they have protection, and we pray that we never see some sort of actual attempt, not even a failed attempt, but just not even an attempt on the First Family. But that is the world we're living in right now, where the Iranians are calling for bad actors to do this. And at the same time, you have to wonder how many more Americans are more sympathetic with the Iranians right now because of how this has become such an anti-Semitic moment when you talk about this conflict with Iran. There was all this talk of, you know, President Trump was tricked into doing this by the Prime Minister of Israel. The lack of even credibility that they give the President of the United States, that he could just be blindly led into war by Israel, is absurd as it is. But that is where we're at. So you have to take these things seriously. I am glad the Secret Service is taking this seriously. But you also have to be concerned when you see the rhetoric from the mayor of New York. Days and days of fixating on Bibi Netanyahu. What do you have on a solemn holiday of the Jewish people? A crazy person does an attack on a random individual leaving a synagogue. So that is the culture and climate we're in. They in New York tried to say this is a mental health issue. Well, the big concern is that if you continue pushing this rhetoric and you continue to pit Americans against even the best interest of the country, that you have a lot more people willing to do crazy things at the behest of the Iranians.
3: Yeah, I mean, of course it is a mental health issue. All of this is a mental health issue. We're dealing with people who have been spurred into chaos, whether that is someone who is being spurred into chaos, by the way, from a religious point of view, or someone that's been spurred into chaos by just the way the media has treated all of this. That every single thing that the administration does is life or death, and nothing can be politics anymore. Nothing can be handling issues that go beyond. You know, you think about how much politics invaded your life even 20 years ago. We can maybe say pre-9/11 now, 25 years ago. It was something that was discussed. Surely it was something that was a big part of everyone's

0: lives, you have Vietnam War, you have all those things that happen. But it feels like our day-to-day life has really become incredibly polarized. And so I'm not saying anything new here. I'm not saying anything fresh here. But what I am saying is that if there is some sort of path that doesn't involve violence, I'd be happy to hear it right now from anyone, by the way. I'm talking about from the left or the right. Show me the idea where you call for stuff to be peaceful and then don't incite it with your own rhetoric. You can say the word peaceful. Well, everyone does. And then look what actually happens. Look what you actually incite. And it seems to be no remorse for inciting this kind of behavior and this kind of violence. And that, you know, people celebrate or they get disappointed if they see a news report that something was thwarted, that someone's lives was not taken, whether you are on the right or the left. You know, look at sort of, I mean, we were looking at Senator Graham's funeral today. You know, people were going through that. Look at some of the horrible things people would put online. It was, and that was from regular human beings, by the way. Because you saw anyone who actually worked and it was his colleague, they all seemed to actually respect him way more than they did a lot of other people. And then you had human beings who never met the guy going on there and saying, going on their social media pages and saying horrendous, horrendous things about someone who had tragically passed away. I don't care if you agree with them or you disagree with them on politics. It doesn't matter. These are real human beings. We treat people, we don't treat people like they are anymore. We treat them like they're just some untouchable television personality or fictional character. And we've gotten so far off track with this. I mean, you have a lot of people today even talking about Senator Graham. And it was plays bite from John Thune. John Thune was talking about him being a powerful pro-life voice. That may not be a lot of things you hear about when you hear maybe your so-called quote-unquote conservative friends on social media who maybe did not like Senator Graham or had issues with him or have decided to say something horrible about someone who has passed away. But let's hear from Senator Thune. This was just today.
1: No tribute to Lindsey's work is complete without mentioning that he was a powerful voice for the pro-life movement. Until my last breath, I will be fighting for this cause, he said. And he was. He was a fierce defender of Ukraine. He was a fierce defender of the unborn. And on the surface, these might seem like two completely separate issues. But it strikes me that in another way, they are both of a piece. In both cases, Lindsey Graham saw injustice. And he spoke up.
0: Again, that was from Senator Thune. That was just this morning, correct?
2: That's right. Yes, that was in the Capitol Rotunda as they had a there will be a funeral service in South Carolina, but there was kind of this congressional version that took place in the Capitol this morning. And the majority leader there, Senator John Thune, speaking, and really a great tribute to the late senator. But once again, I think that's key as well of defending the unborn and injustice. And when we even think about the work that we do here and the fact that we are such a staunch pro-life organization and we are the American Center for Law and Justice, when you hear that, and your discussion about people dehumanizing others, it seems that we forget that no matter your background or where you're from, we all as humans are made in the image of God. And that is where we, as a starting point of this organization with our Christian values, if you forget that, it's very easy to demonize other people to the extent we're seeing.
0: Well, yeah,
2: and not just have political fights, but actually think of individuals as less than human.
0: I saw a mutual friend of ours who's a songwriter professionally. You got a bill passed he'd been working on for years to get new ways that royalties are going to get paid for songwriters. And the comments, he's a Democrat, by the way, very loud Democrat. All the comments were, how dare you work with the administration? So much so that he had to say, put out a statement. This is what we're dealing with here right now. We'll be right back with CeCe Hyle joining us.
3: We've witnessed monumental legal victories from defending the 14th Amendment and protecting our sacred American right to vote, the overturning of Roe v. Wade, and standing up for the religious liberty of our kids and seniors. But even with the many historic wins we've achieved, the battle is far from over. The attacks on our constitutionally protected rights persist. Countless unborn babies remain in jeopardy. And across the globe, innocent Christians are being targeted and killed across this country and around the world. This fight isn't just the ACLJ's. 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It belongs to every American who wants to preserve the values and beliefs on which this nation was founded. None of the victories we've won would have been possible without the unwavering support of ACLJ members and ACLJ champions. 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
0: Welcome back to Seculo. Phone lines are open at 1-800-684-3110. Senior counsel here at the ACLJ, Cece Heil, is joining us right now. It's been a few weeks. People wondering where you were. You sat down, you're like, yeah, I just got back from Morocco. So we're like, all right, I think we need to have Cece on to talk about what's going on, because this is the work that we're doing around the world.
9: Yeah.
0: The ACLJ team is at it. And of course, you're a big part of now the Religious Liberty Council and everything that's happening as well. So we'll make sure we always plug that too. But
9: yeah.
0: Where have you been? What have you been up to?
9: Well, you know, obviously I'm the international legal director. So everything that has to do with anything international, you know, I'm overseeing that and hopefully pushing just religious freedom throughout the world. And so this was the International Religious Freedom Summit North Africa that was held in Morocco. And it was just a really great opportunity, because at the ACLJ, we actually have a client that has issues concerning Morocco. And we also have some clients in Morocco with some issues. And so this was an opportunity to go and be on the ground and meet with government officials. There was a day that I got to go to Rabat and have meetings with different embassies there, just trying to find out kind of the policies and procedures of what's going on in Morocco. Morocco, they have a king, and in Morocco, basically to be Moroccan is to be Muslim. That is their, what they think their heritage is. But it's interesting, because really Morocco, the Berbers were Christians. So Morocco has a real, really rich Christian heritage. Mm-hmm. And they also have some Jewish heritage mm-hmm. there. And what's, again, interesting, it's a king, and to be Moroccan, you are, you know, to be Muslim, and he is the king, the head of the state and the head of the faithful, the commander of the faithful. But they do acknowledge Jewish Moroccans, mm-hmm. which is very interesting.
0: A little bit more open.
9: Yes, they do not acknowledge that you can be a Christian Moroccan, even though there's very much Christian heritage in Morocco, just as much as there is Jewish heritage. And so that was kind of the issue that, you know, I was there to kind of find out more about, because there are Moroccan Christians, but they have no rights. So if you want to get married, you do it under the Muslim and Islam. If you want to be buried, you are buried in a Muslim cemetery, you know, with your feet facing Mecca. Those are the kind of things. So they're just
0: deeply rooted in their heritage.
9: Right.
0: There.
9: And the king is very, I would say amenable to being like religiously, and I hate this word, but tolerant.
0: Yeah.
9: And
0: if you can be progressive in that kind of world.
9: Yes. He very,
0: they're not the worst.
9: That's right. Right. He very much wants to make sure that even in the mosques, there's never anything that's preached that encourages violence or dissension between, you know, any kind of religious group. And like I said, they absolutely, he says he's the king of the faithful, but he said that it controls on the king of, and he, it's very clear that means Muslims, Jews, and foreign Christians. So to be a Christian there, you need to be foreign. So while I was there, I went to an Orthodox church. I went to a Catholic church. That they are there, but not Moroccans can be there. It has to be foreign.
0: Yeah, it also shows how much religion and cultural identity and heritage is treated differently.
9: Yes.
0: And how because we think of Christianity as an opt-in religion, I guess, if you will, that we're all making the decision to join this faith, where they're born into it. Essentially, what is it? Born Muslim, you are born into the Jewish faith. So, therefore, we don't treat it that way. That's interesting.
9: Yeah. And really, I mean, it goes to the point of to be Moroccan is to be Muslim.
0: Yeah.
9: They do have this exception of, oh, but we do have some Jewish Moroccans, but they just will not identify that they have Christian Moroccans. And so even in my conversations with government leaders, I think maybe I was the only one to broach this subject.
2: Well, it's tough. I think it's also interesting that this international summit was held in Morocco. It shows that there is more openness than I think you would think many countries in North Africa or in the Middle East. But it also brings up that point as well, because you were joined by our colleagues at the European Center for Law and Justice. They joined you at this summit, that not only do we have work in places like Pakistan, where it's life or death, but even in places where they may be a little bit more free or progressive, if you will, for the area. But it doesn't mean that we can just forget about our brothers and sisters in Christ that live there, that may be able to be helped by the good work that the ACLJ and the ECLJ can do, and these connections that we have, by still trying to get individuals to have equal rights, have international religious freedom wherever they may be, not just in places where it's life or death.
9: Right. And to bring it even home, so in 2010, there was a purge of foreign Christians from they purged basically all foreign Christians from Morocco. So that is one of our clients. You know, basically these Christians got purged for no reason. Most of them with even no convictions. So it wasn't even like, you know, we see in Turkey where they try to say, oh, threat to national security, or charge them with, you know, committing a crime. Proselytization is a crime in Morocco, but a lot of these people were not charged with that. They were just expelled. And so we have a client that wants to go back. Obviously, you know, you live in a country for 15, 20 years. You have friends, you have connections. So, you know, there shouldn't be entry bans left on these people. So that's an issue that the ACLJ is addressing, and we're taking that on. And again, we feel like there was a 2011 constitutional change. That was after the 2010 purge. The king is very, very amenable to and wants to be tolerant. And as you see, the United States has recognized Western Sahara as under Moroccan rule. So, of course, right now they love America. In fact, they're going to name a road in Western Sahara, I think the Trump Road, that was just announced the other day. So this is an opportunity where we as Americans really have an opportunity to influence and effectuate real change, because there are countries that maybe don't have the best religious freedom, but when we get engaged and involved, we can kind of push and encourage them to make right decisions, even if we're just chipping away at it a little bit of a time. And I think that's what happened in this trip.
2: Well, and that's one of the reasons we wanted to bring you on today, is just to even showcase that sometimes it isn't a life or death matter. It doesn't mean that it isn't important, and that we aren't able to do multiple things at once. So we were thrilled that you were able to go and bring us this report from it as well. And we know that it also opens up more doors as you continue by making these connections by being with our ECLJ team, who's able to sometimes get to places a little bit quicker than we are from the United States, right. That it's all a part of the work that we continue to do around the world.
9: Yeah, and it's a part of our commitment that we will stand for religious freedom all over, and we will defend Christians and other minorities when they are persecuted.
0: That's right. Thank you, Cece, for joining us. We'll have you back on soon to discuss even more of what's going on. Remember, the work of the ACLJ, as Will said, it's a worldwide effort. And we live in the world, by the way. I know it's easy to get stuck on sort of the what's happening in America. Look, it's still our number one. So we're talking about even the reasons you were there. A lot of it has to do with American values and what we're doing in America. That being said, the work of the ACLJ goes well beyond the limits of our country. We have someone like Cece who travels all over the world. We have ACLJ Jerusalem. We have the European Center for Law and Justice. And when you support the work of the ACLJ today during our Liberty Drive, that we are celebrating the 250th of America this month, as we are in the last couple days here, your donations are doubled and your donations are spread throughout all of the work that we're doing. 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Your gift doubled today. We'll be back second half hour coming right up.
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10: Keeping you informed and engaged. 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This is Seculo. And now your host, Logan Seculo.
0: Second half hour of Seculo for your Tuesday. Well, we're here.
2: We are. We made it to Tuesday.
0: We made it. CC Hyle was just on it. If you missed that, I want you to go back after the show. Don't do it now. We're live right now, and I want to hear from you at 1-800-684-3110. But go back and hear about the work that we're doing all around the world. She was in Morocco over the weekend. I mean, just wild things the team is doing here. Again, all over the world. That's, again, you can support that work at ACLJ.org. We are in the last few days of our Liberty Drive, and I want you to do it today. Donate if you can. I mean, we are days away from it wrapping up. And, of course, during these special months is when we're able to offer the unlockable matching events where all of a sudden you give $10 and it's worth $20. You give $200, it's worth $400. All of the donations that come in during this month are doubled. So I encourage you to do that right now at ACLJ.org. Time is kind of running out on that. We're about to hit our deadline. So please have your gift doubled today. A lot of people are discussing a lot of topics. We've kind of been popping around here. In the next segment, we're going over to ACLJ Jerusalem as currently Prime Minister Netanyahu is meeting with President Trump as we speak. He was in town for Senator Graham's funeral procession that happened this morning. You can see some pictures right now if you're watching online of the president meeting and members of the administration meeting with Prime Minister Netanyahu. We'll discuss at length of what that looks like and what's going on with that. Let's take a call real quick. Let's go to Renee, who's calling from Texas on line one. And I do want you to call in at 1-800-684-3110.
2: Renee, you're on the air.
11: Since Senator Graham's funeral is in session, there was a dying wish or a final wish that he had to get sanctions pressed on Russia. And so I want to see what you think about that and how that affects not only the Ukrainian war, but the Israeli war, since the Iranians get supplied. They do business with Russia.
0: Yeah, we have some updates.
2: Yeah, as you mentioned, that was something that even they mentioned his last night when he was calling his staffer and said, I've got too much to do to go to the doctor right now. I just got back from Ukraine. I need to go and work on the sanctions bill. I have to work on Saudi relations with Israel, etc. Well, we do know that his sister, who took the seat, was appointed by Governor McMaster of South Carolina, said that that was a priority of hers, these Russia sanctions. And today, it has just been announced, this is, 20 minutes old, that a bipartisan group of senators has announced a deal on this legislation to add more sanctions on the buyers of Russian energy. That is a main source of funding and revenue for the Russian economy. So that, and you ask how will it play into as well the Iran-Israel-U.S. conflict as well. This deal also has more sanctions on Iran, which we know can drastically hurt not just the blockade, but when you have these sanctions as well, even if they can
0: it
2: really takes out the backbone of their economy for Iran as well as Russia. So that is something that it appears is moving forward as of a few minutes ago. Zelensky is also here for the funeral of Lindsey Graham and had a meeting with senators as well as has a meeting with the president. So take that as you will as well.
0: We'll keep you updated on that. Thank you, Renee, for calling. Phone lines are lighting up, and I'd like to hear from you. In the next segment, we will be heading to ACLJ Jerusalem to Jeff Balaban. You've heard on this show for years. He'll be giving us an update of what's going on from his point of view. But then I want to take your calls. So right now, if you're listening, if you're watching, I want to hear from you, because I like to hear from senior attorneys like CeCe Heil. I like to hear from the heads of our offices internationally. I like to hear from Will sitting next to me. But I love to hear from you. So give me a call at 1-800-684-3110. 1-800-684-3110. We haven't spent a lot of time today talking about our Liberty Drive other than saying to give if you can give. But look, we got a lot of things. I'll just read off quickly. Today, we have a critical hearing on defense of Colorado pastors who are criminally cited and shut down by officials. This week, we're preparing a submission to the UN Human Rights Council condemning Iran's seizure of St. Peter's Evangelical Church, the only operating Protestant church in Iran. We just filed Public Records Act demanding answers on California's politically charged rewrite of their ballot initiative. In federal court, the ACLJ is defending parental rights and their right to direct the education of their children. We're defending the rights of Christians to hold Bible studies, religious meetings in their own residences, and so much more, all before our deadline. We need you to support the work of the ACLJ. That is just a very, very small top-level overview. That's at ACLJ.org.
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0: Secula, we're about to head over to ACLJ Jerusalem. Jeff Balaban is joining us, but I want to give you an opportunity to call in if you can. This is the time to do it. Go ahead and get in line. I got a few lines open at 1-800-684-3110. And of course, wrapping up our Liberty Drive for the month of July as we've been celebrating the 250th of the United States of America. And look, there's a reason we have the ACLJ Jerusalem, and there's a reason it exists also because you have supported us during these times. 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You give $20, there's another donor ready to unlock a $20 pledge. 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That's at ACLJ.org. But let's hop over to Jeff Balaban. Jeff, right now, President Trump is meeting with Prime Minister Netanyahu. Just want to get your overview on currently where everything stands.
12: Sure. Well, look, in Israel, people are quite sure that Donald Trump is the greatest friend Israel's ever had in the White House. And it's had other friends in the White House, but no one quite like him. On the other hand, Israel recognizes that, you know, America first. And it's not just because that's a Trump motto. It's because that's what the United States of America should be doing. Israel's quite certain that the relationship that Israel has with America is important to America. But Israel, you know, America's concerns about strategy and stability and Israel's concerns about Iran and its proxies not getting the power to rain down hell on Israel, you know, the question is how well and closely do they fit? No one thinks it's a question of hostility or enmity. Everyone understands that Donald Trump can be abrasive in the way he speaks, but that in his heart and in his mind, he has always understood that the relationship with Israel is especially important to America's stability and also morally correct for the American people.
2: Jeff, one thing that I find interesting actually about this meeting is that they chose to do it no comments before. They didn't do the kind of press spray before. They released some photos, but we will find out if maybe they do something later. But I found that interesting. I think, one, it was probably to some degree the right choice because of how politically charged this moment is. But that's one thing people are wondering. What does the relationship look like in public between the two? What is the body language? What is the way that they talk about these things? We know sometimes for world leaders, those meetings have gone awry. You think about that first Zelensky meeting where the vice president piled on at the time about even the way he was dressed and the disrespect and et cetera. I don't think that's what would have been the outcome, but you also have to think of the context of this meeting. Last week, the mayor of New York was spent the first half of the week, really all the way until Thursday, making Benjamin Netanyahu the only thing he talked about. He talked about him as a war criminal, an architect of genocide. We laid out last week very clearly the rhetoric he used and how he built up this moment. And what did you have on Thursday? You had on a very somber day for Jewish people worldwide, an attack on someone leaving a synagogue in New York City. We, at the same time, last night, there was a debate in Michigan for Senate between Haley Stevens and Abdul Al-Sayed. And what did that Senate candidate choose to do? Choose to call Haley Stevens an AIPAC-backed candidate, use those same lines, as well as called John Fetterman an ogre on a pike. This language from someone who was afraid to say anything about the death of the Ayatollah, quote, because a lot of people in Dearborn are sad. Yeah. What does it tell you about the state of the United States right now that even this meeting with Prime Minister Netanyahu wasn't a public thing, that we have these concerns publicly in America?
12: So I'm going to ratchet this up or take it up another notch. Everything you're talking about, well, is directly related. I mean, there's no question that what we're looking at here, whether it's political or it's social or it's media, you know, this is really a reflection of good versus evil. And a lot of the reason that a lot of Americans want America to stand with Israel isn't necessarily because of a particular strategic agenda, even though that's important, but because they understand that there are good players and evil players in the world, and that there are evil players who wish America ill. And unfortunately, it has infected our society. It's infected many quarters of our society, and it's been mainstream. It's been mainstream now for well over a decade in Washington, or about a decade in Washington. And it's, you know, there are places where the only litmus test is not just are you a Jew, but do you have anything positive to say about anything related to Jews? And otherwise, you are absolute evil. And this is America's going through its own culture war right now from the inside. What's going on in the White House? Yeah, with what you mentioned, what happened to Mamdani in New York. Yeah, you know, in Israel, people are aware that I have a home in New York are constantly anxious for when I go back to New York. It's just, you know, how could you be there? You're not safe. People in New York are, how could you be in Israel? It's not safe. When's the war? You know, what? It's not safe anywhere these days. And even in America, which has long, long thought of itself as safe because it's removed and it's distant and it's giant and it's vast. Okay. But in America itself, within America itself at the highest levels now, in the political level, in the media level, it's okay to talk about these evil terms. I was dealing with people now on another level. We're dealing here with AI and how AI works and how they want to program AI. And this is also fundamentally important because the perception people have of the world is coming from information they're getting that's being skewed and being distorted. And the question they wanted to know is, you know, how do we preach just pluralism? And my response was, don't talk about pluralism. Is another kind of particularism which says we know everything and we disagree with everybody else. How about we don't all agree on all things, but we have to learn how to live together. That's what America's greatness is. It's that we don't have to be identical, but we have to live well together. And that's what's being attacked right now around the world. And of course, the Jews are see it first, but it's coming for everyone.
0: I was talking to Will just earlier during this broadcast and in the break. One of our mutual friends, songwriter here locally, a Democrat, very proud Democrat, loud about it. He was part of passing the Music Modernization Act, essentially changing the way royalties are done for songwriters. Doesn't feel like something that would be overly political. Doesn't feel like Israel would get involved. He did the deal. Senator, or Steve Scalise, Representative Steve Scalise, sent a thank you message to him. He posted it. And I saw in the comments, how dare you work with Steve Scalise? He has been a supporter of Israel. I mean, something that has nothing, I mean, nothing to do with Israel at all. It all comes back there. And then, of course, you do see people that are stepping up a little more bluntly. And Boy George yesterday released Will Dance Again, a really powerful song. You know, there are some, you know, shining stars in this moment, if you will, that are not Jewish, that are willing to step out. He's one of them. And also, you know, releasing a lot of what feels like Zionist clothing line, taking some big stances. So there are some people out there willing to do it. But you are right that it somehow gets back into it, even when it's an issue that has nothing to do with even Israel at all. It's just, you worked with someone who happens to support Israel. How dare you?
12: Well, look, America was founded consciously, differently than all the European countries that, you know, but it was founded by Europeans, but they wanted something different. They didn't want hatred and violence against other people who happen to believe differently or worship differently, or even, you know, you'd have different countries claiming they're doing something in the name of the Bible, in the name of God, in the name of Christ, and killing each other, and claiming was, that's not what God wants. I think we all, that's at least not the Bible's vision of it, that we kill each other just because we disagree on something. I mean, there's not this, a lack of violence in the Bible, but there, you know, there are instructed reasons for it, and we are supposed to fight against evil. The problem is, they're fighting against good right now. That's, it's always going to be good versus evil. And so the story in the Bible, that story of the Jewish people, in particular, the Jewish people and its relationship to the land of Israel, not the state of Israel, but the land of Israel, that's the whole narrative. If they can destroy that narrative, because that narrative destroys them, right? They're the counter narrative. And so that's what we're seeing right now, which is, why is it so universal? Why so ubiquitous? Because the story of the Bible, it was, you know, Jews are all around the world and we had to deal with anti-Semitism in different places, but America is the global unipower for several generations now. And America represents what the Bible's idea of goodness is, right? And that's what they're fighting against. And that's what everything related to the Jews, because it's our story, the Jew story in the Bible, that is brought into America and made America blossom. And that's what they're trying to destroy. And the problem now, as we keep on talking about on the air, is how much of it is occurring from within. And that's really where the fight is.
2: Well, and Jeff, I mean, we started this broadcast talking about this this video that Tasnim News Agency, the IRGC's news arm in Iran, put out targeting the First Lady and the First Son. And when you start to see that, and they're calling on people in the United States to take this action, but at the same time, you're having a Senate candidate that was afraid to speak out at the time that the Ayatollah was killed because he didn't want to offend his constituents. The ideology has become such a bizarro world right now, where there are people that are ideologically more aligned with the dead Ayatollah of Iran than they are with the Judeo-Christian values of the United States founding. That's a really tough place to be right now.
12: Listen, all of the enemies of the Judeo-Christian vision, which was the Founding Fathers' vision, it's exactly what American greatness means. So America's greatness is in its goodness, and that's defined by the Bible's idea of good. So all of the enemies, whether it's the Islamist enemy, which is everyone has to subordinate themselves to their vision, right? Whether it's the progressive vision, which is everyone has to subordinate themselves to that vision, right? The global communist socialist vision. Whether it's this vision which calls itself Christian nationalist, but is just a throwback to sort of the pagan tribalism in Europe that claimed it was Christian, but really Really, that's what America was founded to oppose, to be different from, to separate itself from. You know, all of these visions are saying that Judeo-Christian is a lie. They're saying the Bible is a lie. The stories in the Bible are a lie. And that's why you see on local little elections, it becomes an issue. On discussions about royalty rights in music, it's an issue because it's the core of the values that are the essence of what our society is.
0: Yep, absolutely. Jeff, thanks for joining us again. We're going to take your calls coming up next. That was from ACLJ Jerusalem. Support our work at ACLJ.org. Includes our work in Jerusalem. Be right back.
3: We've witnessed monumental legal victories from defending the 14th Amendment and protecting our sacred American right to vote, the overturning of Roe versus Wade, and standing up for the religious liberty of our kids and seniors. But even with the many historic wins we've achieved, the battle is far from over. The attacks on our constitutionally protected rights persist. Countless unborn babies remain in jeopardy, and across the globe, innocent Christians are being targeted and killed across this country and around the world. This fight isn't just the ACLJ's. 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
0: All right, we're back. Last segment of the day. Be a part of the show if you want to call in. This is the last chance to do it. 1-800-684-3110. If it's on topic, let's. We've had a couple calls in that were a little too broad. Let's try to stay a little bit of what the work of the ACLJ is doing. Maybe what's going on at Senator Graham's funeral, as you have at the same time President Trump meeting with Prime Minister Netanyahu and also with Zelensky. Those are all happening in real time. Let's keep it on that. You can give it a call, 1-800-684-3110. Look, I did want to, as we start to wrap up this final week of our Liberty Drive, I want the work of the ACLJ to be front and center. It's why today we brought on Jeff Balaban, ACLJ Jerusalem. We brought on Cece Heil, senior attorney. She was telling you about the international front. And now, look, it's July. We're going to talk a little Christmas. Of course, Christmas in July, that's only 4 or 5 months away from Christmas. Not even at this point. You're going to start seeing things show up in the stores here in the next 4 to 6 weeks. But the ACLJ, you know, it always is a busy season for us. The end of the year, December is always the most packed month for the ACLJ. Some of it has to do with the issues that surround the holidays. Now, you may say, Logan, that sounds like something that happens in a Christmas movie. Sounds like something that would maybe happen in the 80s and 90s. This is still happening every year. And every year, the ACLJ team has to jump into action, sometimes at the last minute. But then sometimes, we get to do it in the middle of the summer.
2: That's right. And once again, that's why we are always looking at really two times of the year when there are major constitutional violations that start brewing. Back to school, which we'll be talking about next month. Here at the ACLJ, and the Christmas season. This is a situation where the town of Brighton, New York, has allowed private holiday displays to in its town center, and it's called the 12 Corners Public Square, and they repeatedly would not allow a resident. This isn't government speech. This isn't the government putting up this display, but a resident that sought to put a nativity scene in the square during the Christmas season. It wasn't a blanket ban against religious holidays. They had a Ramadan banner in their in their town square during Ramadan. That's obviously not the same season, but they also have had a menorah for Hanukkah. So this wasn't a situation where it was like no religious holidays are allowed. They actually were allowing other religious holidays, but they weren't allowing this individual to, at their own cost, own expense, display the nativity scene for Christmas. We had sent a demand letter asking for compliance, allowing this to not have this viewpoint discrimination from this town, and they have chose to ignore that compliance letter, and they are still excluding the nativity scene. So what has the ACLJ done? Filed a federal lawsuit in hopes that we can get this remedied before the holiday season and they can have a nativity scene. Yeah, it seems fighting. Outrageous, but this isn't just for the nativity scene. This is for equal protection under the law.
0: Yeah, I think that's what some people get mixed up here. They're like, you know, we're also making sure that there are other holidays throughout the year, major religious holidays, that they also have their place. They also have their place if they're steeped, especially if they're steeped in a local culture, a culture in America, where they may have, you know, people who are locally celebrating these holidays, whether it's a Jewish community wanting to celebrate Hanukkah, again, whether it's a Muslim community that wants to celebrate Ramadan. Of course, as long as it's equally protected, the ACLJ team will be there and will be supporting. Obviously, the majority of the issues that come out, though, as this case shows, are issues that seem to be targeted on what? The biggest holiday and the one that is, you know, the one preaching peace and is, of course, celebrated by the mass majority of people in our country.
2: That's right. So, once again, how do we find these even? People go to aclj.org/help. If this is something that maybe your own community has had an issue with, the law is clear on it. Not only is the Constitution clear on it, but there's a Supreme Court precedent that reinforces, sometimes with the exact same circumstances, exact same facts as what we're dealing with here. But if you have an issue in your town, go to aclj.org/help. Or even we have many times people that are in, you know, senior living centers that they're not allowed to put up Christmas decorations that are religious on their door or in their own living space. We will not just turn away from these issues. You may think, ah, it's just me personally. It's a small issue. It's not. There is no issue too small. If it's within our scope and it's a constitutional violation, you're going to get the best legal representation in the world for free when you come to the ACLJ and contact us, and we will fight and make sure your rights are respected. But we also can't do that without the ACLJ members and champions that support this work, that make it so that no issue is too small or no issue is too big. We are there to make it right now, under the law.
0: Understand here, we have traveled around the world today, and we're ending this in a local community who simply wants to have a nativity scene. That is the scope of the work of the ACLJ. We have team members right now in Morocco who just got back. We have Jeff Balaban at ACLJ Jerusalem. Every day we have our European Center, our ECLJ, working nonstop on cases that are happening around Europe. We have our team in Washington, D.C., that are working directly with the top political leaders to make sure you are represented, that your voice is being heard, and that the issues you care about are still what is being talked about, discussed, debated, and made into law here in the United States of America. And then our team goes to a local community. Where is it again, Will?
2: It's in Brighton, New York.
0: In Brighton, New York. Because none of these issues are small. They may seem small, but understand, whether we are talking about massive human rights violations against people of faith around the world, where it is life or death, or we are talking about a community that wants to put up a nativity scene at Christmas, we have different ACLJ teams that are ready to be deployed. That only happens if people like you support. You know what happened? Will sent me an article today. I couldn't read it. You know why I couldn't read it? Because it's behind a paywall. You know what the ACLJ team does? No paywalls. And I mean that in terms of the content we produce, whether that's this show you're seeing, the articles we put out on our website, all of the social media content we put out. No one has to pay anything for it. That also means no paywalls, by the way, if you need legal representation. That is incredible. A lot of these people could not afford to have the legal staff that we have ready to go. We do it at no cost to them. That only happens. That only exists when people who enjoy the content, who think we need to be there for people in their local communities, who think we need to be around the world, decide to step up. And during these special months, and specifically this one that wraps up in just a couple days, if you support the work of the ACLJ right now, it is doubled. You've heard about the incredible work we're doing around the world. Religious liberty, life, election integrity, all the things that we've been discussing for weeks now. But now is the time for you to step up as well. So if you're seeing that QR code on your screen, or if you are driving around, you're listening to us, when you get to a moment where you can, you know, pull off to the side or whatever it may be, during this month, I need you to support the work of the ACLJ. 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
15: 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Hey there, I am Katie Evans, and that is why every Thursday is Thankful Thursday here at KKLA. And this is what we do. 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
19: Hello again and welcome as we lift up Jesus with Pastor Dudley Rutherford. I'm Kyle Welch. If you've been searching for a place to be spiritually fed, you have found it. 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This program is part of an outreach ministry from Shepherd Church, located in Los Angeles, California. Our teaching pastor is Dudley Rutherford, and we join him right now with today's message.
20: What does poor in spirit mean? I want you to write this down. The word poor in the Greek, in this text, when Jesus spoke, in the Greek, it means to beg, to literally become a beggar. This is not somebody who just has some financial difficulty. Most of us have financial difficulty. No, this means that someone that is so broken and they are so empty and they are so lost, they have absolutely nothing, that they have literally no choice to live except to stand on a street corner and beg for life. I want you to write this down. It means to have no dignity left. You have zero pride, not even an ounce of pride. And you have no choice but to beg. You have completely emptied self of self. You recognize your own inadequacies. You recognize your own insufficiencies. Write this down. You recognize your spiritual impoverishment. Being poor in spirit, you recognize that you are nothing without God. You recognize that the law cannot save you, that doing good deeds cannot save you. You recognize that everything you are and everything you have is because of God. And you're not ashamed. You're not ashamed to declare your spiritual bankruptcy. You openly live as though every breath that you breathe and every beat of your heart is solely due to the grace of Almighty God in your life. Write this down. It means to live in humility before God. Now, truthfully, most of us don't think like that. Most of us here today, we think this. We think, you know, God kind of owes us. I mean, we're decent people. Never shot anybody. How many of you here today, raise your hand, you've never shot anybody. Raise your hand. You've never, I hope you raise your hand here. Never shot anybody. Somehow, we think and we believe just because I go to church, I'm here. I mean, it was a busy week. I had a lot going on and it was hard to get here today, but somehow I got in my car and I got here. It was tough, but I'm here. I gave $20 in the offering plate a couple weeks ago and, you know, I gave some socks, you know, when we were raising socks for the homeless people, I gave some socks. We think that because of things like that, that somehow God's going to let us into heaven. You know, I'm trying. I got a couple of sins. I got some little sins. But God, He understands and He knows. And, you know, He loves me. Everybody wake up and pay attention. The kingdom of heaven, having God's blessing upon your life, it is not coming your way because of your good deeds. It's not coming towards you because you come to church or because you pay your tithes or because you take communion or because you hold the door open for little old ladies. The kingdom of God belongs to the person who says, I am absolutely nothing without God. I am destitute without God. My life is meaningless without God. I'm going to say something. You're going to hear me say it again. On one hand, everybody put your right hand up. On one hand, everybody wants to be happy. I mean, I know there's some depressed people out there, but nobody wants to be miserable. On one hand, everybody wants to be what? Let me tell you about the other hand. On the other hand, everybody is going to die. I want you to think about that. I want to be happy. I know, but you're going to die. I'm scared of COVID. You're going to, it doesn't matter if it's COVID or something else. Everyone, you're going to die. I don't want to die. I want to be happy. Okay, I know. That's what I'm saying. On one hand, everybody wants to be happy. And on the other hand, everybody's going to die. So what's going to happen? Well, God only gives you so much time before your day of death is here. You're here. You might have today. You might die tomorrow. You might die next week. You might have 10 more years. Maybe 20, maybe 50, but one day you're going to die. The question is, you're here now, you want to be happy, but one day you are going to die. What do you do in the between time? There's only one thing. every moment of your life here on this earth, you walk humbly before God. Augustine said 16 centuries ago, he said this back in, I think, in the year 425. He said, there are three things that are essential for Christianity. Write these down. Number one is humility. Number two is humility. And number three is humility. And here's the deal.

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2: What really matters is the grace of Almighty God upon your life. The classic story, classic. Every Christian should read this story every week of your life. Say, really, every week? Yeah, every week you ought to read this. Jesus said to some who were confident of their own righteousness and they looked down on everybody else, Jesus told this parable. There were two men who went up to the temple to pray. Well, that's a good thing. I mean, anybody who goes up to the temple to pray, that should be a good thing. He said one was a Pharisee. Now, who's a Pharisee? A Pharisee is a religious person. And I would say if you're in church today, you probably consider yourself a religious person. So in this story, you're the Pharisee. I'm the Pharisee. Two men go up to pray. One's a Pharisee. The other's a tax collector. A tax collector. Of everyone on the social ladder in Jesus' day, the tax collector was at the very bottom. So you've got the Pharisee, the religious guy. He's at the top of the ladder, but the tax collector is at the bottom of the social ladder. In verse 11, Jesus says that Pharisee, that religious person, he stood up. And he's in church praying, and he stands up. And he prayed about himself. And he says, God, I thank you that I am not like all these other people, these robbers, and these evildoers, and these adulterers, and even that old tax collector. What is he doing in church? And he says in verse 12, I fast not once a week, I fast twice a week, and I give a tenth of everything I have in the offering. Verse 13. But the tax collector, he stood at a distance. Why, he would not even look up to heaven. But he beat his breast. And he said, God, have mercy on me, a sinner. And Jesus said in verse 14, I tell you that this man, the tax collector, rather than the other, went home justified before God. For everyone who exalts himself will be humbled, and he who humbles himself will be exalted. And that is exactly what this first beatitude is all about. Realizing there is nothing you can do to merit God's amazing grace. And on your very best day, your best day, you are nothing but a sinner in dire need of a Savior. Doesn't matter if you give a double tithe. Triple tithe, not going to get you into heaven. Take communion every day, it's not going to get you into heaven. Pray and fast twice a week, it's not going to get you into heaven. Become a gold medal Olympian. I'm glad you won that gold medal, but it's not going to get you into heaven. Being the smartest guy in the room, being able to quote scripture better than anybody else. Maybe you're just a really good dude. Keeping all the laws and the commandments, none of those things are going to get you into heaven. Only by trusting in God. Amen. Secondly, write this down. Trusting in God, not your outward circumstances. Write this down. Trusting in God, not your outward circumstances, is what leads you to contentment on the inside. That's what gives you peace. That's what gives you joy. That's what gives you the blessing of God on the inside. You see, most of us, if the weather is good, we're happy. And if the weather is bad, we're sad. Most of us, if the stock market goes up, we're happy. If the stock market goes down, we're sad. Our happiness, our contentment is based on our outward circumstances. We're just like the lady.

lady who got married, and she went to her friend and she said, "I got married," and her friend said, "Oh, that's good." And the lady said, "No, it's bad. He doesn't love me." "Oh, that's bad." "Oh, no, that's good. He's rich." "Oh, that's good. He's rich." "No, that's bad. Said he won't give me any of the money." "Oh, that's bad." "No, it's good. Said he built me this big house." "Oh, that's good." "No, that's bad. The house burnt down." "Oh, that's bad." "No, that's good. Said he was in it." Paul wrote in Philippians 4, he said, "I have learned to be content whatever the circumstances." Paul said, "I know what it is to be in need." What's that mean? "I've got nothing. I don't even have food to eat. I'm dirt poor. I also know what it is to have plenty. I've got all that I need." He says that whether I have a little or a lot, "I have learned the secret to being content in any and every situation, whether I'm well fed or whether I'm starving half to death, whether I'm living in plenty or in want." Well, what is the secret? He says in verse 13, "The secret, I can do everything through Him who gives me strength." Well, how do you expect me to be happy if I lose my job? Oh, you just trust in God for strength, that God's going to see you through this situation. Well, what if I get sick and I lose my health? Well, you just keep trusting in God. God's going to see you through this little health crisis of yours. So many people just trusting in money for their happiness. And I'm not against money. I'm for money. I want you to make as much money as you can make. I want you to live in the biggest house you can. I want you to live in the biggest house in all of California, which is right up there next to Governor Newsom's house. I've seen pictures of it. I want you to live there. I just want to tell you that if you're trusting in your material possessions to bring you inside peace, you're going to be bitterly disappointed. Humility and serving are twins. It's not enough. It's not enough, ladies and gentlemen, for you to sit around all day and just say, "I need you, God. I am nothing without you, God." It's not enough. Because once you find yourself emptying self of self and you truly are crying out to God and just leaning on Him for everything in your life, you can't help but get up and serve people around you in the name of the Lord. They're twins. You can't do one without the other. I heard this story. This couple, they were in a nursing home. A convalescent home, and they met each other and they started to like each other and they fell in love with each other in a nursing home. And one day the man got up enough courage, he was going to ask the lady if he would marry, she would marry him. And so at the dinner table, you know, the big place where they all eat dinner, he went over and he sat down. He said, "Hey, I want to ask you something." She said, "What?" He said, "Would you marry me?" She said, "Yes, I will." Oh, he was all fired up. He went to bed that night. He got up the next morning. He remembered asking her to marry him, but he couldn't remember if she said yes or no. So he decided just to be honest. And he goes to find her. She's at the breakfast table. And he says, "Honey, last night, the dinner table, I know that I asked you to marry me, but for the life of me, I cannot remember if you said yes or no." And she said, "I said yes." And she goes, "I'm so glad you asked, because this morning when I woke up, I knew I'd said yes, but I couldn't remember who had asked me."

0: Listen, I don't want you to ever forget this. God has called us to be poor in spirit, where you cannot live another moment of your life without total dependence upon God. But side by side to humility is serving those around you. And I just want to ask you, you spent all week long, you spent this entire week taking care of you. What did you do the last 7 days to serve this church? What did you do this week for your neighbor? What did you do this week for the least of these? What did you do this week for Jesus? Let's all stand. I want to read this and pray. Amen. Your attitude, everybody say attitude, should be the same of that of Christ Jesus. Notice humility and serving go side to side. Who being in the very nature God did not consider equality with God something to be grasped, and so he made himself nothing, and taking the very nature of a servant, and being made in human likeness, and being found in the appearance as a man, he humbled himself, and he became obedient to death, even death on a cross. And therefore God exalted him to the highest place, and gave him the name that is above every name, that at the name of Jesus every knee should bow in heaven and on earth and under the earth, and every tongue would confess that Jesus Christ is Lord, to the glory of God the Father. He set the perfect example for us. Amen.
1: Amen.
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1: We even touch our phones about 2,000 times a day. We're literally being overwhelmed with information. 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It's waiting out there, and this is your roadmap to freedom. 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
4: 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Hey, I'm Katie Evans, and in the mornings, sometimes I get up early with Buttercup, and it is just cloudy and overcast. There's just not a good rhyming scheme, you know? May Gray, June Gloom, July something. Someone's got to have it. Maybe there is already a term for it, and I just don't know it. So if you know, let me know. But it has still been July, which means it's been hot. So I want to remind you, it's only going to get hotter from here. We know how Southern California works. August and September come around, and here come the triple digits. I mean, probably already hit triple digits in many areas. But stay hydrated. Maybe even in the shade. Yeah, if you can be, if you have to be outside, stay in the shade, wear a hat, wear protective clothing that can be long sleeves, which seems counterintuitive, but like breathable cotton linen, that's really good. They make some really good sports clothing as well. And then, of course, we want to be checking out, watching out for our neighbors who might be a little bit more vulnerable, those experiencing homelessness or elderly people. But we are taking care of one another this summer, and we are keeping cool together.
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15: Please notice what the Word of God will do. It'll restore your soul. It'll make you wise. It'll rejoice your heart. It'll enlighten your eyes. It'll endure forever. That means it'll be relevant in every age, and it'll produce comprehensive righteousness, the end of verse 9. That's the sufficiency of the Word of God. That's what it'll do in your life.
16: 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Is the Bible still relevant? Parts of it were written 2,000 years ago, and those are some of the newest portions. Most of the Bible is older than that. So does that mean it has nothing to say about the issues you face in 2026? Consider that today as we continue John's study titled The Transforming Power of Scripture. But before the lesson, something we like to mention from time to time, there are some obvious similarities between the work of Grace to You and the ministry of a local church. Both prioritize the Word of God. Both spread the life-changing truth of the gospel and strengthen believers spiritually. But there are also important differences that need to be acknowledged. Here's what John said about that in studio some time ago.
17: I have to say, there are obvious similarities between the work of Grace to You and the ministry of some local churches because they both prioritize the Word of God. It's sad to say that there are many churches that don't. There are many formal sort of sacramental churches where all is kind of mystery and form and symbolism and ceremony. And then there are lots of churches that, you know, would purport to be evangelical churches where the Word of God is not seriously dealt with, not seriously proclaimed, seriously preached, and seriously applied. But having said that, of course, what we do at Grace to You in proclaiming the Word of God is what all faithful churches do. And we're not here to be a church. In fact, we're here to support faithful local churches. We're here to strengthen their people by being a supplement. We're no different than, you know, a bookstore where you can go and buy books, or a tape library, or a ministry such as ours where you download sermons. We're here to help the local church by strengthening its leadership and its people. When you help Grace to You, you help the church.
11: Yes, friend, and we are grateful for your partnership in that work. And if you'd like to help us take God's word to his people around the world, visit gty.org and see the various ways you can support Grace to You. I'll give you more information on how to do that after the lesson. But now, stay tuned as John MacArthur continues his look at the transforming power of Scripture.
18: Now, here in this text before us, we have one of the great defenses of scriptural authority. The statement in verse 16, all Scripture is God-breathed, is a tremendously profound statement. It is not the word of man, it is the word of God. It was breathed out by God. But then we're looking at this second statement. All Scripture is useful, profitable, to produce these five things. According to verse 15, it can make you wise unto salvation. And according to verse 16, it is profitable or useful for doctrine, reproof, correction, and training. And is the only thing needed and the only thing able to make the man of God perfect, equipped for every good work. Now, we've entitled these five things the work of the Word. What does the Word do? First of all, remember in verse 15, it is able to make you wise unto salvation. The Word has the power to save. Secondly, and coming into verse 16, he says it is useful for doctrine or for teaching. And I pointed out to you that here he has in mind not the process of teaching, but the content. It is profitable to give you the necessary body of divine truth to live a godly life. The third work of the Word in verse 16 is mentioned reproof. Reproof. The word literally means to rebuke, to confront someone with a view toward convicting them of misbehavior. The first rebuking work of the Word is toward the sin in the life of a person, of a believer. It'll work on you that way. Not only does the Word reprove sin, but it reproves error. It reproves error. So the Word of God then has the positive content ministry of imparting to us truth, the negative content ministry in the sense that it exposes sin and exposes error. Now let's go from content to conduct in the last two. Paul says to Timothy, it is also profitable not only for salvation, not only for teaching, doctrine, not only for reproof, but for correction. Verse 16, correction. Now we're going to move from content to conduct. The Scripture not only exposes sin as to its reality, not only exposes error, but it has the ability to correct both. It has a corrective capability. The word here, epanorthosis, means literally, it's only used here, nowhere else in the Scripture, so it's hard to compare its use. So taking it at its face value, exactly what the word means, it literally means to straighten up upon, to lift you up and straighten you up. What happens? The word of God comes along, it cuts you to ribbons, it slays you, it exposes false belief, false teaching, and then the word of God also picks you up and straightens you up and sets you back on your feet. It has the ability to straighten up your conduct, to thoroughly restore to an upright position is what the word means. It doesn't just split you up and let you lie there, it puts you back together again. It imparts truth, exposes error. That basically has to do with content. But it also has the power to change your behavior, to correct the sin, to correct the wrong belief. And then it says in the end, to train you in righteousness. Both those last two have to do with conduct. Conduct. That's a wonderful work of the Word, beloved. You know that's true. You go to the Word of God, what happens? You go to the Word of God, and you read it, and you feel conviction. I know I do. I rarely ever read the Scripture without feeling conviction in my heart. It always seems to pierce somehow into my heart. But then as I read, it also gives me instruction to build me back up again. If I read in the Word of God about pride and I feel convicted about pride, I also read in the Scripture the way that I can humble myself before God and how the Spirit of God will work with my will to bring humility into my life. And as I continue to study the Word of God, where I was torn apart, I start to be built back together again. David said, "Thy word have I hid in my heart that I might not what? Sin." It's the Word that begins to build and strengthen. In fact, I can honestly say to you that Through the years of spiritual growth, some of the areas of greatest weakness in my early life where the Word of God pierced most deeply and reproved me most greatly are the strongest areas now, because those areas of grave weakness which the Word of God revealed to me have been the areas where I've spent the most effort trying to build strength in the power of the Spirit of God. And I believe with all my heart that there's every reason for a Christian to hope that areas of great weakness become areas of great strength. We apply ourselves to those areas. The Word of God is the tool of building. That's why we are to let the Word of Christ dwell in us richly, Colossians 3:16, because it begins to build us up. Paul writing says we are to take in the Word of God, Acts 20:32, which is able to build you up. It puts the pieces back together. You don't just come and have the Word of God fracture you and run away. You stay and the Word will rebuild you. It has that capability. In John 15, our Lord was teaching on the vine and the branches, and he made a point that I think connects to this thought. He said, I am the true vine, and my Father is the vine dresser. Every branch in me that doesn't bear fruit, he takes away, and every branch that bears fruit, he prunes it, that it may bear more fruit. Verse 3, you are already clean, that is pruned, because of the word which I have spoken to you. You're a branch. In your life come a lot of these little sucker branches that sap your energy. They don't produce anything at all. They just drain the energy from the fruitful part. And the Lord comes along with a knife like any good vine dresser and whacks off those sucker branches out of your life. That's the pruning of the Word. The Word lays you bare, and then the Word has a way of straightening you back up again. It'll show you your sin, and it'll show you the path of obedience. It'll show you what's wrong, and it'll teach you how to do what's right. That's the tremendous truth of God's promise. That's the restoring ministry of God's Word. And don't we rejoice in that? He that is taken into fault, you that are spiritual, do what? Restore him in love. The Word has the ability to do that. The Word, as I imbibe it privately, or the Word as it comes to me from a brother who comes alongside to help in that restoration process. And we all experience the rebuilding of the Word of God. Everything we need is here. The doctrine, the foundation, all the principles of life, the reproof, the rebuking that comes to us against our sin and against false teaching. And then the Scripture has the ability to correct and to put us back together and build us, thoroughly restoring us to an upright position, which is what that word means. What a tremendous, tremendous promise that is. We don't need to despair. We don't need to say, well, I'm gone, I'm done, that's the end of me. The Word of God can rebuild and restore, and God is committed to that ministry by His Spirit. As you stay in the Word, the first thing it does, it gives you truth. Then it begins to expose your sin. Then as you're crushed under your sin, it begins to rebuild you. And it rebuilds you stronger and stronger and stronger and stronger as you go along. In fact, I think it's Job, is it chapter 17, where we read about that? Yes. Nevertheless, the righteous shall hold to his way, and he who has clean hands shall grow stronger and stronger. What a wonderful thought. He who has clean hands gets stronger and stronger. As your sin is exposed and confessed and you're rebuilt, you get stronger and stronger in the process. And that's all the work of the Word. That's the work of the Word. So from a content standpoint, the Word provides teaching and reproof of that which is false. From a conduct standpoint, it provides correction. It starts to rebuild you after you've been reproven. And then finally, the Word works in training in righteousness. Training in righteousness. What a marvelous thought. Training in righteousness. This is the positive side of correction. It corrects you, that's dealing with your sin. It trains you, that's beginning to input righteousness. So in those four, there's a little bit of a flip-flop. The Word deposits the truth that trains you in righteousness, the first and fourth. The Word reproves you, the second, and then begins to rebuild you in the correcting process, that's the third term. So in those four terms, you have the work of the Word, its content and its work on your conduct. Now, what does training in righteousness mean? Well, it's a vital concept and a simple one to understand. Training is the word paideion, from which the Greek word paideia, which is child, to which that word is also connected. It means to train a child. That's exactly what it means. It's having to do with educating children. The word is able to bring you up. That's what it means to nurture you, to raise you, to grow you, to bring you up to maturity. This is the positive side. It's not only correcting you, but it's bringing you up. It's building you up. Dealing with your faults is half of it. Instructing you in what is right is the other half. So the word takes its reproving power and uses that to correct you, and the word takes its doctrinal content and uses that to train you. And the process is complete. Now the word paideion is used a number of times in the New Testament and always has to do with the idea of training up somebody, building up someone, growing a child. It does imply sometimes chastening. In fact, most of its uses are in Hebrews chapter 12, verses 5 to 11. Let's look at those for a moment and include the idea of some chastening. Hebrews chapter 12 and verse 5. Have you forgotten the exhortation which is addressed to you as sons? My son, do not regard lightly the discipline, the training process of the Lord, nor faint when you are reproved by him. So reproof is a part of that training. For those whom the Lord loves, he disciplines, he trains, and he scourges. There again, scourging is a part of the training. So correction is implied in the training, but the term training emphasizes the positive side. Verse 7, it is for training that you endure. God deals with you as with sons. For what son is there whom his father doesn't train? And if you're without training, of which all have become partakers, then you're legitimate children and not sons. Furthermore, we had earthly fathers to train us. We respected them. Shall we not much rather be subject to the Father of spirits and live? For they, that is our earthly fathers, trained us for a short time as seemed best to them. He trains us for our good, that we may share his holiness. That's it. Training unto holiness. Training in righteousness. Same idea. And all training, verse 11, for the moment seems not to be joyful but sorrowful. Yet to those who are being trained or have been trained by it, it yields the peaceable fruit, there it is, of righteousness. So the writer of Hebrews is saying God puts every one of his children through a training process. Paul here says the training process is basically the work of the word. It is the word that does the training. It is the word that builds you up. The word that trains you properly. Notice 1 Peter, a very familiar passage. Really, it puts it in very clear terms. He says in verses 23 to 25 of 1 Peter 1 that we have been begotten again through the living and abiding Word of God. We're saved through the Word. There's no question about that. Then in verse 2, he says, verse 2 of chapter 2, like newborn babes, long for the pure milk of the Word, that by it you may grow. So our growth, our training, our maturing is based on the Word. Like a baby grows because it eats, you grow because you eat. Like a baby needs milk, you need the Word. Now this verse is very simple. What it's saying is, in the way that babies long for milk, you should long for the Word. And you know, that is the strongest, in fact, that's the single desire a baby has. They want milk. They scream for milk. That's basically it. They live for that. As I've said before, babies have two things in mind. They want milk and they want you to deal with the consequences of the milk, and that's about it. They live to drink the milk, and that's exactly what he's saying. In the same way that a baby is so singularly focused on the need for milk, should you be singularly focused on the need for the Word so that you, like that baby, may what? May grow. It's the source of growth. And I'll tell you something, that's not mystical. I can say it's as simple as this, folks. The time you spend every day, that time you spend every single day of your life reading God's Word is making you a stronger believer. You may not perceive it. You may not even recognize it. But it's food, and it's nourishment, and it's finding a place in your mind, and it's nourishing your spirit. Go with me for just a moment to Psalm 19. Please notice what the Word of God will do. He calls it by six different titles, Psalm 19, starting in verse 7 and then going to verse 8 and 9. He calls it the law of the Lord, the testimony of the Lord, the precepts of the Lord, the commandment of the Lord, the fear of the Lord, referring to worship, the judgments of the Lord. Six titles for Scripture. You can look at Scripture as God's law, as His testimony of Himself, as precepts for living, as commandments to be obeyed, as instruction on worship, or as verdicts from the divine bench, but it's all His Word. And what is its character? It is perfect, it is sure, it is right, it is pure, it is clean, it is true. And what will it do for you? It'll restore your soul. It'll make you wise. It'll rejoice your heart. It'll enlighten your eyes. It'll endure forever. That means it'll be relevant in every age, and it'll produce comprehensive righteousness, the end of verse 9. That's the sufficiency of the Word of God. That's what it'll do in your life as you feed on it. And the Word then trains us in righteousness, in holiness. What does that mean? Right things, right behavior, right conduct, right thinking, right action, right words. It's the food that makes us grow. In James 1:21, you remember this familiar verse, therefore putting aside all filthiness and all that remains of wickedness, sounds a lot like 1 Peter 2:1, in humility receive the Word. Receive the Word. Basic. Basic. Well, let's go back to 2 Timothy and just kind of wrap our thoughts up. The power and the effect of the Word is tremendous. The Word is able to make you wise unto salvation. The Word is able to give you doctrine, that is to give you all the principles necessary for living a godly life and serving God to the maximum. The Word is able to reprove, that is to cut deeply into your life and reveal your sin, and also to reveal false teaching to protect you from it. The Word then is able to pick up the pieces that it has torn apart in a sense and rebuild your life and also train you to Christ-likeness and holiness and righteousness. That's the power of the Word. And how successful is it? Look at verse 17. So successful that the man of God in whom the Word works may be perfect, complete, adequate, equipped for every, not most, but every good work. So, beloved, when I say the Scripture is comprehensively sufficient, that's exactly what I mean. It's exactly what I mean. What else can you be but perfect, and what else can you do but every good work? There's nothing left out. When someone comes along and tells you that the Bible is not adequate, the Bible is insufficient, the Bible doesn't tell us all we need to know, we need some further revelations, some further writings of some spiritual gurus, or we need the insights of the world, or sociology, or psychology, or philosophy, in order to complete our Christian pilgrimage, don't you believe it? It's all here in the book. And beloved, more than anything else, if we are to be spiritually noble, we must search the Scriptures daily, for therein lies our food, and therein lies the tool with which God refines us to the place of maximum usefulness. The truth is, we should be like Mary in Luke 10:39. It says, who sat at Jesus' feet and heard His word. If there's anything that you need to commit your heart to, it would be that no day would pass that you didn't spend time feeding your souls in the Word of the living God, that you might be all that He wants you to be. Some of you need the Word for salvation. You've not yet come to know Christ. Read that New Testament until it becomes clear to you what it means to be saved. Some of you need doctrine. You don't have the principles. You don't know how to live the Christian life to its fullest. You haven't learned the Word of God, so you know what true doctrine is. And some of you need to have the piercing sword of the Word reprove your sin, and then to begin to do its work of correcting that sin and instructing you so that you become mature in Christ, able to be all that He wants you to be. Beloved, let me just say in closing that this again rehearses in my own mind and reaffirms why we study this book, because there's really nothing else for us to do that can come anywhere close to this. Let's pray together. Thank You, Father, for clear truth. Thank You for Your expression of love to us in the treasure of Your book. May we say with David, oh, how I love Thy law. May it be our delight, for Christ's sake. Amen.
11: 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We start in Matthew chapter 1 and go through to the end of Revelation chapter 22. 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Now for the entire Grace to You staff, I'm Phil Johnson. 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
4: It is July. 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Hey, I am Katie Evans, and I love me some ice cream. 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What are those? 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So good. 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
20: Eventually, judgment comes in the Bible. 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Jesus repeatedly calls Jerusalem to repent. 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It's not being merciful. You're actually bringing harm. We change the laws, we don't prosecute, we let people go for violent crimes. 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

0: Have you ever heard the phrase, the unpardonable sin, and then maybe felt a little uneasy? What is it exactly? And can someone really commit a sin that God won't forgive? Well, that's where we're headed on through the Bible. Dr. J. Vernon McGee is going to take us into Matthew chapter 12 and walks us carefully through what the sin means and, just as importantly, what it does not mean. 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Now let's quiet our hearts before we begin. Father, thank you for giving us your word so that we can truly know you. And as we study it, Lord, fill us with your spirit and then teach us about Jesus Christ, our Savior, and then press your truth deep into our hearts so that it influences the way we live. In Jesus' name, amen. Now here's Dr. J. Vernon McGee with our study of Matthew 12 on Through the Bible.
1: Now today, friends, we return back to chapter 12. The important thing is there's a movement in the Gospel of Matthew, and if you miss it, I think you miss the message that's here. Matthew's not attempting to give us a biography or even a chronological order, but he has a tremendous movement here. He presents Christ as king, born a king, went to the top of the mountain and gave what we call the Sermon on the Mountain, the ethic of the kingdom, the manifesto of the king. He came down and demonstrated he has the dynamic in the miracles he performed with power. Then he sent out his disciples. What was the reception and reaction? Rejection. And then he pronounced judgment on the cities. Now there breaks out into the open a conflict between the Lord Jesus and the religious rulers of that day, the Pharisees in particular. They were apparently very friendly to him at first, but now they break with him, and they break on the question of the Sabbath day. And he went through the fields, as we saw last time, his apostles with him. And I tell you, these 12 men pulling first on the right hand, left hand, it was really getting the grain. It was real harvest time for them, and they were hungry. It's the reason they did it. Now the Pharisees, they rebuke him. And they rebuke the disciples, and they tell the Lord Jesus, why do you permit it? And his answer was, verse 3 now, of chapter 12 of Matthew, but he said unto them, have ye not read what David did when he was a-hungered, and they that were with him? If you'd go back to 1 Samuel, the 21st chapter, and the first 6 verses, you'd have the record of this there. It was during the days of the rejection of David as king, and Saul was ruling. Actually, the Lord Jesus was being rejected at this time as king. His messianic claims had not been acknowledged. Now, he takes care of his own on the Sabbath day. David did that. Let me tell you, he broke the Mosaic law. That's exactly what the Lord Jesus is doing for their interpretation. But the law even granted this to take place under certain circumstances. And notice what he says, how he entered into the house of God and did eat the showbread, which was not lawful for him to eat, neither for them which were with him, but only for the priests. Or have ye not read in the law how that on the Sabbath days the priests in the temple profane the Sabbath and are blameless? They work on the Sabbath day. But I say unto you that in this place is one greater than the temple. He claimed here superiority over the most holy center of their religious life, and that was the temple. As far as they are concerned, he's blasphemed. Not only broken the Sabbath, but blasphemed. Now in verse 7, But if ye had known what this meaneth, I will have mercy and not sacrifice. And by the way, that's in the law. Ye would not have condemned the guiltless. Now he defends these men and say they did not break the Sabbath day. Why? Well, the Son of Man is Lord even of the Sabbath day. And believe me, he put his hand on the most sacred thing that they had, and he said he was the Lord of the Sabbath day. He could make no greater claim in the eyes of the Pharisees. That certainly engendered their bitterness and their hatred. Now, I move down to verse 9. We leave the field where this incident took place relative to the Sabbath day and go into the synagogue inside, and we still have the same question. Verse 9. When he was departed thence, he went into their synagogue. He didn't say ours, but their synagogue. And you'll notice in the Gospel of John, it was the Lord's temple at first, but he finally said, your house is left unto you desolate. Now will you notice, when he was departed thence, he went into their synagogue, and behold, there was a man which had his hand withered. And they asked him, saying, is it lawful to heal on the Sabbath days, that they might accuse him? And he said unto them, what man shall there be among you that shall have one sheep, and if it fall into a pit on the Sabbath day, will he not lay hold on it and lift it out? You see, they planted this man there. And when they planted that man there, the enemy actually paid him the finest compliment that was possible, because they made two important admissions. They admitted that he had power to heal the sick, or he wouldn't have put that man there. You see, they never raised the question about him whether he performed miracles or not. You've got to get 2,000 years this side of it. You have to be working in a musty library today on a doctor's degree or a master's degree before you can come to that conclusion. But if you'd been living then, you'd never been able to deny he performed miracles. So they admit that he had power to heal the sick. But something else, and this is to me the most wonderful thing at all, they acknowledge that when a helpless man was placed in his pathway, that he was moved by compassion to heal him even on the Sabbath day. And my friend, that's quite an admission. Now, the question of the legality of healing on the Sabbath day was, of course, designed here to trap him. But Jesus actually trapped the enemies. They would concede that a sheep should be rescued on the Sabbath day. The Mosaic law made allowance for that. But now notice verse 12 here. How much, then, is a man better than a sheep? Wherefore, it is lawful to do well on the Sabbath days. And this is the crux of the whole matter. Should he do good on the Sabbath day? Well, regardless of your answer, then saith he to the man, stretch forth thine hand, and he stretched it forth, and it was

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2: You can't get rid of Jesus Christ. Now notice here, he healed a multitude, and he charged them that they should not make him known. He didn't come to this earth as a thaumaturgist, that is, a wonder worker. He came to present his claims as Messiah. When that was rejected, he then continues his march to the cross because he came also as the Savior of the world. And therefore, this caused crowds to come around, and he couldn't carry on his ministry as he wanted to. And he did this that it might be fulfilled, which was spoken by Isaiah the prophet, saying, "Behold my servant whom I have chosen, my beloved in whom my soul is well pleased. I'll put my spirit upon him. He shall show judgment to the Gentiles. He shall not strive nor cry, neither shall any man hear his voice in the streets. A bruised reed shall he not break." No, he will bind up that reed that will let him. "And smoking flax shall he not quench." No, if that one goes on and rejects him, he's like smoking flax. It'll break into the fire of judgment. He won't stop that because man has a free will. "Till he send forth judgment unto victory, and in his name shall the Gentiles trust." Now there's this definite moving out today, not only for the fulfillment of prophecy, but fulfillment of prophecy that concerns the Gentiles there to be saved. "Then was brought unto him one," this is verse 22, "one that was possessed with a demon, blind and dumb, and he healed him, insomuch that the blind and dumb both spake and saw. And all the people were amazed and said, is not this the son of David?" This is our Messiah. He has the credentials. And this was a tremendous miracle here. Now, I've suggested this before, that the casting out of demons was the greatest miracle he performed. Frankly, friends, I think it's just as great as raising the dead, if not greater. Now, I'm going to reserve till we get to the Gospel of Luke before I go into detail about this matter of demon possession. Dr. Luke was a medical doctor of that day, and he presents this, and we want to look at the way that he presents it. Now, will you notice, the people say he's the Messiah, but what the Pharisees say, verse 24, "But when the Pharisees heard it, they said, this fellow doth not cast out demons, but by Beelzebub, the prince of the demons." Now, this is the matter of the unpardonable sin. Will you follow this very carefully? "And Jesus knew their thoughts, and said unto them, every kingdom divided against itself is brought to desolation. Every city or house divided against itself shall not stand. And if Satan cast out Satan, he's divided against himself. How shall then his kingdom stand? And if I by Beelzebub cast out demons, by whom do your children cast them out? Therefore they shall be your judges." Now they would never say that their own children, if they cast out demons, were doing it by Beelzebub. Now he says, "But if I cast out demons by the Spirit of God, then the kingdom of God is come unto you." You see, the kingdom of God is among you in the presence of the Messiah. I'm here, and if I can do this, this is my credential, that the kingdom of God is here. "Or else, how can one enter into a strong man's house, spoil his goods, except he bind the strong man, and then he will spoil his house? He that is not with me is against me, and he that gathereth not with me scattereth abroad. Wherefore," listen to him now, "I say unto you, all manner of sin and blasphemy shall be forgiven unto man, but the blasphemy against the Holy Spirit shall not be forgiven unto man. And whosoever speaketh a word against the Son of Man, it shall be forgiven him. But whosoever speaketh against the Holy Spirit, it shall not be forgiven him."

0: neither in this world, neither in the world to come. Now, the important thing is to see here is that there's no sin that you committed yesterday that he would not forgive you for today. He died for all. But you see, the Holy Spirit is coming to the world to make real the salvation of Christ. If you resist that working of the Spirit of God when he speaks to your heart, then, friends, there's no forgiveness, of course, because you have rejected the forgiveness that he offers that can only be made real to you by the Spirit of God. For it's the Spirit of God that regenerates you. It's the Spirit of God, you see. Therefore, this is the thing that he's talking about here, and this is the thing that would be unpardonable. Now, he'll go on in another gospel to amplify this, to say that the unpardonable sin was to attribute to him that he had done these things by Beelzebub when he was doing them by the Spirit of God. You see, they were rejecting the witness of himself and of the Holy Spirit. Now, today, that particular sin cannot be committed because it could only be committed when he was here upon the earth. Therefore, there's no act of sin today that you could commit that there's not forgiveness for. But to resist the Holy Spirit, of course, there's no forgiveness for that because he's bringing forgiveness. It's just like a man who's dying of a certain disease and the doctor says, here's the remedy for it. Now, the man refuses to take the remedy. The man actually dies, not from the disease, but because he refused the remedy. There was a remedy for the disease, you see. Now there's a remedy for sin. The Holy Spirit applies it today. But to resist that, then there's no remedy, you see. That's the only way it can be unpardonable today. But to say that there's an act that you commit, of course not. We'll see that again, of course, when we get to Mark and to Luke. Now, verse 34, he says, O generation of vipers. John had called them that also, by the way. How can ye, being evil, speak good things? For out of the abundance of the heart, the mouth speaketh. Now, he goes on to say, a good man out of the good treasure of the heart bringeth forth good things. An evil man out of the evil treasure bringeth forth evil things. What's in the well of the heart will come out through the bucket of the mouth, someone has said. But he says, I say unto you, every idle word that men shall speak, they shall give an account thereof in the day of judgment. An idle word actually means blasphemy. For by thy words thou shalt be justified. By thy words thou shalt be condemned, because you're speaking the thing that's in your heart. Verse 38, then certain of the scribes and of the Pharisees answered, saying, Master, we'd see a sign from thee. Now these men are not sincere. They're trying to trap him. Listen to him. But he answered and said unto them, an evil and adulterous generation seeketh after a sign. There shall no sign be given to it, but the sign of the prophet Jonah. Now, what was the sign of Jonah? Well, listen to him. First, Jonah was 3 days, 3 nights in the whale's belly. So shall the Son of Man be 3 days, 3 nights in the heart of the earth. Now, Jonah was apparently raised from the dead when he was in the fish. God brought him out of it into light. Now, just as Jonas was, and that was a sign to the Ninevites. Listen, the men of Nineveh shall rise in judgment with this generation and shall condemn it because they repented at the preaching of Jonas. Actually, the whole city turned to God. And behold, a greater than Jonas is here. And they were rejecting him. Then he gives the queen of the south shall rise up in the judgment with this generation. They shall condemn it. She came from the uttermost parts of the earth to hear the wisdom of Solomon, and behold, a greater than Solomon this year. Puts himself greater than Jonas, greater than Solomon, you see. Now the Queen of Sheba was saved. She came all the way from the ends of the earth, and he's come to them, and yet they will not turn to him. And now he gives this parable. When the unclean spirit is gone out of a man, he walketh through dry places seeking rest and finding none. Now, a man has an unclean spirit. The unclean spirit goes without the man. And the man thinks he's all cleaned up. He's all swept, cleaned, and varnished. And what happens? He saith, I'll return into my house from whence I came out. And when he's come, he findeth it empty, swept, and garnished. Reformation is no good. You can quit doing a whole lot of things, friends, and that won't make you a Christian. Let me put it like this. If everybody right now would quit sinning in the world, there wouldn't be any more Christians the next minute or the next day, because quitting sin doesn't make Christians. Reformation is not what we need. All we'd be is just a bunch of empty vessels, that's all. But what happened? Then goeth he and taketh with himself seven other spirits, more wicked than himself, and they enter in and dwell there, and the last estate of that man is worse than the first. Even so shall it be unto this wicked generation. You see, the hardest people in the world today are unsaved church members, because they think they're all right. They're swept, cleaned, and garnished. But may I say to you, they're a vacant house, and all the evil spirits have to do, they can move in. The devil owns them, and they don't recognize it at all. Now, verse 46, while he yet talked to the people, behold, his mother and his brethren stood without, desiring to speak with him. Then one said unto him, behold, thy mother and thy brethren stand without, desiring to speak with thee. He answered and said unto him that told him, who is my mother? Who are my brethren? And he stretched forth his hand to his disciples and said, behold, my mother and my brethren. What's he really saying? He is saying that the strongest relationship today is the relationship between Christ and a believer. And friends, if you're a child of God today, and you have an unsaved father or mother, or an unsaved brother, you are closer to Jesus Christ today than you are to those that are blood kin to you, to the very mother that bore you. This is something that is tremendous today. And you're closer akin to other believers than you'd be with anyone that is blood related to you. This is tremendous. He's talking now about a new relationship. Verse 50, for whosoever shall do the will of my Father which is in heaven, the same's my brother and sister and mother. What is the will of the Father? Well, that you accept the Lord Jesus Christ. You hear him. Trust him. Turn to him. Now that brings us to chapter 13, and now we've come to one of the great chapters of the Bible. Again, I think I've said that about every chapter, but this is the second major discourse that we have, and here is a chapter that is greatly misunderstood. You have here the parables of the kingdom of heaven, and they show the direction of the kingdom that had been offered to Israel after it had been rejected by them. And it reveals what's going to take place between the time of his rejection until he comes again, until the king returns unto the earth. This is very important to see. You see, the Sermon on the Mount looks back to the past. That's the law for the land. And this chapter presents the mystery parables for the present, and the Olivet Discourse looks on to the future. Now, you'll notice very active Jesus is interesting. The same day went Jesus out of the house of Israel, sat by the seaside. The sea with all of its waves speak of the nations. He, as it were, leaving the nation and now turning to the world. And now he's speaking of what's going to take place in the world until he comes again. And great multitudes were gathered together unto him, so that he went into a ship and sat, and the whole multitude stood on the shore. What a dramatic scene this is. Now listen, he spake many things unto them in parables, saying. Now these are the mystery parables, and the first one, and it's the key to all of them. Behold, a sower went forth to sow. Now these parables are remarkable. In fact, they are great. And we'll probably spend more than one time in these parables, but we'll see that next time. Until then, may God richly bless you.
1: Do you love a good mystery? Then don't miss the next stop on the Bible bus as we begin unraveling the mystery parables of Matthew 13. 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I'm Steve Schwetz, thanking God for your company on the Bible Bus and for His grace in all of our lives.

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1: 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If you've been listening for a while, you know that I love a good yard sale. Hey, I am Katie Evans, and if you're new here, well, I love a good yard sale. I love a good deal. And I was out at a yard sale recently, and oh boy, they had a churro machine. Now, I would obviously need to get the oil to fry them in, but oh man, $50. I was so tempted. Just have fresh churros whenever I want at home. Like, that sounds like a dream come true. I love churros. I love a good deal. I love a yard sale. I was so close to buying it, but then, well, common sense got the better of me. And I'm like, realistically, when will I use it? It'll be like my air fryer that I very rarely use. Or at most, you know, you get one of those new kitchen appliances and you use it right away, like a lot, and then taper off. And then if you're like me, it's just sitting in a cupboard covered in dust. But I almost got myself a churro maker. But instead, I guess I will just go somewhere that makes their own churros. One, it's less tempting to make a churro in the middle of the night. And two, well, I'm being realistic with myself. But isn't that a good thing? That's growth, right?
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3: James 1, verse 12 says, James 1, 12, blessed is a man who perseveres under trial. When we go through trials, that's often how we feel. We feel under them. We feel like they're weighty. They're pressing us down. In fact, the word that for perseverance is hupomone, and it literally means to remain under. It means to stand your ground even though you are going through something tough. On Wednesday night, we've shifted to the book of 2 Peter. And among a group of characteristics that Peter says you should be adding to your spiritual life, he talks about perseverance. And I gave a definition of perseverance I want to give to you this morning. And that is this. Perseverance means to hang in there with hope. You might want to write that down. Perseverance means to hang in there with hope. Because when someone's going through something difficult, you know, our standard line might be something like this. Just hang in there, man. Hang in there, bud. Hang in there, girl. Well, it's one thing just to tell somebody to hang in there. It's another thing to say hang in there with hope. Because the Christian perseveres with hope. What is our hope? We know God is going to work everything together for good. We know that God has a plan. We know that even though David had to leave his physical throne and depart from the city of David, God had not left his throne. Amen. Isaiah writes, in the year that King Uzziah died, I saw the Lord seated on his throne. In a tough moment for the prophet, when a good king had died, he got a vision of the Lord, and the Lord was seated on his throne, and the train of his robe filled the temple with glory. And the angels sang, holy, holy, holy is the Lord God Almighty. In a tough year, you know, when someone dies, it's tough. When a good king dies, for Isaiah, it was difficult. And what did he get? He got a vision that the Lord had not left his throne. David had left his physical throne. His son was going to try to sit on that throne. But David was still the king. And God had a plan. And Absalom would not become the king. But David had to go through the trial. And this is something that God promised David. Because of what he had done, he was going to have to go through these things. And they were going to be difficult and challenging. I want you to see in James 1:12, though, James pronounces a blessing on those who what? Who persevere under trial. For once he has been approved, this person who goes through the trial, hanging in there with hope, he will receive the crown of life which the Lord has promised to those who love him. Something similar in James 1:2, it says, consider it all joy, my brethren, James 1:2, when you encounter various trials, knowing, this is what you can know, that the testing of your faith produces, what does it produce? Endurance. And let endurance have its perfect result so that you may be perfect and complete and lacking nothing. The word consider is not an automatic. It seems it's an arrived at mindset. You have to consider it this way. You have to look at it this way. You have to re-look at it this way. And it's hard. Because when you're going through a trial, imagine a court trial. Let's just imagine for a second, just by way of illustration, that you were on trial for something. That's a difficult thing, right? Whether you're innocent or guilty, let's just assume for the moment that you've been falsely accused and you're innocent and you're going through a court trial. That's the heaviest time in people's lives. And a literal trial in your life, a spiritual trial, if you will, as you go through it, can be tough. And the mindset is you need to consider it this way because of the end result, not necessarily the process, but the end result. Amen. You have to have long-term thinking in your trials. And I would tell you, I'm the first to be guilty about short-term thinking in my trials. In my trials, this is usually what I'm saying. Get this over with now. Please. Give me patience, but hurry. Amen? And God doesn't have the same mindset, so he gives us these scriptures that we can hang in there when we're going through stuff. Flip over a little bit to your right to 1 Peter. 1 Peter 1. Peter's talking about trials here, and he's writing to a suffering, persecuted church, and he says these words. He says, he's talking about the fact that they are protected by the power of God in verse 5, 1 Peter 1, 5. God's got you. He's got you protected. But he says in 1:6, in this you greatly rejoice, even though now for a little while, if necessary, apparently some trials are necessary, you have been distressed by various trials, that the proof of your faith, being more precious than gold, which is perishable, even though tested by fire, may be found to result in praise and glory and honor at the revelation of Jesus Christ. I think the thought here is that when you stand before the Lord, part of the reward is going to be how you persevered through trials, how you hung in there with hope, how you tried to keep your eyes on the author and perfecter of your faith. One more I want to show you. It's the book of Romans, a little bit back now. Matthew, Mark, Luke, John, Acts, Romans. Romans 5. And we have peace with God through our Lord Jesus Christ. We're secure in him, but we're going to go through stuff. And Paul makes it a little bit more difficult because he talks about your attitude through the trial. This is where I am greatly challenged. I'll just confess it. Romans 5 verse 3 says, and not only this, Romans 5, 3, but we also exult or rejoice in our tribulations, knowing, and here's why we can rejoice, knowing that tribulation brings about what? Perseverance. And perseverance is brings proven character. Think about a trial is supposed to put, literally, a trial in Greek means to put to the proof. To prove what's there, that this perseverance would produce proven character, and proven character brings what? Hope. And perseverance, I gave you a definition, means to hang in there with hope. And that hope will not disappoint, because the love of God has been poured out within our hearts through the Holy Spirit who's been given to us. And by the way, the Holy Spirit is the guarantee of our future redemption. He is the down payment. He is what God has given to us, the third person of the Holy Trinity, guaranteeing that what God started in you, he will complete. He who began a good work in you will complete it to the day of Christ. By the way, the day of Christ is the day of the Lord. Until he comes back, he's going to finish what he started in you. And so there's attitude here. We're supposed to rejoice in our tribulation. How many of you have seen those silly commercials? I think it's a TV or cable thing where people are doing things that normally would be disastrous, like spilling hot coffee on themselves, sitting on gum, running into a window with food, and they start cracking up. Somebody's banging into the back of them with a shopping cart, and they're like, yeah. And you're like, what? Now, there's going to be Super Bowl commercials on today, right? So you guys, there'll be some new ones. But here's the deal. That seems so silly to us. And the idea of rejoicing in tribulation seems, I don't know about for you, but for me, it seems almost like sitting on gum and laughing about it. Or stepping in gum and going, what? I don't think the Bible's saying that we're supposed to be phony in our trials. I think God already knows that our natural response is going to be, this is a bummer. What happened? Why? But I think the constant idea in Scripture is to know that God is on his throne. He's working. And you can hang in there with hope. Now, We're not going to make light of trials because we know that when we go through a trial, it's very difficult. If you turn over to 2 Samuel, and we'll come to the end of chapter 15. It's hard. And I don't think the Bible's telling us to be phony. I think the Bible is saying to us, though, to make sure you include God in the mindset of your trials. Make sure that He's in the equation when you're assessing how you'll respond. Because the truth of the matter is, sometimes when a trial comes, we don't do real well. And it causes us to look in the mirror and say, what is my faith really based on? Am I a circumstantial Christian? Am I a Christian only when things are good? My bank account's good. I'm being treated well at work. Everything's good in my family. I feel good and healthy. Look, those are all the things that we all want. But when they're not, God's doing something. In fact, in our trials, God is proving our faith and stretching our faith and making us more dependent on Him, which makes us more like Him because we need Him more when we're in the trials.
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3: And it causes us to look in the mirror and say, what is my faith really based on? Am I a circumstantial Christian? Am I a Christian only when things are good? My bank account's good. I'm being treated well at work. Everything's good in my family. I feel good and healthy. Look, those are all the things that we all want. But when they're not, God's doing something. In fact, in our trials, God is proving our faith and stretching our faith and making us more dependent on Him, which makes us more like Him because we need Him more when we're in the trials. So one of God's tools in the tool shed is trials. If I had a vote, I wouldn't vote for it. I'm going to tell you right now. I'd prefer smooth sailing, but I know that I tend to grow the most when I'm in trials. And so Jesus said to the apostles, "You are those who have stood by me in my trials," Luke 2:28. "And just as my Father has granted me a kingdom, I grant you," this is actually Luke 22:28-30, "that you may eat and drink at my table in my kingdom, and you will sit on thrones judging the 12 tribes of Israel." Did the apostles have trials after Jesus went back to heaven? Oh yeah. They had to deal with false teaching, false apostles, persecution, and 11 of the 12 apostles apparently died a martyr's death. And that was his handpicked apostles, you guys. The Christian way is not necessarily the easy way, but it's the blessed way. And it's a big picture life. It's not just about the here and now. My son is going to Biola, and he said he was sharing with me, he's in a philosophy class, and they played a little clip by Jim Carrey, famous actor, comedian. I don't know if any of you saw this clip, but he showed up at some Hollywood event, and an interviewer began to interview him on the black carpet. The red carpet. I'll tell you this, Jim Carrey had a black attitude, a dark attitude, and here's why. He showed up there and he said, she said, oh, good to see you here. And he said, I just decided to find the most meaningless event that was happening and attend it. She goes, well, what do you mean? Oh, this is all meaningless. Everything we're doing here is meaningless. In fact, I'm just a field of energy. Something or someone or whatever gave me a name and a personality, but none of this is real. You're not real. She's not real. He's not real. Nothing's real. So this began to circulate around some of the news agencies, and they were trying to figure out if he was serious or not. And he looked angry and depressed, and he tried to clarify what he meant in a later interview, and pretty much what he said is what he meant. He has no hope, no meaning. He doesn't know what life is really about. Now, this is Jim Carrey. You would think if you hung out with Jim Carrey one night, it'd be a pretty fun night. Because what philosophers and authors and people who have gotten to the top of the mountain with fame and fortune, and you would think hanging out with a comedian like Jim Carrey would be a lot of fun. And do you know what? Based upon that interview and interviews afterwards, he's a miserable wreck. You know why? He doesn't know what life's about. He's got success, he's got fame, he's got money, and he thinks he's a field of energy that something somewhere gave him a personality and nothing's real. Life's an illusion. What? You see, this is what we're talking about when we're talking about worldview. This is what we're talking about when we're talking about whether or not you know the God who made you. You know what truth is. You know what life's about. You know what a transcendent cause is. Everybody with me? This is real life. And if you don't have a transcendent cause and you don't know the truth, which Jesus said would set you free, you will be bound by these silly philosophies that will take you nowhere. They're a dead end. That's all they are. Now, David, in the trial of his life, we pick up the story as he is crossing the Kidron. This is verse 23, 2 Samuel 15. While all the country was weeping with a loud voice, 15:23, all the people passed over or crossed over. The king also passed over the brook Kidron, and all the people passed over toward the way of the wilderness. They were headed probably in the direction of Jericho. And so one thing I wanted to share with you is, I'm just going to give you some little nuggets, is trials help us to pass over with further dependence on God. Do you think trials help us to pass over thresholds with further dependence on God? Do you think that David maybe had taken for granted his throne? Do you think that maybe David had taken for granted that he'd wake up every day in Jerusalem and that everything would be the same? I think so. I think for a while, when we get comfortable and we get in a routine, and David was even in Jerusalem when kings normally were at war, that's when he got himself in trouble with Bathsheba. I think he began to take for granted his throne and everything that God had given him. He had forgotten who he was. And now, with this great trial, there's a lot of psalms that are credited to this time. I shared Psalm 3 with you last Sunday, which its heading says when David was running from Absalom. That's when he wrote it. Sometimes God will produce in us things that even help others. He will comfort us in all our trials or all our struggles. He's the God of all comfort, so that we can comfort others who are going through their own trials. So it's just more than just our own internal maturation. It's also that we can help minister to others. So trials can help mature you, but then they can help you minister to others. I mentioned to you the Kidron Valley marked a boundary going outside the city of Jerusalem. You're heading east towards the Mount of Olives. A heavy time for everyone. David's heavy walk across the Kidron Valley is steps that Jesus would actually take the night that he was betrayed. They're gapped by 1,000 years. And when Jesus crossed the Kidron Valley, which is John 18:1, he headed into the Garden of Gethsemane. Gethsemane literally is a name for an olive press. It's a part of the olive press. Here's what happens. They take olives and they throw them into something that's called a sea or a round basin. And then with something like basalt rock pulled by a beast of burden like a donkey, what happens is the large round stone begins to crack the olives open. And then literally a Gethsemane, which is kind of a rectangular shaped, almost like pillar, smashes the olives, and through out the bottom of this contraption runs the olive oil. When Jesus is in the Garden of Gethsemane, he says, "Father, if it's possible, let this cup pass from me." And Luke records that he was sweating, as it were, great drops of blood to the ground. Here's the picture. The Gethsemane was coming down on Jesus in Gethsemane. And he was the precious olive, if you will, preparing to deal with the horrors of the cross, which he was recoiling from.
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3: What do you do when you're walking through a season that just feels unfair? And, you know, you want to trust God. You don't want to wallow in discouragement. You don't want to be questioning every angle of your walk with the Lord and why and what are you doing, Lord? And that can be a difficult thing. I heard an analogy that I thought was really cool. The group, it was a group of professional golfers, and they were talking, they're believers, and they were talking about trials. And namely, they were talking about Romans 8:28. And one of the caddies said he had heard a pro surfer who makes surfboards talk about the process of making a surfboard. And he said, you know, every tool that I use on this piece of rectangular foam when I start is a coarse tool. It's, you know, a saw, or a grinder, sandpaper. And, you know, the first thing I do is determine, okay, what is this board going to be? Is it long or short? You know, what's the style of the board? But every tool I apply to it, said this surfer who makes surfboards, is coarse and difficult. And if you were to ask the surfboard if it had personality in the making, hey, is this fun? Does this feel good? It would say no, no, no, no. But the outcome is a beautiful surfboard when it's all said and done, when the process is complete. And that's one way to hang on through trials, to know that God is working it together for good somehow, some way, even if you can't see it. He is conforming you into the image of Jesus. That's his goal, Romans 8:28 and 29. And so how can you not be discouraged? You can think about that the trial that God has allowed in your life is going to produce something good, maturity, impact, whatever it may be. And look, it's not always easy to put all the pieces together right in front of you in the midst of the fire. It's difficult. When that surfboard is, you know, being ground on and, you know, getting the sandpaper treatment, it's not fun. And maybe that's what we should expect as well, that it's not going to be pleasant. You know, we don't rejoice in the difficulty of a trial, but we rejoice in what it can and will produce in us who love God and are called according to his purpose. I hope that helps you. This is Pastor Michael Lance. 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It's 844-48-TRUTH. We have pastors available Tuesday through Friday, about 9 to 4 Pacific time.
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3: 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I will return again and see the city and see the ark again. I will see the place wherein God, it's set up for God's holy dwelling, if you will. David was hopeful that God would bring him back.
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9: How are those goals going this month? Hey, I am Katie Evans, and if you're new here, well, every month I like to set a couple goals for myself, and I encourage you to as well. What are the goals? They're just to kind of make myself a better version of me. And this month, one of my goals is to take Buttercup on a mile or 30-minute walk, whichever comes first, every single day. Now, it is getting hotter, so it means I gotta get up earlier. So I do. I get up early with the pup. She actually loves it. I do actually feel better getting up earlier. Sometimes I get a power nap in before going to work, but maybe it's a thing about getting older. Just less sleep is needed. But yeah, I say a mile or 30 minutes because sometimes she's at a quick pace and we hit that mile pretty quickly. But most of the time she wants to sniff around in the morning. It's her sniff walk is what I call it. So we get to 30 minutes and it's just under a mile. But we are doing it. I guess it's a goal for both of us, me and Buttercup. But we're doing it and I am loving it. So far, so good. What about you and your goals?
0: How has prayer impacted your life?
10: It's amazing to me the change that God can do when people pray. Hearts are changed and lives are changed.
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15: During the War for Independence, General George Washington, the man we refer to today as the father of our country, led American troops through military defeat after defeat. And in the bitter winter of 1777, he wrote this somber note to a friend in Philadelphia. Quote, "You might have tracked our army from White Marsh to Valley Forge by the blood on their feet," end of quote. Many soldiers continued to march through the deep snows of Pennsylvania without shoes. Others suffered from disease, hunger, and freezing conditions. Nearly 2,000 of Washington's men died, yet George Washington did not lose faith. Amid the hardship, loss, and uncertainty of Valley Forge, he turned to God in prayer. At a time when our nation once again faces division and uncertainty, may we follow Washington's example, kneeling humbly, praying faithfully, and asking God to guide the future of America.
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17: He's used us in amazing ways. He's used you in amazing ways. I believe that the Lord is continuing to open doors, and we're going to continue to move forward. 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
16: 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Now, the Christian walk is full of disciplines, trials, and setbacks, but God uses the hard seasons of life to shape our faith from the inside out. And now, after 31 weeks in this series, we come to the final discipline that ties everything together, and that is our calling to serve. You see, duty isn't a burden for the believer who truly knows God's heart. When we understand that we've been saved for a purpose, that God has equipped us with gifts and placed us here for such a time as this, duty becomes our joy. It's not something we have to do, it's what we get to do. So today, Pastor Jack teaches that the discipline of duty means doing the will of God, even though the times are rough. Following Jesus, it's not always easy, but it's always well worth it. God has challenged each of us to do great things for His kingdom while we still have the freedom and the opportunity to do just that. Now with his message called The Discipline of Duty, here's pastor and Bible teacher Jack Hibbs.
17: Desiring the will of God is the evidence of a new life. Do you, listen church, desire the will of God? 1 Peter 2, verse 1 says, therefore, laying aside all malice, all deceit, hypocrisy, envy, and all evil speaking, run away from it, fight it, push it off, get away from it. Verse 2, as newborn babes, desire the pure milk of the word that you may grow thereby. What do newborn babies do? They drink milk. Do you come on Sundays? Sometimes when it's a real little baby, I'm dedicating and I'm holding the baby, and you know sometimes I'll go like, it's hilarious from my angle. Sometimes they'll get just a little, watch this. It's like a level with a bubble in it. You know, a level? And you lean the kid over just a little bit and the bubble must move in their head. Because here I am, I'm an absolute stranger. I'm not their mother. And the little mouth goes. Yeah, I'm sorry, buddy. I can't help you. Ain't nothing there. What's that kid doing? By nature, that kid is looking for nourishment. Right? As newborn babes desire milk, we desire God's will through His word, we find it.
7: It's a dangerous, I tell you, it's a terrifying thing for someone to have said, Jesus, come into my heart, come into my life, and then you never pick up the Bible after that. Listen, I personally, I'm not judging anyone. I have no one in my mind. I'm just telling you right now, one of the evidences of a new life is a desire for the will of God, and that will be manifested in the pursuit of the Bible. It doesn't mean it's going to be a battle. It will be a battle. But there's a new life. Second is the proof of the Holy Spirit's work. You can see the Holy Spirit at work in your life. Desiring the will of God is the proof of the Holy Spirit's work in your life. He's working in the believer's life all the time. Ask yourself if this is a fact in your life. When you first gave your heart to Jesus Christ, listen, you sat, listen carefully to this. You sat and you listened and you grew and you couldn't get enough of the Bible. Listen. Then as time went on, you began to get a little bit, I would put it, motivated. That's what happened to me, but I handled it wrong when I was a new Christian. You get motivated. What does that mean? You've got thoughts of like, hey, I can teach this message better. Or I can greet better than those people. I could usher better than those people. I can be a pastor better than those pastors. I can watch. At that moment, church, listen. At that moment, you've reached a critical, beautiful, horrible crossroad. You have grown. It's in your head. But if it doesn't translate into duty, Christian service, you know what happens? Listen, it happened to me 30 years ago. I was too scared to step out and serve, but I knew a lot. So what happens? Well, I don't know why they park cars like that. I'm serious, listen. If I were him, I wouldn't have used that verse for that sermon. I'm sitting down as a punk new believer, listening to Chuck Smith and thinking in my pea brain, well, I don't know why he didn't use Romans 8:2 on that point. And I had to learn this the hard way. God sent me to the woodshed. And I'm not going to tell you how he beat me up, but he got my attention. Let me tell you something. If you're in that place right now and you're saying, well, I don't know why, and I come and I don't, that's a me and this and that, and I don't know what. Listen. You're in a dangerous spot. You know what? You're going to get bitter and you're getting off track because God has invested you. You've sat and you've grown and you've listened and now it's in you and it wants to come out of you in ministry duty, in service. But it's gone to your head instead of your heart. So what do? You start criticizing instead of duty and everything's wrong. The city's wrong, the state's wrong, the church is wrong, everything's wrong. And then God, you don't say it, but you live it, and we all see it from a distance. You're actually, in your arrogance, you're announcing God is wrong. Because what you're really saying is, if I were God, I would have done it this way. Listen, some of you need to hear this, I'm guessing. It's a big room. I mean, I don't know anything. It's just the law of probability right now. Think about it. So what's the answer, Pastor Jack? The answer is repent, humble your heart, and get plugged in. In Southern California, you can go in any direction and bump into a packed, Bible-believing, Spirit-filled church. We are rich in Southern California. You know what? I don't like this message. I'm going to go somewhere else. And that's fine. Here's the thing. You better find some place to park and get involved. Because unless your Christianity is dependent upon others, you're wasting your life. And you're wasting the time of others around you. Did you hear what I said? This is strong stuff. We have to end strong like this. 30 weeks we've invested in the Word of God, and the Lord has invested in us. And now what does he say? He says, here's the deal. Time's short. The end's near. You're running out of opportunity, church, Christian. Lay down your grievances and get up, grab sword.

0: 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You don't need a building. You don't need a choir. You just need to turn your heart to Air One.
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2: Down, fall asleep, and it will tell you when to wake up. By the way, it will only wake you up after you're dead. The Bible says, arise, sleeper, awake. Wasn't that the salvation moment for Jonah? Arise, awake, O sleeper. Far too many people are asleep. The birthmark of the believer is desiring the will of God. And you can read it later. Time doesn't permit. But John chapter 3, verses 1 through 8, you've got Nicodemus. You can watch a man awaken. Nicodemus, a man full of religion, having no satisfaction in his soul. And Jesus draws him out and draws him into faith.
3: 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And now, let's get back to today's message. Once again, here's Pastor Jack.
2: Third and final point, it's this. It's doing the will of God. Doing the will of God. This is where we end our series. Of course, obviously, doing the will of God means this. It means that I am now willing to follow Him. Are you willing to follow Jesus? Now watch. Are you willing to follow Jesus? Listen, I got to warn you. This is a costly declaration, and I don't want anyone to take it lightly. In fact, I got to tell you, in studying for this, it's like, wow. I mean, I got to back up. Doing the will of God means that I am now willing to follow Jesus. Islamic Muslim terrorist attacks against churches in Iraq martyred, killed Christians. You say, well, that'll never happen here. How do you know? Well, the rapture will happen before that. Who says? Where'd you get that idea from? Why would the church in America escape persecution? You say, well, Pastor, I mean, don't you believe the rapture could happen tonight? Of course I do. I pray it does. But what if it doesn't? The way this nation's going, listen, you may be old and you're saying, what do I care? I'll be dead soon. I had someone tell me that. I had a Christian tell me that. I don't care. I'll be dead soon. I said, well, thank you very much. No, I did. I said, thank you very much. I said, I'd like to ask you a question. You have any kids? No. I said, that explains your attitude. Because you don't have any kids. You don't have any grandkids. You have no heritage. So you don't care how this world goes because you'll be dead soon. But what are we leaving? And if the Lord doesn't send revival, there'll be persecution in America. There's already legal persecution. At what point will it tip and someone throws the first stone? This is a big deal. Doing the will of God. I had to stop and think about this for a while. The Bible says in Psalm 23, the Lord's my shepherd. Everybody knows that verse. But now, in light of what I'm thinking, do I believe it? He makes me to lie down in green pastures. Does he? I don't know that yet. I've not been brought to that place of being that persecuted. He leads me beside still waters. He restores my soul. He leads me in the paths of righteousness for his name's sake. Yea, though I walk through the valley of the shadow of death, I'll fear no evil. I don't know what that's like. Do you know what that's like? For you are with me, for your rod and your staff, they comfort me. Is that true? His rod and his staff. Did you know that those are implements of saving and disciplining? God says, come here, I'm going to hold you. I'm going to burp you because you need it right now. And then I go do something silly or stupid, and he says, turn left, and I turn right, and I wander in the wilderness and do donuts for 40 years.

0: years, and God says, come over here. Why? What's up? And he takes, as any good shepherd does, he takes the leg of that little lamb, puts it between two rocks, and he gets a third rock, and he breaks the back leg of that little lamb. And he doesn't set it, he leaves it. And that lamb's crippled for the rest of its life. That's okay. Guess what? That lamb will not leave the shepherd's side anymore after that. Am I willing to follow him? Secondly, it means that I'm now obedient to his word. The Bible says in Psalm 119, we're almost done, Psalm 119, 105, your word is a lamp to my feet and a light to my path. Wow. We only know what that's like academically in the context of what I'm talking about, doing the will of God. In difficult days, you're going to do the will of God these days, my friend. You're going to be an enemy of people, of movements. The way the government's going, very soon, to be obedient to the word of God, you could get arrested. What will you obey? What is it true what Satan said? I think it is, huh? Satan said, skin for skin. A man will do anything to save his own skin. You say, yeah, but that didn't turn out good for Satan. Yeah, that's true. Because Job's life was in the hand of God. God used Job to prove Satan wrong. Listen, I believe Satan made a true statement, but God used Job. God will use the name you shouted out a moment ago to prove Satan wrong. It's personal. You understand? It's all personal. Jesus saved you. And Satan hates your guts and wants you dead. The only thing good, the only thing that Satan would like more than a dead Christian, there's only one thing better than a dead Christian to Satan, and that is a powerless Christian. That's better. A sterilized Christian in the corner that is no salt and no light, worthless, to be trodden underfoot. Wow. And then finally this, doing the will of God means that I'm now expecting great things. I end this with you guys personally. I mean, I want you to think about this. Listen, nestled in and around the perfect will of God for your life and mine is a lifetime of challenges. Did you hear that? Nestled in and around you and I, regarding God's will for our lives, is a lifetime full of challenges. That's how we grow. The Word of God loves that. The Word of God is powerful and takes on those things. That nestled in and around God's perfect will for your life is a lifetime of challenges. A child, a husband, a wife, a business, your health, your nation, I don't know, whatever. And I thought about this for a moment. Listen, we're almost done. Listen, how many of you, watch. How many of you would like to go to Jerusalem? Raise your hand. How many of you would like to go to Rome? Raise your hands. What's wrong? You know, Rome's beautiful. You should put your hand up. It's cool. Say, yeah. Okay, yep. Sounds great. So listen. Acts 23:11. Listen, we're almost done. We're almost done, but who cares? But we're almost done. But the following night, the Lord stood by Paul and said, be of good courage, Paul, for as you have testified for me in Jerusalem, so you must also bear witness of me in Rome. Jerusalem, yeah. Rome, let's go. You want to see Jerusalem? Yes. You want to see Rome? Yes. How bad? Really bad. Bad enough to do the will of God? Yes. What do you mean? I just gave you a text. Let's read it in context. Acts 23:10. Now, when there arose a great dissension, the commander, fearing lest Paul might be pulled to pieces by them, the people, commanded that soldiers go down and take Paul by force from among them and bring them into the barracks. Paul was preaching resurrection, and the Jews went nuts. They tried to kill him. And the following night, the Lord stood by him and said, "Be of good cheer, Paul, for as you have testified for me in Jerusalem, so you must also bear witness of me at Rome." Verse 12, "And when it was day, some of the Jews banded together and bound themselves under an oath, saying that they would neither eat nor drink till they had killed Paul." That's the context. Church, Paul was right in the middle of the will of God, and he was almost torn to pieces. I said, "Pastor, you're scaring the bejeebies out of me." 1 Corinthians 1:1. Paul, called to be an apostle of Jesus Christ through the will of God. You got that?
1: Yes.
0: 1 Chino Hills 1:1. Hey, listen up. Hang on, we're almost done. Jack, called to be a pastor of Jesus Christ through the will of God. 1 Anaheim 1:1. Mike, called to be an engineer of Jesus Christ through the will of God. Listen to this one. 1 Diamond Bar 1:1. Kathy, called to be a school teacher of Jesus Christ through the will of God. You get my point?
2: Yes.
0: Who are you? What are you? Are you a Christian? You're to live your life to the glory of God. Don't be fearful about it. Be empowered about it. The Holy Spirit is your power. The Word of God is your promise. Jesus said, "I'm with you always, even to the end of the world." And the last verse of this entire series, Daniel 11:32. "Those who do wickedly against the covenant shall be corrupt and flattery." These are the saints during the tribulation period, the tribulation saints. But the people, that's the believers during the tribulation, who know their God, shall be strong and carry out great exploits. Ladies and gentlemen, church family, if that's the promise to the saints of the tribulation period of Daniel 11, who will die for being believers, what's our excuse? There's no excuse, only marching orders. If they carry out great exploits, while you and I have the freedom, the opportunity, and for now, the financial resources, what are we doing? We must carry out great exploits for our God, and that is the discipline of life.
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1: Hey, I am Katie Evans, and I have sent out my wedding invitations for my wedding in October. Now, the internet and other sources say that you should probably send your invitations about 8 weeks out. And I'm like, you know what? 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They're printed. Why not send them? Well, more than 2 months out. So I did. And I recently saw, I got an email. Oh, this person has RSVP'd. 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Like, what is happening? 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
12: Welcome to True Hope with Wes Morris. In today's episode, A Great Persecution, Wes answers the question, is your life a reflection of Jesus? 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
13: Stephen has come before the crowd of people. And being a student of the scripture, of history, the purposes of God, he has used Moses, the patriarchs, the law of God, the temple of God, to accurately say these were all pointing to Jesus the whole time. When God used Moses to deliver people out of Egyptian slavery, and he brought through Moses the power of his miraculous wonders to compel the Pharaoh, that was a forerunner to the one called Christ who would deliver mankind from the slavery of their sin. Stephen is preaching Jesus through the biblical history. He said the temple, so the Lord does not dwell in temples made with hands. He dwells in the heavens, the greater and more perfect tabernacle, not made with hands. Those that believe in the Lord by faith, you are the temple of the Holy Spirit. He would use these things. So the law of God is a schoolmaster, a tutor, to bring us to our understanding that we are in need of a Savior, that we cannot save ourselves, we cannot redeem ourselves from our lawless deeds. Someone must intervene. He preaches Jesus. People hate it. And he says to them in his final rendering of their heart, he says, you are a stiff-necked people, aren't you? Stubborn people. He said, you are always resisting the Holy Spirit. That's what your forefathers did, and that's what you're doing now. So when the prophets came, they killed the prophets. And when the one whom the prophets proclaimed came in the person of Christ, you guys killed him. And now they manufacture false witnesses to call Stephen a blasphemer. And they're stirring up an angry mob against Stephen. He said, you resist the Holy Spirit. Many people, they resist the Spirit of God calling to their heart. Maybe somebody now. Lord brought you in here today. Maybe you wanted to be here. Maybe you weren't sure. Maybe you didn't want to be here at all, but you did it as a favor. You did it out of obligation. You did it because somebody made you. Who knows? But the Spirit of God beckons to your heart and calls to your soul. The truth of his word pierces deeply into your life. What will you do? Some will hear it. They will soften their heart to the truth. They will say, here I am, Lord. Here I am, broken and repentant, seeking the mercy and the grace of God. Some will harden and callous their heart and resist the Holy Spirit, stiffen their neck against the truth. This is Stephen's final word on the crowd. He said, you're not going to have it, are you? Your forefathers, they rejected the prophets, Jesus, and now me. Acts 7:54. When they heard this, the Bible says they were cut to the quick, meaning cut to the heart, the very essence of their life and their soul. They were pierced, and they began gnashing their teeth at him, grinding in rage-filled defiance at what Stephen had said. But being full of the Holy Spirit, he gazed intently into heaven and saw the glory of God and Jesus standing at the right hand of God. Verse 56, and he said, behold, I see the heavens opened and the Son of Man standing at the right hand of God. But they cried out with a loud voice, covered their ears and rushed at him with one impulse. When Stephen had said what he said, it says they gnashed their teeth at him. Oh, the grinding hatred of what he very truthfully proclaimed. The Bible says in Psalms, the wicked plots against the righteous and gnashes at him with his teeth. They had plotted against Stephen as well. They plot against the righteous today. People look to slander the reputation of the righteous. They throw shade and discredit those through whom God uses to convict their sinful soul. They gnash their teeth at the righteous. Covered their ears. Rushed at him. The Bible says in Zechariah, people like this refuse to pay attention. They turn a stubborn shoulder and stop their ears from hearing. Will you too turn a stubborn shoulder? Will you stop your ears from hearing? Or will you break before the voice of a gracious God, the one who breathed into you the breath of life and calls to you now out of the darkness and into the light? When they gnashed their teeth, they were in a way, they did not realize it probably at the time, but they were prophesying their own eternal state of being. It's kind of terrifying, if I'm being honest. Look at Matthew chapter 13. I'll come back to Acts 7. Matthew 13. They would gnash their teeth at the truth of the gospel that would have been good news for them if only they would hear it. It would heal their hard-hearted heart. It would remove the callous layer of defiance if only they would repent and believe. But they won't do it, and so they gnash their teeth at the message of Christ, and in so doing, seal their eternal destiny for their soul. Which, interestingly enough, would include gnashing of teeth as well. When Jesus told the parables about eternity and what he would compare it to and what it would be like, he said these words, Matthew 13:41, the Son of Man will send forth his angels and they will gather out of the kingdom all stumbling blocks and those who commit lawlessness and will throw them into the furnace of fire. And in that place there will be weeping and gnashing of teeth. Matthew 13:49, Jesus said, so it will be at the end of the age. The angels will come forth and take out the wicked from among the righteous and will throw them into the furnace of fire. And in that place, there will be weeping and gnashing of teeth. I assure you, those that remained in their rebellion that day before Stephen's final witness, if they remained in that state until their death, they gnashed their teeth at Stephen's message and they gnashed their teeth in eternity now. They were cut to the quick. And they drove out the messenger for the final time. Acts chapter 7 and verse 58 says, when they had driven him out, they drove him out of the city. They rushed at him. They covered their ears. They won't hear it. They began stoning him. And the witnesses laid aside their robes at the feet of a young man named Saul. They drove him out of the city. It's a mob scene now. Bloodlust is rising in the tones of the voices of the shouting crowds, shouting Stephen down, driving Stephen out, stoning Stephen, inflicting injury and pain and suffering on the messenger that proclaims the one called Jesus who died for the sin that they were committing now. Understand something. It was never Stephen that they were rejecting. Amen. It was Jesus. It's not you they don't like. Assuming you walk in a manner that reflects the Christ in you, the hope of glory. You know, if you're a jerk, that's on you. That's different. But you represent Jesus, you tell people about Jesus, you tell them about the good news of the gospel, you walk in obedience to the word as the Holy Spirit gives you help and strength. And people see, they catch a glimpse of Christ in you. It's not you they don't like, it's not you they reject, it's not you they are trying to undermine, it's the message of Christ in you, convicting their sinful hearts. Must have been galling for this council to hear them speak of the one that they were party to his crucifixion less than a year ago. Look at the trial of Jesus looked so strikingly similar to Stephen's. And they thought they had put it down. They put this message down. They put this Jesus down. They nailed him to a cross. They made a statement to anyone who would dare come after. This is what happens when you bring a message contrary to our own, when you threaten our political power, when you call out our hypocrisy and sin, you get nailed to a cross. So nobody better come calling ever again with this message. And now Stephen is here. He says, you crucified the righteous one. And he said, wait. I see the heavens opened. His life was about to pass from this life to the next. He said, you know what? I see Jesus standing at the right hand of God. That was it. Yes. That was it. Look what got Jesus nailed to a cross. Mark chapter 14. Some of the people here at Stephen's trial were at that trial. This reminded them of what they had heard before. And they thought they had put it away. And now here is another one saying, there he is. And where he is exactly where he said he would be. The right hand of God. Look at Mark chapter 14, verse 57. We come to the trial of Jesus right before the crucifixion. Some stood up and began to give false testimony against him, just like Stephen's. Verse 58, they say, we heard him say, I will destroy this temple made with hands, and in 3 days I will build another made without hands. Just like they were mad at Stephen for talking about the temple. What'd they say? He blasphemes the temple. Said he's going to tear it down or something. The one called Jesus would tear it down and build it again. That's not what Jesus said, which is why the very next verse, verse 59, says not even in this respect was their testimony consistent. What Jesus actually said was when he was asked, give us a sign to prove that you are who you say you are and that we should listen to you. Of course, they had no interest in listening. And Jesus said, okay. And speaking about them, he said, destroy this temple, and in 3 days, I'll raise it up again. And they said, it took 46 years to build the temple, and you're going to build it again in 3 days? And it says, but they did not know that he was speaking about the temple of his body. And they would do exactly that, not even knowing they were fulfilling his prophetic words. When they speared him in the side, put a crown of thorns on his head, nailed him to a cross, they destroyed the temple that he was talking about. And 3 days later, it rose again in power. That's exactly what he said. Destroy this temple, and in 3 days I'll raise it again. So he says it at the trial, and they say, we heard him say he's going to destroy this temple. That's not what he said. But it doesn't matter. Verse 60, the high priest stood up, came forward and questioned Jesus, saying, do you not answer? What is it that these men testify against you? What do you have to say about this? Verse 61. But he kept silent, did not answer. Again, the high priest was questioning him and saying to him, are you the Christ, the Son of the Blessed One? Look what Jesus said. I am. And you shall see the Son of Man sitting at the right hand of power and coming on the clouds of heaven. Yes, I am. And that's where you will see me. And now Stephen stands at the trial and say, there he is. And now, as I am passing from this life to the next, I see Jesus standing at the right hand of God. Galling to this crowd. Not again with this.
12: 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Our name comes from Romans 10:9. 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Again, that's True Hope to 97,000. 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
13: Jesus' trial, verse 63, tearing his clothes. The high priest said, what further need do we have of witnesses? You have heard the blasphemy. Same thing they accused Stephen of for some of the same reasons. How does it seem to you? He asked the crowd, and they condemned him to be deserving of death. Crucify, crucify, they would cry. It wasn't Stephen they were driving out of town and stoning. It was Jesus. He was back through his faithful witness, Stephen. And now Stephen is saying he is where he said he would be. They hated that. You know, the Bible says Jesus always said it was going to be like this in this life. He said, do not think that I came to bring peace on the earth. I did not come to bring peace, but a sword. What was he talking about when he said that? He brings peace between us and God, yes. But if we accept that by faith and we have peace with God, who breathed into us the breath of life, made us a living soul, redeemed us from the trespasses of sin and darkness. When we accept that peace with God, the peace between sinful man that we had is gone. And he said, now it becomes a sword. And he explains what he said in Matthew chapter 10. He said, for I came to set a man against his father, and a daughter against her mother, and a daughter-in-law against her mother-in-law. And a man's enemies will be the members of his own household. That rejection that you face the closer you walk with the Lord, that loneliness, that slander, that hurt, is confirmation that those who are still dead in their trespasses and sins see Christ in you quite clearly. So people say, why? Why does following Jesus bring a sword of division? Why are the enemies, some of you know exactly what Jesus is talking about here. The enemies are the enemies of your own household. They are in your family. They are in your in-laws' family because of your faithfulness to Christ. And you people say, well, why? What is it that causes the problem? Jesus answered this, John chapter 7, verse 7. Jesus said, the world hates me because I testify of it that its deeds are evil. When they get around you, they may not be able to put words on it, but they feel it. They feel the Holy Spirit in you. They feel the righteousness of God against the darkness of their heart. They feel their greed. They feel convicted of their lies. They feel their pride, their selfishness, their adultery, their lust. They feel all of that, and they don't like you for it. Something about you makes them feel bad about that. And it's not you they don't like. It's the Spirit of Christ at work in you. Acts chapter 7, verse 59. They were driving Stephen out. And they stoned him and they laid their coats at the feet of a young man named Saul. They drove Stephen out, they'll drive you out. Because they're driving out the Christ in you. That's confirmation that they can see him in you. Praise the Lord for it. Verse 59, they went on stoning Stephen as he called on the Lord and said, Lord Jesus, receive my spirit. Falling on his knees, he cried out with a loud voice, Lord, do not hold this sin against them. Having said this, he fell asleep. Lord Jesus, who was standing at the right hand of God to receive him, he said, receive my spirit. His life is passing. He's starting to see spots. His breath is growing short. He's losing consciousness. He's falling to his knees. Stones are hitting, drawing blood, taking the very life from him. And in peace in his heart, Lord Jesus, receive my spirit. Bible says, while mourners go about in the street, while the funeral procession's running through town, man goes to his eternal home. The Bible says the dust that is our body will return to the earth as it was, and the spirit will return to God who gave it. And wherever you stand with him, you will continue to stand at that place for eternity. Thief on the cross that night and said, Lord, remember me when you come into your kingdom. Jesus said, today you'll be with me in paradise. The other thief made a different decision. When Jesus taught about eternity in Luke's gospel, the 16th chapter, he said, two men died. He said, the poor man died, the beggar died. He was carried away by angels to Abraham's side. Bible talks about heaven, no more crying, no more pain, no more sorrow, no more tears, no more death. First things have passed away. Behold, all things become new. Oh, man. He was a beggar no more. He had leprosy no more. The dogs licked his sores no more. The rich man trusting in gods of his own, idols of his own, power of his own. It said, and the rich man also died and was buried, probably had a big funeral. People said amazing things about him. But while mourners go about in the street, man goes to his eternal home. And at the very hour they celebrate a life lived for himself, the Bible says in torment, he lifted up his eyes. And he pleaded for mercy that would never come. And he was told there's a great gulf fixed between here and there. And you'll never cross over. In death, there will be no delay. There'll be no escape. There is no crossing over. Whatever you are, you are. Whatever you decided about Jesus, you decided about Jesus, and you will live with it. Some will be paradise. Others will be torment. All of us will face it one way or another. They stoned him. And he said, Lord Jesus, receive my spirit. standing by was a young and ambitious man, climbing the ranks and gaining power and influence in the community, offered to hold the coats. He said, I'll hold the coats. End this now. And it says in chapter 8 and verse 1, Saul was in hearty agreement with putting him to death. Do it. Finish this. Make a statement and teach a lesson and let it be a warning to anybody that will come and mention this Jesus ever again. On that day, a great persecution began against the church in Jerusalem. They were all scattered throughout the regions of Judea and Samaria, except the apostles. Some devout men buried Stephen and made loud lamentation over him. But Saul began ravaging the church, entering house after house and dragging off men and women. He would put them in prison. Other scriptures say he would beat them, he would arrest them, he would force them to blaspheme. Like a Nazi Gestapo, he would lead people house to house, town to town, knocking on the door. Is there any evidence that you follow the one called Jesus in this house? Let us look around. We need to ask you questions. We have had reports that in this living room, Jesus was mentioned as the King of Kings, as the Redeemer, the fulfillment of the law and the prophets. We are investigating as to whether or not these things are so. Saul was a terrorist to the house of God, ravaging the church. Yes, he was. I want to tell somebody here today, there is nobody anywhere beyond the hope of the power of the gospel to miraculously change their heart, to pull them out of the darkness inexplicably and transfer them to the kingdom of his beloved son. He can melt the heart of the hardest of sinners. Those drug houses and basements and dark places and beds of immorality and perversion, the world abroad that we don't even like to speak of out loud, where you can't go, they won't welcome you, you don't know where they've gone. The power of the gospel, the love of God compels them. He has the power to compel them right out of that and make them a new creation in Christ Jesus. Anybody, anybody. You may never see this fruit in your life. Stephen never saw it. The last image he has of Saul of Tarsus is holding the coat saying, finish him. Never saw it. You may never see it. You may never see the answer to that prayer you prayed for your family member, your friend so long. You may never see the result of your gospel witness at your school, that person at work. They may reject you forever to the day you die. But the Bible talks about we hope against hope. We hope when it doesn't make sense to hope anymore. When the world says, why do you hang on? Why do you still pray? Why do you still love? Why do you still forgive? Why do you still show kindness? We hope against hope. We pray against hope. We love no matter what, because we believe that even if we don't see it in this life, some plant, some water, there is a harvest. Some bring the harvest. It doesn't matter. But God gets the glory.
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14: 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I don't know if I've shared this, but I have anxiety. Hey, I am Katie Evans, and I am doing so much better than I was years ago. I was just a big mess. Still will get anxious, but I've got good ways to calm myself down. And, you know, a lot of times when someone's dealing with anxiety or depression or just this sense of doubt, you know, people be like, just pray more or just think happy thoughts. And a lot of times, people will use Proverbs 17:22. It says, a cheerful heart is good medicine, but a crushed spirit dries up the bones. And it's true. A cheerful heart is good medicine. Sometimes you got to fake it till you make it. But you know what? It's okay to go to your pastor, to ask for prayer, to get some good counseling at church, to help you get through that anxiety, depression, sadness, or just whatever you're going through so you can get that cheerful heart. It's not just going to happen sometimes as much as we want it to. So it's okay. Ask for prayer, ask for help, and then you can really appreciate Proverbs 17:22.
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19: During the War for Independence, General George Washington, the man we refer to today as the father of our country, led American troops through military defeat after defeat. And in the bitter winter of 1777, he wrote this somber note to a friend in Philadelphia. Quote, "You might have tracked our army from White Marsh to Valley Forge by the blood on their feet," end of quote. Many soldiers continued to march through the deep snows of Pennsylvania without shoes. Others suffered from disease, hunger, and freezing conditions. Nearly 2,000 of Washington's men died, yet George Washington did not lose faith. Amid the hardship, loss, and uncertainty of Valley Forge, he turned to God in prayer. At a time when our nation once again faces division and uncertainty, may we follow Washington's example, kneeling humbly, praying faithfully, and asking God to guide the future of America.
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0: God wants you to know that He set you free, that it's over. It's as if those things have never happened, and God's purposes and plans for you have not retreated. These men blew it big time. Not only did He meet them, not only did He forgive them, cleanse them, but He restored them back to ministry. Nothing was lost. Nothing was lost, because Jesus and His grace and His mercy and His power won the victory for them.
21: The disciples must have felt devastated when Jesus was arrested and crucified. After all, in just a few hours, the teacher they had followed for years was arrested, convicted in a sham trial, beaten until bloody, and then crucified. But that moment of weakness was not the end for the disciples. Pastor Richard reminds you today that Jesus' resurrection power can revive a heart that has withered away because of doubt and failure. Now here's Pastor Richard in the book of Matthew chapter 26. As he continues his message, Jesus goes before you.

All of you will be made to stumble because of me this night. For it is written, I will strike the shepherd, and the sheep of the flock will be scattered. But after I have been raised, I will go before you to Galilee. Peter answered and said to him, Even if all are made to stumble because of you, I will never be made to stumble. Jesus said to him, Assuredly, I say to you that this night, before the rooster crows, you will deny me three times. Peter said to him, Even if I have to die with you, I will not deny you. And so said all the disciples. Jesus lets them know that, guys, what's coming, what's going to take place in just a matter of hours, I'm going to be arrested, they're going to strike the shepherd, I'm going to be crucified. You are going to be made to stumble. You guys are going to scatter. You're going to run scared. It's going to overwhelm you. You're not ready for this. You're not going to stand strong. You're going to be fleeing. And it's already prophesied. I'm already expecting it. I already know that it's going to happen. And Peter said, Oh, no, not me. Not me, Jesus. Now, I know you got to know Peter meant these words, right? Peter believed with all his heart that he was ready for the trial, that he was strong enough, that he was truly ready to stand and die for Jesus. I think he meant those words with all his heart. And so said all the disciples. All of them loved him. All of them were truly faithful disciples, willing to stay with him. They'd been with him all these years. They'd seen what they'd seen. They just knew in their hearts that they would not stumble. They would not deny him. They would not fall away. But Jesus, he knew them better than they knew themselves. There's some truth in that for us too. You know, he knows you better than you know yourself. And some of the things, like we said, some of the things that you go through, listen, these things that they went through in this occasion, you know that these would become the very lessons that would propel them in ministry. Most of these men would go on to become martyrs for their faith. And it was some of what they're learning in this season, even in a failure, God is working something good into their character, into their hearts. And he knows us better than we know ourselves. But he says something very interesting in verse 32. He tells them that they're going to fail. Oh, no, never, never. That's never going to happen. Jesus says, well, believe you me, it's going to happen. Peter, before the night's over, it will happen. But then he says in verse 32, But after I have been raised, I will go before you to Galilee. This is Jesus. Now, this is just, you know, a small time before he's arrested and the trial and the mocking, the beating, the crucifixion, his death. And he's already talking about resurrection. After I have been raised. You don't think Jesus knew what his mission was? You don't think he saw through the cross? The Bible says that for the joy that was set before him, he endured the cross. He knew what the cross meant. He knew what he was getting ready to go through. He would wrestle this out in prayer in the Garden of Gethsemane, but he also knew there was a joy beyond it. There was a resurrection. He knew that he would be raised, and he is our pioneer of the faith, isn't he? He's the one that is able to look through even death and see life. He's the one that through faith can look, despise the shame, and look past the shame, the trial, the ordeal, and can see life, resurrection. When I have been raised, the Bible says that there are tears in the night, but joy comes in the morning. Something we need to understand about our Christian journey. There are going to be nights of tears. There are going to be difficult moments and seasons. But they will always, always end in life and joy and resurrection. Nothing that you're going through will last forever. No matter the valley, no matter the struggle, no matter the trial, and you will have them. But Jesus, I believe, as the pioneer, setting the standard, setting the example, yes, you will walk through valley, but you will come out on the other side because there is a faithful God who walks with you and who has already gone before you, waiting for you on the other side.
After I'm raised, I will go before you to Galilee. You have to recognize this. I have to recognize this. And this has been my testimony. How about yours? My life has been a series of some deep valleys and God bringing me out. Coming up, even enjoying some mountaintops. Always seems too short on the mountaintop. But thank God, those valleys don't last forever. There are tears at night. Haven't you cried out? Haven't you gone through seasons of just deep difficulty and real wrestling and wondering and doubting and crying out to the Lord and shedding of tears? But then the Lord brings you through and joy comes. There's always going to be a morning. A morning of joy. Don't get discouraged and don't get confused. Of course, there are going to be moments of valley, but God is going to bring you through. See, we don't want the valleys. We get discouraged like we should never have a valley. But Jesus, the pioneer of our faith, listen, he sets the standard. Guys, this is what's coming for me. But when I'm raised, there's something else coming. And so that's the truth. This is just a principle of life. I think it's a principle for the Christian journey. You're going to have times where there's going to be trial and difficulty, but God is going to bring you through. And he's going to teach you through that. And God's going to work something good through that. And then guess what? You're going to go through another season of lesson and learning and trial and trouble, but also God bringing you up and out on the other side. Is it just me, or can anybody say, yeah, that's kind of been my story? Raise your hand if that's kind of been the way your Christian journey has gone. Okay, just making sure that you're all saved, okay? It's the way it is. And Jesus sets the example. But he says, I will go before you. Who's he talking to? You guys. He's talking to his disciples. I'm going to go before you. Now, he's just told them, you guys are going to stumble. You got Peter, you're going to deny me. All of you are going to run for cover. All of you are going to fail tonight. All of you are going to miss it. All of you are going to be big disappointments, even in yourselves. All of you are going to fall short of what you claim and promise. All your good intentions, all of that's going to come crashing down. I'm going to be left alone in my darkest hour, in the time when I need disciples to be loyal the most. You will all abandon me. And I've already told you that's what's coming. But I'll go before you and meet you in Galilee. Think of this now. Jesus has already predicted and told them. He knows what these guys are going to do. They're going to stumble and blow it. But he's already planning the reunion on the other side. Now think about the love of God. Think about the grace of God. He already knows the stumblings that are coming, not only in the disciples' life. Of course, this translates to us. Don't you know that God, you can be very sincere. Lord, I'm not stumbling anymore. I'm done with stumbling, Lord. I'm ready to walk in just loyalty and fullness of faith and all that stumbling. That's behind me now, Lord. Really? Probably not. I don't plan to stumble. Don't go out looking for ways to stumble. But listen, recognize that, you know what? In my weakness, in my frailty, in my journey, I've made some mistakes. I've fallen short. I've disappointed myself. I know I've disappointed the Lord. I've let him down. I've turned back on faith. There have been moments of just embarrassing shame and condemnation, all of that. Guess what? God knew all of that. God knew all of that the day he saved you. God knew all of that the day he called you. Jesus knew all of that the moment he laid his hands on the disciples' lives. He knew what he was dealing with. He knew that he was dealing with human weakness and frailty. He knew that these men were going to disappoint, just like he knows that you and I, we're going to have our ups and downs. But Jesus has gone before. I'll meet you on the other side. I'll be waiting for you on the other side of this failure, this trial. Now again, we're not talking about a mindset that plans that. These disciples weren't planning this. We just heard from them. No, never. Jesus said, well, even tonight. But guys, I'll be waiting for you. In Galilee, I'm going to raise from the dead.

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2: Too late, too many failures. Maybe you're too discouraged. Others have hurt you and beat you down, and forget it. It's not worth it. Maybe just the circumstances are overwhelming and you've got to this place where you've lost hope. The fire has gone out. You know that's how these disciples felt. You know what? Even if he were to raise from the dead, what good are we? What can he do with us? In fact, we see that, don't we? Even after the resurrection, what does Peter and some of them do? They go back to fishing. He's alive. We love him. Oh, that's so exciting. But, you know, it's too late for us. And I can remember that in my own life, and a pastor praying with me and Lord giving him a word and saying, you know what? You're living like it's over. You're living like it's too late. You're living as though grace can't set you free. He said, I see a picture of you. You're like this guy carrying around a ball and chain. You're hooked. You know, you're moving around okay, but man, you're weighed down. You're not able to do any of the things that God wants you to do because you're still carrying around the guilt, the shame, the burden of the past. And God wants you to know that he set you free, that it's over. It's as if those things have never happened, and God's purposes and plans for you have not retreated. These men blew it big time. Not only did he meet them, not only did he forgive them, cleanse them, but he restored them back to ministry. Nothing was lost. Nothing was lost because Jesus and his grace and his mercy and his power won the victory for them. Jesus wasn't looking to them for the victory. He knew that that's why he came. He had to provide what we could not. And that's exactly what he had in mind, was to rescue them. Listen, it's never too late. You never want to get to a place where you quit. Don't give up your dreams. Don't give up whatever God has dropped into your heart, some way that he wants to use your life, some vision that you believe he's drawing you to. It'll never happen. I'm too old for that now. This happened in my life. Oh, no, I couldn't because I had this huge setback. No, because this person, they just, you know, blew it for me. All the things that, you know, the enemy wants to get you and I to just kind of give up, throw in the towel. Oh, I'm still going to be a Christian. I still love Jesus. I know that he saved me. I'm going to heaven. I know I'm forgiven. But all that ministry stuff, I'm going back to fishing. And yet Jesus said, no, you guys are going to continue to do what I've called you to do. He restores them. Notice what he says, I will go before you where? To Galilee. Now you know what Galilee was. Galilee is where it all started. Galilee is where it all began. Galilee was the memory of years back when they first met him, when they first felt the excitement of knowing him, when they first began to realize this is the Messiah, this is the Savior, and he's calling me into ministry, into service, into a life with him. The enthusiasm that they felt back in Galilee, it's as if Jesus is saying, I'm bringing you back to where it all began because nothing is lost. Almost that call back to your first love. Can you remember when God first began to birth the vision, the call, the salvation in your heart? Come up. He's calling. I'm going before you, beyond all this that's taken place. I'm going before you back to the beginning because I'm giving you a new beginning. Nothing is lost. We're going to start again, only now the cross is behind us and the resurrection has taken place and the Holy Spirit has been given. And so God would call our hearts. I just think the Lord wants to speak to some of you today.

0: Maybe you're a believer, and yet something of the fire has diminished, something of the first love. And I'm not even talking about, you know, like necessarily like you don't love the Lord anymore, but some of the passion, some of the aspiration, some of the things that you believe He called you to in your heart have grown cold and almost ready to go out in your heart. You're almost ready to quit on it and give up and just settle for plan B or C or D. And I think the Lord wants you to know, listen, I've already gone before you. I've already been on the other side of all that's behind you. I'm already here in Galilee waiting for you. Come back to the beginning. Come back to the faith that you once knew and had. Come back to that first love, that sense of God's purpose and calling upon your life in whatever dimension that would be. And I think for my own heart, that's something that I'm asking the Lord to refresh in my own life. You know, we've been up in Monrovia now for a little over 11 years. This, our first Sunday, we started right here. I'm standing right here. We had about 15 of you were out here, and we had our first service in Monrovia. Pardon me? My wife wants to remind me most of the 15 were our own family, so. And that's true. 6 of them were forced to be here. But you know, as you go through, you kind of come to a place sometimes in the journey, and then you just begin to wonder, Lord, where are we now? You know, I'm so grateful for what the Lord's done and so thankful. But you know, there's still that wondering. I'll just be honest with you in my own heart, pondering, Lord, you know, because I felt like I had some dreams in my heart that you sowed into my heart for our church and what God was doing, what God wants to do in this community, in our time. And so, you know, you just wonder, Lord, was I just kind of, you know, pie in the sky? And my visions are not grandeur, but just little thoughts and visions, little things the Lord dropped in my heart. And so I've been wrestling through some of that. Lord, maybe that's just not going to happen. And I just need to kind of get used to it. But I feel like the Lord wanting to stir my heart. Don't you settle. Don't you give up. Don't you quit on anything that I've sown into your hearts. It's over when I say it's over. It's too late when I say it's too late. And guess when that is? When your race is done. When you and I go to be with the Lord, that's when we can say, whew, we've run the race. Until then, we're pressing on. We're pressing on. We had a prayer meeting here a week ago Sunday. Small group of us praying as a church, praying for the ministry. And there was a word given. One of the ladies there at the prayer meeting said, you know, I just feel like the Lord put this word in my head. And the moment I walked in here tonight, I can't get rid of it. And the word is, press on. Boy, that just hit me right in the heart. Lord, that's for me. I know that's what you're asking me to do. Press on. Jesus, I've already gone before you to Galilee. I'm already ready and waiting for you to come back and restore that first love. Come back to that place of vision again and purpose in your heart. Listen, God's not finished with your life. These guys blew it. You and I have blown it. It doesn't matter. You think it's too late. It's not. God wants to take you right here, right now. This is our Galilee, if you will. And we want to come back to that place of the first love, that fresh vision, that sense of His calling. And let's press on from here. Forgetting what lies behind, we're going to press on toward the upward call of God in Christ Jesus. Who knows what God has for you? Maybe even more than you dreamed. Maybe even more than you imagined. Isn't that what Paul said, that he's able to do exceedingly abundantly above all that you can even ask or think? Now, I don't want to just talk, you know, some false hope into your heart. These are God's promises. This is how He operates. This is how He works. Those 12 disciples, those few fishermen and tax collectors and a few others. Oh, what God had planned, they had no idea. And in those moments of failure and discouragement, Jesus was already planning to meet them on the other side in Galilee and give them a brand new beginning.
1: We're so blessed to know that you've been listening to today's teaching given by Pastor Richard Short. Here on Word of Life, we're in a series titled Encounters with Jesus. One thing that stands out to me is that Jesus' ministry here on earth was very personal and very relational. He didn't stand at a distance and proclaim healing or blessing. No, he came to their level. He touched them and he looked them in the eye and even called them sons and daughters. I love this about Jesus. He came down from on high, had no air about him, and became human in flesh and blood, just like every other human on earth. He experienced our pain, our grief, our disappointment. He witnessed joy and laughter in people, and he participated in that as well. What a beautiful blessing to have Jesus meet us where we're at and understand all of the emotions, logic, and physical abilities, but also experience the physical suffering that he endured. Jesus' heart and what he did for the people then and what he's done for you is unmatched. Do you know this Jesus? If not, we recommend that you get acquainted with him. Reread the passage that Pastor Richard covered today and sit in it. Think through how Jesus has come for you today. 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Well, that's all for today, but thanks so much for being here for Word of Life.
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3: I try to keep Buttercup entertained, keep her mind stimulated, keep her growth growing, and, well, her training trained. Hey, I'm Katie Evans, and Buttercup is my over a year and a half old puppy. She is sweet, she is energetic, she is smart. Sometimes she is stubborn, but we have been working on weight. So I will hold a treat in my hand, and I say, wait, she is really good. She won't go for it, and then she'll just, when I tell her, break, she goes for it. She's listening right now on air, Buttercup. I'm sorry, I do not have any treats in my hand. But I wanted to move from that to, you know, putting the treat on her nose and waiting for the word, and then she snatches it off her nose. Now, most of the time, she first couldn't catch it. That's all right. Then we got to, like, okay, she caught it. But now, like, I would keep my hand there. Her chin would be on my hand, and I'd be like, okay. I would give her her word, and she does it. Well, she finally did it. I had her wait with the treat on her nose. I took my hand away, had her wait, and then she caught it. Oh, I wish I'd filmed it. It was actually really good. I'm so proud of her.
4: Jesus will calm your raging seas. Pray and find hope here.
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10: During the War for Independence, General George Washington, the man we refer to today as the father of our country, led American troops through military defeat after defeat. And in the bitter winter of 1777, he wrote this somber note to a friend in Philadelphia. Quote, "You might have tracked our army from White Marsh to Valley Forge by the blood on their feet," end of quote. Many soldiers continued to march through the deep snows of Pennsylvania without shoes. Others suffered from disease, hunger, and freezing conditions. Nearly 2,000 of Washington's men died. Yet George Washington did not lose faith. Amid the hardship, loss, and uncertainty of Valley Forge, he turned to God in prayer. At a time when our nation once again faces division and uncertainty, may we follow Washington's example, kneeling humbly, praying faithfully, and asking God to guide the future of America.
11: 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Due to ongoing uncertainty surrounding overseas travel conditions and future international travel considerations, the Italy Unfiltered Tour has been canceled. As a result, the Italy Unfiltered Dream Vacation Sweepstakes has also been canceled and no prize will be awarded. 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The Italy Unfiltered Tour has been canceled. 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

0: The apocalyptic visions Daniel experienced in the Old Testament left him frightened and confused and overwhelmed for several days. Maybe as you've read them, they've had the same effect on you. But today on Truth for Life, Alistair Begg takes us to those prophecies to help us see how we can resist evil schemes and rest in God's provision. Let's open our Bibles to the book of Daniel. We're in chapter 8.
1: It's interesting, they're talking to one another, and then verse 14 it says, "And he said to me," of course it was Daniel that needed the answer to the question, "and here we go, for 2,300 evenings and mornings, and then the sanctuary shall be restored to its rightful state. When I, Daniel, had seen the vision, I sought to understand it. And behold, there stood before me one having the appearance of a man, and I heard a man's voice calling out, 'Gabriel, make this man understand the vision.'" Well, it's a wonderful thing, isn't it? This is God. He speaks to Gabriel, and Gabriel has the responsibility given to him. And I take it that this is our friend Gabriel, whom we know from elsewhere. And as a result of what he begins to say, even the encounter with him in verse 17, Daniel, when he came, was frightened, and he fell on his face. Well, that's not a very good start, is it? You want to know what's going on, and you get the messenger sent to you, and then you just collapse in fearfulness. But he said to me, "Understand, O son of man, that the vision is for the time of the end." And again in verse 19, "Behold, I will make known to you what shall be at the latter end of the indignation, for it refers to the appointed time of the end." Now, this is no time for falling asleep, and yet in verse 18, he fell into a deep sleep. "I fell into a deep sleep with my face to the ground." Now, the reason for this is not because of the length of Gabriel's message, but the nature of Gabriel's message, unlike would be true for some of the rest of us. Now, the whole thing really turns, doesn't it, on this question of the end. Is this the end to which this passage is referring? "I will make known to you what shall be at the latter end of the indignation." That indignation is that abomination, that violation, that situation that has now been created within the temple of God. So I take it that the angel is informing Daniel that God is going to intervene on behalf of his people, and that this horn, which is so vicious and full of animus, is going to be broken, but not by human hand. Now, it's up for you folks to decide. You're sensible people, and you have to read the Bible for yourselves, right? It is common to read this reference to the end as referring to the end of the age at the return of Jesus Christ. If that is correct, then what this vision actually envisages is the time of the final Antichrist. This points to that time, but I don't believe it refers to that time. That the end to which it's referring concerns the destruction of Antiochus, which will be a foretaste of the final destruction of the Antichrist himself. And the character sketch that is given of this man, verse 23 and on, "And at the latter end of their kingdom, when the transgressors have reached their limit," here we have this description of this individual. And when you read the description, and we will do in a moment now, you find that this description could apply to more than one political leader from the history books of the world. Because these features that we now see are common in the kingdoms that are radically opposed to God's word and to God's people. Now, how then are we to understand what it means for Daniel to understand? What did it mean for Daniel to understand? Well, clearly, it couldn't mean that he was able to see the future as though he was reading an advanced copy of a history book, right? There's no way that he could know about what would happen in 400 years' time in the fulfillment of this prophecy. So the understanding of Daniel surely means that he needs to understand what lies at the heart of all of this, that this actually will take place, and that the actions that will be revealed and embodied finally in this character reveal something of the nature of endemic evil. He's understanding that this conflict that is represented in all of these various elements is something that is so immense and so far-reaching that ultimately the triumph over it is going to have to be something that reaches way beyond the proximity of his own time. Now, if we were spending longer, we could unpack this in detail. But let's just notice that we're told that at the latter end, verse 23, there will be a king of bold face who shall arise. Now again, we've identified this individual. The word that is used here for a bold face is the same word that is used to describe the brazen hussy in Proverbs chapter 7. That's, I'm cleaning it up, because he's a prostitute in chapter 7. That is the brazen boldness of animosity that is represented. Insolent, arrogant, defiant, and skilled in intrigue. A man who understands riddles. A man who is skillful in double talk. A man who is able to use his God-given intelligence for evil purposes. And when you read 24 and 25, his power shall be great, but not by his own power, and he shall cause fearful destruction. By his cunning, deceit shall prosper. So you have destruction, you have deceit. And in his own mind he shall become great. You have the notion of delusions of grandeur and of self-deification. And he shall even rise up against the prince of princes. He will stand in defiance of God himself. And all of this will not be by his own power. Says my big brother, even for the breath it breathes to sin against God, it is dependent upon the one against whom it sins. That's one of those sentences again, isn't it? It would be great if you could just have one. Even for the breath it breathes to sin against God, it is dependent upon the one against whom it sins. Man cannot lift his fist in defiance against Almighty God unless Almighty God gives him the strength to do so. What an amazing mystery. Deceit prospers, verse 25. Deceit will always prosper in a context like this, because at the back of it is the great deceiver, namely Satan himself. And deception and delusion and the exchanging of the truth of God for a lie always will lie at the heart of these things. At the very beginning of creation, isn't it the lie of the evil one? And he says to Adam and Eve in the garden, you don't need to pay attention to that kind of stuff. You will be like God if you eat this stuff. That's the only reason he doesn't want you to do it. He wants to spoil your life. If he really wanted you to have a nice life, he'd let you do anything you want to do. That's a lie. It's the same lie that's around in young people's lives now. If God was a good God, he'd let you do anything you want to do. Like overdose on heroin? You just do whatever you want to do. Would that be a good God? No, God says, listen, here's the way. You can have all of this, and I made it for you so that your life will be fantastic. Leave this alone. An evil one comes and says, hey, you don't have to leave that alone. And so the roots of man's rebellion and defiance against God are the same always, everywhere. And his arrogance, as is revealed here, is that he is it flying in the face of God. By his cunning he will make deceit prosper. In his own mind he will become great. Without warning he'll destroy many. He will even rise up against the prince of princes, and he will be broken, but by no human hand. Now, the vision, verse 26, of the evenings and the mornings that has been told is true. So seal it up, for it refers to many days from now. What does that mean? Well, presumably, roll up this scroll and put a paperclip on it, or, you know, put a seal on it, because this is important information, and it's important information for a time not yet. So the idea of sealing it up is not a notion of secrecy, it's the notion of preservation. Because nearly 400 years were going to elapse before these events that we've just been considering, before Antiochus Epiphanes is doing his thing. And in that period of time, the people of God would need this information. So Daniel is told, make sure that you seal it up. Make sure that you preserve it. And Daniel went on local television and radio to tell about his great experiences, and he sold millions of books and became wonderfully wealthy and famous. No, he went to his bed. He was actually overcome, and he lay sick for some days. I guess seeing into the divine purposes must be quite devastating. To have God Almighty pull back a little curtain and show Daniel what's there surely must bring him into some realm of divine sorrow in the face of man's wickedness, and surely into some element of a compassion that is divine for the people who are going to experience this. That's why I've never understood these people who love to talk about how exciting it is that they're all going to be taken away in the rapture. And everybody else can basically go fly a kite, you know. Dear folks, sorry we're gone. Have a good life, you know. Does that sound to you a kind of divine response? It doesn't to me. Daniel is given an insight into what will happen. And it puts him in his bed. It puts him in his face. It puts him on his knees. I think that's the right response. And after he'd sorted himself out, he says, then I arose and went about the king's business. But I was appalled by the vision and did not understand it. Say, wait a minute, I thought you understood it. Well, he didn't understand the ultimate aspect of it as it is finally revealed. The prophecy was future to him. It's history for us. But let's finish with this notion of arising and going about the king's business. Because Monday comes and we must arise and be about the king's business. Remember that wonderful story of Wesley, who's riding somewhere in England and he meets a stranger. And the stranger says to him, Mr. Wesley, if you knew that Jesus Christ was going to return tomorrow, what would you do tomorrow? And he went into the saddlebag of his horse and he pulled out his diary or his calendar and he opened it up and he read for the following day's activities that were planned and into the morning of the next day. And he said to the fellow, that, dear sir, is what I would do. In other words, business as usual. God has set you where you live. God has given to you the privileges of employment. God has appointed your space and your place. And it is to that place, to our individual spot, that each of us returns to go back to the king's business. Alerted to the reality, to the drama of divine impact. But nevertheless, back to the routine. In Daniel's case, back to serve Belshazzar. Not much of a job at that point in his life. Hauled out of retirement in order to give the odd interpretation to a prophecy, but beyond that, nothing much happening. And as we go back to the king's business, let's do so in the awareness of the fact that the activity of the evil one just is as predictable, I was going to say as the weather, but that's no good, is predictable as the Browns losing. Sorry. Did they lose today? I don't even know. Oh, they did? I didn't know. I didn't know. I knew it was 10-0 after two quarters, but I didn't know anything else. Okay. And here it is. Here it is. You notice, this is your takeaway. In verse 11, and the regular burnt offering was taken away from him, and the place of his sanctuary was overthrown, and truth was thrown to the ground. These three things are always present. Number one, the daily sacrifices were taken away. You say, but wait a minute, we don't do daily sacrifices. Daily sacrifices were part of the liturgy of Judaism. That was what they did under the Mosaic Covenant. We don't have the Mosaic Covenant. No, but the reason for those things was in order that the people of God might understand on a daily basis that sacrifice was necessary for fellowship with God. And the evil one says, I'm going to stamp on that. I'm going to get rid of that notion in their minds. That's exactly what he wants to do to you. He wants to suggest to you that the sacrifice of the Lord Jesus Christ for your sin is really not that significant a deal, when in actual fact, your entire eternal destiny rests on it. And the evil one comes in order to challenge us at that place. So you're a fine religious person, you're doing good deeds and everything else, and he's happy with a religion that is a crossless religion, that is a Christless religion, that is a religion that knows nothing of penal substitutionary atonement. His attack is always at the cross. Always at the cross. Beware of anyone who offers to you a crossless Christianity, an approach to the living of the Christian life that does not take you again and again back to the place that says, my only hope, my righteousness, my sole defense, my righteousness is in Christ. Today, tomorrow, and every day, it is tied entirely there. And the evil one wants to come and say, no, it's not. You don't have to worry about that. That's the first thing. The second thing is that the place of the sanctuary was cast down. You say, well, we don't believe in sanctuary. That's right, we don't actually. So it was the temple that was destroyed. What does the devil do? Destroys the temple. What is the temple? On an individual level, our individual bodies are the temple of the Holy Spirit. He says, you don't have to worry about this or that. Do this, do that. It doesn't matter. He'd be happy to destroy you. And it's true that we are being joined together as living souls, built into a spiritual house, to a temple, as Peter says, and the evil one comes and says, I'll destroy the temple for them by false teaching or by disunity or animosity or lethargic, horrible worship. The people are just dead. He attacks the place of sacrifice. He seeks to destroy the temple. And thirdly and finally, he seeks to cast truth down to the ground. Then Paul takes his leave of the Ephesian elders, and he says to them, listen, guys, when I leave, you need to be alert to the fact that false teachers will arise from among you. Loved ones, if Paul gave that warning to a church that he founded and spent 3 years grounding in the truth, don't you think that's a good warning for us to listen to? To recognize the real essential danger that is there. Because the activity of the evil one is to cast the truth down into the ground. And he will do it in every possible way that he can. Well, you say, but the gates of hell will not prevail. I know that. But they'll still push. They'll still push. And ultimately, of course, Antiochus Epiphanes is an anti-type of the Antichrist. And ultimately, this picture of animosity, embodied evil, if you like, will be fulfilled in the man of lawlessness, as we said when we finished last time, in 2 Thessalonians 2. But the challenge to us is a straightforward one. It's the challenge that was the challenge to the people when they found themselves back in Jerusalem. The challenge that runs the whole way through the Bible. Choose you this day, Joshua says, whom you will serve. You can serve the gods on the far side of the river, or you can serve the living God, but you're going to serve somebody. Actually, Bob Dylan said that, but so did Joshua, kind of. It's the same today. Who is on the Lord's side? Who will serve the king? Who will be his helper, other lives to bring? Who will leave the world's side? And who will face the foe? And who is on the Lord's side? and who for him will go. Let's have the Daniels, the Shadrach, the Meshachs, and the Abednegos stand forward in our generation. Let's have young men and young women laying hold of the precious gift of Jesus in his death on the cross, making their commitment to the people of God, wherever it is and whatever it means, and anchoring themselves to the truth of God's word as provided for us in the Bible. Next time, we'll try chapter 9.
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1: Father, thank you that the Bible is not just some trivial little piece of material. Thank you that it's not silly stuff. Thank you that it doesn't all fit so perfectly with our puny minds that we could just say, yeah, we've got it, we've got it, we've got it. But thank you that it reminds us again that you are God and we are mere men and women, that Daniel, he desperately needed to understand. He longed to know. He got an insight. He didn't get it all. He got the grasp of it, but not all the details. We don't get it all either. Now we see through a glass darkly. One day we'll see face to face. Now we know in part. We prophesy in part. We understand. And so we pray that you will help us to be good students, but at the same time, to be submissive learners. We thank you that the Word of God is fixed in the heavens, that it is a lamp to our feet and a light to our path. We thank you that it can be trusted, and we pray that you will help us to trust it more and more, especially as the prevailing drift runs so counter to the things that your Word affirms. Help us, Lord, to this end, we pray. Help us to triumph and to live to your glory. And write your word on our hearts, we pray, for Christ's sake. Amen.
0: I'm Bob Lapine. 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Tomorrow we'll learn how Daniel's pattern of life helped him trust God, even on his darkest days. 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
2: 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And just like that, another Tuesday in the books. Hey, I am Katie Evans, and I am so glad that you tuned in to join me here. I've been seeing a lot of ads about back to school, and I know school starts for a lot of students in August, hopefully not for like 2 weeks, but I think that there's some school districts that start like the first week of August, which at least you get out early, right? Anyway, even though it is still solidly summer, we are spending time together. I am glad you've joined me this beautiful summer evening and that you're keeping cool, looking out for your neighbors, people in your community who might need a little bit of help. You know, maybe some people who are older, maybe some unhoused neighbors, little kids, you know, families that might be struggling. There's a lot of stuff going on that we don't always see in people's lives. So I'm always encouraging community and taking care of one another. And also making sure you're wearing your SPF because, yeah, school might be starting soon, but that sun, still hot, still beating down those rays. And it's time for Daniel to take on over, which means it's time for me to head on home. So until tomorrow, good night and be blessed.
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10: During the War for Independence, General George Washington, the man we refer to today as the father of our country, led American troops through military defeat after defeat. And in the bitter winter of 1777, he wrote this somber note to a friend in Philadelphia. Quote, "You might have tracked our army from White Marsh to Valley Forge by the blood on their feet," end of quote. Many soldiers continued to march through the deep snows of Pennsylvania without shoes. Others suffered from disease, hunger, and freezing conditions. Nearly 2,000 of Washington's men died. Yet George Washington did not lose faith. Amid the hardship, loss, and uncertainty of Valley Forge, he turned to God in prayer. At a time when our nation once again faces division and uncertainty, may we follow Washington's example, kneeling humbly, praying faithfully, and asking God to guide the future of America.
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14: But if we are actually saying, by faith in Christ, faithfulness to Him, here is true courage and true love on display as the grace of God has profoundly changed me enough that I can confess to you my need of it, my child. And have the child know there is grace when they themselves fail. 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
15: 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In today's episode, Pastor Brian shares the second half of a lesson from Psalm 78. Dr. Chappell shares the importance of fathers and the example our Father in Heaven is to us. 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And while you're there, look for Pastor Brian's book, The Promises of Grace. Dr. Chappell offers a careful look at the beauty of grace and all it brings to believers. These blessings come with the understanding that because we cannot hang on to God, He hangs on to us. Let's hear now from Dr. Brian Chappell as he shares the second half of the lesson, The God Who Fathers.
14: As I looked at this psalm, I was reminded that Pastor Greg is serious when he talks about the calling of this church to focus on children and how we are making a renewed and very special effort to make the wonders of really what happened in Vacation Bible School this week, not just lots of kids coming and not just lots of volunteers helping, but hearts turning to the Lord, which we recognize is true not just for children, but then begins to echo generation upon generation as they fulfill their calling, even as those of you in this church have fulfilled yours to reach them. I was struck by the power of that when a week ago I was at the Global Proclamation Academy in Dallas, Texas, engaged in the training of young pastors from 29 nations. To qualify to go to the Global Proclamation Academy, you have to be recommended as a future leader of a distressed nations church. In other words, they are people who could not ordinarily afford to be in this country. Many of them would ordinarily not be permitted to be in this country unless special arrangements have been made. And yet, as I listen to testimony after testimony of these future leaders of Christ Church in distressed nations, as it were, the future fathers of the church in those nations, over and over and over again, they talked about the priorities of the developing church being developing fathers for the children of the next generation to worship Christ. It's so much of that that the psalmist himself captures when he says, "We will not hide from the children, but tell the coming generation the glorious deeds of the Lord, His might, and the wonders that He has done." As you're turning to Psalm 78, let me pray for us that the Lord would inspire and help us be such a church of fathers for the generations to follow. Heavenly Father, You give us a privilege even of calling You by that name. That what You have established for families to give relational guidance and respect and a focus on who You are is how You privilege those in the church that You have called to father, either by their biological relationship or by the way in which they help others within the life of the church. You are doing this because You are a father and You care deeply and profoundly about the souls of Your children for eternity. Help us to do the same, to reflect who You are by learning and being what it means to be a father in the faith for the sake of Your children. So guide us this day, we pray. In Jesus' name, amen. This last week, when I was at our general assembly for this church, so pastors from all over the nation are gathering, and I met with an old friend for a lunchtime. And He put me off a little bit when he said, I've discovered a new way to evangelize. And I thought, oh, brother, what is this going to be? He said, you know, most of our evangelism is people telling how God saved them from something in the past. You know, I was wandering from God. I was addicted, or I was career focused, or my marriage fell apart. You know, it's that kind of standard. I was just going through life, and then this big rock fell on me, and suddenly I became desperate. Now, those are good and helpful stories. But he said, what I recognize is we're always so proud, unwilling to say the dark things, that we always talk about our salvation in the past tense. Our need of grace for something back there somewhere. He said, I discovered that what really touches people is if you talk about your need for Jesus today. Give you an example, he said. On the plane, on the way here, sat next to a lady, well-dressed, coiffed, professional, and asked what she was doing on a business trip. She asked what I'm doing. I'm a pastor, sure to shut down the conversation. On a way to a national meeting. Well, you know, why do you all do that? And he had just a little opportunity to talk about what a church is and how people want to serve God together. And she said, you know, I believe in God, and yeah, I'm part of a church, you know, back in my background somewhere. And he said, you know what we believe is that we need the grace of God to make us right before God. It's not how good we've done, well we've done, works we've done. It's actually loving Jesus because he loved us first. And then we live in response to that. Well, she kind of nodded, sounded kind of good. And he said, you know what that looks like today? That I believe I need to be saved today? He said, you know, our plane was delayed and there were complications. And he said, so I went up to the person working at the gate desk and I didn't yell at him and I wasn't ugly, but he said, I'm a pastor. I really know how to make people feel guilty really well. And so to get a better flight schedule, I began to say things in such a way that that gate attendant there would feel bad enough to help me out in a special way. I tried to manipulate her by guilt. The woman said to him, that's what you said? He said, I did. He said, that's why I need Jesus today to forgive me for what I did. She said, I do that all the time. I hate my tongue, and I don't know what to do about it. He said, maybe the grace of Jesus will help. If we are willing to say what God has done for us today, the dark saying that's not just in the past, to say to child and to neighbor, to father, for the sake of Jesus Christ as a church as well as individuals, that God has worked in our behalf. It is powerful for the sake of the church. And that is why God is speaking to fathers here and says, I will tell you to teach with the dark sayings as well as the glories of God. Tell people why you need God. Is your hope in Him, or is it just in how well you're doing? Because when your hope is in Him, you are giving people something they can cling on to, and then they want to serve Him. It's the end of verse 7. It is the proper gospel order. I mean, just think of how this is said. So that they would set their hope on God and not forget the works of God, but keep His commandments. It's hope first. It's grace first. And then we live out of response to that because we're not depending on our obedience. We're not depending on our keeping His commandments. We are living in response to His goodness by wanting to walk with Him. It's the change of the affections, not the change of behavior that ultimately God is after. Because if we want to walk with Him, then we will delight to keep His commandments. It will change us if we are obeying God out of the response that He has already made for us. I listened to a Romanian pastor explain how it became so important to their church now to emphasize this aspect of fathering. In Romania, remember, a former Soviet state, families largely undone by the communist system, so that a father's role and purpose in a home, unclear, unplain, fathers lose hope, and in ways this nation has trouble identifying. Alcohol became the primary escape of a nation. What do they do now as a church with a young pastor trying to establish a ministry in Romania? He said, two goals for our church. Number one, to train a generation of churchmen to be fathers again. Number one goal, to train churchmen to be fathers again. Second goal, to establish an orphanage to father the fatherless. Our goal, he said, is to show our nation, our Father in heaven, by being fathers of hope. I love that. Being fathers of hope, whether it's in our home or what our church is doing to become fathers to the fatherless, whether it's Vacation Bible School or you're helping in Sunday school. I think of when my family was in such tension when I was growing up, the fathers in my own Sunday school, the men who went to Sunday school class and were training little guys like me, and my most significant male influence aside from my own father was my third grade Sunday school teacher, who was there week after week for me, continued to pray and minister to me even after I was out of third grade. And to say, if we are really serious about this, we begin to believe God is doing profound things through fathers. He is providing, yes, through fathers, support, relational, material for our families, but nothing more important than spiritual. So that when the relational and the material are struggling later in life, they still know their Father in heaven. They still have hope. They still have strength. They still want to walk with Him. To teach young men to follow God by the example of fathers in the church who are doing just the same thing. And I think enough of you know, it's not just young men who are influenced by spiritual fathers. It is young women too. I mean, it just is torrents now of information in the secular research of what is happening to young women in a society where there is so much fatherlessness, whether fathers are out of the home or negligent of their father responsibilities. And you recognize that so many of the young women who enter hopeless marriages are desperate and self-destructive because they do not know how to relate to a man or what a respectful man should be because they've not seen it in their own fathers. Fathers are training not just young men, they're training young women, and they're training generations to come. And God has designed it that way. We are meant as fathers to have a legacy. The legacy that God gives us is that our children would not be

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3: We are meant as fathers to have a legacy. The legacy that God gives us is that our children would not be stubborn in their resistance to God, the first part of verse 8. But rather they would be steadfast in commitment to God. That by experiencing this wonderful expression of grace day in and day out in Sunday school, in church, in youth group, that there are men brave enough, courageous enough to say, let me tell you the dark stuff. And let me tell you how glorious the grace of God is. And let God begin to use that for wondrous design as He brings beauty to your injury for the sake of those who are injured too and believe there is no hope for them. If we are willing and able to talk in that way, it changes our priorities. We begin to think against the priorities of the culture, which says, you know, if you have faith in Christ, that's just not manly. And it won't be helpful to your career. And it's not particularly fun. But if we are actually saying, by faith in Christ, faithfulness to Him, here is true courage and true love on display as the grace of God has profoundly changed me enough that I can confess to you my need of it, my child. And have the child know there is grace when they themselves fail. What would it change in us? It would change some of our priorities, maybe how much time we're spending in certain sports or recreations. Is there adequate time that our children are learning what it means to sacrifice for the sake of another and not just for oneself? Is worship a part of our lives? Is getting our children to Sunday school, having them in church, not just so people will approve, but for this influence of the grace of the gospel touching their lives and framing their thinking, so that as they're going through difficult things, they know of a God who loves them despite. I think of opportunities where a lot of us who come from kind of difficult father backgrounds are wondering, what does it mean to be a father? We just get little starts at time. The church can help with something like Family Fun Night that's coming just a little bit later in June. Or we get involved with some other men who are learning this fathering thing by life-on-life discipleship and connect groups. Or we bring ourselves to Sunday school and get in one of those groups where there are young parents learning together what it means to be a Christian parent. And just kind of everybody saying, I'm not sure about all. What do you do when this happens? And just let the church work together in its fathering of people so that ultimately what is happening is there's a mission that's going on through the fathering of the church for generations to come. I just think of that legacy right at the very end of this psalm. Couldn't get all 78 verses in front of you today. But right toward the end, you recognize there's this message that God has chosen David, his servant, and Israel to be his inheritance. The same nation with all the dark sayings, with all the poor design in it, is going to be an inheritance to God. As though God is saying, you're mine. You're what I get after the grace of God has touched you because you talked about the dark things as well as the glorious God behind all that.

When that happens, people are changed forever. And the mission of God goes across time and space. Young pastor from St. Lucia at the Global Proclamation Academy. St. Lucia, a lot of you know because it's where the cruise ships go for partying and honeymoons, right? And he said, you know, all the opulence and wealth and pleasure comes into our island, but people never get beyond the luxury hotels. Where he said, beyond the luxury hotels, for those who work in the hotels, it is, his words, not mine, hell on earth. Alcohol, poverty, promiscuity, unbelievable. And yet there he is, planting a church. He says, because we have a plan, we are training men, men without hope, to share their faith, to disciple others, and listen to this, and to teach children to pray. Because when men learn to teach children to pray, what happens? The men learn to pray. And they have hope again. And they're able to disciple again. Because here's what he said. He says the cruise ships come from all over the world. So here's what we believe as a church. They are bringing the nations to us. Isn't that interesting? We think Caterpillar and the medical training facilities are bringing the nations to us. And here is this pastor in St. Lucia who says, the nations are coming to us. How are we going to reach them? We're going to train a generation of fathers who will touch children, who can disciple the nations as they come to us. It is God's great privilege, dads, dads of biology and dads of the spirit, that God is using us not only to win our children, not only to show them grace, if we'll say the dark things as well as the glorious ones, but to reach generations and nations. It is the calling and the privilege of a father in Jesus' name.

0: My friend, this is Pastor Brian. I'm so thankful that you've chosen to spend some of your valuable time with me today studying through the Bible. If this message has caused a greater desire for God to well up in your heart, I'd like to pray for you. Heavenly Father, when you sent the love of Jesus into our hearts by the power of the Holy Spirit, you changed us. In ways that still amaze us, we love Jesus more than anything. We find ourselves strangely at odds with the world and even with some Christians, because we not only love Jesus, but we love what and whom he loves. We love the unlovely, the destitute, the despised, and the forsaken. How did this happen? It happened by the powerful work of the Holy Spirit that is even now proving his presence by changing our affections. We're not perfect yet, but we're on a different path, and we pray that you would help us to walk it. Where we stumble, forgive us, and by forgiving, make us even more intent to honor your Son. For we offer this prayer of thanksgiving and obedience. In Jesus' name, amen.
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2: 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Well, howdy you, it's Daniel here. I don't think I've ever greeted before like that. I wanted to give you a little bit of an update on my bookshelf, which I know this sounds silly, but I was using wrong for several years. I bought this bookshelf, I assembled it from all the pieces that came in the box, and then I stacked all of my books up there, and I stacked them one on top of the other, as opposed to, you know, just setting the book on its upright, and then all the books are lined up, and you can just pull one out. I don't know why it took me so long to realize that. So since I have done that, I have been doing a little more reading, but I also have this kind of odd realization, which is that I think if the books are small, like if you go to the library and they have that little rotating section of the books and then that kind of like plastic thing, they all kind of rotate in their little books. Apparently, I read those faster. I don't know what that is. I don't know if it's because it's, you know, I'm used to like smaller book sizes now or what. But, or maybe I can carry it in my backpack. Maybe that's it. I don't know. We'll figure this out at some point.
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11: So two things about the burnt offering. Number one, the burnt offering goes 24 hours a day. Number two about the burnt offering is this. The burnt offering takes place when the Holy Spirit convicted people of sin. They would then come here to the altar and bring that burnt offering. There was also a grain offering. The grain offering could be used as a thank offering where people praise God when they brought it, but it could be used for something else. What if a person was too poor to bring a lamb? What if they were too poor to bring a bullock? They could bring grain and scrape that together. What if they didn't have any grain? You know what the Bible says? They could bring a pigeon. What if they were too poor and couldn't find a pigeon? The Bible says, go out and catch a turtle dove and bring that. In other words, God says, bring what you have. And when you bring what you have, God says, I'm there for you to receive you. There was the peace offering, Leviticus chapter 3. The peace offering, it was more when I commit an intentional sin, I know I've done it, I bring a peace offering. The sin offering, there are times we sin and it's unintentional, but yet the Spirit convicts us. I didn't mean to do that, but I did it anyway. So you had the unintentional offering. There's the trespass offering. That was like if a person broke a contract with God, like if they weren't faithful to their tithes, if they broke that contract, they ate some of the first fruits of the land, that was the trespass offering. Now you ask, why are there so many offerings? Here's why. because there is no sin that can't be atoned for. There's no sin too great for God to forgive. All may come and receive His gracious forgiveness, His abundant mercy, and His redeeming grace. See, there are so many offerings for God to say to you and me tonight, whatever your past, whatever guilt afflicts your soul, whatever condemnation fills your heart, God says, I am there for you. Come, not to some earthly sanctuary, but come and kneel before the great heavenly sanctuary, because the earthly sanctuary was simply a scale model of the great original. Now, what's the process in the court? What happens as the sinner comes with their sanctuary? What's that process? Leviticus 1, verses 4 and 5. Then shall he lay his hand on the head of the burnt offering, and it shall be accepted in his behalf to make atonement for him, and he shall kill the bull. Notice this. The sinner comes with the sacrifice. He brings that sacrifice to the sanctuary. He places his hand over the head of the offering of the sacrifice, and the sacrifice is accepted in his behalf. What happens when he lays his hand above the head of the sacrifice? It says in Leviticus 1, 4, and 5, it shall be when he is guilty in any of these matters, he shall confess in that thing. So confession was very, very specific. If a person lost his temper, he didn't come to the sanctuary and said, oh Lord, if I did anything wrong, please forgive me. Has anybody ever really wronged you? I mean, really bad. And they've defamed your name. They've criticized you. They've gossiped about you. Or they've done something. They've defrauded you. They've stolen something from you. And they feel a little bit guilty about it. I mean, just a little bit. And they really want to make things, they want to get things to get better for themselves. So they come and say, if I have done anything wrong, please forgive me. Is that any kind of confession at all? What do you think? No, that didn't take place in the sanctuary. They didn't come and say, you know, Lord, if I did anything wrong, please forgive me. Rather, they came, placed their hands over the head of the lamb or the animal, began to confess their sin. And they said, Jesus, I got angry with my brother, and that anger is eating away my heart, and I'm filled with guilt. Jesus, forgive me. Lord, I defrauded somebody else. I stole from them. Jesus, forgive me. And there in that sanctuary, sin was transferred from the sinner to the substitute. And when the sin was transferred from the sinner to the substitute, the sinner had to take the knife. And can you imagine that individual taking that lamb? And the lamb has its head on that knee. And the person takes out the knife and slits the throat of the lamb, and blood runs down that person's leg. And he sees that lamb quiver, and he watches that lamb die. You say, that was terrible. The lamb didn't do anything. Behold the Lamb of God that takes away the sin of the world. Every lamb that died represented the Christ that would hang on the cross with nails through his hands and blood running down his wrists and a crown of thorns upon his head. So that Romans 8 verse 1 would be true. Read it together with me, please. There is now no condemnation to those that are in Christ Jesus. You see, at the altar burnt offering, the guilt of our sin is transferred to Jesus. Who had the sin when the sinner came to the sanctuary? Who had it? Who had it? You know, the sinner had it, and he's burdened down with guilt. He's burdened down with shame. He's burdened down with condemnation. He is burdened down. Guilt is destroying many a person's joy in life. Who had the guilt after the sinner confessed his sin? Who had it then? Sin. The sin was transferred, the guilt, to the lamb, and the lamb died, and the blood was then taken into the sanctuary and was sprinkled before the veil. How many times was the blood sprinkled before the veil? How many times? Seven times. Why was the blood sprinkled seven times? Jesus was wounded seven times. They whipped his back once. They put a crown of thorns upon his head twice. That's the second wound. They put nails in each of his hands. That's 3 and 4. They nailed both of his feet to the cross. That's 5 and 6. They put a spear in his side. So the blood is sprinkled 7 times because the blood of Christ is perfect to redeem you and me from the guilt and shame of sin. There is no sin too great for Jesus to reach out. He is the dying lamb, as it says in 2 Peter 1, verse 22 to 24, who bear our own sins on the tree. Now, here's the reality. Either you are going to bear your own guilt, or Jesus is going to bear it for you. Either you're going to carry that guilt and that shame and that worry and that condemnation. Many people feel guilty not because of what they've done, but because of what they haven't done. And they look back over their life and they say, I should have done this. I should have done that. We come with all of our guilt to the sanctuary. And we say, Jesus, you take that. You take it for me. Now, although grace is free, the cost of sin is enormous. Although grace is free, the cost of sin is enormous. The cost of sin is the cost of the blood of Christ. And when the sinner slew the lamb, he could see the blood of that lamb being poured out. And he sensed the cost of sin to God. When we come in our imagination to the cross and we sense Christ dying for us, Zechariah 12, verse 10, let's read it together. They shall look on him whom they have pierced, and they shall mourn for him as one mourns for his only son. So coming to the sanctuary, coming with our lamb in our imagination, we see Christ dying for us on the cross of Calvary. And there, as we see Jesus dying, we sense what our sins have done to Christ. And that is the greatest remedy to overcome sin in your life. The greatest remedy to overcome sin is not the fear of hell. Because if you only fear hell, you're going to want to have sin more than you want hell. See, if the greatest motivation to overcome any bad habit or any sinful habit in your life, if that motivation is simply the joy of heaven, the joy of doing the temporary thing that you want to do is going to become greater. So what's the greatest motivation? The greatest motivation is to know that Christ wants me in heaven more than anything else. And that his love is so great for me that every time I turn my back on him in sin, it breaks his heart. And he weeps because he knows that sin is self-destructive, and he knows it's going to destroy me, and he's weeping over that. There's a statement in a book called Education that really impressed me when I read it. It says, those who think of the result of hastening or hindering the gospel think of it in relationship to themselves and to the world. Few think of its relationship to God. Few give thought to the suffering that God has caused our Creator. All heaven suffered in Christ's agony. But that suffering did not begin or end with his manifestation in humanity. The cross is a revelation to our dull senses of the pain that sin from its very inception has brought to the heart of God. Every departure from right, every deed of cruelty, every failure of humanity to reach his ideal brings grief to him. So as we look at the cross and we see Christ bearing the sins and the condemnations of the world, we see Christ hanging there filled with guilt and shame, to our guilt, our shame, as we see his life, the life of the divine Son of God, being snuffed out on the cross. We see the agony of it all. As we see that, it brings sorrow to our hearts. You know, let's suppose, when here's a child, and he goes over and touches a very hot stove, burns his hand. But then 5 minutes later, goes over and touches it again. Goes over 5 minutes later, touches it again. What would you know? It didn't hurt him enough. Right? Because if it hurt that kid enough, what would he do? He wouldn't touch the stove anymore, right? When sin hurts us enough, we get on our knees, and in broken-hearted repentance, we say, God, I know what I've done brings you pain. And the reason it brings you pain is because you cannot love without pain. And your love for me is so great that it breaks my heart when I break your heart. And that's the very nature of our love with God.
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11: Now, there are two ways that sin was transferred to the sanctuary, that got from the court into the sanctuary. Eventually, it got into the sanctuary this way. It entered either through the blood of the sacrifice, so the sacrifice is offered here in the court, and then the blood of that sacrifice is brought into the sanctuary by the priest. Secondly, it could get into the sanctuary. In some offerings, the priest would eat the sacrifice, and that he would go in his body. So Jesus died on earth's cross. He died in the court of this world. He then ascended as our high priest, and the sin through his blood is brought into heaven's sanctuary. And there in heaven's sanctuary, Jesus himself stands before the very throne of God. Now, as the priest enters the sanctuary, he first washes in the bronze laver. What's bronze a symbol of, everybody? What's bronze a symbol of? It's salvation. And water is a symbol of cleansing. So as the priest enters the sanctuary, the tabernacle, Christ loved the church, Ephesians 5, verse 26 to 28, and gave himself for it, that he might sanctify it and cleanse it with the washing of water by the word. So the water in the laver represents cleansing. We come to Christ. He forgives our sin. He transforms us. But we ask him to cleanse us by his word, because we're going to enter into the sanctuary. The Shekinah presence of God is in the most holy place, but that shines over into the holy place of the sanctuary. Why? What's this laver represent? That he might present it to himself a glorious church, not having spot or wrinkle or any such thing, that it might be holy without blemish. God's great desire is to bring a people into the sanctuary who are in his presence. And there in his presence, he works a work in our life that transforms us. So let's tonight go past the laver. The laver, the bronze laver, speaks of royal priests. It speaks of representatives of the living God. It speaks of being redeemed by his grace. It speaks about being justified by his death. It speaks about being washed clean through his word. Every element of the sanctuary is an element that speaks to you and me about the glory, the grace of our God. Now let's go together into this holy place and journey there tonight. In the holy place of this tabernacle, there were two parts. One was called the most holy, behind the veil, and one is called the holy place. In this holy place, there are three elements of furniture. There is the golden branch candlestick, the seven branch candlestick. There is the table of showbread, and there is the altar of incense. What significance do these have to our Christian lives, and how, as looking at them, they can be transformational to us? The seven-branch candlestick represents the sevenfold ministry of the Holy Spirit, working through the Word of God to uplift the living Christ. The only light in the sanctuary is that light that comes from the candlestick. The Scripture says God is light, and in him is no darkness at all. The candlestick represents the God that wants to light up your life. When you have difficulty making a decision, and you look to the future in darkness, the Holy Spirit, through the Word, wants to lighten your life. The Spirit of God illuminates the dark mind of man to the knowledge of God in spiritual life. So you remember where Scripture says in Psalm 119, verse 105, thy word, finish it with me, is a what? Lamp unto my feet and a what? Light unto my path. See, that's sanctuary language. And so the sanctuary message is saying, fill your mind with the Word of God. Where you are confused about truth, fill your mind with the Word of God. Where things seem dark and unclear, fill your mind with the Word of God. It is that Word of God that illuminates our lives. Jesus said, I am the light of the world, John 8, verse 12. Psalm 119, verse 105 says, thy word is a what? Lamp unto my feet and a light unto my path. We come from the candlestick. to the table of showbread. Now, the table of showbread, the only light that was cast upon it was the light that came from the candlestick. So God's light shines upon that table. God's word illuminates the entire holy place. Now, the table of showbread was called also the table of the presence. Let's look a little bit at how that table of showbread was built. Exodus 25, verse 23 to 30. You shall also make a table of acacia wood, 2 cubits. Now remember, a cubit is about 1.5 feet, so that's about 3 feet, shall be its length. A cubit its width, and 1.5 cubits its height. And you shall overlay it with pure gold. Now what is the table made out of? What kind of wood? Acacia wood. Now acacia wood was a common wood in Israel. When you look at acacia wood, it is nothing special. Jesus is the root out of dry ground. But here's something interesting about acacia wood. It would never rot. It was extremely light, easily to be carried. One other thing. If you look at botanists, and if you look at nature naturalists, they will tell you that acacia wood is almost indestructible. So Jesus comes. That root out of dry ground. He comes as that one who has no appearance of greatness. He tabernacles in human flesh. The acacia wood would represent the humanity of Christ. But notice what the scripture says, that this is overlaid with pure gold, representing the divinity of Christ. Christ is fully God. Christ is fully man. And Jesus left heaven. And here he is, the divine Son of God, the King of the universe. So in the very architecture of the acacia wood, we have Jesus who is fully man, who understands us. Jesus is fully God, who ascends to heaven in our behalf. Jesus is the King and the High Priest. There are 12 loaves, one for the tribes of Israel. They were placed on this table representing Christ. Christ supports us. He holds us up. 12 loaves, he holds up and supports all of Israel, all of his people. The acacia wood, table overlaid with gold, 2 cubits long, 1 cubit wide, 1.5 cubits high, the gold molding. All of this represents the beauty, the glory, the majesty of Christ. Now every Sabbath, according to Leviticus 24, 5 and 9, every Sabbath, the priest comes in to this holy place. He puts new bread upon that table. And there he establishes an everlasting covenant. So every Sabbath, God's people are come to worship, to praise, to feast on the bread of life. Fresh loaves were placed there every seventh day, every Sabbath. What is God saying to us in the sanctuary? He's saying, come to worship. Come to worship. And as you worship, feast on the word of God. The frankincense was removed so that there would be fresh bread, fresh worship every week. All loaves were the same material, the same size, the same weight. There's no partiality with God's people. They come black and white and Asian. They come rich and poor. They come literate and illiterate. But they come. And as we come to the sanctuary, we come to worship the living Christ. Now, according to tradition, 8 priests held hands as they passed the bread in fellowship. So we come and we share God's grace and his love with others every Sabbath. It's the table of the presence. We come to eat and digest that very bread. The table of showbread points to Christ, who's made a covenant built on better promises and provided a blood covenant meal for us to participate that we might all be one in the Spirit. So what's the table of showbread all about? It's about a covenant that God makes with his people. He said, come. Come every day and feast on the bread of life in my word. Come every week on the Sabbath and enjoy the marvels of grace as you worship me. Jesus says in John 6, verse 51 to 58, I am the living bread which came down from heaven. If anyone eats this bread, he will live forever. And the bread that I shall give is my flesh, which I'll give for the life of the world. As the living Father sent me, and I live because of the Father, so he who feeds on me will live because of me. Jesus said, just as the priests ate of that bread on the table of showbread, Jesus said, I want to nourish your heart. I want to strengthen your life. It's the spirit that gives life. The flesh profits nothing. The words that I speak to you, they are spirit, they are life. Jesus says, I'm the bread of life. Come feast on my word. And as you do, I'm going to fill your heart with satisfaction, just like good whole wheat bread satisfies the body. Jesus says, come. Is your heart longing for something you don't have? Jesus says, come. And I will satisfy that inner longing of your heart. We come now to that third element, the altar of incense. As the incense ascends, the incense represents the prayers of believers mingled with the righteousness of Christ. Our prayers are defiled, but they're purified by his righteousness. You know, the golden altar of incense, again, was 2 cubits tall, 1 cubit square. It had a crown of gold on the top, and it had 4 golden horns. Again, it was made of acacia wood, the human Christ. Again, overlaid with gold, the divine Christ. Again, 2 rods here, indicating that Christ will carry you when you cannot carry yourself. 4 horns, indicating universality, that as your prayers ascend to heaven from wherever you are in the world, Christ is there to hear those prayers. Christ is there to take the selfishness of our hearts. We at times don't even know how to pray, but Christ is there with his righteousness, with his graciousness, with his goodness. But most of all, as those prayers ascend to heaven, they represent Christ's prayers for you and for me in the heavenly sanctuary. Do you feel weak tonight? Do you feel at times that you just can't go on? That you can't take another step? Do you feel at times in your life overcome by discouragement, disappointment? Do you feel that there is a weakness and that you feel that you're failing on the same sin again and again and again? I've got incredibly good news for you tonight. Look to the sanctuary.
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11: There in the Lamb, you find forgiveness. Look to the sanctuary. There in the laver, you'll find the Christ that washes you clean. Look to the sanctuary. There in the light of the candlestick, you'll find the light of God illuminating your heart. Look to the sanctuary. There you will find the bread of life to satisfy your soul. Look to the sanctuary. There you will find in the altar, as your prayers ascend, Christ's prayers join with yours, and Christ is praying for you. And because Christ is praying for you, you're going to make it, my brother. Because Christ is praying for you, you're going to make it, my sister. Because Christ is praying for you, you will not fail. He will take you by the hand, and he will lead you from here to eternity. I want to serve him forever, don't you? Could heaven have done anything more to save you? Could God have done anything more? A world lost, a world in rebellion against him. He could have pushed it out into the illimitable realms of space, destroyed it, and said, I'm going to start all over again. But his love wouldn't allow him to do that.
2: 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You have those thoughts that sometimes just pop into your head and they're really deep? I had one of these recently. I was watching a YouTube video and the video was about 58 seconds or so, and I had the thought, It wasn't so much 58 seconds. These are 58 seconds of my life that I'm never getting back. It wasn't so much that, but it was, how many small 58-second videos, not literally, but how many of these little 58-second moments do I just waste in my life? You know, time is precious. It's Daniel here. You know, God has placed us right here where we are right now, I believe, for a reason. It's not an accident that you were born exactly when you were or that you are where you are right now. And my prayer is just that
13: Jesus, let us use this time wisely. Let us not look back at any point in our days, much less our lives, and say, oh, I wasted so much time here. And if you feel like you have, in the prayers, Lord, will you help us to redeem our time for you? Whatever that looks like. In Jesus' name, amen.
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14: I'm Donna Rush with SoCal's Morning Rush. They work so hard for so little, doing such an incredible job of putting others before themselves. That's how our KKLA listening family member Lori Green describes her pastor, Chris Ward, and the staff of Richfield Community Church in Yorba Linda, our honorees for Thankful Thursday.
15: He preaches the Word of God, and that's why I'm at that church. Sermons are amazing. He's been my pastor for many, many years. We left one church to follow him, which I've never done in 30 years, and he's so humble.
14: Oh, and Lori says from the time you drive into the parking lot to the moment you leave the church, you feel engaged and you feel a part of the church family. 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Hey, have you nominated your pastor or your Christian school principal and staff yet? Why not right now? Just go to
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20: 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If you're not guilty, you shouldn't have nothing to worry about. 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
22: 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Why is that? Well, I think it's an uncertainty about the future. 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Jesus said, "Let not your hearts be troubled, neither let them be afraid." 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But in the meantime, don't worry, pray.
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25: During the War for Independence, General George Washington, the man we refer to today as the father of our country, led American troops through military defeat after defeat. And in the bitter winter of 1777, he wrote this somber note to a friend in Philadelphia. Quote, "You might have tracked our army from White Marsh to Valley Forge by the blood on their feet," end of quote. Many soldiers continued to march through the deep snows of Pennsylvania without shoes. Others suffered from disease, hunger, and freezing conditions. Nearly 2,000 of Washington's men died, yet George Washington did not lose faith. Amid the hardship, loss, and uncertainty of Valley Forge, he turned to God in prayer. At a time when our nation once again faces division and uncertainty, may we follow Washington's example, kneeling humbly, praying faithfully, and asking God to guide the future of America.
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24: Foundations of Freedom, a look at America's founding principles and the leaders who shaped our nation.
25: During the War for Independence, General George Washington, the man we refer to today as the father of our country, led American troops through military defeat after defeat. And in the bitter winter of 1777, he wrote this somber note to a friend in Philadelphia. Quote, "You might have tracked our army from White Marsh to Valley Forge by the blood on their feet," end of quote. Many soldiers continued to march through the deep snows of Pennsylvania without shoes. Others suffered from disease, hunger, and freezing conditions. Nearly 2,000 of Washington's men died, yet George Washington did not lose faith. Amid the hardship, loss, and uncertainty of Valley Forge, he turned to God in prayer. At a time when our nation once again faces division and uncertainty, may we follow Washington's example, kneeling humbly, praying faithfully, and asking God to guide the future of America.
26: Important information regarding the Italy Unfiltered Dream Vacation Sweepstakes and the Italy Unfiltered Group Tour scheduled for September 2026. Due to ongoing uncertainty surrounding overseas travel conditions and future international travel considerations, the Italy Unfiltered Tour has been canceled. As a result, the Italy Unfiltered Dream Vacation Sweepstakes has also been canceled, and no prize will be awarded. We understand this may be disappointing and appreciate your interest and participation. Additional information regarding the cancellation is available on our station's website on the Contests and Sweepstakes page. The Italy Unfiltered Tour has been canceled. As a result, the Italy Unfiltered Dream Vacation Sweepstakes has also been canceled, and no prize will be awarded. Thank you for your understanding and for being a valued member of our listening family.
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13: Hey, this is KKLA. Daniel with you. Are you keeping the faith? I hope so. Keep the Faith is up right now. 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

0: Hi, I'm Keith Stevens. Welcome to a place where encouragement is contagious. This is Keep the Faith.
1: Hey, I'm Donna Cruz. Encouragement is kind of like the wind under an eagle's wings. It can lift you higher and carry you further. Maybe something you hear today will help you soar. You

0: daughter rolls the back window down. 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And she throws them. She throws them sock. It's so fun.
1: How much time have you been spending this last week looking down? 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When God says, look up, pay attention, I'm doing a new thing.
2: 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A story of just how deep the need is next on Keep the Faith.
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I've spent more of my life trying to control the crazy on the outside than I have trying to create calm on the inside. And it was getting still that really made that wound heal. I will.

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1: Hey, I'm Keith Stevens, and so glad you're listening. If you've helped others who are less fortunate, you know the blessing. Shalene Bryan started SkipOne.org with a simple concept in mind. Skip something small that you don't really need, then give the money to someone else.
2: If everyone took one homeless person, just one, and gave them the leg up of a lifetime, what would that look like? It is much better to give than receive. It's so contagious. And so we have socks in our car. Homeless people never can change their socks. They're homeless. So they don't have laundry. So whenever we give them a pair of socks, I just keep a bunch of socks in my car. My daughter rolls the back window down. She's like, merge over, Mom. I see one. And she throws them. She throws them socks. It's so fun, right? It's changed everything. And I'll tell you what else it does. Whenever I'm in a funk or I'm having a bad day, the moment I go pass out socks, my whole demeanor, my countenance, everything changes because I take the focus off myself. Even sometimes when my kids are having a bad day, I pick them up for school. Brooke goes, Mom, I think we need to go do a sock run. I'm like, I'm with you, girlfriend. Let's go do a sock run. This river.

Society has to have its quorum of clear thinkers and Christians who give their problems to God, these worldwide problems to God. They're sleeping better at night. They're thinking clearly. They're not overreacting. They're not panicking. And so we then become that salt and that light in society that says, yeah, things are bad, but God is still good. Just don't give up. Just don't do crazy things. How can we solve this problem? How can we work it through?

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8: 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Looking down at situations, looking down and disgruntled, looking down at the things you're going through?

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1: I'm Donna Cruz, and if you've ever ridden a bike, you know where your eyes go, the bike tends to go. Jim Story says that's true with so many areas of life. He's a successful comeback coach and the pastor of the Congregation Church in Yorba Linda, California. 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
2: The other day on television, I was watching as they showed a person who was texting, looking down, and ran right into a fountain and fell in. How much time have you been spending this last week looking down at situations, looking down and disgruntled, looking down at the things you're going through? When God says, look up.

Compare leads to despair, because when you look at the highlight reel of everybody else's lives on Pinterest or Instagram or whatever it is, you can't believe for a second that that's her whole life. And so I think that's where most people think happy is superficial, because most of us fake happy, but to be absolutely content and fulfilled in who God is and how much he loves us, that's not heightened positive emotion. That is the firm belief that God is good even when life is hard.

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9: 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Strength doesn't come from what you can do. It comes from overcoming the things you thought you couldn't.

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3: Well, today is a little boy's birthday. He's 7 years old. His name is Caden. He's my great-nephew. When he was born, he was stillborn, and they worked with him. They told the parents that they couldn't do anything. He wouldn't live through the night. People were praying, and on January the 13th, he had to have a kidney transplant. And so far, all of that seems to be going good, and we just consider him our little miracle because everything the doctor said he could not do, he has been able to do with the help of God.

0: that high.
1: Foundations of Freedom, a look at America's founding principles and the leaders who shaped our nation.
2: During the War for Independence, General George Washington, the man we refer to today as the father of our country, led American troops through military defeat after defeat. And in the bitter winter of 1777, he wrote this somber note to a friend in Philadelphia. Quote, "You might have tracked our army from White Marsh to Valley Forge by the blood on their feet," end of quote. Many soldiers continued to march through the deep snows of Pennsylvania without shoes. Others suffered from disease, hunger, and freezing conditions. Nearly 2,000 of Washington's men died. Yet George Washington did not lose faith. Amid the hardship, loss, and uncertainty of Valley Forge, he turned to God in prayer. At a time when our nation once again faces division and uncertainty, may we follow Washington's example, kneeling humbly, praying faithfully, and asking God to guide the future of America.
3: Well, hey, Pastor Jack here with a Real Life Minute. People might ask, how can I share my faith when it's quite fearful to do? What about boldness? How do I draw strength from God's word to proclaim God's word? It's a great concern. It's a great desire. And let me encourage all of you by saying this. Whenever we handle the word of God, it's anything but common. And because it's uncommon, the word of God, it is that area of us being somewhat insecure or fearful about it. And you say, well, Jack, you're not encouraging me. Yes, I am. It is the Holy Spirit who you must lean upon in sharing the word of God. We must share the word of God, but that's going to keep us usable, friends. So please share the word of God, trust the Holy Spirit, and let him deal with the fear factor of it all.
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2: They brought him down to Caesarea and sent him forth to Tarsus. Then had the churches rest throughout all Judea and Galilee and Samaria, and were edified, and walking in the fear of the Lord, and in the comfort of the Holy Ghost, and were multiplied.
3: Pastor Brett Benner noting their growing faith resulted in a growing church.
2: Saul is picking up where Stephen left off. This is Saul talking to Gentiles. When he was doing that, he's doing what God wanted him to do.

0: took a significant turn for the early church in Acts chapter 9 as Saul, once their primary persecutor, converted to Christianity and began preparing for his future ministry. Meanwhile, Peter continued to follow Jesus' example while boldly sharing the gospel throughout the region. Pastor Brett Metter picks up a verse-by-verse look into Acts chapter 9 in today's Word.
1: Well, verse 21, it says, "But all that heard him were amazed, and said, Is not this he that destroyed them which called on this name in Jerusalem, and came hither for that intent, that he might bring them bound to the chief priests? But Saul increased the more in strength, and confounded the Jews which dwelt at Damascus, proving that this is very Christ." Remember, the word Christ is the Messiah, that Jesus, he's proven that Jesus is the Messiah, the foretold Messiah of the Jews. So in this case, he's not Paul the Apostle. You might say Paul the Apologist. If you know what apologists do, it's a practice of defending a religious faith through reasoned argumentation and discourse. That's what he's doing. He's arguing with these guys that Jesus is the Messiah of the Jewish Hebrew Bible. And by the way, we're going to see a theme here. Paul's going to spend a lot of time trying to convince the Jews that Jesus is the Messiah, but that really wouldn't be his calling. What would be Paul's primary calling? Yeah, he's going to be the missionary to the Gentile people, even though you're going to see it his whole life. But I want to minister to the Jews. And every time he does that, he almost gets killed. Maybe you know the Lord's not in that if you're, every time you go do your ministry, like they're stoning you to death over and over again, or, those kinds of things. So we're going to see that. How do the religious leaders respond to Paul? Well, we pick that up in verse 23. It says, "And after that many days were fulfilled, that the Jews took counsel to kill him." I'd say that's a tough response to Paul's sermons. Kill him! I've had a few people say that to me on my sermons, but not like this. But verse 24, "But their laying await was known of Saul, and they watched the gates day and night to kill him. Then the disciples took him by night and let him down by the wall in a basket." You know, I've always kind of chuckled at this. Because I tend to wonder, like, you know, what do you do if you're Paul the Apostle and you're all excited? I'm saved, man. I'm going to go preach the gospel. And you preach the gospel and you're just hoping that everybody's going to get saved. You're going to have a Holy Ghost happening. You're going to be the next Billy Graham. It's going to be awesome. But that night, what is he doing? Wonder what's going through Saul's mind when he's in the basket being lowered. Like, what's he thinking? I'm such a loser. I was going to do great things for the kingdom. I was going to launch new ministries. But, you know, the phrase here is interesting, let down. Have you ever been let down in ministry where you're just kind of like, bummer, I had such high hopes that I was going to do great things? You know, all the great people that are used by God in the Bible have let down moments. You should know that. And sometimes you get deflated or bummed out. For every time the Lord inspires you, you go away from a retreat or a service or a time where you're fellowshipping with other believers and, man, you feel encouraged and pumped, don't be surprised when the enemy tries to take the wind out of your sails. You shouldn't be shocked when you feel a resistance. In fact, sometimes I've realized when things are going smooth and smooth sailing, I kind of wonder, am I even being effective spiritually? Because when things are smooth, I wonder, am I doing anything of value? It's when you're serving the Lord and when you're actually making a difference in the things of the kingdom, don't be surprised when you get kind of that resistance and feel let down or bummed out or blue or hurt or wounded. You know, Paul would say later, and this is true in 2 Corinthians chapter 4, verse 17, Paul would say, "For our light affliction is but for a moment, but it works for us a far more exceeding eternal weight in glory." And that's what you have to remember when you're going through those times. Let down in a basket. It's just a light affliction, just for a moment, and then hang on, because the Lord's going to continue to use you, as he will Paul here. But we pick it up there in verse 26. It says, "And when Saul was come to Jerusalem, he essayed to join himself to the disciples, but they were all afraid of him, and believed not that he was a disciple." So he's sort of rejected right up until verse 27. "But Barnabas," now we're meeting a new guy, "Barnabas took him and besought him to the apostles and declared unto them how he had seen the Lord in the way and that he had spoken to him and how he had preached boldly at Damascus in the name of Jesus and was with them coming in and going out at Jerusalem. And he spake boldly in the name of the Lord Jesus and disputed against the Grecians, but they went about to slay him, which when the brethren knew, they brought him down to Caesarea and sent him forth to Tarsus. Then had the churches rest throughout all Judea and Galilee and Samaria, and were edified, and walking in the fear of the Lord, and in the comfort of the Holy Ghost, and were multiplied. So now there's a time of peace and multiplication in the church, no longer Paul going around trying to kill everybody, and they're at rest. In verse 29, we saw that he was disputing against the Grecians. Who else disputed against the Grecians? Well, if you recall, that was Stephen there earlier in Acts chapter 6 and 7. And now Saul is picking up where Stephen left off. This is Saul talking to Gentiles. When he was doing that, he's doing what God wanted him to do. And I love how God sort of replaces Stephen, who is ministering to the Grecians. Now the Lord says, oh, Stephen's in heaven now, so we'll get Paul to do it. The churches have rest in verse 29. They have rest throughout all Judea, Galilee, and Samaria. Was that only because Saul was no longer persecuting the church? One thing you have to remember, that there's still the high priest in Jerusalem that still hate Christians. But there's something that many scholars talk about, especially if you know history, that happened during this moment in history. We know exactly something that took place in this time that is probably why the church had a sort of a respite or a break from the persecution that Paul was starting. It's not just because Paul was no longer persecuting, but there was something else that was happening. It was a little dude named Caligula. Did any of you study Caligula in school? Really wicked guy, to say the least. By this time, these emperors of Rome thought of themselves as deity. So Caligula said, okay, down there in Judea and Jerusalem, I want my image set up in the temple in Jerusalem. Now, if you can imagine, what do you think the Jews thought of that, having an image of a Roman emperor? And this season, the Jews focused all their attention on what was happening with Caligula. And so most scholars believe this is one of the main reasons why the church had room to flourish and persecution was sort of put on hold. The priests, the high priest and the Sanhedrin, they had their hands full with Rome and Caligula, so they weren't persecuting the church. So, question, during a time of rest, what should the church be doing? You know, this is something that I think you and I should talk about, because I wonder if persecution's coming someday again in the world, in America. You know, we see Christians around the world being persecuted, and we sort of forget that. But could persecution be coming our way? We've had 250 years of religious liberty here in the United States, and we've kind of forgotten what persecution's like. But I could see handwriting on the wall. Even our, you know, neighbors to the north in Canada, Christians are feeling even a little more persecution than we are. And we could be following pretty shortly thereafter. So what should we be doing in our 250 years of peace and prosperity as Christians? I think that we might want to think about that. What did the church do during their time of peace that's mentioned here in Acts 9? Building up, edifying each other. They were learning and searching the scriptures and talking about the scriptures. They were praying and fasting. They were doing what they were called to do as a church. And I think it was during this time they were being prepared for the 10 waves of Roman persecution that would come historically right after this. And they'd be horrible. That's where Fox's Book of Martyrs, you start reading what happened to the church in the end of first century into the third and fourth century. It was horrifying persecution. But I think that's what readied them for what was about to come. I wonder if we should be thinking a little more that way, to be ready. Brett, that's really encouraging. Can we move on? Yeah. Sure. Something to think about, though. But verse 32, and it came to pass, as Peter passed throughout all quarters, he came down also to the saints which dwelt at Lydda. Now, I just want to say, this is kind of fun here, because this place, Lydda, it's also in modern day, it's called Lod. L-O-D. That's how they say it in Israel. Lod. And if you've ever been to Israel, you landed in Lod. It's where the Ben Gurion airport is in Israel. It's outside of Tel Aviv. It's out kind of in the country area of Lod. And it's kind of fun. Whenever I bring tour groups, as we're walking in the airport tarmac, I say, you guys know what happened here in the Bible? Like, we're already, like on a biblical tour of Israel, you're already at a really cool biblical site. As soon as your plane hits the ground, you're like, you know what happened here? Acts chapter 9. Right here, this little town of Lod. It's still there. This little town is still there, right at the Ben-Gurion Airport, just outside of Tel Aviv. And another thing that we're going to start seeing here, too, is we're going to start seeing a little bit of a change here. For example, we're starting to talk about Peter, and we're going to put Paul, Saul of Tarsus, we're going to

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2: This has made you whole. And take up your bed or make up your bed and walk. Same kind of language of Jesus. I want to point that out because we're going to see more of that as we go. But this is where Peter becomes part of this. And by the way, Lod is right there by the Mediterranean Sea. So we're going to change from where we were, the road to Damascus and that whole area up in the Damascus region. Now we're more by the Mediterranean Sea, Lod and Joppa. And even Caesarea, these are the places we're going to be as we're going through these next chapters. But now we go from Aeneas being healed and Peter being a part of that healing to verse 36. Now, there was at Joppa a certain disciple named Tabitha, which by interpretation is called Dorcas. For you expectant mothers, you might want to think of that as a Bible name for your daughters, Dorcas. Dorcas, this woman was full of good works and alms deeds, which means charitable deeds, which she did. Man, you just gotta love this. This woman named Tabitha, by the way, is Aramaic. Dorcas is the Greek form. But both mean gazelle or roe or like a deer or doe. That was just her name. Like if you can kind of picture this woman, she's gracious. She's loved by the church. She's doing nice things for people. You just gotta love that. But in verse 37, it came to pass in those days that she was sick and died, whom when they had washed, they laid her in an upper chamber. And forasmuch as Lydda was near to Joppa, and the disciples had heard that Peter was there, they sent to him two men, desiring him that he would not delay to come to them. Then Peter arose and went with them. And when he was come, they brought him into the upper chamber. And all the widows stood by him weeping and showing the coats and the garments which Dorcas had made while she was with them. But Peter put them all forth and kneeled down and prayed. And turning him to the body, said, Tabitha, arise. And she opened her eyes, and when she saw Peter, she sat up. And he gave her his hand and lifted her up. And when he had called the saints and the widows, presented her alive. And it was known throughout all Joppa, and many believed in the Lord. And it came to pass that he tarried many days in Joppa with one Simon the Tanner. Now, here we have Joppa, this modern day, they call it Jaffa or Jaffa. In modern day, it's a port city. It's a beautiful little port city in the Mediterranean Sea. It's where, you know, Jonah in the Old Testament was running from God. He left in Joppa, but this is, you know, New Testament time. And he's staying at Simon the Tanner's house. We're going to have more about that at chapter 10. But you got to love that Tabitha was loved by the church. And, you know, we see for some reason, the Lord says, I'm going to bring her back. It is interesting to me that she did, you know, we didn't see Stephen brought back. Maybe the Lord just said, I want him in heaven. But man, it's like the church was like, oh, we're going to miss Tabitha. Like she was such a blessing to the church. When the Lord moves someone away, sometimes it's hard to fill that place, you know, and I'm sure the church was feeling this. Like, oh, look at all the garments she made. And they were like just marveling at what a blessing she was. But there's some things to note in this story that I don't want to miss. Remember how we already saw Peter acting like Jesus when he told the man sick of the palsy, Aeneas, and said, take up your bed and walk, just like Jesus. But we also see Peter doing the same thing here that Jesus did in Mark chapter 5, the verse 38 through 43. Remember when they were all laughing when Jesus said she only sleeps and he's going to go in and raise her from the dead? Jesus was in Mark. So what did Jesus do to all the people laughing? He put them out. He said, get out of here. Shoo. And he got all the professional mourners out. And then he healed them. Peter's doing the same thing right here. In verse 40, Peter put them all forth. And now he's, see, I guess I love that Peter's very, very practically just acting like Jesus, doing the same things Jesus did. And that's something that I think is noteworthy. And the Lord raises her up. Now, one thing I'd like to say too is that we're not going to say she was resurrected as much. You could say that, I suppose, like we could say of Lazarus, that we call Lazarus being resurrected. But you might say that's more like a resuscitation. And I'll tell you the difference. Jesus

0: is called the first fruit of the resurrection, and people say, well, what about Lazarus? You know, because he was raised before Jesus. But he was resuscitated, and then he died again. Like, he died. There's a difference. Jesus rose and lived forevermore. That's the truest form of resurrection. I just want to make that point. And same with Tabitha. She is raised from the dead, if you would, but to eventually die like everybody else. But she would have eternal life through Christ. So that's one of the things here. Peter's acting like Jesus. We see that already. We love this beautiful gal in the church. She's just a blessing. And then also, this is the first time Christians are called saints in the church or the New Testament church. And it's noteworthy. In verse 32, it says, it came to pass as Peter passed throughout all quarters, he came down to the saints which dwelt at Lydda. And then also verse 41, he gave her his hand and lifted her up. And when he had called the saints and widows, presented her alive. The reason I point that out is this is the Bible. Who's right, the Bible or the Catholic Church? The Bible's right. Let's just go with the Bible as much as we possibly can, figure out what the Bible says. That's our goal in life. But it's funny how traditions of the Catholic Church has created this thing called the saints. I believe, biblically, you're either a saint or you're an ain't. That is, if you're a Christ believer, a follower of Jesus, you're called, you're referenced as a saint. If you're in the Catholic Church, you have to do something saintly to become a saint. And there's got to be proof and hearings. And once you become a saint, you know, you become the patron saint of this or patron saint of that. Those are just inventions of people that made stupid stuff up. I hate to say it that way. Could those saints of the Catholic Church been amazing people who did awesome things? Very possibly. But there was never to be this division of what a saint was. And you had to do something really amazing to be declared a saint. You're either a saint or you ain't. If you're a Christian who accepted Christ and you're going to heaven, you're one of the saints. That's what's going on here. That's why I wanted to point that out. This woman was a beloved member of the Christian community in Joppa because she was full of good works and charitable deeds. And what I would suggest is she's being a blessing to the church because guess what? She's fulfilling what I would call her motivational gifts that are listed. Remember we talked about the motivational gifts of Romans 12 verses 4-8. Those are the lists of the things that people have, that people do in the church, and it's part of the body of Christ, and it's a blessing. Can I just give you a quick reminder of what those are? We've talked about this previously. I'm going to go through this really fast. Romans 12, motivational gifts. First of all, you have prophecy. Not like Old Testament foretelling the future, but remember, prophecy was 1 Corinthians 14, edification, exhortation, and comfort. Some people in the church have a gift of edifying and comfort. That's Barnabas. We saw Barnabas already. He's got this gift of prophecy in that sense, where he's edifying and comforting. That's what we can see. And then also you can see ministry. Romans 12, 7 talks about ministry. And the word ministry, we've kind of lost the meaning. I'm in the ministry, which sounds like, oh, wow, you're amazing. No, the word ministry means service, servant. That's what it's supposed to mean. And some people have a heart of a servant, a humble servant. Jesus modeled for us this when he washed the disciples' feet, stripped himself of his robes, girded himself with a towel, washed the disciples' feet. This is to have a servant's heart. I think Tabitha must have had somewhat of that. There's also the gift of teaching in Romans 12, which is edifying to the church. There's a difference, by the way, between preaching and teaching, you should note. And then there's one that even beyond prophecy, exhortation, which is sort of a gift of correction and emphatically urging someone to do something. Some people have a gift of that. They can speak those things out. I think my dad has a gift of that in the church, in the context of the church. I've seen that many times. Like, here's an example. Some guy will come up to my dad. I'll just give you an example. I saw this 1,000 times. Todd, I need help. You got to help me, man. My marriage is really bad, and I'm really struggling with this addiction and that, and I just really need your help. And you got to know my dad. He somehow was able to pull this off. I'd try it, and everybody's think I'm a jerk. My dad does this, and they all felt like he was Santa Claus or something. It's like, but my dad would just say, okay, answer me one question. When was the last time you were in church? He goes, I'm busy. My dad would say, listen, I don't want to hear you again. Don't talk to me again until you go to church. Go to church this Sunday. Go to church. Bring your Bible. Bring a notebook. Take notes. I'll talk to you after that. And the guy's, but I got my marriage and I'm an addict. Go to church. And the guy's like, okay. And I saw it 1,000 times. Like somehow they would just receive it from my dad. He was almost like brutal. But because of my dad's nature, I think they knew he was being actually really loving and just speaking the truth. And he never spent more than 3 minutes talking to a guy. like, and forget counseling and therapy. My dad just did it in a way that kind of, it was a gift. It was exhortation. Boy, we can talk about giving. This woman was giving her talents. Maybe you're a multi-threat motivational gift person like Tabitha. She was ministering, serving, but also giving of her talents. We see there money, giving talents, giving time. There's also the ruling in Romans 12. This is a more administrative. And then also showing mercy. That's another one. Each one of you probably has a major in these sort of motivational gifts. We see Tabitha using her motivational gifts, and suddenly she's a huge blessing. One thing you should be careful about your motivational gifts, make sure and don't try to superimpose them on someone else. I've noticed people do that. You know, I feel like my gift is teaching. I love teaching the Bible. When I was a younger guy, I'd say, man, you all need to be Bible teachers. It's the best thing in the whole wide world. Y'all have to be teachers. And then I realized, oh, not everybody's really called to that. They don't even like it. The Bible even warns not many of you should desire to be teachers, like, because there's a greater condemnation of those who are teaching the word. So you got to go with what God's called you, and it's worthwhile figuring that out. We're going to see in the book of Acts people moving in their motivational gifts, and we've already seen that in Barnabas, in even Ananias and Judas, and here with Tabitha. We'll see that as we continue to study.
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0: Let's pray together. Lord, we are thankful for your word. It is living, powerful, sharper than any two-edged sword. There's so much for us to learn and to grow by reading your word. And I pray that you just bless my brothers and sisters. Lord, I pray that you just warm our hearts as we have spent time in your wonderful and amazing word. May it bring forth good fruit in our lives. Help us to be not just hearers only, but doers of your word. So bless. We just give our lives to you in Jesus' name. Amen.
1: Amen. Pastor Brett Metter closing our time here on Today's Word. And that's all the time we have. Next time, Pastor Brett examines Peter's vision from the Lord that would have an important impact on the early church and Christianity to this day. Today's Word with Pastor Brett Metter is an outreach of Athey Creek Church in West Lynn, Oregon.
2: 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There's an entire economy, I guess you could say, an entire genre, I think that's a better word, of YouTube videos that talk about, here's how to become a better listener or better at speaking or all these different things. Have you gone to those YouTube videos? Daniel here. I have. And every time I do, I'm kind of reminded of, actually, you're not doing that bad a job. It's okay to try to improve yourself and to say, I want to get better at this. But also, sometimes I just need the reminder, when I'm not looking for it, that this guy's just saying, hey, Dan, you know what? You are fine. The way I made you, the way you interact with people, you're doing okay. Because every time I watch these videos, I think I'm going to learn something new. And I realize, actually, I do kind of listen to people. And I'm trying to fix something about myself that I self-consciously think is a problem, and it really isn't. So that's kind of a prayer. God, help me to be happy with who I am. Doesn't mean that I can't improve, but in certain areas, I think it's just kind of an insecurity that I need to work on. Anyway, those are my thoughts.
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4: When there are church discipline issues or people who are just really out of line in church, at some point you got to be done. 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
6: 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Due to ongoing uncertainty surrounding overseas travel conditions and future international travel considerations, the Italy Unfiltered Tour has been canceled. As a result, the Italy Unfiltered Dream Vacation Sweepstakes has also been canceled and no prize will be awarded. 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The Italy Unfiltered Tour has been canceled. As a result, the Italy Unfiltered Dream Vacation Sweepstakes has also been canceled and no prize will be awarded. Thank you for your understanding and for being a valued member of our listening family.
7: 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I'm Lori Wilburn. 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She left behind wealth and affluence in England and spent her life bringing the gospel to the Arabic people. She established 12 mission outreaches and left behind a team of 30 workers. In 2 Samuel 24:24, David said, "I will not offer burnt offerings to the Lord my God, which costs me nothing." 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
2: Thanks for sticking up here on KKLA. Daniel is my name, and up now, we have Glory to Glory. 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
9: Everything we have belongs to Him. We're stewards of whatever God gives us. And when you realize this is yours, Lord, this is yours, this is all yours. The enemy would love to entangle us, to be in bondage to the things of this world. And it can happen to any one of us. It can happen just any time. And it's just a reminder, the world will be out of control when it comes to materialism once the rapture of the church takes place. The enemy is such a liar. He wants to keep us in this condemnation state, in this guilt state. And it's a good reminder for us that God forgives and He forgets. And it's good to remind ourselves, once you've gone to the cross, it's

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1: So you've got this demonic, it's going to be all this greed and materialism, and that's going to be their God, and they're going to worship this, the Antichrist and all. So it's very demonic that's going to happen. I am so grateful we're not going to be there. So let's move on. Verse 4. And I heard another voice from heaven saying, come out of her. Who? Can we say that out loud? My people. Lest you share in her sins, unless you receive of her plagues. This is talking about the tribulation saints. Come out of her. Listen to this, though. So, another voice from heaven. Guys, listen to this. During the time of tribulation, the spiritual realm is going to somehow enter into the physical realm. They're going to hear a voice from heaven, the tribulation saints, come out of her. Don't get caught up with the materialism. Don't get caught up with the greed. Get out of there. Unless you're going to get punished with her. And so the call goes out. So you've got all this. So you've got the spiritual realm of light, the spiritual realm of darkness intervening in the physical realm. You've got people under this bondage and with greed and this whole materialism stuff. I mean, I wouldn't mind getting one of those silk things that the guy's got on, but this is crazy. Application for us. Keep a light touch on this world. Seriously, to keep a light touch on this world. I hope you are. I hope all of us are. You know, we can have things, but things cannot have us. Amen. Before I was a Christian, my possessions were mine. Everything was like, this is mine. I loved material things, and this is my house, and this is mine. And as soon as I accepted Christ, it's like, it's not mine, it's God's. The Lord giveth, the Lord taketh away. Blessed be the name of the Lord. And so I can say that, you know, those possessions don't possess me. And I hope that everyone in here can say that as a Christian. And for us to keep a light touch on the things of this world, really. Don't get, you know, is there any possession or things that are material that really have your heart? And I just want to say, you know, recognize that. Because we have to be careful with material things and being caught up. And, you know, here we are, Orange County. Do I have to say anything else? If you're in Orange County, you know what I'm talking about. But we're not to be, you know what? Everything we have belongs to Him. We're stewards of whatever God gives us. And when you realize this is yours, Lord, this is yours. This is all yours. It's not mine. And then may we be good stewards of whatever God has given us. Amen? So years back, a while ago, went to a missions conference in Marietta. And my wife and I, it was the end of the conference. We knew we were going to go home. And we just kind of prayed, Lord, just use us and any way you want to use us and all. And so I looked at my gas gauge and it was a quarter tank, and so I said, well, we better get some fuel before we get on the road. And so right across from the conference center, there's a gas station there, so we went in there to get fuel. And as I'm putting fuel in, the guy next to me, he just starts talking to me and says, hey, how's it going? We had a conversation. It was really good, talking about different things. He was really talking about a lot of material things and the vehicle and all he drives and all that. And I said, yeah, you know, I was just trying to relate with them and talk with them. And then somehow I just talked about, you know, I'm a pastor. He goes, no way. I said, yeah, it's true. I'm a pastor. He goes, no, I don't mean that. He goes, like, no way. He goes, I just prayed this morning. God, I'm so caught up in this world, and I'm so far away from you. Can you please help me? And he says, here you are standing here. And he says, I think God sent you. And I says, I believe God sent me too. I said, we prayed, God use us. And so this is awesome. And so I introduced him to Kathleen and we prayed over this man. And he was just all excited. He goes, no, you don't. He goes, I literally, it was just this morning. I used to walk with the Lord, but I've been so caught up with the things of this world and so caught up with, you know, they've got back into my life. And he says, I know this is God. And he's just like, you know, teared up. And he's just really, and I was like, awesome. So listen to this. I get in the car, and before I get in the car, the pump stopped at $20. I was like, wait. It was a quarter tank, $20. So I'm like, no, and it's full. So I hang it up and think, that's weird. I'm thinking it should be at least $60, $70. Today it'd be $800 right now. But and I'm like, that's just weird. And so I hang it up, and I'm thinking, that's just what's... I'm like, so I look at my gauge. I looked at my gauge wrong. It was 3/4 of a tank, not a quarter tank. I've never done that before. I don't know, it was something I ate or whatever it was, but I just was somehow, and then I look at like, this is weird. I've never done that before, and it's just, it's weird. How could I even look at it the wrong way? But I realize as I'm looking at it, I'm like, I looked at my own gas gauge the wrong way, and I'm thinking, it's for him. And I went over to tell him, to encourage him, like, this is really bizarre. I would not have stopped here if I had a 3/4 tank of gas. So I'm like, wow, God, you just went and bypassed my brain, and you've had me see it the wrong way. And so I'm going over to the guy, and he's like, I'm calling my mom to let her know that I've rededicated my life to Christ. And I'm telling him all about you. I'm standing here, and he's, hey, Mom, the pastor's here. You want to talk to the pastor? And then I told him about the whole gas gauge thing. And I was like, this was God for you. Is that awesome? But my point was, is the materialism stuff got back into his life, and he realized he was so far away from the Lord, and it was dragging him away a little bit at a time. Before he knew it, he wasn't going to church anymore. He wasn't doing anything anymore. And he was so grateful to tell his mom, Mom, I'm back. And God's still using donkeys today. He is. He's using donkeys. He wants to use us. Materialism. Hopefully, I'm just preaching to the choir. It's nothing to do with you, but if you don't have a light touch on this world, you need to. Everything we have belongs to Him. Amen? I love what we're told in 2 Timothy 2:4. No one engaged in warfare entangles himself with the affairs of this life, that he may please him who enlisted him as a soldier. You and I have been enlisted. We're His soldiers. And the enemy would love to entangle us, to be in bondage to the things of this world. And it can happen to any one of us. It can happen just any time. And it's just a reminder. The world will be out of control when it comes to materialism. Once the rapture of the church takes place, they're just going to, and I really believe it'll be an enticement probably by the Antichrist. Take the mark. You know what? You can't buy or sell unless you have this mark. But we'll help you with that. Talk about buying. We're going to put lots of money into your account. Materialism, we know by reading all this, it's just going to be off the charts. It makes sense. So many people are going to be gone. A lot of wealth is going to be left behind. Not only is the church gone and their wealth be left behind, the tribulation saints, all their money's left behind. Half of the world's population is gone. And so it's going to be out of control. But the application for us is very simple. Let's keep a light touch on this world. You know why? Listen, this isn't our home, is it? Great reminder for us. Back in our text. Oh, this is so good. For her sins have reached to heaven, and God has remembered her iniquities. Babylon, a world system that wants nothing to do with God. That's evil, it's demonic, it's led by the Antichrist and the false prophet, and it's just evil, the false religion that's going to permeate this world, and they want nothing to do with God. But we're told that their sins, for her sins, talking about this whole system, this evil and this whole materialism and everything, nothing, anything but God, the real God. But interesting, I find this word reached. You've never seen this before. It literally means to heap up, to join together, or to cement. It's a picture of bricks being stacked up to make a building. Does that sound familiar? So think through this. Okay, Babylon. Well, what happened to Babylon? Genesis chapter 11, Babylon joined bricks together to build a high tower to reach the heaven. Guess what? The tower never made it to heaven, but their sins have reached the heavens. Stacked up, the sins have reached the heavens. And God has remembered them. Do you realize for you and I as believers in Jesus Christ, Scripture tells us that God remembers our sins no more. No, He doesn't have amnesia. He chooses not to remember our sins. Matter of fact, they're blotted out, is what we're told in Scripture, throughout Scripture, but here's a good one. Isaiah 43:25, it says, I am He, the Lord, who blots out your transgressions for my own sake, and I will not remember your sins. Can I get an amen for that? You and I go to the cross of Jesus Christ. He forgives us, He forgets, He puts it behind Him. Can I encourage you? That Scripture even tells us He takes our sin and He buries them in the depths of the sea. Can I encourage you? Don't go fishing. And we can do that. What I mean is, God, forgive me. I'm so sorry. I was wrong. And you confess it, it's gone. And all of a sudden, you're God, I'm so sorry. I was so wrong. And an hour later, God, I'm so sorry. That was so bad. I was so sorry. So, wait, it's buried. Have you gone to the cross? Have you repented of your sins? Leave it there. Leave it buried. Why? Because the enemy's real and he wants to bring condemnation. And you know what the Bible says, right? Romans 8, verse 1. There is therefore now no condemnation for those that are in Christ Jesus. Who is it that condemns? It's Christ who died, furthermore risen, seated at the right hand of the Father. What is he doing? He's praying for us. The enemy's such a liar. He wants to keep us in this condemnation state, in this guilt state. And it's a good reminder for us that God forgives and he forgets. And it's good to remind ourselves, once you've gone to the cross, it's forgotten. Go forward. Put your hand to the plow. Don't look back. Even as Jesus told the woman, go and sin no more. Just go forward. Don't wallow in it. Don't beat yourself up. Amen? Okay, let's go back. Verse 6. Render to her just as she rendered to you, and repay her double according to the work her works. And the cup which she has mixed, mix double for her. This whole system connected with this world economic system, the Antichrist ruling over the world, the false religious system that will rule, as we looked at last week, they're joined together in the middle of the tribulation period, I believe, is when the Antichrist, when he declares himself to be God, he's not going to need the religious system anymore. He's going to want to be worshipped as God. He destroys that system because he wants all the worship. The end, this is going to be destroyed. I believe that's at the end of the tribulation period, right? But she's going to be judged, and there's going to be judgment for all that she does. Why? She's totally against God. And so judgment's going to come, repay her double. Interesting, I think I put it in here. Double restitution was required in the Old Testament in case of a thief. If somebody was a thief, they were to pay back double. So perhaps Babylon has made her wealth through dishonest dealings. You think? Yes, I do think. In the measure that she glorifies herself and lives luxuriously, in the same measure give her torment and sorrow. For she says in her heart, I sit as what? Queen. Ooh. I sit as queen, and I am no widow, and I will not see sorrow. Pride, pride, pride. Isn't pride a terrible thing? You know, it's I sit as queen. I'm the one. Satanic, and we have to be careful when it comes to this thing called pride. Amen? We can all fall to that ugly sin called pride as I'm pushing over all these notes that I'm not using right now. I remember as a baby Christian in the corporate world, I was in front of my house. I don't even remember exactly what I was doing. I was in front of my house, and we had a new home, and it was a nice home. And my company vehicle was in the driveway, and I just remember I was standing there in front of my house. I'm looking at my house, and all of it, just immediately the Holy Spirit was like, don't say that. I'm like, Lord, forgive me. You did so good. Thank you for everything I have is from you. Every good and perfect gift is from above. Amen. Forgive me for this pride, Lord. And it can just creep in, just that thought. And we have to recognize that. You know, a prideful thought, if you keep going with it, look out. Seriously, that little thought, I could have kept going with it. Yeah, it was me. And I can convince other people to, you know, tell me how good I am too and all this. But no, no. No, God will share his glory with no man. All the good we have comes from above. And when God blesses us, we have to be careful. Sometimes people with a lot, you know, they can build a pride and a false security that they're something when they're nothing, when we are nothing apart from him. Amen? So just a reminder for us, we're told in Scripture, Jesus said in John, 1 John 2:16, for all that is in the world, the lust of the flesh, the lust of the eyes, and the pride of life, pride, is not of the Father, but is of the world. And the world is what? Can we say that louder one more time? Passing away. The world is passing away. And the lust of it. But he who does the will of God, what? Abides forever. The lust of the eyes, the lust of the flesh, the pride of life. These three areas we have to contend with every single day. Our flesh, the eyes, the pride. These are three points in our life we have to guard over. Be careful because it's of the world. And this world is passing away. So meaning that if you get all caught up with the lust of the eyes, you're acting worldly. If you're all caught up in the lust of the flesh, you're being worldly. If you're getting all caught up in prideful ways, it's the ways of the world. That's all passing away. We have a home in heaven which will rule and reign someday on the earth with Christ. But what we're doing here, we have to fight this battle, the good fight of faith. We have to deny ourselves when it comes to the lust of the eyes, when it comes to the lust of the flesh. Amen? And when it comes to this pride. And it's pretty simple. 3 points right there. Just three. And we have to be aware of it. Just these three I have to just really watch over. Amen? It's going to go rampant. It's going to be crazy when we're gone. Therefore, her plagues will come. When? In one day, sudden, death and mourning and famine, and she will be utterly burned with fire. For strong is the Lord God who judges her. Strong is the Lord God who judges her. In one day, this massive system that's going to take place, this world economy that's just going to flourish like nothing we've ever seen here on this earth, with all the wealth brought in and all that, gone in one day. Some people look at this in these verses and they think, well, you know, some will even say that the Twin Towers is a fulfillment of Revelation 18. Why? Because it burned in one day and then we'll go on and other things. And there's, it lines up, there's some stuff here, but this will happen in the tribulation period. So it's not the same. She's going to burn with fire, and there's other indication it might be an atomic weapon that's used against that area, just wipes it right out. So there's good indication of that, but even with 9/11, you see the kings of the earth who commit fornication and lived luxuriously with her will weep and lament for her when they see the smoke of her burning. And some will say, remember, okay, the 9/11, they were standing in the streets, they were watching the smoke burning, they were weeping and all. And so that is nothing. What happened in 9/11 is nothing compared to what's going to happen with Babylon and this whole system that's going to collapse in one day. Not only in one day, watch. Standing at a distance for fear of her torment. So that's why it could be it's an atomic weapon used. It's because they can't go in. So they're staying at a distance, right? They're because of the radiation and all. They're not able to even go get close. Saying at last, that great city Babylon, that mighty city, for in 1 hour your judgment has come. And then they'll say too with the 9/11, within 1 hour, boom, it was down. Trading stopped. It was interesting. I think it was just a little taste of things that will happen. But the 9/11 definitely was not a fulfillment of this. This will be much more devastating. That was just in one country. This is going to affect the whole wide world. It will collapse. Want to talk about an economic collapse? Right here. Shut down. Instantly in 1 hour. And the merchants of the earth will weep and mourn over her. For no one buys their merchandise. Can we say that word right now? Anymore. She's done. It's over. That system will be totally, totally shut down. No more trading, no more shipment, no more cargo. It's all going to be shut down. God will judge. So the bondage of Babylon, fornication, lust, greed, materialism, all this bondage people are going to be involved in. I believe that it'll be demonic, enticed by demonic realm, because the demonic realm will be going, will be just overtime during that time. We won't be there. I don't believe the tribulation saints will have the power of the Holy Spirit at all, like we have. The 144,000 will be, obviously they have a special seal. They'll have a special seal upon their lives. The two witnesses will have a special seal upon their lives. But things are going to be demonic. And I believe it's possible we're seeing the stage being set for something that could take place at any time. And then you look at the news and you see, but things are happening today that could, you know, be indicators that this time might not be too far away. So did you see this? King Charles confirms the UK is moving forward with digital ID. So another step closer. He's ordered his, said my ministers will also proceed with the introduction of digital ID that will modernize how citizens interact with public service. Well, can you say Revelation 13:17? You can't buy or sell without this mark, and I'm sure it has something to do with the digital type of an ID. So, one step closer. How about this? Did you see this? Bill Gates, we plan to reduce meat consumption to zero by 2030. Switching to artificial meat. Does that sound appetizing to you? Do you realize that? Do you ever see this in Scripture? In the last days, 1 Timothy 4:3, forbidding marriage. Well, that's happening today. You realize that? A lot of women are not getting married. They're saying, oh, well, I don't want to get married. And but it's almost like we're getting to a place where, well, marriage doesn't matter anymore. Doesn't matter if it's a man or a woman and all that kind of crazy stuff. But listen to this. Commanding to abstain from foods, that's literally meat. That word is meat. In the last days, which God created to be received with thanksgiving by those who believe and know the truth. So, zero meat. Is that crazy? Has anybody ever had artificial meat where it's just, does it taste pretty good? Does it taste like meat? Kind of, sort of? Okay. Just curious. But think of it. We look at this and think, this is crazy. But guess what? When the church is totally taken up out of the way, people are going to buy into all this garbage. They're going to be eating actual garbage. They're not going to be, this is just disgusting stuff. Okay, what else do we've got going on? This is horrific, guys. David Harris reports, and this is so true. Christians are killed in Nigeria by Islamists every single day. Not a word from Candace Owens. Not a word from Tucker Carlson. Not a word from the international media. Not a word from the United Nations. And this is real genocide. Their silence is deafening. Why is nobody talking about this? Exactly. If there were Jewish people killing anybody, it would be front page all over the world. They're slaughtering our brothers and sisters in Christ, and nobody's going to say anything about it. We know in the last days, obviously, Christians will be killed. So when the fifth seal is open, John saw under the altar the souls of those who have been slain for the word of God and for the testimony which they held. Killing of Christians will definitely increase. Tribulation saints during the time, and these are tribulation saints, when they don't take the mark, they'll be killed. But we're seeing today our brothers and sisters in Christ in Nigeria being killed, being slaughtered, but the world doesn't want to talk about that because it doesn't fit their agenda. They're not nothing to do with the Jews. And then did you see this? Microsoft AI chief predicts in 18 months, all white-collar workers will be automated by AI. Even we showed an article not too long ago, Elon Musk, remember, he said he knows the solution for this, right? Remember that? Let the government give big checks to everybody. Let's pay for everybody. So think through this with me for a minute, okay? I put, you know, some notes that I was thinking. So in the last day, people around the world will look to the government for help. If this does happen, which it appears that, you know, doctors will not be needed anymore, lawyers will not be needed anymore. So a lot of these are going to be, a lot of people are going to be out of work. So they're going to have to look to, if there's no jobs, they're going to look for government for help, right? And that's what's going to happen. There's going to be big government like we've never seen it before. So government, there's going to be a one world government, right? So possibly financial help. They're going to look for, in order to get their financial help, oh, just worship the beast. And yeah, by the way, there's a little marking you have to take. Don't worry about that. Just put it under your skin. But don't forget, bow down to him. Is the stage being set? Well, all I know is when we see these things begin to happen, let's look up. Because our redemption is drawing so near. So from there, we'll pick up next week, Revelation 18, verse 12. And we'll look at part 2 of the bondage of Babylon.
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0: You've been listening to Glory to Glory with Pastor Joe Pettick, an outreach of Calvary Chapel of the Harbor. Our new location is at 4121 Warner Avenue in Huntington Beach at the beautiful Huntington Harbor Marina. 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
3: 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Ephesians 1:7, Paul writing, "In him we have redemption through his blood, the forgiveness of sins in accordance with the riches of God's grace." There's more. I'd encourage you to read the rest in Ephesians 1. But I just want you to sit with that. Maybe it's a prayer. So you haven't accepted Jesus into your life. May I have that redemption, Jesus, through your blood that was shed for my sins. Maybe it's gratitude, it's thanksgiving thank you. Or maybe it's a please help me to take these words and to share it with others. Or maybe it's just for you to read and ponder in your own mind. But that was just scripture on my mind today. To hear one of our recent verses of the week here on my phone, I thought I'd share it with you. Hope it's a blessing.
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12: During the War for Independence, General George Washington, the man we refer to today as the father of our country, led American troops through military defeat after defeat. And in the bitter winter of 1777, he wrote this somber note to a friend in Philadelphia. Quote, "You might have tracked our army from White Marsh to Valley Forge by the blood on their feet," end of quote. Many soldiers continued to march through the deep snows of Pennsylvania without shoes. Others suffered from disease, hunger, and freezing conditions. Nearly 2,000 of Washington's men died. Yet George Washington did not lose faith. Amid the hardship, loss, and uncertainty of Valley Forge, he turned to God in prayer. At a time when our nation once again faces division and uncertainty, may we follow Washington's example, kneeling humbly, praying faithfully, and asking God to guide the future of America.
13: Hi, I'm Mark Finley with Hope Lives 365. When Shadrach, Meshach, and Abednego would not bow down to the golden image that Nebuchadnezzar set up, they were thrown into a burning fiery furnace. Now get this, a universal world leader, Nebuchadnezzar, has a universal decree that anyone that would not bow down would be thrown into the fire. Here is a death decree. Why wouldn't they bow down? It was a violation of the commandments of God. They were thrown into the furnace, burning fiery furnace. Nebuchadnezzar looks in there, and he sees not three men, but verse 25, Daniel 3, "I see four men loose walking in the midst. The form of the fourth is like the Son of God." Jesus Christ protected his people in that crisis, and he protects his people today in every crisis.
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16: My life is changing, not because of some duty to earn favor, but because the Spirit of God is transforming me, because I now have favor. I am in relationship with Him, and it's affecting me. And it flows out of a Spirit-led life, a freedom to live in the Spirit, not a freedom to live in the flesh and in the world, a freedom now to live for God because I have this peace with God.
17: When you look at the New York Times bestsellers list, you'll see a section dedicated to self-help books. These books sell millions of copies as people try to change themselves through the sheer power of will. But in today's message, Pastor Richard encourages you to seek the kind of transformation that only comes from following God. When you say no to the desires of your flesh, the Holy Spirit will make you into a new creation. Now here's Pastor Richard in the book of Galatians chapter 1 as he begins his message, Living for His Glory.

We're going to be starting a series, starting today, working our way through the book of Galatians. This, we call it a book. It is really a letter, of course, written by the Apostle Paul. And as we'll see, he writes it to the churches in the region of Galatia. So this letter is not written to a specific church, but rather to a family of churches within a particular region that Paul has traveled and ministered to in time past. It's an important letter for a number of reasons. It becomes something of a foundation letter on the subject of salvation by grace through faith, as opposed to salvation by works or any merit of man. Paul is going to be very strong in defending what Christ alone has accomplished for us at the cross. And it comes out of a result of trouble coming into these churches. And there, Paul has ministered in this area. Paul was, of course, at one time a persecutor of the church. He was a very strong and zealous Jewish Pharisee. And he thought that this whole Christian movement was heretical to his faith. And so he persecuted it fiercely. But then he met Jesus. Remember the story on the road to Damascus, Christ appeared to him. And in that moment, Paul was converted and became a believer in the very faith that he was once persecuting. As a result, God then called him to be an apostle, to preach this gospel, to spread this church that he was at one time coming against. And he found himself ministering at a local church in a city called Antioch. This was a city in modern-day Syria. And he and a number of others, pastors and prophets and leaders, were there. And during one of their prayer meetings, the Holy Spirit spoke in the service, we believe probably through someone under the inspiration of the Holy Spirit, set Saul and Barnabas apart for me to the work that I have called them. And this became the commissioning of Saul, also known as Paul, and Barnabas to go out onto the mission field. They left the local church. They were sent by the Holy Spirit, but affirmed and commissioned by their church. Out they went onto the mission field. The first mission trip, first missionary. Out they went, and their first stop was this area of Galatia, a family of cities that were close together, and Paul and Barnabas went through preaching the gospel. You can read all of this in the book of Acts. As they went out, some of the Jewish people believed, but mainly it was the non-Jewish people, the Gentile world, that was receiving the gospel with faith. Well, they planted churches in some of these cities, Lystra, Iconium, Derbe. These are churches in Galatia where Paul preached the gospel and churches were formed. They continued back to their church. They went out on a second missionary journey. Paul would have three missionary journeys that we know of in the book of Acts. But somewhere after this first missionary trip and these churches just getting started, We know that this letter was written. And the occasion is that some of the, what they called at that, in that season, Judaizers, these were Christians, but these were Christians that were, prior to being Christians, they were Jewish. And they were steeped deeply in the Jewish faith and the Jewish rituals. That would include, you know, all the circumcision. That would include the holy holidays and festivals, the dietary laws, all the commands in the law of the book of Moses. And what these Jewish Christians believed at the time wrongly was that, hey, if these Gentiles, because Jesus was Jewish, he's the Jewish Messiah. If these Gentiles, these non-Jews, want to come in and be a part of, you know, the work of Christ, then they at least need to be kind of like us. They need to become Jewish before they can become Christians. They need to be circumcised.
They need to keep the holy days just and the Sabbaths, and they need to honor the law of Moses just as we were called to. And then they can become good Christians. And of course, Paul is furious about this. We'll see this as we go through in the weeks to come. The Apostle Paul realizes the danger of this kind of teaching. You see, the danger is that somehow you would need something else in addition to what Christ has accomplished for you concerning salvation. And once you think that Christ isn't enough for your saving relationship with God, well, then you've missed Christ altogether. You see, you can't kind of be somewhat believing that Christ is your Savior, but also your good works and your religious duty also helps contribute to the package and is also necessary for salvation. That attitude, although it may sound kind of logical and even appealing sometimes, yeah, I want to help out. I need to keep the Sabbath. I need to be Jewish so that I can be a better Christian. That thinking is actually dangerous to the Christian faith because it introduces this idea of works unto salvation. And the gospel is very, very clear. There is no works. There are no additions or any merit or contribution that you bring to the work of salvation. Salvation is accomplished by Jesus Christ alone and what he did at the cross. And salvation comes to us through faith alone in Christ alone. This is the anchor and foundation of the gospel. That's why this letter is written. This letter is written to protect the new work of the church that had started in this area that Paul founded. And the false teaching of the gospel has been presented. It's misleading. It's persuading some of these new believers to add Judaism to their faith, that they must somehow embrace the Mosaic law and ceremonies to be good Christians, to be better Christians. And this, of course, is something that can't be true and compatible with the gospel. Now, we don't have the same type of controversy in our day, right? We don't have the Jewish-Gentile relationship, which was so prevalent in Paul's day, that early century, first century. That's not really something going on in our church today, right? We don't have Jewish Christians coming and telling us that, hey, you guys need to start, you know, being kosher in your diets and quit eating bacon and start, you know, observing Mosaic law. That's not our struggle. God forbid that we would have to give up bacon. Let's be honest. So that's not, but listen, the spiritual battle is very real. Let me ask you just some questions. You can think this through. Have you ever thought in your own Christian life that your spiritual relationship with God does better when you're helping it along by doing good things? Have you ever felt like your spiritual life with God is out of favor because you didn't keep up with some of the religious duties or some of the promises that you made? You see, it creeps in a subtle way, and I've struggled with this. I struggled with this for years. I just

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2: Messiah, we keep the law. Okay, welcome Christ into your heart. We have too. But hey, we know the deeper, better way to be a Christian and spiritual pride. Now, let's be honest. You've seen that. Ever had somebody kind of judge you? What? You don't come to church on Wednesdays? You only come on Sundays? Okay. Oh, well, God bless you. Mediocre Christian, right? What, you don't serve here? You mean you just come, leave, right? Ah, oh, man, I gotta get in the program here. I gotta start doing something. I gotta be a better Christian. And see, it comes out of duty. It comes out of this guilt. And those that are doing it, they walk around like, yeah, look at me, look what I do. You know, you want to see a really good Christian? Watch me. Right? Now, they don't say that, but has anybody ever felt somebody come off that way? Okay, don't mention any names, but you know, this can happen. This can creep right into the Christian church. Pride, and then also condemnation. And you know, now there's a balance to this, and this is all introduction to kind of the things that we'll be looking at in greater detail in the book of Galatians. And today we'll just be looking at the first five verses. So let this just be kind of our background, our context, so we know what we're looking at as we go forward. The flip side to this is, well, if works have no basis on my salvation, then I can live any way I want. Who cares? I'm saved by the grace of God in Christ. I can just keep living, you know, my own deal. I can't help get, you know, my salvation anyway. And then it becomes this license to live what we'll call kind of a sloppy Christian life. Not being diligent, not really walking in the Spirit. Paul's going to address that too. There is a balance. Salvation comes by what Christ has accomplished alone. But salvation produces a new spiritual life within the heart of the believer. And that does change my life. That changes my motivation, my heart, my attitude. And now my life is changing, not because of some duty to earn favor, but because the Spirit of God is transforming me because I now have favor. I am in relationship with Him, and it's affecting me. And it flows out of a Spirit-led life, a freedom to live in the Spirit, not a freedom to live in the flesh and in the world, a freedom now to live for God because I have this peace with God. He's forgiven me. He's cleansed me. He loves me. This is established. And now I'm free to live for Him, with Him. And these acts of service, they flow out of love. They flow out of the inspiration of God, not out of some duty, guilt, self-righteousness, some pressure to perform. So that's the essence of this book, this letter. And I think it's a well-worthy study of ours. And I want to look at least today at the first five verses, just by way of introduction. Take a look with me. Let's get into it. Galatians chapter 1. We'll just read verses 1 through 5, and then I'll come back and look at a few things together. If I were to title today's message, I would call it this: Living for His Glory. Living for His Glory. Paul, an apostle, not from men nor through man, but through Jesus Christ and God the Father, who raised Him from the dead, and all the brethren who are with me, to the churches of Galatia. Grace to you and peace from God the Father and our Lord Jesus Christ, who gave Himself for our sins, that He might deliver us from this present evil age, according to

0: to the will of our God and Father, to whom be glory forever and ever. Amen. Paul simply introducing himself in the letter to the churches, but there is some very specific things mentioned here, and they're important to the theme of what he's getting ready to write about, and I want us to look at a few of those things together as well. The first thing we'll look at is the messenger who is writing, verses 1 and 2. Look again. Paul, an apostle, not from men nor through man, but through Jesus Christ and God the Father who raised him from the dead, and all the brethren who are with me to the churches of Galatia. Now, there are other letters that we have from the Apostle Paul, and he's not quite as specific about detailing his apostleship. But he is in this letter. Why? He's trying to establish again in the Galatian church and those believers the authority that God has given him as an apostle. And he wants to remind them, listen, I'm not just some guy who came through sharing Jesus. I am an apostle, not by man, not self-appointed, not by any church who decided I should be one. It is Jesus Christ himself and God the Father that has called me and sent me. When I came preaching the gospel to you, I came on mission from the Lord. Yes, I came from a local church that affirmed my calling to come. But if you read it in Book of Acts, they were sent out, it says, by the Holy Spirit. Paul was an apostle, and in the early church, the first century, the ministry of the apostle was one of authority and specific calling from God for a specific task of laying down the foundation of the early church. You'll remember Jesus when he had many disciples in his earthly ministry. It tells us both in the Gospel of Mark and Luke that he took 12 out of that group of disciples and he called them apostles. These 12 men were selected for a more specific calling and ministry, not just like the other disciples. They were going to be tasked with the early work of the church, laying the foundation. These are the men that wrote the New Testament. These are the men that went out in the book of Acts and pioneered the early church. It is their foundational ministry that we still study and read today. That authority that Paul had, that's the same authority that you and I embrace when we read his letters. That authority came from God, not from Paul. We don't read Paul because he was a really great Christian man. He was. We read Paul, we study Paul because he ministered under the authority of Jesus Christ and God the Father. What he wrote was inspired of God. And we are reading what he was preaching. We are reading what he wrote to reinforce what he preached to those churches. We're talking about his authority, and that was being challenged. These other teachers were coming in and saying, yeah, we know what Paul told you, but hey, listen now to what we're telling you. Paul, he calls himself an apostle. He wasn't one of the original 12. He thinks he's an apostle. We don't know, but here, listen to what we have to say. And these Galatians were persuaded, and they were swayed. And Paul's calling was unique. He wasn't amongst those original 12 that Jesus called apostles. Now we remember one of them fell off, right? Judas became a traitor. They were down to 11. In the book of Acts, they drew lots and assigned another man, a man by the name of Matthias, to replace Judas. They got their number back to 12. But it was Jesus himself who met Paul on the road to Damascus. And from there and other revelations from God, Paul was called and added to the group of apostles. And he himself is reminding this church of his authority. Apostle simply means one sent out on a mission, a sent person. But in the New Testament, the apostle, capital A, this was a very prominent position of ministry, and it came with authority from Jesus Christ himself. And we today, we embrace this same authority in that we see Scripture as our authority for Christian living. Well, there's a lot of ideas, a lot of experiences, but ultimately we have to find our foundation in the Word of God. We have to come back to the same authority that the Galatians needed to come back to, and that was the teaching of the apostle. Isn't that what Acts 2:42 says? They gave themselves daily to what? The teaching of the apostles. The apostles wrote the gospels. The apostles wrote the letters. They laid that foundation, and their authority still speaks today, preserved for us in the New Testament, anointed by the Holy Spirit. It's still alive and active as it was in the first century. We embrace this authority, and Paul is calling them back to that. But I want to say something else, not just the authority that Paul is emphasizing here, but a little insight here just into his calling, because I think there's some application for us. Now, we're not called to be apostles. That was a unique calling in that day for those apostles. So we're not called as apostles, but we are all still what? Called.
1: Thanks for joining us for today's study in the book of Galatians here on Word of Life. 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

0: Word of Life is pre-recorded and sponsored by Calvary Chapel Monrovia on 99.5 KKLA. Hey, Daniel here. I was listening to an audiobook recently, and I was not expecting to have kind of a deep thought about my life, but I did, especially since it was a mystery audiobook. And it was almost a joking line, kind of talking about how people view their neighbors versus how they view things that they read, in this case, in the newspaper, in the story. And essentially, it said something to the effect of people know more about what's happening elsewhere than they do about their own neighbors. And that got me thinking. That's true. You know, I spend a lot of time reading the news and things are important, but sometimes I think about where I live. I don't know very much about the people who I share the street with. And I know it's an ongoing process and it's something that I'll have to commit to, but I want to change that. I want to, in a healthy way, not in a nosy way, not in a snoopy way, but in a real healthy way, to sort of know more about the people who I interact with on a daily basis. Because in some ways, those are the people literally closest to me outside my family. And if I don't know what's going on with them and I don't share life with them in that way, well, that's something I kind of want to change. That's my thought.
1: How has prayer impacted your life?
2: 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It's the only thing I can do. I believe in it. I trust it. I have faith in it. I know that it works. I've seen it work.
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7: During the War for Independence, General George Washington, the man we refer to today as the father of our country, led American troops through military defeat after defeat. And in the bitter winter of 1777, he wrote this somber note to a friend in Philadelphia. Quote, "You might have tracked our army from White Marsh to Valley Forge by the blood on their feet," end of quote. Many soldiers continued to march through the deep snows of Pennsylvania without shoes. Others suffered from disease, hunger, and freezing conditions. Nearly 2,000 of Washington's men died. Yet George Washington did not lose faith. Amid the hardship, loss, and uncertainty of Valley Forge, he turned to God in prayer. At a time when our nation once again faces division and uncertainty, may we follow Washington's example, kneeling humbly, praying faithfully, and asking God to guide the future of America.
8: Important information regarding the Italy Unfiltered Dream Vacation Sweepstakes and the Italy Unfiltered Group Tour scheduled for September 2026. Due to ongoing uncertainty surrounding overseas travel conditions and future international travel considerations, the Italy Unfiltered Tour has been canceled. As a result, the Italy Unfiltered Dream Vacation Sweepstakes has also been canceled, and no prize will be awarded. We understand this may be disappointing and appreciate your interest and participation. Additional information regarding the cancellation is available on our station's website on the contests and sweepstakes page. The Italy Unfiltered Tour has been canceled. As a result, the Italy Unfiltered Dream Vacation Sweepstakes has also been canceled and no prize will be awarded. Thank you for your understanding and for being a valued member of our listening family.
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9: Welcome to Lift Up Jesus with Pastor Dudley Rutherford. I'm Kyle Welch. We are here every weekday at this time to share the good news of Jesus and to lift up his name to this city. No matter if you are listening right now from your car or at home or in your place of work, we believe that today's sermon from Pastor Dudley will be a blessing to everyone. So if you can, get out your Bibles and let's join Pastor Dudley right now with his message.
10: Amen. Take your Bibles and turn to Matthew chapter 5. Take your Bibles and turn to Matthew chapter 5. This is Jesus's first sermon in the Gospels. And it's a long sermon. It's all of Matthew 5, Matthew 6, and Matthew chapter 7. And the Beatitudes are his opening statements as he gets into his sermon. He's just kind of beginning the sermon. And we've talked about this. If you look at the first 9, 10, 11 verses of Matthew chapter 5, 9 different times he uses the word blessed or the word happy. He says blessed, blessed, blessed, or happy, happy, happy, however you translate that. And if I were to ask you right now, and if you were going to be totally honest, if I told you you had one wish for anything you could wish, any wish, something that would make you happy, what would you wish for? What would make you happy? The story is told of a man who came to his minister for help, and the man had been suffering severe, severe depression. And so the minister tried everything he could think of to cheer this man up, and nothing would cheer him up. Nothing worked. I mean, he was in a state of depression. And finally, when he'd exhausted all of his ideas, the minister said to the man, he said, "Let me tell you what you need to do." He said, "There's a carnival in town." And he goes, "I went the other night. It was one of the most enjoyable things I've ever done." And he said, "There's a clown in that carnival. If you go watch that clown, I guarantee you that clown will put a smile on your face. You'll laugh if you'll go." And the man turns to the minister and says, "Sir, I am that clown. Everywhere you turn, no matter what people look like on the outside, inside, they are longing desperately for happiness, for joy, for fulfillment." And you know the story. You know the drill. People try drugs. They try alcohol. They think that's going to solve their problems. They'll try sex, pornography, maybe shopping, or getting involved in relationships. And we can all attest that we pursue those things seeking happiness, but at the end of that road, those things only lead to more depression in our lives. They do not satisfy the longings of the heart. And the answer and the solution to all of our problems are found in this book. They're found in the teachings of Christ. You need to look to Jesus and his words if you're looking for true happiness. When we go ahead and clap, that's okay. When we come to Matthew 5, the very first verse, at the start of the Beatitudes, there's a little phrase. The Bible says that there were large crowds that were there. And I look at this audience right here. This kind of looks like a large crowd to me. And I just imagine that Jesus was going to be there and he's teaching. He's got a large crowd of people. The question is, why is there a large crowd of people there that day following Jesus? Well, really, they were there for the same reasons you're here right now. They were looking for purpose. They were looking for something that would fulfill them. And maybe they were there for some free food. Maybe they were there because they needed a miracle or two, or they needed healing. Or maybe they just saw Jesus as a good luck charm. Maybe they thought Jesus would bless them. And so the Bible says there was just a large crowd there. And you know, we just kind of read into that. They were searching. And then Jesus begins to talk. And he turns their thinking upside down. He says to them, hey, if you'd like to be happy, if you really want to be blessed, you've got to do these eight things. And if you'll do these eight things, we know them as the Beatitudes, oh, you'll find inner joy, inner peace, and inner happiness. And the very first one, he said, he starts off by saying, you've got to become poor in spirit. And poor in spirit is where you get to that point in your life where you realize, man, you are nothing without God, and God is all you need. And every day of your life, you just get up and beg to have that relationship with God that you don't need anything else, that you are totally dependent upon God for everything in your life. Okay? Then Jesus talked about, and he says, you gotta mourn. And you gotta be broke over your own failures and the failures of your nation. And you just gotta realize that without God, you are lost. And so you cry out to God. And if you'll cry out to God and you seek God, that He will forgive you. Only God can restore. God will comfort you if you'll be honest before Him. And then the third thing that He said, which is our text today, He said, blessed are the meek, for they shall inherit the earth. Okay, what does that mean? I got to be honest with you. If you know nothing about God, nothing about church, you've never read this, you'd think that was a silliest thing you've ever read in your life. Blessed are the meek, for they shall inherit the earth. Sounds ridiculous, because the earth that I live on is a dog-eat-dog world, or a cat-eat-mouse world. I mean, it is the survival of the fittest. The only thing the meek get on this earth today is left behind. So, what does this mean? Blessed are the meek, for they shall inherit the earth. Well, let me start off with just the definition. You've got to get the definition of meekness right. If you mess up on the if you don't even know what true meekness is about, this beatitude means nothing to you. Most people equate meekness with a thing called weakness, being timid or afraid or lacking courage. And our first definition, or part of our definition, write this down. Meekness is not weakness. It is not lack of courage. It's not being wimpy, sickly, or cowardly. Y'all remember a man named Moses? How many of you remember Mo in the Bible? Moses. Well, back in Numbers chapter 12, I'll put it on the screen, verse 3. The Bible says, and this is back in Numbers, this man named Moses was very, what's the word? Weak or meek? Are you sure? It says this man named Moses was very meek above all the men which were upon the face of the earth. What that says is, out of all the people on the face of the entire earth, that one guy, Moses, was the meekest man on the entire planet. Now, if you think meekness means weakness, then you know nothing about Moses. Study his life. 10 times he stood before the great Pharaoh and said, "Let my people go. Let God's people go." Moses was the one that led 1.6 million Hebrews out of slavery in Egypt. And then Moses was the guy that went up on the mountainside and stood in the very presence of God and received the 10 commandments of God and brought them down and delivered them to the people. So don't tell me that meekness means weakness or lack of courage. Now, the second part of this definition, write this down. It is part humility. And it is part gentleness. All right? It's part humility and it's part gentleness. Now, I want you to write this down. Humility is something really that happens on the inside. It's an inward trait. It's an inward quality. And the thing about the Beatitudes that you have to understand is that they are stepping stones. You see me up here? They're stepping stones. And the first Beatitude is, blessed are the poor in spirit. You can't go on to the second Beatitude, blessed are those who mourn. You'll never get to that step. And you'll never get to this meekness step until you first take the first step. They're stepping stones. The rest of them are irrelevant until, first of all, you get to this point where you are begging, you are poor in spirit, that you are nothing without God. Once you get there, you then can go to the next stepping stone, mourning over your failures and understanding that only God can forgive you of those sins. Okay? Are you with me? And so if you get to the first beatitude, you can then get to the second beatitude. You can't go to that third unless you've been on the first beatitude and the second beatitude. But all of that is being humble before God. Once you get there, you can then come over here to this meekness beatitude. Inwardly, there has to be some humility in there. A prideful man never gets past the first beatitude or the second beatitude and never gets to the third beatitude. But once you get here, write this down, there's an outward factor, which is gentleness. Are you with me? This has to do with being sensitive and dealing interactively with people around you. It's having wisdom to gently diffuse tumultuous situations. I will ask you, are you someone who likes to argue a lot? Do you like to fight a lot? Are you someone who gets mad a lot? Do you lose your temper a lot? If so, it means that you're not a very meek person. You need to go back and address the first two Beatitudes in your life. Come to this third Beatitude. Colossians 3:12 says, therefore, as God's chosen people, which we are, holy, which we're to be, and dearly loved, which we are to clothe ourselves. And if you look at this, these are all outward things that people can see. We are to clothe ourselves with compassion, kindness, here are these two words, humility, gentleness, and patience. And the idea is that you put this on. And when you put these things on, then everybody can see that you're not like everybody else that I know in this world. There's something different about you. And I will tell you that this is not a natural trait. This is not your natural inclination. But these are supernatural things that come as a result of being poor in spirit and mourning. And then you come to this place in your life where, in spite of the circumstances and the tumultuousness around you, that you're able to be compassionate and kind and gentle and humble. Which leads us to the third part, which is the true definition of what it means to be meek. And most people have heard of this phrase, but I want you to write it down. It's power under control. Nothing weak about it. It is power, but it's power under control. A couple illustrations. One is just a horse. Horses are normally, when they're born, they're just wild. And if I put you in an arena with a wild horse, you'd be scared out of your mind. Because these things can weigh up to 2,000 pounds. Horses can run 35 to 40 miles an hour. One horse was timed, clocked at 55 miles an hour. They can carry a 300-pound man. When they kick with a 200-mile-per-hour kick with 2,000 pounds of force per square inch. And yet someone got in there and tamed that horse. All that power under control. That's what meekness is all about. Here's my second illustration. Suppose there's a guy, he weighs 225 pounds, and he's a weightlifter, and he gets in the gym, and he puts on 400 pounds worth of weights, and he's just doing these bench presses, 400 pounds, just like this. And he gets up, and he's got all these muscles. And this little pipsqueak of a guy comes up. Weighs about 100 pounds. Skinny. No muscles. Looks at that big guy. Says, "Hey!" The guy looks down at the guy and goes, "Yeah, what do you need?" He goes, "Hey, I just want you to know, you're ugly. And your mother's ugly. And your wife is ugly. And your baby is ugly. And your cat is ugly." I threw that one in there. That big strong guy could take that little guy and turn him into a pretzel if he wanted to. But instead he looks at him, smiles, gets back in the bench press, keeps lifting those weights. That is power under control. Listen to me. It's okay to clap. Listen to me. True strength is not getting upset and cussing somebody out. Some of you have this little confrontation and you think you're the tough guy. I'm going to cuss that person out, and you cuss them out. That's not true strength. True strength is when something doesn't go your way and you don't curse and you control your tongue. That's true strength. True strength is not someone cuts you off the freeway and you honk the horn, because if that's the case, you're going to be honking your horn all day long driving these LA freeways. True strength is you're on the LA freeways and someone cuts you off and you don't honk the horn. That's true strength. True strength is not lusting after a beautiful woman. True strength is you look up and you see a beautiful woman and you look the other way. That's true strength. It's not gossiping, it's refraining from gossip. True strength is not going to the gym, lifting a bunch of weights, and looking at yourself in the mirror every 10 seconds. True strength is going to the gym, working out, and never looking at that mirror a single time. True strength is not going to school and trying to fit in and trying to be like everybody else in your school. True strength is going to school and being what God has called you to be. That's true strength. And then the fourth part of this definition, it really is, meekness is really about serving. It's about putting God's agenda ahead of your own. And it's about looking at those around you and serving them and putting them first. I mean, one of the greatest stories in the Bible, is, if you haven't read it recently, you need to read it again. It's the story of Abraham in Genesis chapter 13. He's got, Abraham has this nephew, and his name is Lot. Everybody say Lot. Lot is Abraham's nephew, and the Bible says that they were so blessed, their herds were so large that the land couldn't contain it. So Abraham says, "Hey, we've got to go two different directions. We need to split our families and our belongings and go in two different directions." So Abraham, they go up to this high point. Everybody say high point. They go up on this high point where you can see, and off to this direction, it is lush. It is green. There's water. There's like a river, and everything is green and lush. And if you look this way, it's nothing but a desert. I mean, it's just a bunch of rocks. There's nothing green this way. And Abraham, who was probably wiser, probably richer, I know he had seniority, because it's just this little punk nephew Lot. Abraham had every right to decide which direction he would go and say, "Lot, you go the opposite." But if you read the Bible says just the opposite. Abraham comes to Lot and says, "Lot, I'm going to let you choose. You choose. If you want to go towards the water and the lush fields, the plains, I'll go to the desert. But if you want to go to the desert, then I'll go this way. But I'm going to let you choose." And Lot chose the lush and the green and the what he thought was prosperity and water. And Abraham went towards the desert. And of course, we all know who God blessed. Amen? But that's a picture of meekness. There's no difference between that story that when you leave the church parking lot and there's two cars and you're racing to get out. Let the other person go. This might be the slowest the parking lot ever exits is today because everybody's waiting. No, you go, you go, you go. You ever go to a restaurant and like you got a group of people and you rush because you want to sit in a good chair? You ever do that? Huh? Next time you go to a restaurant, don't say, hey, which chair do you want to sit in? I'll sit in the other. No, you just go sit in the back seat. Can you try that? Yes. You have some people over and there's only one piece of pizza left. Always give that to the pastor, okay? I was coaching basketball down here at the school, and it was a junior high team, but it was I had to make a decision who was going to make the A team and the B team. And the first 11 spots I had covered, it came down to the 12th and final spot. I'd cut everybody else. I had one spot left, but I had two kids. There's only two kids left, one spot. And one of them is going to get to be on the A team. And one's going to have to go down and be on the B team. And I like both kids. I didn't want either one have to go down, but there was only 12 spots. And so I don't know what most coaches do, but I know what I chose to do that day. I called both kids in. And I told them the situation. I said, look, I've got one spot left. It's the 12th spot. One of you is going to get that spot. The other, you're going to have to go down and play on the B team. Okay? And I'm torn because I like both of you. I wish you could both be on the A team, but only one of you can get on the A team. Now, I will tell you this. Whoever goes down to the B team, you're going to be the star on the B team. You'll get to play like the whole game, but you're going to be on the B team. If you come up to the A team and I put you on that 12th spot, I just want you to know you're probably never going to get in a game. But you can run around and tell people you're on the A team. So I said, it's up to you. And I just want to know what you think and what you would do if you were in my shoes. Because I don't know what to do. So I thought I would just talk to you. And one kid goes, Coach, I'd really like to be on the A team. And the other kid says, Coach, I don't really care. He wants to be on the A team. Let him be on the A team. I don't mind. I'll go down to the B team. And so he went down to the B team, and this other kid got on the A team, never got in a game. And the other kid went down there and played every game. He was the star. And guess which one of those two kids ended up having a better high school career of those two kids? It's the kid who went down to that B team. It's just a situation where you're here and you look and you analyze everything. A meek person does whatever's going to be a blessing to the people around them. That's meekness. Are you with me? How many of you ever heard of punctuation marks? Punctuation marks. Raise your hand if you've heard of a punctuation mark. How many of you don't know what a punctuation mark is? Well, a punctuation mark, you know, you write this sentence, then you got to put punctuation marks in. They're just these little tiny commas and periods, just little tiny. And I don't know if it goes here, does it go here, where does it go? But those little tiny punctuation marks make a huge difference in what that sentence reads. How many of you are with me? In the same way, listen to me, this definition of being meek, serving, being humble, gentle, being kind, serving others, power, but it's under control, we'll call this meek marks, not punctuation marks, but meek marks. And in the same way that punctuation marks can transform a sentence, If any person in here would just begin to use these meek marks in all your daily activities, oh, you would make a huge difference in the circles that you travel.
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0: You have been listening to Lift Up Jesus, a pre-recorded program. It's sponsored by Shepherd Church here on 99.5 KKLA. Hey, stick around. There's more up next. Thank you for getting up this morning here on KKLA. It's Daniel. And thank you for making the choices that you make today. It's a choice every day to wake up and say, I'm going to follow you, Jesus. No matter what my flesh is telling me, no matter what I see in the world around me, no matter what's happening internally, I'm going to follow you. And I encourage you to read Colossians 3 and maybe turn it into a prayer as I'm reading some of these verses, and it's encouraging believers in what they can do. Just say, Holy Spirit, help me to do this today. And in verse 12, I love this visual. Therefore, as God's chosen holy people, God's chosen people, holy and dearly beloved, clothe yourselves with compassion, kindness, humility, gentleness, and patience. And there's more, and I encourage you to read the full thing, but I like that picture of clothing yourself. It's just like we get dressed in the morning. Clothe yourself with that. But all of Colossians 3, I believe there's something there for you. So just read it, pray it today, and keep making those choices to follow him.
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12: I had gone to school for accounting, and I worked in that computer field for about 13 years. And then I had my first child, and I went back to work. And then I was getting ready to have my second child. And they're like, do you want to come back to work? Because we're going to dissolve your department. And I said, absolutely. So I had the second child. Tried to take the first one back to his little daycare. And he's like, no, Mommy, no, don't leave me. And right then, I'm like, oh, my gosh, I cannot go back to work. And so I ended up going home, and I decided to become a nurse. I just went back to school when they were little, and my husband would watch him. I'd take one class a semester, and it took like 5 years, and finally ended up becoming a nurse, working nights so I could pick him up from school. And
11: you did it. I know that your kids are appreciative of that.
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14: God's will is not an itinerary, it's an attitude. 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No, rather we just open up the scripture because God speaks to us through his word. Then we pray and off we go, taking steps of faith. The Bible says the steps of a righteous man are ordered by the Lord. I think you'll find if you put one foot in front of the other, just seeking to obey the Lord, God will speak to you. I think he speaks to you more often than you realize. So just start your day off with prayer and the scripture and say, Lord, I want to be in your will today. And I believe you will be.
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17: Jesus is God in the flesh. We're not saying that God is a man, but rather what we're saying is that God clothed himself in humanity.

0: When you hear Christians call Jesus the Son of God, what do you think they're really saying? For many Jewish people, that phrase can sound completely at odds with the Hebrew Scriptures. But has it been misunderstood? Well, possibly. Hello and welcome to Discovering the Jewish Jesus. I'm your host, Dustin Roberts. Today, Rabbi Schneider is going to explain what it means that God actually clothed himself in humanity, and he explores how this truth became a dividing line between Judaism and Christianity. Here's Rabbi with Does God Have a Son?
1: If Jesus never came to start a new religion, but instead came to fulfill that which had already been given to Moses and the prophets, why today do we think of Judaism and Christianity as two totally distinct and separate religions? How could this have come about? What I am doing in this series, beloved ones, is I'm going back to the origins of this separation to help you understand how we got to the place that we're at today. And in doing so, I hope also to help Jewish people understand the Jewishness of faith in Jesus and to help Gentile believers understand how Judaism and the Hebrew Scriptures are actually the foundation of their faith in Jesus. You see, in the book of Luke chapter 24, Jesus brought his apostles on a journey through the law of Moses and the prophets, showing them in the Holy Scriptures all the things that had been written in the Tanakh or in the Old Testament concerning himself. You see, the Bible tells us that Christ, that Messiah Yeshua, is the aim of the law. He fulfills it all. This is why Jesus said, if you believed in Moses, you'd believe me. So I'm going to pick up right now, that was all review, and I'm going to continue on the reasons that these two movements separated from each other. I talked about the jealousy of the Pharisees, that the Pharisees, we read in John 11:53, sought to put Jesus to death because they were jealous of him. When the miracles started happening, when Jesus raised Lazarus from the dead, Jewish people started leaving the Pharisees to follow Jesus instead. And the natural human reaction is, we got to stop this because we don't want to lose what we have. And so the Bible says that from that point forward, the Pharisees sought as to how they could put Yeshua the Messiah to death. Modern day Judaism, which is called Rabbinic Judaism, was actually created by these same Pharisees and their sons that wanted to put Jesus to death because they were jealous of him. And so, through osmosis, this anti-Jesus mindset is passed on to every generation of Jews from the time of the Pharisees in 90 AD when they wrote Rabbinic Judaism, or when they created it, or when we should say the origins of it are. From 90 AD, the origins of Rabbinic Judaism has been passed on to every succeeding generations of Jews down to this very day. Let me say it another way. Orthodox Judaism today is based on the concepts and mindset of the Pharisees that wanted to put Jesus to death 2,000 years ago because they were jealous of him. And so Jewish people like myself, we grow up in our homes and we're just taught Jews don't believe in Jesus. We don't understand that one of the reasons we don't believe in Jesus is because 2,000 years ago, there were some Pharisees that were jealous of him because they were losing their place, and so they wanted to put him to death. And that mindset that they have out of insecurity has been passed on to us even today. So we sometimes are rejecting Jesus as Jewish people without realizing that one of the reasons we're rejecting him is because of the insecurity of the Pharisees. The Pharisees hadn't examined the scriptures to see whether Jesus had fulfilled them. They didn't approach it with an open mind and an open heart. They were just concerned, beloved, about losing their place because the Jewish people began to follow Jesus and were being led away to the true Messiah. I want to continue on with the next important foundation as to why today Jewish people reject Jesus as being a Jewish Messiah. It has to do, beloved, with theology. You see, Jesus really rocked the Jewish people when he claimed to have the relationship with Father that he had. I'm going to read now in the Gospel of John, and I'm going to go now to John 10, verse 33. Jesus answered them, I showed you many good works from the Father. For which of them are you stoning me? Verse 33, the Jews answered him, for a good work we do not stone you, but for blasphemy. And because you, being a man, make yourself out to be God. And so Jesus, claiming to be equal with God, claiming to be the Son of God, he continued on in verse 36. He said, you are blaspheming because I said, I am the Son of God. Oftentimes, Jesus was referred to as the Son of God and is referred to as the Son of God in the New Testament. And Jesus said, I and the Father are one. This was heretical to the Jewish people, because as Jewish people, we believe in one God. In fact, the most famous declaration of the Jewish people today is what we call the Shema. Hear, O Israel, the Lord our God, the Lord is one. We say, Shema Israel, Adonai Eloheinu, Adonai Echad. Once again, we speak of the oneness of God. So when Jesus comes, claiming to have authority like God's authority, in other words, when he did miracles, they said, who are you that says they can forgive sins? And then Jesus said, is it easier for me to say your sins are forgiven or to say, and then he looked at the man, he said, man, take up your pallet and walk. And then immediately the man was healed and he got up and he started walking and everyone was amazed. So Jesus was proving that he had authority to forgive sin. And he said, the Son of Man has been given authority on earth to forgive sin. So again, this was not something that the Jewish leaders of Jesus' day could wrap their heads around, because they only thought of God's oneness in terms of a singular unity. And so to think of God as God the Father and God the Son, again, was outside of their paradigm. But I want to show you something now in the Hebrew Bible, in the book of Daniel, where all the way back in the Hebrew prophets before Jesus' time, we see the reality of Father God having a son. I'm going now to the book of Daniel, chapter number 7, and I'm looking at verse number 13. This is a prophetic vision that Daniel was given that spoke of the end times, of the end of days. In fact, Jesus referred to Daniel's writings in Matthew 24 when he talked about the time of the end and the time of his return. Daniel said this, I kept looking in the night visions, and behold, with the clouds of heaven, listen now, one like a son of man was coming. And he came up to the Ancient of Days and was presented before him. And to him was given dominion, glory, and a kingdom, that all the peoples, nations, and men of every language might serve him. His dominion is an everlasting dominion which will not pass away, and his kingdom is one which will not be destroyed. What's going on here? Daniel is seeing, Father, turn over the world to him. Turn over the kingdom to him. And Daniel says this Son of Man was given a kingdom that will never pass away and it's everlasting. And so all the way back, beloved church, in the Hebrew writings, we see the prophecy of the Son of God, the Son of Man, given dominion over the earth and reigning even as God. This is why Jesus said, all that the Father gives me shall come to me. And he that comes to me, I will in no wise cast out. Why? Because he was doing the will of the Father. You see, the Father created the world through his Son. The Father saves people through his Son. And the Father's going to reign over the world through his Son. The Bible says all things came into being by him. And apart from him, nothing that's come into being has come into being. And so Jesus said, I and the Father are one. But again, when we're confronted with information that's unfamiliar to us, it can scare us and it can threaten us. And this is what happened in the days that the New Testament was written. And this same phenomenon, beloved ones, is still taking place on earth today in the minds of the traditional Jewish community. You see, as a traditional Jew, I understand, being raised as a traditional Jew, that, you know, we believe in one God. And so when a Christian says, I believe in one God, I believe in the Father, the Son, and the Holy Spirit, to most traditional Jews, this doesn't make sense. You say you believe in one God, and yet now you're saying you believe in the Father, the Son, and the Holy Spirit, and that the Father and the Son and the Holy Spirit are distinct. That doesn't sound like one, that sounds like three. But this leads us, beloved, to the mystery of what the Church Fathers coined as the Trinity. That God is one, yet he's manifest in three persons.
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2: God being one is not violated by a Christian's belief in the Father, Son, and the Holy Spirit. Even as God said this in the Torah, he said, a man shall leave his father and mother, cleave to his wife, and the two shall become one. What happens? Two separate, husband and wife, man and woman, come together and they become one. It is a compound unity rather than a singular unity. It's two parts coming together as one. And the same thing exists within the Godhead. That within God, beloved ones, is relationship, and the Son has always been in his bosom, and the Spirit holds everything together and is the one through whom God moves. The Spirit is the one through whom God moves. And we actually see a manifestation of this threefold manifestation of the Godhead when Jesus was baptized. Remember, Yeshua came to the Jordan River, and as soon as he comes out of the Jordan River, what happens? The Spirit appears above his head as a dove, right? The Father speaks from heaven and said, this is my beloved Son in whom I'm well pleased. So the Spirit is there, the Father is there, and Jesus himself is the Son. Well, I want to help you to understand, beloved, by understanding this. We shouldn't expect to understand the mystery that God is one, yet within him is the Spirit and the Son and the Father. In the same way that we can't understand how it's possible that God could have always been. In other words, when we try to understand how God has always been, that he has no cause, we can't grasp that at all. We always want to ask ourselves, well, where did God come from? It doesn't make any sense. It doesn't make sense that God has always been. He had to come from somewhere. How could he be and have always been without being caused? You see, the truth is, church, that we can only think in terms of cause and effect. We can't think in terms of an eternal being that's always been, that has no first cause. And in the same way that we can't even touch on grasping the reality that there's a God that's always been, that has no first cause, that nothing created him, that nothing made him, but that he's always been, we can't understand that. We think he had to come from somewhere. Where did he come from? How could he have always been? In the same way that we don't get that, neither should we expect to understand the mystery that within God there is relationship, the mystery of the Father, Son, and the Holy Spirit. And even in the Hebrew Scriptures, we see this mystery being revealed. I just showed you Daniel 7:13. Once again, listen. Daniel said there, I kept looking in the night visions, and behold, with the clouds of heaven, one like a son of man, this is the term that Jesus so often used to describe himself. He said, one like a son of man was coming. Listen now. And he came. Who came? The Son of Man. The term that Jesus used to describe himself. And he came, the scripture says, up to the Ancient of Days. Who's the Ancient of Days? The Father. So we see here in Daniel 7:13, we see the Father and we see the Son. And other places in Scripture, we see verses like, grieve not my Holy Spirit. And so God now is revealing the part of him that is described as his Holy Spirit. And so this has been a stumbling block, again, to many Jewish people on the earth. And it was a stumbling block to the Pharisees of Yeshua's day. And beloved, it's still a stumbling block to traditional Jewish people, even down to this very day. And it's one of the reasons that the two movements of traditional or rabbinic Judaism and Christianity have separated from each other. Closely connected to this concept, beloved, is the concept of the fact that we as Christians believe that

0: Jesus is God in the flesh. We're not saying that God is a man, but rather what we're saying is that God clothed himself in humanity. And so we read in John chapter 1, verse 1 through 5, and then verse 14, in the beginning was the Word, and the Word was with God. Listen now, and the Word was God. And then in the 14th verse, and the Word became flesh. And so in the beginning was the Word. God's always been as the Word. And the Word was with God. Jesus has always been with God in the bosom. And then it says, and the Word was God. And then it says, and the Word became flesh, that God clothed himself with humanity. That concept is very difficult for traditional Jewish people to grasp and to receive. Even in Jesus' day, it was very, very difficult, as it is down to this very day. And it's one of the reasons that Rabbinic Judaism and the Christian movement separated from each other. But once again, going back to the Torah, to the writings of Moses, to the first five books of our Bible, we read about how God appeared to Abraham in the flesh at the Oaks of Mamre. We read that three angels stood before Abraham at the Oaks of Mamre, and one of those angels is Yud Hey Vav Hey. We read in the original language, which is actually God's sacred name, Yahweh. So this is what was called a theophany. It was a pre-incarnate appearance of Christ. It was a time before Jesus was manifest in the flesh 2,000 years ago, when God manifested himself clothed in flesh in the world. And he did that, beloved, even back in the Torah. And so there are reasons and there are an explanation, beloved, for all these concerns that traditional Jewish people have today. And my hope and my prayer is that I will help some of my beloved Jewish brothers and sisters see and understand that believing in Jesus really is Jewish after all. And I'm hoping that my Gentile brothers and sisters today will understand, beloved, that the mother of your faith is Judaism. You should love Jewish people because your faith in Jesus comes out of Judaism. After all, Jesus himself said, salvation is from the Jews. And Paul said to the Gentile church, don't be arrogant against that which supports your faith. And church, what supports your faith? It's the people of Israel, right? The prophets that came before. It's the writings that came out of Israel, the Old Testament. And finally, the Messiah himself, Jesus of Nazareth, King of the Jews. Beloved, whether you're from Africa, India, Israel, the United States, it doesn't matter. We're all on the same journey if we're following Father through Yeshua. And that is to be changed into his likeness, to experience personal transformation. In order for this to take place, a lot of work and effort is required on our part. We have to be obedient. And God brings us through certain tests in order to bring us to the next level. And one of the tests that all of us must pass is putting him first with our finances. It's a test of faith, it's a test of trust, and it's a test of personal denial. Jesus said, unless we pick up our cross, deny ourselves, and follow him, we can't be his disciple. I want to encourage you today, if you're not already, let's put him first with our finances. And I would say this, if discovering the Jewish Jesus is being used by Father God to bless you, consider making a financial sacrifice to him today through this ministry. Beloved, this is Rabbi Schneider saying I love you and God bless you and shalom.
1: 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And hey, if you decided to visit our website, I want you to know that it offers a wealth of messianic resources. It'll help guide you and your family in discovering the Jewish Jesus. You know, something really cool that we have is an explanation of God's holy days. Each page will walk you through how we can see Jesus in the pages of the Old Testament fulfilling God's holy days. And you can hear Rabbi's transformative testimony, as well as other transforming testimonies from other Jewish believers that this ministry has touched. Whether you're new to this program or you're seeking to understand God's Word today, you're going to find great lessons, practical guides, and all sorts of other great content right there at discoveringthejewishjesus.com. Now here's Rabbi with God's sacred and special blessing, and I hope that these words bless you today. Rabbi?
2: What I love about the Aaronic blessing is that it did not originate with man. The words actually proceeded from the very essence of God himself. The blessing comes from the book of Numbers, chapter 6. So listen to these words and receive the blessing of the Lord into your life today. The Lord bless you and keep you. The Lord make his face shine on you and be gracious to you. The Lord lift you up with his countenance. And the Lord give you, beloved one, his peace. And now in Hebrew.

0: God bless you, and shalom.
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2: 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It's been too long since I've taken a good walk. Actually, it's been a long time since I've done a few things. So let's make these things happen very soon. One of them is definitely walking. It's Daniel. I guess it's been a while since I said my name as well, so I'll say that. Walking, absolutely. When I walk in my neighborhood, I discover so many things that I don't see when I'm driving. That's why I love walking. I'll pass these little businesses and places. I've lived in the same area my entire life, but I'll say, I didn't know that was there. Or, you know, a really fun one is going the opposite side on a one-way street. So you're always driving one way, but then you walk the other way. Maybe I just need to stimulate my brain more, and I just need to do it in exciting ways. Or maybe it's just fun to walk and get the exercise. Maybe it's all of these above. So let's get out and walk today, or tomorrow, or at some point before I say again, hey, it's been a while since I've walked. All right, I'll make it happen.
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10: During the War for Independence, General George Washington, the man we refer to today as the father of our country, led American troops through military defeat after defeat. And in the bitter winter of 1777, he wrote this somber note to a friend in Philadelphia. Quote, "You might have tracked our army from White Marsh to Valley Forge by the blood on their feet," end of quote. Many soldiers continued to march through the deep snows of Pennsylvania without shoes. Others suffered from disease, hunger, and freezing conditions. Nearly 2,000 of Washington's men died. Yet George Washington did not lose faith. Amid the hardship, loss, and uncertainty of Valley Forge, he turned to God in prayer. At a time when our nation once again faces division and uncertainty, may we follow Washington's example, kneeling humbly, praying faithfully, and asking God to guide the future of America.
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17: I remember praying, Lord, if you've any mercy, take me home. I don't want to live anymore. But when you've had your life collapse and Christ has met you in that place, certain things just don't matter so much anymore.
18: Well, that's Sheila Walsh sharing a very powerful way to understand heaven and how that understanding can impact our lives right here on earth. I'm John Fuller, and welcome to Focus on the Family with Jim Daly.
14: Sheila Walsh is such a brilliant storyteller. I mean, it's powerful when you listen to her. I think it's partly her great Scottish accent. But her stories are meaningful. I mean, they're deep and they grab you. We had to cut yesterday's conversation short, but it was so good that we wanted to bring you the rest of the conversation today and tomorrow. If you missed the show last time, we covered some of Sheila's remarkable life story. She lost her father at just 5 years old, which led to a series of questions about God and eventually left her in a psychiatric hospital at 32 years old. Sheila's testimony is powerful. So if you missed yesterday's conversation, contact us to get an audio copy, or you can find the entire episode on the Focus on the Family broadcast app. Today, we're going to cover some of the difficult questions that we wrestle with as Christians. And I believe the Bible provides robust answers, like why do bad things happen? Or where is God in my disappointment?
18: Yeah, and Sheila has wrestled with those questions, and her life experience points to Jesus and the hope we have in him for eternity.
14: That's so good. She's taken a deep dive into what the Bible says about heaven. I think you're really going to enjoy today's conversation. It's the hope portion of these 3 days. But if you're in that spot and you're wondering, does God really see me? Does God really want a relationship with me? Does he care? We have resources for you here at Focus on the Family to address those questions.
18: Right, and one of the things that we have is immediately accessible through our website. It's a terrific resource called Coming Home, which gives a great overview of what it means to follow Jesus and to experience life in him. We also have Sheila Walsh's terrific book, The Hope of Heaven, How the Promise of Eternity Changes Everything. And you'll find details about Sheila and these resources at our website. Well, let's go ahead and get back into the conversation. Here's Sheila Walsh on today's episode of Focus on the Family with Jim Daly.
14: Sheila, welcome back for day two of this great discussion with this wonderful book, The Hope of Heaven.
17: Thank you.
14: You really picked a good theme, didn't you? It's not the hope of this world.
17: No, if it was that, it would be a short book.
14: Yeah, The Hope of Heaven. Well, you start the book with this great exclamation, which is, I'm fed up with earth. You sound like a fed up Christian when you look at this world. You know, Jean could so empathize, my wife, with that, because there's so much garbage around. You know, billboards and television and, you know, Super Bowl halftimes. You can't let your kids sit and watch that anymore because it's so sex-laden, right? We're inundated with that stuff, and it's completely right to say, Lord, really? Why do I have to live through this before I get to you in heaven? So what's the answer to that question?
17: You know, I think one of the things I'm trying to shift away from as a believer is the mentality of just get me out of here, Lord. Because honestly, that's how I was living. I was living thinking, I'll do my best for Jesus down here, and I just want to get out of here. But then I think the more I read the Gospels through over and over and over, and I really encourage that. Don't just read them over and over. If you can, read them out loud, because there's things we're missing all the time. And it talks about the kingdom of heaven. And when I think about the fact that the kingdom of heaven lives in us, one of my friends, you probably know him too, Sammy Rodriguez,
19: oh, yes,
17: pastor,
19: yeah.
17: Wonderful guy. He said to me the other day, when we walk into a room as a believer, the atmosphere should shift because of who lives in us. And I love that.
19: Yeah.
17: So I feel like, so one of my daily prayers now, I never start a day without this. I say, Lord, give me eyes today to see what I'm going to miss. And give me ears to hear behind what somebody's saying to what's actually going on. I remember a woman waiting to talk to me after a conference, and she said, I'm so mad with you. And I said, talk to me about that. And she said, you said something on the platform that cannot be true. And I said, what's that? She said, you said that God is all powerful and that God is love. And I said, yeah, I believe both of those. And she said, then explain to me why I buried two sons.
19: Mm.
17: Either he's all powerful, I've buried two sons, so he's not loving, or he's loving, but he couldn't stop my two boys dying. And I think that's one of the greatest questions that we wrestle with in life. Why does God allow these things to happen? And I would love to think that I suddenly came up with a wonderful answer. I don't, but the only thing that I know is we're not promised a life that's free of trouble. In fact, the opposite. But we're always promised the presence of Christ. So that's why I pray for eyes. You know, walking through the airport yesterday, I'm looking at people, and I ask the Holy Spirit, because I don't want to be a pest. There's nothing worse than being an evangelical pest. But I look for people, and I say, Lord, is there anyone I should pray for? And you wouldn't believe how often. My Uber driver, driving to the airport, the Lord laid on my heart, you need to pray for this man. And I don't even know if he speaks English. But I say, but I've learned to just shut up and listen to the Holy Spirit. So I said to him at the end, would you mind if I prayed for you? And he nodded. And I prayed for him. And he had tears rolling down his face. And I don't need to know what's going on.
19: Yeah.
17: I just need to be obedient to what God's doing.
19: Well, and he knows.
17: Yeah, exactly.
19: So that makes even a greater impact.
17: Yeah.
19: Especially if you say, I feel like the Lord's telling me to pray for you.
17: Yeah.
19: I mean, that would blow somebody away, right? Like, wow, okay. That's beautiful, though. Again, you weave in here so many great stories of regular day-by-day life into spiritual moments. You got a new car, I think, and my wife, Jean, loved this story, by the way. Tell us how that illustrated this concept of there's a little something wrong with everything in this life. Maybe start there and explain that phrase.
17: My husband is a perfectionist. He thinks, in fact, my son and I, it's driven us bonkers most of our life, because he thinks everything needs to be perfect. And my husband's wonderful, but he just thinks, like, if he gets a new car, I mean, we park like three zip codes over, so nobody parks
19: at
17: near
19: the shopping,
17: him. At the shopping, yes.
18: He's going to scratch my car.
17: Exactly. And so it was my turn to get a new car. And so, I mean, it's nice. It's a lovely car. So I park it out front of the house, and I say to Barry, come on, I want to show you something. Because this is why I believe there's a little something wrong with everything. And he stands there, and he's admiring it. And I pick up a little pebble, and I ding the door. And he just about collapses. I mean, and I'm like, you know what, Barry? This is life. It looks lovely, but something is going to happen along the line. So let's just accept that we get to live with life not being, with there being a little something wrong with everything.
19: I got to be honest. I'm leaning with Barry on this.
17: Of course
19: like,
17: you are.
19: What are you doing?
17: Of course
19: we
17: you
19: just
17: are.
19: We spent money on this, but I like the point that everything's a little broken.
17: Otherwise, we get annoyed with other people. You know, if people don't quite live up to our expectations or they're, you know, even like particularly around the holiday seasons, around Thanksgiving or Christmas, when we've got people coming over, our relatives, and now Aunt Martha is a vegan and won't eat the turkey, and, you know, and you just get so annoyed with people. But I think there's something about having had your life collapse. I mean, really come to a place. I remember praying, Lord, if you've any mercy, take me home. I don't want to live anymore.
19: Yeah.
17: But when you've had your life collapse and Christ has met you in that place, certain things just don't matter so much anymore.
19: But Sheila, I think this is the great human struggle, though.
17: Yeah.
19: People that bad things happen to them, you have two responses. You get wrapped up in that bitterness, that questioning constantly in your head. Why did this happen to me? Why did my two sons die? Why did my mother die? Why? And you stay in that swish of questions that really erode your joy and your emotional ability to manage those things. Or the other path of, Lord, I don't know what's happening. I can't explain it. Nobody can explain it to me. I've tried, but I'm going to trust you. It's kind of where Paul says, be content in all things. Mm-hmm. Really? I much would have preferred he put many things, right? So we had an out. But the Lord's saying, be content in all things. Lord, do you know the situation I'm in? How can you say that to me? And then you have that struggle with the Lord. And then go for it. Ask the Lord to show himself, however that may be. But speak to that basic struggle of what we have there in our human experience, this side of heaven.
17: I think we struggle because we try to present a good front to God. I remember seeing that with my son. My father-in-law moved in with us when my mother-in-law died, and he lived with us for 2 years, and it was fantastic because he let my son do things I would never let him do. I mean, it was just perfect.
19: Like throw rocks at your car?
17: Oh, no, he was in
19: bigger
17: for that.
19: Rocks.
17: But I remember the night that William died. My son was exactly the same age I was when my father died. He was five, and William had gone upstairs to have a bath, and he didn't come back down. So I went upstairs, knocked on the door, and he didn't answer. So when I opened the door, he was laying on the floor and his head was in a pool of blood. So I didn't know if he'd bumped his head or had a heart attack. But I cover him with a towel and I'm calling 911. And I hear my son coming up the stairs. So I'm trying to call to him and say, Christian, just stay where you are, darling. I'll be down in a minute. But he doesn't. The minute I got off the phone, he's right there at the door. And he said, what's wrong? And I said, Papa's hurt himself, but we're going to get some help. And he asked me the most interesting question. He said, can I help? And I remember how I was kept out of everything. Mm-hmm. We didn't go to the graveside. We didn't go to the funeral. We didn't go to anything because we were children. And I said, yeah, you could help. And I said, sit beside your papa and get a wet rag and put it on his forehead. And you know that silly song that you and he both sing? Sing it to him. But I watched my son after William passed that night. For the first few days, he did what I expected. He cried and he was sad. But then we'd adopted this ginormous cat from the shelter, and Christian loved this hairy beast. But I noticed him pushing her off the sofa, and I thought, interesting. So I said, babe, let's go for a walk. And I said to him, are you angry? And he said, yes, I'm angry. I said, well, talk to me about that. He said, you told me that God answers prayers. And when we were following the ambulance to the hospital, I said, God, please don't take my papa. Mm. And he took him. So A, I don't like him, and B, I'm not talking to him anymore. Mm. And I said, yeah, I totally get that. So I drove him to the sports store and I bought a boxing gloves and a punching bag. And I said, here's the deal, babe. When you're angry, hit that thing till you're exhausted. But then you fall into the arms of a God who's big enough to let you be angry. Mm-hmm. Because I think we think we've got to get it right and say the right things. To the level that we're willing to be honest with God is a level to how much we actually trust him.
19: You know, Sheila, so many mom and dads are hearing that going, why didn't I think of that? When I had that moment. Yeah. How do you bring that presence of everyday things that are going on? And some extraordinary, like that situation with your father dying. But how do you have the presence of mind to say, okay, I need to be able to provide an object lesson here? I mean, what triggers that? What is in you?
17: I think it's because Jesus, honestly, is my best friend. I know people will say that.
19: Yeah.
17: And I probably said it when I was younger. But I get it now that I have been promised this incredible companionship. So from the minute I wake up, I did it this morning, I'll be like, good morning, Lord. I don't know where we're going today, but I'm coming with you. And just looking for moments. Yeah. Even like when he was in carpool lane, when I was picking him up, I could always tell what kind of day he'd had. He wore it well. And I could tell this one day he was just in a bad place. And so I drove him to the ice cream parlor because I knew he wouldn't talk immediately. And eventually he said, do you want to know what happened to me? And I was like, yes, I do. And he said his best friend had knocked over his desk, Christian desk, and he got into trouble for it. And he said, I told the teacher it wasn't me. I told him that it was Chase. And I got in trouble for tattling. So I said to Chase at lunchtime, you need to tell her that that was you. And he said, I'm not going to tell her. So here's the decision I've made, Mom. Chase is no longer my best friend, and he's off my prayer list.
18: Oh.
17: And so I said, yeah, I get that, dude, totally. So, but that night, I told him to go get this huge bag of flour I got from Costco. And I said, let's go for a walk. You and I are going to do an experiment. So we walked and walked. And eventually, it's so heavy, he drops it. And I said, Christian, that's what it looks like when you won't forgive. Your friend's been probably sleeping for 20 minutes. You're the one out here holding the flower. You want life to be fair. Fear does not live here, but Jesus does. And forgiveness is God's gift to us to live in a world that is not fair.
19: It's so good. He'll carry the flower for us, right?
17: He will carry the flower for us.
19: Great lesson again. You speak about the bummer lambs. I'm not sure most people understand that. It's just a beautiful illustration again of kind of the things we learn at the bottom, not at the top of life. Explain the bummer lamb.
17: And it really came out of my childhood. My mum was a farm accountant, and so she would do the accounts for the farmers and the shepherds, which meant that I would get early access to the spring lambs being born. And it's the most beautiful sight, but every now and again, a ewe will give birth to a lamb and immediately reject it. The shepherd can try and push the lamb back, but the mother will kick the lamb away. So if the shepherd doesn't intervene, that lamb will die, not of hunger, but of a broken spirit. And they're called bummer lambs. Happens in New Zealand. It happens everywhere. So the shepherd will take that little lamb into his home, feed it with a bottle, keep it warm by the fire. And at some point during every day, he'll hold the lamb close to his heart to let it hear a heartbeat. But this is the part I loved. When the bummer lambs are strong, they're put back with the rest of the flock. And the shepherd will come out in the morning and he'll call, sheep, sheep, sheep. The first ones to run to him are the bummer lambs because they know his voice. He doesn't love them more than the rest of the flock, but they believe it. I will be a bummer lamb until the day I see Jesus face to face. But it's not the bad news anymore. It's the best news. Does Jesus love his bummer lambs more than rest? Nope. But we just actually dare to believe it.
19: Yeah, that's so good. You know, there's millions of marriages that we help to serve. We try to help them in their struggles, and we hear their stories, and not just that, but parents and, you know, women that have had abortion, and it just goes on. Anything that touches the family side, and man, we want to hear from you, even with what Sheila is sharing. If this is touching your heart, go to the website. We have a spot there, and then John, you can give some other details where people can leave the story of what perhaps even what Focus has helped you through, or what your pain point has been and how God has shown up.
18: Yeah, tell us your story. Down at the bottom of our website, we've got a link to share your story. And of course, as Jim was saying, we'd love to hear how God is reaching into your life through this ministry. While you're there at the website, look for a copy of Sheila's terrific book, The Hope of Heaven, How the Promise of Eternity Changes Everything. 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
19: Sheila, John 14, 1 and 2 says, let not your hearts be troubled. Believe in God. Believe also in me. So when you're looking at that, what hope does heaven offer when it comes to our disappointments in this life? There's so many people listening and watching. They're living in that disappointment. And you can fill in the narrative.
17: Yeah.
19: But this life is full of disappointment. Why do those promises of God, why do they give us hope?
17: Because he promised that he was going to prepare a place for us. And that when the time was right, he would come and get us. And even the fact he said, don't let your hearts be troubled, helps us understand. He knows our hearts are going to be troubled. You know, that we're going to have things that don't make sense. We're going to have disappointments. And the thing that I love about Christ's life, though, I think back to that night, his final night with his closest friends. And when they all walked down into the Garden of Gethsemane, and Christ asks his closest buddies to come further with him, but they're exhausted and they fall asleep. And I love that Luke, being the only one of the four gospel writers who's a doctor, who actually gives us this detail that Christ sweat blood, which is a condition called hematohidrosis, and it still happens today. But where it usually shows up is when people are being walked to their execution. It's where you're under the most extreme stress.
19: Death is imminent.
17: Death is imminent. And but here's what I love. Jesus processed his pain in the presence of his Father. He didn't sit down and say, well, you know, this has always been the plan. Let's go. I'm ready. He was in agony of soul and spirit. And he poured that out. But I think when you tell God the truth, you make space for grace. When you hold on to all those feelings of being disappointed or being angry with God, but feeling, well, I can't tell him that. It's almost like you close the door.
19: Yeah.
17: But when in his presence, when you tell him the whole truth, I believe you make space for grace.
19: You know, Sheila, even that description is such a good reminder for us as believers who we get our sight down, kind of into this world rather than up into heaven, to be able to have that presence to say, Lord, okay, if you're going to take me in this path, I'm going to grab as many people on the way as possible. That is such a heaven forward-looking viewpoint. You know, again, back, not to toggle so boldly, but back to a more serious subject. You've been really open about depression, anxiety that you've experienced. And now, you know, I think the CDC, some of the latest information and research from the CDC, Center for Disease Control, I think one bit of research I saw, 50% of 15 to 25-year-olds, 50% are struggling with anxiety and depression. Kind of that post-COVID impact, but I'm sure the relentless bad news of everything. Everything's bad news. Everything. And you can get it on your phone. You can get it certainly on your television. It just pounds us every day, 24/7. How does Scripture lift, or how should it lift us up above that fray? And what helped you specifically to say, okay, I'm not going to listen to those voices. I'm going to read the Word.
17: Yeah, well, a couple of things. One, I still take medication to this day. I take my little pill every morning with a prayer of thanksgiving that God has provided help for those of us who need that in this world.
19: Can I interject and just have you speak to the person who says, if the Lord loves me, I wouldn't need that medication?
17: But if you fell down and broke your leg, if the Lord loved you, would you break your leg? I mean, we don't say to, I wouldn't say to you, Jim, well, you've got glasses on, where's your faith? You know, you need to correct your vision.
19: Right, and I'm a full supporter of that. That's why I wanted you to say it, because so often we don't see it that way, you know, and brain chemistry plays a role in how we're feeling and how we express ourselves. So work with the Lord in the great science that He provided.
17: Yeah.
19: I mean, it's only through Him we have those revelations, in my opinion.
17: And honestly, initially when I was in the psych hospital and my psychiatrist first wanted me to be on medication, I was like, no, no, no. I don't want to walk around grinning, talking to some imaginary dog and drooling on myself. He said, no, those are street drugs. We don't do those in here. But I came to understand that, you know, when your serotonin level is so low, that some, it restores you to a place where you can be who God has called you to be.
19: Yeah.
17: But when I read the Psalms, I have these volumes of this wonderful old British theologian who tell you what was happening in David's life when he wrote that psalm. And so Psalm 34 is one of my favorites. I mean, we love it because it's the psalm that says the Lord is close to the brokenhearted and saves those who are crushed in spirit. But it begins with, those who look to Him for help will be radiant with joy. Mm. No shadow of shame will touch their faces. And at that point, David is on the run from Saul. He's lied to a priest, and it's going to cost that priest and 80 other priests and their families their lives. He's gone into another kingdom where Goliath was from, and he's lied. He's pretended he's insane. The king kicks him out, and he's in a cave. And that's when he writes Psalm 34, because it starts with this terrible place he's in. But then he shifts and he says, but those who look to the Lord for help will be radiant with joy. No shadow of shame will touch their faces. Shame does not belong to us. Christ took shame on Himself so that we can live without that.
19: Yeah. But again, such a battle of voices from within, right?
17: That
19: you have to, outside of that, I mean, reading the Word, what were some of the spiritual disciplines that really helped you cope as well with those voices?
17: Well, you know, it's interesting. When you're in a psych hospital, they take away everything you could potentially hurt yourself with. You know, like they took away my hair dryer, my makeup, anything. It all goes into the Sharps box. But they left me with the one thing I could heal myself with. They left me with the Word of God.
19: Mm.
17: They didn't take that away. And I remember that very first night when I was so afraid. I mean, I felt I'd made a mistake going there, that, you know, would I ever get out of this place? My dad died in a psych hospital. Will I make it out of here? But, and in the night, you know what it's like in the middle of the night when you're having, when all those thoughts come, and it can be the hardest time to get through. So what I did was I would literally drag myself out of the bed and plant my feet on the floor. And I did not feel this, but I would repeat from Psalm 27, I believe I will live to see the goodness of the Lord in the land of the living. I've learned the only way I can counter the enemy's lies is with the truth of the Word of God. And I start where I am. Did I believe it that night? No, I did not believe it. But I still believe that the Word of God is true.
19: Yeah.
17: And so the nurse actually came in to check on me, because apparently I was saying it quite loudly. She wanted to make sure I wasn't actually thinking I was talking to somebody who was in the room. And I was like, nope, don't worry, talking to the Lord.
19: Yeah, I mean, it's so amazing. It's one of the things that breaks my heart with a lot of seminary students that have gone to Ivy League, you know, schools of theology. I've got a few in mind. They lose their faith there.
17: Isn't that sad?
19: And I've talked to a couple of them, and you know, they'll say, well, I just read so much, I didn't believe the fables anymore. And that's such a dangerous place to be. The Word of God being true and believing it is the rock that we can rest on in this life.
17: It's interesting, though. One of the things I find really encouraging at the moment, one of my friends who works with Amazon is talking about the fact of the number of young men who are ordering Bibles at the moment.
19: That's encouraging.
17: And that just blows me away. And one of my friends, I'm sure you know her too, Jenny Allen, you know, we've been doing these crusades in all the different college campuses. And there's no bells and whistles, all the stuff that we thought, oh, we'll make it look really professional, like Vegas, and people will love Jesus. Yeah. Well, probably not. We actually just need the Holy Spirit for that. So they'll just have these incredible, they'll preach the gospel and then invite people to come forward. Thousands of young people are getting saved and getting baptized.
19: Yeah.
17: And they don't want all the bells and whistles. They just want Jesus.
19: Well, didn't I tell you she is awesome? Sheila Walsh is such a remarkable storyteller. And unfortunately, we had to cut today's conversation short because we're going to come back again tomorrow and continue the discussion with Sheila because she has more great insights about heaven that we want to make sure we share with you. What Sheila said at the end there is so true. All you need is Jesus to make him the Lord of your life. And I'll tell you what, it's the best decision you'll ever make. If you're in a spot where you'd like to learn more about what it means to become a part of God's family, get in touch with us. We have caring Christian counselors and other resources that will help provide you the information you need to say yes to Jesus.
18: And certainly one of the resources we would point you to is a little booklet called Coming Home. It's online as a downloadable document, and you can get that when you visit our website. 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And we heard from Tammy in Illinois who told us, thank you for your commitment to helping marriages, families, and the unborn. 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What a terrific testimony that is.
19: Oh, it is, and thank you, Tammy, for sharing that with us. 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
18: 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I'm John Fuller, inviting you back next time as we continue the conversation with Sheila Walsh and once again, help you and your family thrive in Christ.
2: 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You feel weary? Has this been a season of life, whether personally, whether it's something you've experienced externally that just brings you weariness? One of the recent scriptures of the day that came out was Jeremiah 31:25, and this in context is referring to God speaking to the people of Judah through Jeremiah. Something it says here, something I want you to hear, because I think these are words that Jesus saying to you as well, I will refresh the weary and satisfy the faint. So I don't know exactly what you're going through, but I pray that you feel, that we all feel, the presence of Jesus with us. And that in ways that we are weary, where it feels like, I can't do it anymore. Holy Spirit, will you come with us, please? May we feel your presence. May we know that you are with us and we are not carrying whatever we're carrying alone.
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22: I'll tell you this, Jim Carrey had a dark attitude, and here's why. He showed up there and he said, She said, good to see you here. And he said, I just decided to find the most meaningless event that was happening and attend it. She goes, well, what do you mean? Oh, this is all meaningless. Everything we're doing here is meaningless. In fact, I'm just a field of energy. Something or someone or whatever gave me a name and a personality, but none of this is real. You're not real. She's not real. He's not real. Nothing's real. So this began to circulate around some of the news agencies, and they were trying to figure out if he was serious or not. And he looked angry and depressed, and he tried to clarify what he meant in a later interview, and pretty much what he said is what he meant. He has no hope, no meaning. He doesn't know what life is really about. Now, this is Jim Carrey. You would think if you hung out with Jim Carrey one night, it'd be a pretty fun night. Because what philosophers and authors and people who have gotten to the top of the mountain with fame and fortune, and you would think hanging out with a comedian like Jim Carrey would be a lot of fun. And do you know what? Based upon that interview and interviews afterwards, he's a miserable wreck. You know why? He doesn't know what life's about. He's got success, he's got fame, he's got money, and he thinks he's a field of energy that something somewhere gave him a personality, and nothing's real. Life's an illusion. What? You see, this is what we're talking about when we're talking about worldview. This is what we're talking about when we're talking about whether or not you know the God who made you. You know what truth is. You know what life's about. You know what a transcendent cause is. Everybody with me? This is real life. And if you don't have a transcendent cause, and you don't know the truth which Jesus said would set you free, you will be bound by these silly philosophies that will take you nowhere. They're a dead end. That's all they are. Now, David, in the trial of his life, we pick up the story as he is crossing the Kidron. This is verse 23, 2 Samuel 15. While all the country was weeping with a loud voice, 15:23, all the people passed over or crossed over. The king also passed over the brook Kidron, and all the people passed over toward the way of the wilderness. They were headed probably in the direction of Jericho. And so one thing I wanted to share with you is, I'm just going to give you some little nuggets, is trials help us to pass over with further dependence on God. Do you think trials help us to pass over thresholds with further dependence on God? Do you think that David maybe had taken for granted his throne? Do you think that maybe David had taken for granted that he'd wake up every day in Jerusalem and that everything would be the same? I think so. I think for a while, when we get comfortable and we get in a routine, and David was even in Jerusalem when kings normally were at war. That's when he got himself in trouble with Bathsheba. I think he began to take for granted his throne and everything that God had given him. He had forgotten who he was. And now, with this great trial, there's a lot of psalms that are credited to this time. I shared Psalm 3 with you last Sunday, which its heading says, when David was running from Absalom. That's when he wrote it. Sometimes God will produce in us things that even help others. He will comfort us in all our trials or all our struggles. He's the God of all comfort so that we can comfort others who are going through their own trials. So it's just more than just our own internal maturation. It's also that we can help minister to others. So trials can help mature you, but then they can help you minister to others. I mentioned to you the Kidron Valley marked a boundary going outside the city of Jerusalem. You're heading east towards the Mount of Olives. A heavy time for everyone. David's heavy walk across the Kidron Valley is steps that Jesus would actually take the night that he was betrayed. They're gapped by 1,000 years. And when Jesus crossed the Kidron Valley, which is John 18:1, he headed into the Garden of Gethsemane. Gethsemane literally is a name for an olive press. It's a part of the olive press. Here's what happens. They take olives and they throw them into something that's called a sea or a round basin. And then with something like basalt rock pulled by a beast of burden like a donkey, what happens is the large round stone begins to crack the olives open. And then literally a Gethsemane, which is kind of a rectangular shaped, almost like pillar, smashes the olives, and through out the bottom of this contraption runs the olive oil. When Jesus is in the Garden of Gethsemane, he says, "Father, if it's possible, let this cup pass from me." And Luke records that he was sweating, as it were, great drops of blood to the ground. Here's the picture. The Gethsemane was coming down on Jesus in Gethsemane. And he was the precious olive, if you will, preparing to deal with the horrors of the cross, which he was recoiling from. And David walked that same walk. He walked out of the city, crossed the Kidron Valley, which means murky or dark or gloomy, into the Garden of Gethsemane. And it's interesting, scholars believe that the Garden of Gethsemane may have been a place that David regularly prayed. Isn't that interesting? Maybe Jesus picked this spot because that's where David prayed. And Jesus is the greater David. And interestingly enough, there are some sources that believe that David wrote Psalm 23 in light of Absalom's rebellion and the crossing of the Kidron. And I want you to hold that thought, turn to that famous psalm. Let's read it in light of this information and see what we see here. Psalm 23, it's a psalm of David. You all know it probably really well. But with some, maybe just a little different perspective, let's read it together. It says, "The Lord is my shepherd." And if you want to say it with me, you can. "I shall not want. He makes me lie down in green pastures. He leads me beside quiet waters. He restores my soul. He guides me in the paths of righteousness for his namesake. Even though I walk through the valley of the shadow of death, I fear no evil, for thou art with me. Thy rod and thy staff, they comfort me." Let's pause for a second. Walking through the valley of the shadow of death. Do you know that there's some sources that believe the valley of the shadow of death is the Kidron Valley? There's a cemetery there. There was a lot of death that went on around the Kidron. And in fact, the blood of the sacrifices that were sacrificed in the temple in Jerusalem ran down through a drain into the Kidron Valley. So it was kind of a valley of blood, a place of death. It means gloomy, dark, murky. Could it be that David wrote Psalm 23 as he was running from Absalom. And he said, verse 4, I will walk through, he crossed the Kidron, I will walk through the valley of the shadow of death. The death is not the end. And thy rod and thy staff, they comfort me. David is under the disciplinary hand of God right now, but he knows he's finding comfort in the fact that God is doing it for his purposes. Thou dost prepare a table before me in the presence of my enemies. Absalom had become an enemy. Food is going to be brought to David by Ziba in the wilderness. Thou hast anointed my head with oil. My cup overflows. And then let's read verse 6 together. Surely goodness and loving kindness will follow me all the days of my life, and I will dwell in the house of the Lord forever. Would you turn back to 2 Samuel? Interesting, isn't it, to just see what the backdrop may well be as David wrote these famous words. David was going through the trial of his life, but God was his focus. And that's what I want to say to you this morning, that when you're going through a trial, and you may be in one right now, and if you're not in one, you'll be in one soon. Amen? It's kind of how life is, right? That we try to zero in on God as we go through these times of trial. Now, in 2 Samuel 15, and we're going to have to move through the account quickly, because you all know that Pastor Michael has gotten through one of the verses that we're supposed to be covering this morning. So, verse 24, chapter 15. Now, behold, Zadok also came, and all the Levites with him, carrying. And I want you just to notice, at least they had learned their lesson. They were carrying now the Ark of the Covenant of God. Remember, they brought it in on a cart in chapter 6, and Uzzah tried to steady it when it was kind of wobbling, and it killed him. God killed him because they didn't do things the proper way. The Levites were to carry the ark on poles. We've been through that before. They've learned their lesson. All it takes is one of your companion Levites to die, and I think you get it.
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2: Proper way. The Levites were to carry the ark on poles. We've been through that before. They've learned their lesson. All it takes is one of your companion Levites to die, and I think you get it. Anyway, they set down the ark of God. So they had taken the ark out of the city, which represented God's presence. It's the ark of the covenant of God, God's covenant with Israel, his covenant with his people. God is a covenant-keeping God. And Abiathar came up until all the people had finished passing from the city. They brought the ark out like they would in times of battle as a blessing representing God's presence. But you can't put God in a box, literally. The ark was the only piece of furniture, by the way, that was in the Holy of Holies. And God said, I will meet with you above the mercy seat. And in the ark was the Ten Commandments, and there was the jar of manna and the staff of Aaron that had budded. And you think about just what this means. God says, I'll meet with you there. And the significance of having the ark would have been comforting, I think, to me, to know that this piece of furniture represented God's presence. But notice what the king says. He says, 25, the king said to Zadok, return the ark of God to the city, i.e. where it belongs. If I find favor in the sight of the Lord, then he will bring me back again and show me both it and his habitation. David says, take the ark back. I think that's an incredible act of faith. Put the ark where it belongs. And if God is gracious to me, and the word grace here is the same we understand in the New Testament, if he gives me unmerited favor, if he's benevolent towards me, I will see it again. I will return again and see the city and see the ark again. I will see the place wherein God, it's set up for God's holy dwelling, if you will. David was hopeful that God would bring him back. And he was hopeful because God is a God of grace. Psalm 30 verses 4 through 6 says, sing praise to the Lord, you his godly ones. Give thanks to his holy name. For his anger is but for a moment, but his favor is for a lifetime. Weeping may last for the night, but a shout of joy comes in the morning. Now as for me, I said in my prosperity, I will never be moved. Psalm 30 verses 4 through 6. David, all the people were weeping. Weeping may last for a night, but joy, it comes in the morning. But David says, 26, if he should say thus, I have no delight in you. Let's say that God decides he doesn't want to show me grace. Behold, here I am. Let him do to me as seems good to him. Do you think David's faith is growing? David says, send the ark back. I'm not going to use the ark as some magical good luck charm. It's going to be where it belongs because I believe that God is with me and he will never leave me or forsake me. The Lord is with me. His rod and staff are comforting me right now. Bring the ark back. Let God do to me what he sees fit. Jesus in the garden, same basic area. Father, I want the cup to pass from me. Nevertheless, not my will, but yours be done. Father, can I put it this way? Do to me what seems best to you. I submit to you. Do you see how David is foreshadowing Jesus? Have you come to the point, it's a hard point to come to, where you might be in a trial and you want something to go a certain way? We all do. We all have our hopes. We all, you know, we have a direction that we'd like to see God move, but can you say, Lord, just do what seems best to you? That's faith. Faith is not treating God as though he is some bellhop in the sky that you order around. I know some preachers are trying.

0: trying to tell you that, that's a lie. God is God, you are not. If you want to change positions with him, good luck. But he's God, he's Lord. And David has resigned himself incredibly to say, I know what I want, but let the Lord do what seems good to him. Let God be God. I know his plans are good. This is an incredible statement. I think David has grown a ton. The king also said to Zadok the priest, are you not a seer? 27, return to the city in peace, you and your two sons with you, your son Ahimaaz and Jonathan, the son of Abiathar. See, I am going to wait at the fords of the wilderness until word comes from you to inform me. Therefore, Zadok and Abiathar returned the Ark of God to Jerusalem and remained there. David was also trying to be wise. He knew he needed some people loyal to him back in the city, and this would probably convince Absalom that these two priests were on his side, which many people were converting over. And David, 30, went up the ascent of the Mount of Olives and wept as he went. His head was covered. You can imagine Jesus in the Garden of Gethsemane with the heaviness, with the cries and tears and asking for the Father to remove the cup. Head covered. David's head was covered. He walked barefoot. Both signs of grief and despair. Then all the people who were with him each covered his head and went up weeping as they went. There were thousands of people crying. It was a procession of tears because they all were wondering what was going to happen. They all were anticipating a bloody civil war. They were all looking at the heart of the king saying, can you believe it? His own son. And many people knew that God was taking David to the woodshed and that the bigger picture was the sovereignty of God and that God had told David, because of what you've done, you're going to have some trials. Climbing up the mountain of trials is taxing, isn't it? It seems like, you know, when we're going up a mountain of trials, if you will, it seems like it just keeps going and going. Tears flowed that day, many tears. The Bible says A.W. Tozer was written in tears, and to tears it will yield its best treasures. Close quote.
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2: Well, sometimes when you're in a trial, you may think, okay, maybe this trial is all about God just wanting to grow me. And maybe this trial is about a change that I need to make in my life. And you know what? It could be both. And the question I think we have to ask is, if it's a change that I need to make, well, does that become obvious in the midst of the trial? In other words, is there some adjustment I need to make? Is there something that I've chosen to do that this is the fallout of? And in David's case, I think he knew that Absalom's rebellion was part of the judgment of God. So in that case, you know, David had to just do his best to navigate through it and to navigate through it, you know, looking to the Lord. But sometimes when we're going through something, there may be something God's trying to point out to us. In other words, it could be a discipline. Hebrews chapter 12 does say that God disciplines the one in whom he delights. 1 Corinthians 11 talks about some people in the Corinthian church who were going through it, sick, and even had died because of their dishonoring the Lord's Supper and really dishonoring the people of God and God himself. And so I think you can weigh this by your Bible first and foremost. You can weigh it by the sense that you have from the Holy Spirit. But you want to test it, of course, always by your Bible. And, you know, you might need to get some good counsel and get some prayer And you may even need to go to some brothers or sisters and confess some sin and get prayer so that you may be healed, which is what James 5 talks about. So I hope that's helpful. If you're going through a trial right now, sometimes it's hard to discern. But what we can know is if we're in a trial, God has allowed it. It's passed through the filter of his love, and it will and can be productive, I should say, if we will just simply bow to what the Lord is doing. This Walk in Truth is Michael Lance. Thank you so much for listening. 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And if we are new to you, we just want to say hi and welcome. What you're hearing comes from the pulpit of Living Truth Christian Fellowship in the city of Corona. 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
0: Here comes this dude, and he's on another ridge opposite and maybe above David, and he comes out and starts cursing up a storm. I don't know what he was saying, but we're going to get a little bit of it, but he began not only cursing, but he was throwing stones at David, verse 6, and all the servants of King David and all the people and all the mighty men were at his right hand and at his left. Everybody's weeping and crying. David's getting information. Ziba comes up with some resources, but then, you know, all of this is happening. Mephibosheth apparently has jumped ship as well. The coup is on, and here's Shammai up with the stones. David!
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3: 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I had a moment here in the studio where I said, wait a minute. Oh, yeah. You ever have that? I had it because I was at first thinking about how maybe it's in the broad context of the city that I live in, or online, things that I see online, or just sort of the spirit of the day when it comes to just how people interact with each other and just how it feels and how it might not be pleasant or loving. And I was just kind of sitting back and saying, man, that's kind of messed up. And then I had the thought, you could change that, Daniel. You might not be able to change everything, but when you interact with people, you can shine a light and say, not because of me, but because of Christ in me, let me show kindness. Let me show you the love of Christ and change the atmosphere a little bit. It's funny how I kind of forgot that. Sometimes I just need to be reminded sitting here. So if I was reminded, then I thought maybe someone else would want to hear that.
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5: Important information regarding the Italy Unfiltered Dream Vacation Sweepstakes and the Italy Unfiltered Group Tour scheduled for September 2026. Due to ongoing uncertainty surrounding overseas travel conditions and future international travel considerations, the Italy Unfiltered Tour has been canceled. 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The Italy Unfiltered Tour has been canceled. As a result, the Italy Unfiltered Dream Vacation Sweepstakes has also been canceled and no prize will be awarded. 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

0: The reason this can be challenging sometimes is because we lead a vast majority of people. Some are sitting on the sidelines, some come now and then. Then there's a core group who's really involved. We know them well. Then you have the leadership, you have deacons, elders. And so you have to navigate this big picture. Sometimes people, it's hard to submit, as the enemy will plant a spirit of offense in our minds. But often what people don't know, leadership often sees a fuller picture. So leadership has dual responsibility, a responsibility to the congregation, to God, and to others in the congregation.
1: 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Today on Regaining Lost Ground, we hear the third part of the message titled, If All Is Well, Why Am I Like This? And is from the sermon series, Through the Bible. English writer and preacher John Bunyan, when speaking on humility, once said, The people of the Lord in humility are to lay themselves and their prayers and all that they have at the foot of their God, to be disposed of by Him as He in His heavenly wisdom sees best, yet not doubting, but God will answer the desire of His people in the way that will be most for their advantage and His glory. 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And now, from Westside Christian Fellowship in Leona Valley, California, here's Pastor Shane Eidelman.
0: I want to know God's will. I want to hear His voice. Do you know He has us yielding and submitting a lot throughout our lives, or throughout the week, or throughout the month? And as we yield to certain things or submit to certain things, God's will becomes clear, and because that's a principle. That person's like, no, I'm not yielding to anybody. I'm the captain of this ship. I don't yield to anybody. They're not going to be led of God, because that's not a gentle, humble spirit. Who is that old singer that used to sing that? My Way. Frank Sinatra. Yeah, couldn't get that song on my mind. I haven't heard it in years, but you know, I'm going to do things my way. And God, it's hard. God has a hard time moving that person who wants to do things His own way. Because God teaches the humble and the gracious His way. He leads those who are willing to follow. So let's talk about submission for a little bit, because Rebecca and Isaac submitted to God's will. And this is another key of being led by God. Now, for those who are offended by the word submission, is there anyone out there? No? It's okay. Balcony? Okay. You probably wouldn't be honest anyway, right? But see, here's the thing with submission. The word has been used in a bad way. It's like, you know, you think of the word fundamentalist. You think of those who blow up abortion clinics. Or you think of 100 years ago, you would say, hey, after church, we're going to throw a gay party, meaning happy. And so things change. And so this word submission, and what happens a lot in the Muslim countries, and so the word is like, oh, I don't know about that word. Humility is a wonderful thing. So let's talk about this. 1 Peter 3:7. I think we have that one up there. 1 Peter 3:7. Wives. The NIV. It's not the nearly inspired version. It's a good version. Wives, in the same way, there's so many, Pastor Edmund, you prayed that I had freedom this morning, didn't have to stick with my notes, and I'm following that. So, I gotta tell you guys a joke. I tried using the King James this week, I'm like, what are they talking about? And it's a great verse. If you love it, stick with it. It's incredible. It's a Textus Receptus, Receive Tech, and it's close to, I mean, it's a great translation. But I for the life of me, go fetch a compass. And so that's why God has given us certain translations many times. Now there's some questions about the NIV, who was on their board, and how they take a little bit of liberty and different things. But overall, there's a lot of translations that are off, but there's a few that will not lead you astray. Wives, there's going to come emails from that one right there too. Think about this. People get upset. I'm like, okay, so you tell me your teenager's reading the NIV every day, all year. You're going to be upset at that? They're not going to go astray. Trust me. Trust me. Pray. We need more of that and less TikTok. So wives, in the same way, submit yourselves to your own husbands so that if any of them do not believe the word, they may be won over without words by the behavior of their wives. So the husband sees the gentle, caring, loving spirit of his wife, and that love draws her to Christ. So even the context, people take this verse out of context. The context is not just submitting, like, woman do this, machismo, you know, all this. It's actually submitting. Is that funny? Machismo? Can I say that? Want me to speak Spanish? Mis padres son las tortugas, ni dar nada muy bueno. Do you know what I said? My parents are turtles and they swim very well. So, it's the only thing I got out of high school. Raquel, you threw me off track. I don't know. It's been all over social media. I don't know if you saw it, but one of the priests or the head of a satanic church came to know the Lord this week because of the love he saw in other people. And so that's powerful. When they see we need a lot more love, don't we? I posted something about, the women's basketball player who's in Russia. And I say, hey, regardless of your political views, we need to lift this young lady up in prayer. I'm pretty sure she's been humbled. And you would not believe the modern day Pharisees. Does she still hate America? What? Wait, what? See, we don't have that love in our heart. We have to pray for those we disagree with. Hello? Jesus said it. Love your enemies. What good is it to you if you like those who line up with you? Love your enemies. Husbands, in the same way, be considerate as you live with your wives and treat them with respect as the weaker partner and as heirs with you of the gracious gift of life so that nothing will hinder your prayers. Men, could it be that your prayers aren't being answered because you don't treat them with dignity and respect? And that weaker there is we were designed differently. Men by nature have more testosterone. They're just stronger because why? To be the defender. And then the wife, the woman has stronger area attributes in other areas. So that's why we believe in complementarianism. We complement each other. And actually that word weaker could mean of like a vase or a vase, whatever you want. You know, and it's this precious, expensive thing that you need to take care of. And so don't be translating scriptures based on your own pride. Let God work in your heart. Your prayers, men, can actually be hindered by your lack of respect and reverence for your spouse. Demeaning them, putting them down, calling them names, joking in the wrong type of way. Biblical intersections. Here's some biblical intersections on where we need to yield. So you're coming up to a stop sign. Here's where God wants us to yield. Okay, it's going to get a little uncomfortable. You okay with that? Parents, yield to your parents, kids. Colossians 3:20, children, obey your parents in everything, for this pleases the Lord. Now, this has been used and abused because obviously the context is he's writing to the church in Colossae, Christian parents who love the Lord. Or, you know, they're trying, they're walking their walk, and they want the Lord wants the kids to submit to the leadership of their parents and everything they're doing because they know what's best. And sometimes I laugh when my kids tell me things like, you don't think I know anything? Man, I've been through this loop 100 times. You put that knife in that electrical outlet, let me tell you what's going to happen. You jump on the pool cover with the pool cover on, let me tell you, you're going to sink and all the pool cover is going to go. That happened to me, I almost died. So when I tell you not to do things, there's a reason behind it. Now, this is not telling kids to obey their parents and disobey the Lord, I believe. This is a clear teaching. There needs to be a respect and a reverence. Obey your parents in everything, for this pleases the Lord. Even if you don't agree necessarily with them. even if they could be maybe wrong in your eyes. But God is using, God has called the parent. We have to be responsible, men, right, before God? We have to be responsible for how we led our family. I had an interesting conversation. I'm not going to get into details yesterday. And I told this guy, I said, I see where you're coming from. You have to do this. You have to lead this, whatever. But I have to lead my family. And we're not going to see eye to eye on this issue because I have a responsibility to make certain decisions. And that is the gift that God has given us. Civil authorities, 1 Peter 2:13-14, submit yourselves for the Lord's sake to every human institution, whether to a king as one in authority or to governors as sent by him for the punishment of evildoers and the praise of those who do right. Now, this is, I would actually need a whole teaching on this, so I want to make sure I don't open up a big can of worms. But with Romans 13 as well, God has given us the institution of government. The way it's supposed to be done is they are to be a terror to those who do evil. So you don't like our law enforcement here in America? Go live in China. Go live in North Korea for a season. Go live in the Middle East and you see how bad suppression and totalitarianism is. We are so blessed here in this nation. Yes, we've got pimples and warts and make mistakes, but we are blessed of God. And so that's God's ideal about government, that we submit. Now, what about though when that government then tells you to do something that disobeys God's word? See, that's where it happened with this whole COVID thing. What got really interesting is there's this friction like anything I've never felt before on all the churches wanting to capitulate and just, hey, based on Romans 13 versus others wanting to, you know, kind of push a little bit. And then even in that, there are some rebellious churches that were not, I wouldn't say really led of God, just too rebellious, too arrogant. But then you had a lot of capitulating churches. And then you had those caught in the middle and like, how do we navigate these waters? And so, it would take me a whole sermon to teach on Romans 13. And if you get a chance, go back and listen to Rob McCoy's message he gave here probably a year ago, maybe a year and a half ago. And he actually broke it all down pretty nicely on our YouTube channel. But to suffice it to say, my attitude should be one of submission. It should be submitting to those in authority. Now, what about if the authority is corrupt? Well, it depends how corrupt. What are they asking me to do? You see, that's why it's hard to really make a blanket statement. But I will tell you that what we saw, even with the rioting and different things, and this lack of respect for our military and law enforcement, that is a spirit of rebellion. That is not a spirit of yielding to those that God has put over you. Now, of course, the argument, but some of these people are racist and have an agenda, and I got it. But don't throw out the baby with the bathwater. Don't get rid of the whole concept. Like, did you see these cities defund the police movement? Have you lost your mind? And now guess who's recapturing? Oh, let's bring them back. These cities that are ran by certain people that want to get rid of, they think you can have utopia. You can't have utopia. What you'll actually do is you'll remove the restraining force and all hell will break loose. You think we look like a zoo now. You haven't seen anything yet when you remove that restraining force. So yes, in every area of life, you have people that are racist and have agendas and are going to push you down. Absolutely. But that's not the whole of everything. There needs to be a lot more respect and a lot more submission and yielding in this area. And if not, it has to do with a prideful, rebellious heart, arrogant heart. And we've talked about this before, me and Pastor Abraham. I mean, it is a true statement. In the black community, you do have to teach your children with police and law enforcement, hands on the steering wheel. They're going to fear a little bit more than I would being pulled over. That's, I got it. I don't disagree. But you don't go against the whole concept of authority. And I think a lot of the problem that we have is on both sides is people are just hitting heads and they're not submitting and humbling themselves. Arrogant law enforcement officers, bold and brazen in some cases. And then others who are not submitting to that. And so my whole point in this is if you want to be led of God's Spirit, you want to have gentleness and meekness and full of the Holy Spirit, you want to do things for God, you want to make a difference, you've got to have this area of submission in order. Because if you're not submitting, you're actually out of order. And God won't direct something that's out of order. Do you ever wonder, why have I been so miserable the last 10 years or 15 years? Why am I so unhappy? Why is nothing changing for me? I take it to prayer and I take it to all these things, but it's not changing. Could it be your attitude? Could it be in this area of submission? Now here's a good one. Each other. The next screen. Each other, Ephesians 5:21, submitting to one another out of reverence for Christ. Boy, oh boy. Can you imagine just yielding to others? And just, you take that parking spot. I've got so much I could share. But I'll never forget, it was the funniest thing I've ever seen in my life. Because I thought you've heard of stories, but I'm sure that never happens. But anyway, when we first came up here at this church, 2016, there was this lady, I don't see her anymore, but she would like tell people, you're in my seat. And like kick them out of her pew. Like, this is my seat. I sit here every Sunday. Are you listening to anything I'm saying? Every week. Or what about the park? You should see. I see some of the bad moods when you guys are directed the other way. Hey, this parking lot's closed. You guys, what? I'm running. I'm late. And see? Submission. It's hard. Why is it hard? Because inside of us is a spirit of rebellion. That's why I say you have to humble yourself when you have a renegade, cutting loose spirit of rebellion. God doesn't bless a rebel. God blesses those who are humble and submitted to Him. Doesn't mean you're not bold, but it means you are submitted to the needs of others. Now, here's one that gets a little controversial. I probably haven't read this scripture in years because I don't want people thinking, oh, there he goes. Just like tithing, right? Obey your leaders and submit to them. Obey your leaders and yield to them, for they are keeping watch over your souls. As those who have to give an account, let them do this with joy and not with groaning, for that would be of no advantage to you. So another dynamic that happens in churches is, and he's not telling you to submit to false doctrine, or he's not telling you to submit to a church that is ungodly or to leaders that are abusive. You know, there's obviously something there, but as the leadership of this church submits to the needs of the body, which we do that more than you even realize. Let me tell you, it's constantly submitting to the needs of the body. And then as a result, the body submits to the direction of the leadership. It's mutual submission, mutual yielding. And at this church, I hate to burst anyone's bubble, but I am not the CEO leader of this church. This is not Shane Eidelman's church. So when you leave here, you say Westside Christian Fellowship, my church, our church. Because we are led by a plurality of elders. So I think David's here, David's back there, Abram's here, Joe's not here, I don't know if Brian's here. And they lead the church. And I'm the equal, I'm the leader among equals. So I'm the loudmouth. I'm the one that gets the most criticism. I'm the one getting the most shots. I'm the one dealing with the most issues. And then others, it's a plurality, so making financial decisions. Where does the money go? Relational decisions. What happens? Do we ever have to apply church discipline according to Matthew 18? Let's all get together. And then if we got four guys saying something and I'm off, I have to submit to that leadership. It's even in our bylaws. That I can't do something if it's outside of the... So far, to my knowledge, I don't think we've ever really disagreed on anything profound. The only thing they stopped me from doing is I wanted to send out something showing the difference between Mormonism and Christianity to all these homes in Rancho Vista because I was mad at all these Mormon missionaries going door to door. So my attitude really wasn't right. And so, you know, there's other things that we just have a talk about. We agree. And so what the church really does is they submit to a plurality of elders. And the reason this can be challenging, how much time do I have? The reason this can be challenging sometimes is because we lead a vast majority of people. Some are sitting on the sidelines. Some come now and then. Then there's a core group who's really involved. We know them well. Then you have the leadership. You have deacons, elders. And so you have to navigate this big picture. And what I mean by that is sometimes people, it's hard to submit for two reasons. Number one is the enemy will plant a spirit of offense in our minds. All of us, me too. And so we instead of erring on the side of grace, we want to question and challenge everything, which again, at the root is not a bad thing because you want to know what the church is doing. But often what people don't know, leadership often sees a fuller picture. So people are wanting answers or let's say, why is this happening? Well, we see a fuller picture. We see both sides of, let's say, an issue. For example, one big issue, I think we're pretty much on the same page now, but we're all kind of, you know, just working through this is, with the seating problem, the best option is actually get chairs. Nice chairs, you can actually easily sit 50, 60 people more service because then all of you have to scoot in because we can see if there's an empty chair next to you. But we're not in really a hurry to do that. Is that the best use of money? And so we actually do ask our core team, you know, 15, 20 people. What are your guys' thoughts of this? And then when we did the roof, the $50,000 roof, we brought it up to the congregation. We told the need. So as leadership, we have to be very wise because we've learned over the years that there's a lot of chatty Cathys. There's a lot of gloomy gossips. We've been clear for a long time. We believe that God, part of our calling is missions, but not necessarily overseas, although we do have some. We support them. We'll support more. Our mission, we feel, also is to our Judea, our Samaria, Jerusalem, here to our own community and to our nation. Our heartbeat is for our nation to repent. And so we are going to probably spend more money on buying the radio station, a different thing than another church would be who's gifted and maybe having missionaries. Or another church that is focused on community networking and painting neighborhoods or painting houses in neighborhoods. So you see how that works? There's different, God has called different churches for different seasons or different reasons. And that's why we submit, okay, God is doing this here. We submit to that type of leadership, if that makes sense. And there's different ways of doing things. Obviously, though, if a church is doing something wrong or there's big concerns, you know, if I pulled up in the 2022 Lamborghini, right? You might want, or even, I mean, we live in a fish bubble, so we're very careful with things. And if you're not being good stewards and say, we're asking for money every single week, we need money, guys, we need money, come on, you're like, well, what's going on? Where's the money going? And that's why, you know, we paid off this facility a couple years ago completely. The whole campus was paid off. We save, we have missions, we have a pie chart. If somebody wants to see it, they can see it. We actually operate very low on our administration costs at this church. It's only 25%. Most churches are 50% of their budget goes to administration, church facility, and all that. We are very low.

0: 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Hey, I wanted to let our listeners know that due to budgeting issues, we will be removing Regaining Lost Ground from some of the radio stations that we currently air on. 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
3: Ephesians 1:7, Paul writing, "In him we have redemption through his blood, the forgiveness of sins in accordance with the riches of God's grace." There's more. I'd encourage you to read the rest in Ephesians 1. But I just want you to sit with that. Maybe it's a prayer so you haven't accepted Jesus into your life. May I have that redemption, Jesus, through your blood that was shed for my sins. Maybe it's gratitude, it's thanksgiving. Thank you. Or maybe it's a, please help me to take these words and to share it with others. Or maybe it's just for you to read and ponder in your own mind. But that was just scripture on my mind today. It's here, one of our recent verses of the week here on my phone. I thought I'd share it with you. Hope it's a blessing.
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7: 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But when she was 13, she came from Vietnam on a boat. 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
10: During the War for Independence, General George Washington, the man we refer to today as the father of our country, led American troops through military defeat after defeat. And in the bitter winter of 1777, he wrote this somber note to a friend in Philadelphia. Quote, "You might have tracked our army from White Marsh to Valley Forge by the blood on their feet," end of quote. Many soldiers continued to march through the deep snows of Pennsylvania without shoes. Others suffered from disease, hunger, and freezing conditions. Nearly 2,000 of Washington's men died, yet George Washington did not lose faith. Amid the hardship, loss, and uncertainty of Valley Forge, he turned to God in prayer. At a time when our nation once again faces division and uncertainty, may we follow Washington's example kneeling humbly, praying faithfully, and asking God to guide the future of America.
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11: 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Later, I found out that debt settlement is bad. 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
12: Ooh, our God is an awesome God, isn't he? 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I'm Donna Rush with SoCal's Morning Rush. 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
14: God tells Paul to go someplace, and Paul's going exactly where God told him to go. But from the circumstances that we read in this section, it seems like everything in the world is trying to keep Paul from going where God told him to go. So that theological question raises up here. Why would the apostle experience dangerous difficulties like these from natural sources when he's doing what God wants him to do? The reality is that every one of us are going to be in a storm.

0: storms and shipwrecks. We all face them. Whether it's an illness or a financial hardship, or even someone in your family who's in trouble. Today on Growing Grace, we join Pastor Ed Ray in Acts 27. Paul is at sea and on his way to Rome with a couple of hundred guys. They encounter an enormous storm that lasted for 14 days and ended up on the island of Malta. Pastor Ed is going to relate this to the storms we face in life to help us get through it in a God-honoring fashion.
1: We're in the book of Acts chapter 27 this morning, working our way through scripture verse by verse. Chapter 27 of Acts, the 27th verse. Now, when the 14th night had come, as we were driven up and down the Adriatic Sea, about midnight, the sailors sensed that they were drawing near some land. And they took soundings, and they found it to be 20 fathoms. And when they had gone a little farther, they took soundings again and found it to be 15 fathoms. Then, fearing lest we should run aground on the rocks, they dropped four anchors from the stern and prayed for day to come. And as the sailors were seeking to escape from the ship, when they had let down the skiff into the sea under pretense of pulling out anchors from the prow, Paul said to the centurion and the soldiers, "Unless these men stay in the ship, you cannot be saved." And then the soldiers cut away the ropes of the skiff and let it fall. And as day was about to dawn, Paul implored them all to take food, saying, "Today is the 14th day. You have waited and continued without food and eaten nothing. Therefore, I urge you to take nourishment, for this is your survival, since not a hair will fall from the head of any of you." And when he had said these things, he took bread, gave thanks to God in the presence of them all, and when he had broken, he began to eat. Then they all were encouraged, and they took food themselves, and in all there were 276 persons in the ship. So when they had eaten together, they lightened the ship, threw out the wheat into the sea, and when it was day, they did not recognize the land, but they observed a bay with a beach onto which they planned to run the ship, if possible. And they let go of the anchor and left them in the sea. Meanwhile, loosing the rudder ropes, they hoisted the mainsail to the wind and made for shore. But striking a place where two seas met, they ran the ship aground. And the bow stuck fast and remained unmovable, but the stern was being broken up by the violence of the waves. And the soldiers' plan was to kill the prisoners, lest any of them could swim away and escape. But the centurion, wanting to save Paul, kept them from their purpose and commanded that those who could swim should jump overboard first and get to land. And the rest, some on boards, some on parts of the ship, and so it was that they all escaped safely to land. Let's stop there. Thank you, Lord, for your word. Send your Holy Spirit to teach us now, that we might grow in the knowledge and the wonder of you, that we might leave this place differently than the way we came in. Do that, we ask, in Jesus' name. And all of God's kids agreed by saying, amen. So since the first century, thousands of sermons have been preached on these verses. The subject is usually something about navigating life's storms. The historic biblical record is usually interpreted as a metaphor, a picture of the challenges and the hardships that often await us in life. Every disciple of Jesus who have ever surrendered has experienced storms, stormy relationships, storms of illness, financial loss, the loss of a loved one, storms of difficulties await every believer along the road of life. So, storms of difficulties await us because Jesus said they would. John 6:33, Jesus said, "In me you have peace, but in the world you will have tribulation." That's a promise that most people don't like to claim. It just comes along with the territory. Here, the Apostle Paul's journey to Rome is interrupted by tribulations, a severe storm, and the ensuing wreck destroyed the sailing ship. they were traveling on, but as we read, the Apostle Paul and 275 other people, lives were spared. Scripture teaches us that we can maintain faith and hope in the middle of a storm, that God has left for us abilities, strategies to stay connected with him in the midst of crashing waves. Insurmountable challenges can be overcome by trusting in him. I want you to know that all the way through this, I'm speaking to myself this morning. If it helps you, that's wonderful. But I'm really just encouraging myself on the road of life. Acts 27, of course, is history. Both the storm and the shipwreck that the Holy Spirit records for us on Paul's trip. It's exciting to read, but it's not a travelogue. It actually spiritually represents the challenges that you face and I face often daily. At Crete, the island, Paul had warned the ship's crew and the captain to not go any further. God had showed him that they were a long way, almost 500 miles from where they're trying to get Rome. But the captain commanded the ship to go on. They didn't listen to, it turns out, expert advice, because Paul had been in many shipwrecks up until this time. Almost as soon as they left Crete and they headed to the west, they ran into a hurricane force wind called the Euroclydon. Still to this day in Europe, we would call it a hurricane, a tornado. It's bad. So three times in the New Testament, the Apostle Paul speaks of going to Rome. Romans 1:15, Paul says he's going there to teach. Acts 19:21. He wants to go to Rome after a trip to Jerusalem, for I must see Rome, he said. And then thirdly, in Acts 23:11, be of good cheer, Jesus said to him, you have been testifying of me here in Jerusalem, and so shall you also testify of me in Rome. So there's no question that Paul is supposed to go to Rome, which sets up an interesting theological question. He's on his way to Rome, as the Lord has told him to, but he's going as a prisoner. It is an all-expense-paid tour by the Roman government, but I'm sure he's not very excited about this. But consider how strange this is. God tells Paul to go someplace, Rome, and Paul's going exactly where God told him to go. But from the circumstances that we read in this section, it seems like everything in the world is trying to keep Paul from going where God told him to go. So that theological question raises up here. Why would the apostle experience dangerous difficulties like these from natural sources when he's doing what God wants him to do? I get asked that question often from people who find themselves in a storm, and usually they're so battered, they're not even thinking completely clearly. But the reality is that every one of us are going to be in a storm. If you're not in one right now, someone said, either you just finished one or you're getting ready to go into another one. So batten down the hatches. Here we go. Paul is not being disobedient. He's moving right accord with God's purpose. The winds are against him, and everything else seems to be against him. God, who controls the winds and the waves, and we know, he stood up in the middle of that boat on the Sea of Galilee and said, be still. And wind and waves went to zero, zip. That must have been quite an experience. From waves towering around the ship to suddenly it's like glass, and the wind stops, and the disciples look at each other, and they got water coming down their faces because the ship had been tossed and turned so much. So he has the power, obviously. So is he too busy? Did he forget about us in the midst of the storm? No, this is not just a test of Paul's obedience, but that Paul is to be a witness to 275 people of the power of God to help him make it through a storm in life. and they're spectators. And I submit to you, that's your life. There's a lot of people that know you're a Christian. Most of us in this room are that. And so they're watching you. Is there anything different about this person? Do they have any kind of advantage over me? Why don't I just hang on as an atheist, live life as I want to, eat like a hog and die like a dog, as the world often says? Is there any advantage to walking with Jesus? Well, that's really what this is about. That's what these storms are. That's this navigating the difficulties of life. Paul is telling them not to go. They go anyway. And sure enough, for 2 weeks, they can't see the sun and they can't see the stars at night. And they're lost as a rock, because that was how they did their sightings from a sextant to know what part of the ocean they're on.
0: We're learning what to make of the storms and shipwrecks we're bound to encounter in life. That's today on Grow in Grace, how to navigate life's storms too. Pastor Ed Ray is in Acts 27.
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2: By the United States for 4 years, one day. The storm brought waves at least 60 foot. Eyewitness estimated 100 foot. It had a pressure of 6 tons per square foot of water. The winds were measured at 120 miles an hour. The ship ran into the storm that named by the U.S. Weather Bureau as Hurricane Grace, a slight misnomer because of the 2000 hit movie and the book. People called this hurricane something else. They called it the perfect storm. So scripture speaks of storms, and best known, of course, is Jonah's little storm, and he got a whale of a ride out of it in the Old Testament, and then the storm on the Sea of Galilee that Jesus calmed. And this is probably the third best known storm. So let's jump back into where I said. Let's go to verse 27. And when the 14th night had come, 14 nights of not being able to see the stars, and they were driven up and down the Adriatic Sea. Now, the Adriatic is named after a little village in Italy called Adria, and it really has grown from there all the way to Crete, and it is a beautiful spot in the summer and a terrible spot in the winter. The sailors sense, probably they heard the surf pounding on the sea, on the rocks, verse 28. They took soundings. So they take a small rope, a string with a weight on it, and they drop it. So they took soundings and found it to be 20 fathoms. Now, a fathom is 6 foot. So 20 of them be 120 foot deep. So they want to know how quickly the ground underneath the water is coming up. They had gone a little further and it found it to be 15. So they go from 120 feet to 90 feet, and they realize they're coming into some kind of land. Then, fearing at least we should run aground on the rocks because they heard this pounding surf, they dropped the anchor from the stern, four of them, and they prayed for day to come. I chuckle at that, because that's when you know you're in trouble, when you pray for the dawn, when the night is so bad that you're either mentally, spiritually, physically, that you're praying for the sun to come up. I hope it comes up today. It did yesterday. Is it going to make it today? There are no atheists in foxholes, is the saying. So they were praying, all the 276 people. And the sailors were seeking to escape from the ship. The smart money was get in the skiff and get out of town on the little boat that was attached to it, the little dinghy. It was like a lifeboat. And so they had let it down into the sea, and they were pretending that they were going to put bow anchors out. Paul saw it, said to the centurion, the leader of the 100 Roman soldiers that were on the ship, unless these men stay in the ship, you cannot be saved. So there's the first of great lessons here in your own life and in mine. Don't abandon ship. There is a danger in the Christian walk of developing a habit of when things get tough, to run. It's not a helpful mindset, especially as a maturing believer. Many people have learned to operate this way in life, though. They come to a difficult moment. Maybe their marriage gets hard, and so you run. Maybe there's a boss at work.

0: that makes it so difficult because he always talks down at you. And you want to leave. He's a slave driver. I'm out of here. Maybe it's someone in the church you're having difficulties with. And so you change churches. That's not a bad deal unless it's your 173rd church now that you've been attending. So don't abandon ship. Man's responsibility. Paul tells the centurion that he and his men needed to keep everybody there. Paul knows that they can't be beached properly without a crew. And God's promise requires man's responsibility. A very important concept to grasp in your life and in mine. God announces that the end result is going to be good. That doesn't mean that we're permitted, therefore, to just sit back and relax. In fact, God intends for us to act towards carrying out his purpose in your life and in mine. Only the sailors knew how to steer the boat correctly towards the island, but even with them, a shipwreck was coming. We do the possible, and then God does the impossible around us. We obey God, do what we can, and then God does what he says he's going to, but he requires us to be involved. Verse 32, and then the soldiers cut away the ropes that were holding this little lifeboat and let it fall. They followed Paul's advice this time. They ignored him back in Acts 27:11 when he said, don't leave Crete, and they know now that he was right. So they're starting to pay attention. Second section 33, the day was about to dawn. Paul implored them to take food. Paul takes on the role of an encourager, which is another important point in your life and mine. When the storms are raging, that you need to look for someone to encourage, to strengthen. People are watching you, and so they expect for you to have at least an encouraging scripture to share with them for why you have hope. So Paul implored them all to take food, saying, today is the 14th day that you have waited and continued without food and eaten nothing. Now, they were fasting, but I don't think it was a spiritual fast. I think it's more like I used to snorkel a lot and scuba dive out at Catalina, but the boat over and back was just horrible. And the captain would always say, quit chumming. We have things to do. That's a nice way of saying I got seasick. I think these guys were so seasick, they didn't eat anything. And all they had to eat was hardtack, which is your grandmother's biscuits from last Thanksgiving, and salt pork, which was so salty that you could barely stand it. So they were without food. Paul's being the encourager. He's becoming the Barnabas, if you'll remember Barnabas back in the earliest chapters of Acts. His name means the son of encouragement, and that's a call on your life, to be that for other people, to encourage them along the road of life. Therefore, I urge you to take nourishment, simple thing, just eat, for this is for your survival, since not a hair will fall from your head of any of you. That's a very common Jewish saying, particularly in first century writing. Not a hair of your head is going to be lost. So go ahead and eat. It's an encouragement. 35. And when he had said these things, he took bread and he gave thanks to God, Jewish prayer. Grace, someone calls it. That's good. We thank you, God, creator of heaven and earth, that you give food for the eater.
1: 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And then join us next time on Grow in Grace as our study of Acts continues with Pastor Ed Ray. 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

0: 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I'm Donna Rush with SoCal's Morning Rush. This is the day the Lord hath made. Let us rejoice and be glad in it on this wonderful Wednesday. I always like, that's just a great verse to start any day with. Isn't it? You know, we don't know what the day is going to bring, but we know who brings the day, and he never leaves us. Our Lord God Almighty, thank you. Hey, you know, we've got, we can enjoy our weather for today. It is going to be the coolest day of the week. Unfortunately, it's not that cool, but enjoy it, right? In LA and OC metro areas, we'll hit around 87 for highs today. In our valleys in the IE, 94 and sunny for highs. And then at our beaches, we've got morning clouds and then afternoon sunshine, highs right around 78 degrees. Also, high surf through Friday at our beaches. So there's been tons and tons of rescues in LA County, Ventura County, Orange County. Not recommended, really, to get into the water, especially those kiddos. Coming up next here on SoCal's Morning Rush, it's A New Beginning with Pastor Greg Laurie.
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3: Have you been thinking about e-bikes and scooters? 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
5: This is Hugh Hewitt for townhall.com. The future of the West and President Donald's reputation within it through the centuries will depend on the outcome of the ongoing battle with the Islamic Republic of Iran. America is decisively winning that battle, but it has not yet won it. If President Trump perseveres, that will not happen. If he abandons the battle, it could well be the worst foreign policy debacle for the United States since the end of the Vietnam War, rivaling even that of the catastrophe of President Joe Biden's command to American forces to quickly depart Afghanistan in 2021. Iran is run by religious fanatics. That is the defining threat Iran poses to the region and indeed the world. Most of the West doesn't want to deal with the implications of a theocracy, bound up in medieval theology and run by fanatics in possession of weapons of mass destruction. President Trump is willing to do this, and he's acted on it. Now he must finish the job.
2: 0.5 KKLA.
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0: Ooh, this is the day the Lord hath made. Good morning to you. I'm Donna Rush with SoCal's Morning Rush. Let's just rejoice right now in God's Word with Pastor Greg Laurie on A New Beginning. 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

0: According to one survey, only 5% of people read owner's manuals. Maybe that's why one lady called KitchenAid to ask which was the best spin cycle in her clothes washer for drying her lettuce, and then wanted to know why her clothes were turning green. Well, we have an owner's manual for life, the Bible, but so many leave it on the shelf. Today on A New Beginning, Pastor Greg Laurie helps us recognize the Bible for what it is. It's a book that gives the prescription for life.
1: This is my last message in our series that we're simply calling Refresh. And I want to talk to you about the refreshing power of the Word of God. Because the reality is, as believers, we all have those moments when we stumble, when we trip up, when we make that wrong decision, we think that wrong thought, and we need to repent. We need to reboot. We need to be revived and refreshed. And that's what we're going to be focusing on together. Listen, a growing believer will delight in and love the Word of God. You'll love it. It's not like you'll dread reading it. You look forward to reading it. Psalm 1, describing the happy man, says, happy is the man that doesn't walk in the counsel of the ungodly, or stand in the way of sinners, or sit in the seat of the scornful, but his delight is in the word of the Lord, and in it does he meditate day and night. So this is something we need to understand. You have to open up this book. Heard about a woman that wasn't feeling well, so her husband took her to see her doctor, and she went into his office. A little time passed, and the doctor comes rushing out, and he says, is there anybody here that has a screwdriver? Someone happened to have one. They gave it to the doctor. He goes back in the office where this man's wife is. Another moment passes. The doctor comes out again and says, does anyone have a pair of pliers? Someone gives the doctor a pair of pliers. He goes back in the office. He returns again. Does anyone here have a hammer? So the husband grows alarmed, and he goes into the doctor's office and says, doctor, what are you doing with my wife? The doctor says, I haven't even gotten to your wife yet. I'm just trying to get my medical bag open. See, that's how a lot of us are. Well, we're wondering, why is life going so poorly? Why am I making so many bad decisions? Open up the book. The doctor needed to open his medical bag. You need to open up the Word of God. One of the ways a doctor, speaking of doctors, knows that a person is healthy is if they have an appetite. He'll ask you, how's your appetite? A healthy appetite is an indication of good health. A loss of appetite is an indication of something possibly wrong. Healthy Christians are hungry Christians, and they're hungry for the Word of God. 1 Peter 2:2 says, like newborn babies, crave spiritual milk that you may grow up spiritually. Because you know the feeling that you have when you haven't eaten? I mean, look, you can set a clock by my stomach. I get up in the morning, I'm hungry. I'm hungry for lunch at 11 o'clock. I'm ready to eat. I'm hungry for dinner at 5 o'clock. And when I don't eat, I get a little bit cranky. I think the phrase is hangry, right? You're angry, but it's really, you're just hungry. You just need to eat something. And in the same way, you might find yourself kind of irritable and uptight and anxious and maybe angry. And you wonder, what's wrong? Have you read scripture? Did you open the day with the Word of God? Jeremiah 15:16 says, when your words came, I ate them. They were my joy and my heart's delight, for I bear your name, O Lord God Almighty. Now, I want to tell you 9 things about the Bible you need to know. 9 things about the Bible. And I'm going to go now to Psalm 19 to bring them to your attention. Read along with me if you can. I'm reading from the King James Version. Psalm 19, verse 7. The law of the Lord. Now again, let me remind you, this could just as easily be translated the word of the Lord or simply the Bible. So I'll say the word of the Lord. The word of the Lord is perfect, converting the soul. The testimony of the Lord is sure, making wise the simple. The statutes of the Lord are right, rejoicing the heart. The commandment of the Lord is pure, enlightening the eyes. The fear of the Lord is clean, enduring forever. The judgments of the Lord are true and righteous altogether. More to be desired are they than gold, yea, than much fine gold, and they're sweeter than the honey and the honeycomb. Moreover, by them is your servant warned, and in keeping of them there is great reward. Beautiful. Now let's start identifying the nine things we need to know about the Bible. If you're taking notes, point number one, the Word of God is perfect. The Word of God is perfect. The phrase, the law of the Lord, or the Word of the Lord, is simply saying it is perfect. There's no flaws in it. Everything you need to know about God is found in the Bible. Everything you need to know about life is found in the Bible, and it never goes out of date. So many things go out of date. Have you ever noticed how strange most people's photos are in the yearbook? It seems like we all collectively decide, let's take a really bad picture for our yearbook and have the weirdest hairstyle of all time. So these things come and go. Hairstyles come and go. But the Word of God is always current and it's always relevant. I love what Lamentations 3:23 says. It says, His mercies are new every morning. Can't you think of a time when you've read a scripture you've read before, but suddenly that passage that you're familiar with jumps off the page because it's completely relevant to what you're facing in the moment. You can trust the Word of God. Here's another point. The Word of God transforms us. The Word of God transforms us. Psalm 19, verse 7. The law of the Lord is perfect, converting the soul. The testimony of the Lord is sure, making wise the simple. See, when I read God's word, it transforms the way I think. It transforms me in the way that I live. It changes me. But here's the thing we must remember. It's not enough to just read the Bible. I must do what the Bible says. James 1:22 says, remember, it's a message to obey, not just to listen to. If you don't obey, you're only fooling yourself. You're like a person who sees their face in a mirror and does nothing to improve their appearance. You see yourself walk away and you forget what you even look like. But if you keep looking steadfastly into God's perfect law, or into His word, the law that sets you free, and do what it says, and don't forget what you heard, then God will bless you for doing it. So I opened the Word of God. Oh, yes, I read the Bible today. Great. Did you do what the Bible said? The Bible says, don't just be hearers of the Word, but be doers of the Word. Listen, the Bible is God's Word to us, and it should be treasured. Psalm 119:11, the psalmist says, Your Word have I treasured in my heart that I might not sin against you. What does that mean? To treasure in your heart means to hide or store something. So obviously this verse and others are advocating and encouraging Bible memorization. Do you have any Bible verses memorized? If not, why not? You say, oh, Greg, I just can't memorize scripture. Oh, yes, you can. You have lines from movies that you quote all the time. You have lyrics from songs you've memorized. You have so much information and data in your brain that you've committed to memory. Certainly you can make some room for the Word of God, because none of those things are going to help you in a time of trouble. Lyrics of songs or lines from movies are not going to sustain you when you're facing adversity in life, but the Word of God will. So commit it to memory.
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2: 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Well, we're in Psalm 19 today, as Pastor Greg presents his final message of the Refresh series. It's a study called The Refreshing Power of the Word of God.
1: Here's another point, verse 7. The Word of God gives us incredible wisdom. The Word of God gives us incredible wisdom. The testimony of the Lord is sure, making wise the simple. This word that is translated simple comes from a root word that speaks of an open door. It's describing a person who has a mind like an open door. Everything comes in and everything goes out. This person doesn't know what to take in. They don't know what to keep out. And so they're naive. They're open to everything and closed to nothing. Now, these are the kind of people that read weird conspiracy theories online. And they attach as much credibility to the weird conspiracy theory as they attach to Scripture. The Bible says they need to immerse themselves with Scripture. So a simple-minded person will become a biblically grounded person and develop a biblical worldview. This comes from the study of the Word of God. I'm almost done. Point number 8, the Word of God is right. The Word of God is right. Psalm 19, verse 8, the statutes of the Lord are right, rejoicing the heart. In Hebrew, this means the Bible has set out for us the right path for us to follow. You don't have to lose your bearings in the fog of human opinion. As you read Scripture, you know it's reliable. So as you read the Bible, it's good to ask yourself a few questions. You read a verse, you can ask yourself the question, is there any sin mentioned here that I should avoid? Is there any promise stated here that I ought to claim? Is there any victory for me to gain? Is there any blessing mentioned here that I could enjoy? And now, number 9, my last point. Keeping the Word of God makes you happy. Keeping the Word of God makes you happy. Psalm 19, verse 8, the statutes of the Lord are right, rejoicing the heart. Jesus said in Luke 11, 28, happy are those that hear the word of God and keep it. You want to be a happy person? Be a person who studies the Bible. You want to be a happy person? Be a person that memorizes the Bible. You want to be a happy person? Be a person who obeys the Bible. Listen, you can have a happy life without sin. You can have a happy life without drugs or alcohol. You can have a happy life without sex outside of marriage. God is not out to ruin your life. He wants you to be fulfilled. The happiness he gives doesn't stop when the party is over. It's a whole different approach to life. It's a change of everything. I mentioned earlier that the Bible promises that if I believe in Jesus, I'll become a different person on the inside. Because old things are passed away and everything becomes fresh and new. The Bible promises that God will lift that weight off of my shoulders of sin. The Bible tells me what the meaning of life is. You say, well, Greg, what is the meaning of life? The meaning of life is to know the God who created you. The Bible says God has set eternity in our hearts. What that means is deep down inside, we know there's something more. Deep down inside, we know we're made for something more. And what we're really longing for is not some new possession. It's not some new experience. Even a relationship can't fill this void. What we're longing for deep down inside is a relationship with God himself. Revelation 4:11 says, God created all things for his own pleasure. You know, some people spend their whole life chasing happiness. They spend their whole life trying to find the ultimate pleasure, the ultimate experience. No, you were created to give God pleasure. When you give God pleasure, which means you come into a relationship with him and a friendship with him, and you begin to communicate with him and hear from him, you will find the pleasure you've been looking for, not from seeking it, but from seeking God himself. The purpose and meaning of life is to know God and discover his plan for you. And the Bible also tells me how to get to heaven. Is there any more important question than that? How do I get to heaven? I was talking with someone the other day and I asked them if they believed they would go to heaven. And their answer was, well, yes, I'm a good person. I had to break the bad news to them that they're maybe a good person, relatively speaking, but they're not good enough to get to heaven. Because the Bible also tells me I'm separated from God by my sin. I've crossed the line. I've broken his commandments. I've fallen short of his standards. But then scripture reminds me that while I was yet a sinner, Christ died for me on the cross. And then he rose again from the dead 3 days later. And if I will turn from my sin, the Bible says, repent and be converted, and times of refreshing will come from the presence of the Lord. You want to be refreshed? Then repent. You say, repent? What does that even mean? I don't know if I've even repented yet. Why should I repent? To repent means to change your direction. You've been walking away from God. It's time to do a U-turn. It's actually a military term. That means U-turn, turn around, about face, and walk toward God. Repent, turn from your sin, and turn to Jesus Christ. You want to go to heaven when you die? Here's what Jesus says. For God so loved the world, he gave his only begotten Son, that whosoever believes in him should not perish, but have everlasting life. Let me leave you with this. God loves you. He loved you so much that he sent his own beloved Son to die on the cross in your place. And then Jesus rose from the dead and now stands at the door of your life and he knocks. If you hear his voice and open the door, he'll come in. As Jesus said, whoever believes in him should not perish, but have everlasting life. Do you want everlasting life? Do you want to go to heaven when you die? Do you want the burden of your guilt and shame and sin lifted from you? Do you want a fresh start in life? It can all happen if you'll ask God to forgive you and if you will ask Jesus Christ to come into your life. In a moment, we're going to pray. And I'm going to extend an invitation in this prayer for you to believe in Jesus, for you to be forgiven of your sin, for you to have from this moment forward the certainty that you'll go to heaven when you die. If you've not asked Jesus to come into your life yet, do it now. If you need to recommit your life to the Lord, do it now. And pray this simple prayer after me. Pray these words, Lord Jesus, I know that I'm a sinner, but I know that you're the Savior who died on the cross for my sin and rose again from the dead. I turn from my sin now, Lord, and I choose to follow you from this moment forward. Thank you for hearing this prayer and answering this prayer. In Jesus' name I pray. Amen.

0: 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They know he played a role in the Great Awakening of the 18th century. And they certainly know who Benjamin Franklin is, but they may not be aware that the two of them were friends. Friends who didn't always agree. Take a listen.
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3: The lightning bolt, George. I am just the lightning rod.
4: And who is the source, Ben?
0: And surprisingly, they both helped spread the gospel in colonial America. Isn't that right, Pastor Greg? They both had a role.
5: Yeah, it's really true. An unusual friendship. They both admired each other. They were both so brilliant in their way, of course. And though Franklin is usually identified as a deist, he did believe in the authority of Scripture, and he was deeply impacted by the life of George Whitefield. He wanted to print the sermons of this famous British preacher that was coming to the shores of what would one day become the United States of America. And, of course, Ben Franklin was a publisher. He was an inventor. He discovered electricity. He invented the Franklin stove, the post office. Mm-hmm. The list goes on. Such a prolific guy. But he was so amazed by Whitefield. Whitefield was so firm in his conviction. And you can see the relationship through the years that George really wanted to see his friend Benjamin come to put his faith in Jesus Christ. So it's a fascinating story of the relationship between these two men. And later, when Whitefield was criticized, Ben Franklin stuck up for him. He understood that Whitefield was the real deal. I would dare to say there would not be a United States of America if it was not for the impact of the ministry of George Whitefield. He set the stage for the American Revolution. George Whitefield paved the way for another George who would lead us to victory in battle and then, of course, become our first president, George Washington. So we already played a scene for you from this new film, A Great Awakening, and we want to send you a DVD of this film. 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
6: 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I'm Donna Rush with SoCal's Morning Rush. You can join Pastor Greg Laurie this Sunday at Harvest Church in Riverside or in Harvest Orange County. 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For all the information on Harvest, you can go to harvest.church. You know, I follow Pastor Greg Laurie on his social media. He does such a great job on his social media. I don't know if you ever follow him, but a lot of encouraging things, words of wisdom and all that good stuff, sometimes funny things, just all that. And I'm not endorsing this new media platform that's coming up. It's called Acts Social. And again, I'm not endorsing it per se. I just wanted to share this question with you that was posed by the creator of this. And he asked this question, and I thought, man, we should all ponder this a little bit about our social media. And it says, what would Jesus post? If Jesus scrolled what you posted, would he click share on any of it? Interesting. We can all take a few seconds, honest seconds, to think on that one, right? Anybody going, oh, I better go clean up my social media? Or, no, maybe I have a lot of, stuff that's not worth sharing, or that maybe wouldn't glorify God. You know, everything doesn't have to be about the Bible, you know, on your social media, but I'm just saying, is it positive? Is it encouraging? Would people get a laugh in a fun, positive way? Would their day be better? Just some things to think about as we represent the Lord in all that we do. Amen. All right, coming up next here on SoCal's Morning Rush, it's Through the Bible with Dr. J. Vernon McGee.
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6: I'm Donna Rush with SoCal's Morning Rush. 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
6: I'm Donna Rush with SoCal's Morning Rush. Through the Bible with Dr. J. Vernon McGee is sponsored by Through the Bible Incorporated. So glad you're here.

0: you live where the wheat waves in the wind? Where corn stretches tall under an open sky? Maybe it's cotton fields or rows of bright red strawberries ready for harvest. Well, on Through the Bible, we're stepping into one of the most powerful stories that Jesus ever told, the parable of the sower and the seed. Dr. J. Vernon McGee calls Matthew 13 one of the most important chapters in all of Scripture. Why? Well, because it shows what really is happening in the human heart when God's Word is sown. Before we open our Bibles, though, let's reach into the Bible Bus mailbag for a couple of letters. Jim in North Carolina writes this: I've just gotten on board the Bible Bus within the last year. It has been my daily devotion. I am 72, and I am so thankful for your ministry that takes God's Word worldwide. I share Dr. McGee's messages with my family and friends, often praying that God's Word speaks to the heart and the Holy Spirit gives us the truth and knowledge of our need for a Savior. We know His love, grace, and mercy are there for all who accept with simple childlike faith. Praise God, He is Lord. Well, Jim, welcome aboard. We're grateful that you're riding along with us and sharing with others. And if you'd like to help maybe scatter a little seed yourself, just call us at 1-800-65-BIBLE and ask for a pack of Bible Bus passes to share with those who God has placed in your life. Let's pray. Heavenly Father, thank you for planting your living word in us. Break up the hard soil of our hearts, Lord, and pull the weeds, deepen the roots, and give us ears to hear and hearts ready to receive. In Jesus' name, amen. Here's Dr. J. Vernon McGee with our study of Matthew 13 on Through the Bible.
1: Our study at this time takes us into the 13th chapter of the Gospel of Matthew. And follow along, because we have come to one of the high points of the Gospel of Matthew. This is one of the great chapters. Now, I know that I've said that before, and I'm sure I'll be saying it again, but actually this is one of the three major discourses. We've had already the Sermon on the Mount, Matthew 5, 6, and 7, and now we have the Mystery Parable Discourse, and later on, Matthew 24 and 25. Let me put it like this. We have said that the Gospel of Matthew is probably the key gospel to the Bible. It's the open door to both the Old and New Testament. And if that's true, then the 13th chapter of Matthew is the key to the Gospel of Matthew. So that makes this chapter very important. In fact, all important. I believe that we'll find here a better understanding of what the kingdom of heaven is than we will in any other place. You'll recall that our Lord came and followed John the Baptist, who preached, "Repent, for the kingdom of heaven is at hand." And our Lord enunciated the law of that kingdom, the Sermon on the Mount, the manifesto of the king. Then he demonstrated that he had the dynamic, the power. And then he sent his disciples out. He was rejected. Then we find him in conflict. And then he hands down a judgment, as we saw last time, against these religious rulers and the cities where his mighty works had been done. And when they asked for a sign, he said no sign would be given but that of Jonah. Jonah was a sign, a resurrection sign, and they were to have that one shortly after this. You remember that very personal invitation, "Come unto me, all ye that labor and heavy laden, I'll rest you." Now the question is, what happens to the kingdom of heaven? Apparently now he'll not establish it on the earth at this time, at his first coming. Now what will happen to the kingdom of heaven? Well, we have these mystery parable discourses, and they set before us a kingdom of heaven condition. Now let me say some very definite, and I want to say them as dogmatic statements. I hope that I give that impression. He gave here seven parables, and some think that he gave eight parables. And in these parables, he set before us the mysteries of the kingdom of heaven. That is, the condition of the kingdom of heaven. Now, the kingdom of heaven is not synonymous with the church, and the church is not synonymous with the kingdom of heaven. The kingdom of heaven is Christendom, and the church is in Christendom today, but it's not all of it by any means. I'm sure that the wildest interpreter of the scripture would not say that in the kingdom of heaven that they'd be sowing tares. This is the form it's taken during the days of his rejection. Now he covers the entire period with these parables here. These parables, I consider them very important indeed. First is the sower. Second is the tares and the wheat. The third, the mustard seed. Fourth is the woman hiding leaven in bread. The fifth is hid treasure in a field. The sixth is the pearl of great price bought by the merchantman. And then the dragnet that went out into the world and brought in all kinds of fish. And then things new and old, if you want an eighth one, that the householder brings forth things new and old. I think you can consider that a parable, but certainly wouldn't want to dwell on that to any great length. Now, let me come back and begin reading at verse 3. And he spake many things unto them in parables, saying, Behold, a sower went forth to sow. Now, this is very important to see. I hope that you won't miss it, because it's all important. Behold, a sower went forth to sow. And this parable is really the key to the other parables. And what I mean by that is, our Lord interpreted this parable, and he interpreted the parable of the tares and wheat. And you will find that he gave interpretation to certain things in these two parables. Now, you'll find that that'll carry over in the other parables. I do not think that we have a right to interpret one of the other parables and contradict something that he's given. For instance, he mentions the bird here, the evil one, in this parable of the sower, representing Satan. Well, I don't think birds are going to be something good later on in another parable. I think that we have to be consistent and follow his interpretation. Now, you will notice, behold, a sower went forth to sow. And he'll interpret that later on, and I'll just run ahead and give his interpretation. The sower is the Son of Man. What's he going to do now in the world? What is the Lord Jesus doing today in the world? If you'd ask me, I'd say that he's a sower. He's sowing seed in the world today. The Word of God, by the way, is the seed. And that also is interpreted for us. You'll find that the interpretation is given to us here. Now, let's move on down in this, and let me read the parable, and then we'll look for the interpretation of it. And when he sowed, some seeds fell by the wayside, and the fowls came and devoured them up. Some fell upon stony places, where they had not much earth, and forthwith they sprung up, because they had no deepness of earth. And when the sun was up, they were scorched, and because they had no root, they withered away. And some fell among thorns, and the thorns sprung up and choked them. But others fell unto good ground, and brought forth fruit, some 100-fold, some 60-fold, some 30-fold. Who hath ears to hear, let him hear. Now, this is the parable that is given to us. Now, we want to look at this parable because it's very important to the understanding of the other parables. Behold, a sower went forth to sow. Now, that was a familiar sight in Palestine. They would just sort of scratch the surface of the ground with a very crude plow. Sometimes they didn't even do that. And the sower would go out and fling the seed. That was a very familiar sight. Well, even today in our land, in the springtime, all the way from Pocatello, Idaho to Pensacola, Florida, and all the way from Chicago, Illinois to Cucamonga, California, and from Minnesota to Muleshoe, Texas, you'll see them sowing wheat and corn and cotton. And it's a very familiar sight. The thing today is they use a machine to sow the seed, however. It was very crude in that day. Now the sower, we are told very definitely, over in verse 37, he answered and said unto them, He that soweth the good seed is the Son of Man. Now, that's in the parable of the tares and the wheat. Now, the one who sows the seed here is the Son of Man, the Lord Jesus. That is what he's doing. That defines the work of Christ in reference to the world. He was the king. He laid aside his regal robes. He's a farmer today, sowing seed, but he's still a king. Now, you'll note what the seed in verse 19, we're told, when anyone heareth the word of the kingdom and understandeth it not, the seed is the word of God. That's made also clear to us here. Now, the field, we're told, verse 38, we're told that the field is the world. It's not the church, you see. We're talking about a world situation. It's Christendom. And I think the picture would be something like this. Here is the church in the world, and outside there are these multitudes of people that have not accepted Christ, and the word is given to this one, and the word is given to that one, and the word is given to someone else. And this one accepts, that one does not accept. Our business is to sow seed. Not everybody that we give the word to accept it. But we give it out here on the radio. We're just flinging it out here. I don't know where it's going, but I find out later on that it goes into good ground. Let me just give you, and I've saved my letter for today, for this particular place and for this purpose. And this one comes from right here in Los Angeles. And the listener writes, I just received all the notes and outlines. I was so thrilled and happy to receive them. I just had to write to thank you. 2.5 years ago, I wasn't even a Christian, but for the last 20 months, Christ has been in my heart, ruling my life, and I've had a real hunger from the Word. Now, to me, that's an example of what I'm called to do today. The Lord Jesus has charge of this great program of sowing seed, but he's given me a little corner. And my business is to sow seed. I interpret that to be the important thing. And I'd like to be rather specific here. This is the day for sowing seed. And I don't want to quibble or split hairs. But the harvest is not the picture for today. But somebody says, didn't Christ say, pray ye therefore the Lord of the harvest? We've already seen that. Well, remember I call your attention that I'd have something further to say about that. Now, will you notice verse 36 of chapter 9, and I'll have to go back to pick this up. But when he saw the multitudes, he was moved with compassion on them, because they fainted and were scattered abroad as sheep, having no shepherd. Then saith he unto his disciples, the harvest truly is plenteous, but the laborers are few. Pray ye therefore the

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2: Nothing wrong with the seed, but there's a great difficulty with the sowing. You can argue election all you want to, but there sure is a whole lot of free will here. It's the condition of the soil that is all important as far as the seed is concerned. Now, let's move on down, and we have read, when he sowed, some fell by the wayside, and the fowls came and devoured them. Some fell upon stony places where they had not much earth, and forthwith they sprung up because they had no deepness of earth. And when the sun was up, they were scorched, and because they had no root, they withered away. And some fell among thorns, and the thorns sprung up and choked them. But other fell into good ground, brought forth fruit, some 100-fold, some 60-fold, some 30-fold. Who hath ears to hear, let him hear. Now, we have, first of all, the wayside hearers. What about these wayside hearers? Well, verse 19, when anyone heareth the word of the kingdom and understandeth it not, then cometh the wicked one, and catcheth away that which was sown in his heart. This is he which receives seed by the wayside. Now, we're told that these birds here are the evil one. The devil takes away that which is sown by the wayside. This is something that ought to cause every church member to examine his own heart. Don't apply this to the other fellow. What about you? Someone has written this very clever little poem. It says, when you get to heaven, you'll likely view many folk there who will be a shock to you. But don't act surprised or even show a care, for they might be a little shocked to see you there. Well, we have no right to sit in judgment, but apparently these are church members, professing Christians. They heard the word, but it was not the hearing of faith. The word was not mixed with faith. Or if it was, it was a formal intellectual faith that just nodded the head and did nothing. In other words, to them, Christianity is a sideline. Belonging to the church is like belonging to a lodge or a club, only they are not even as devoted to the church as they are to a lodge or to a club. Sort of a sideshow. And these folk are in deep freeze. You see them not only in our churches today, they're in cults and isms today. Fell by the wayside. And now we have another group here, and those were the ones that on stony places, it was rocky ground. What about them? Verse 20, but he that received the seed into stony places, the same is he that heareth the word, and anon with joy receiveth it. Yet hath he not root in himself, but dureth for a while, for when tribulation of persecution ariseth because of the word, by and by he's offended. Now, these rocky grounds, they're the opposite, by the way, of the wayside ones. The devil took it away from the wayside. This is the flesh here gets in the way. These people are not in deep freeze as the one by the wayside. These people are in the oven. They are warm. They're emotional. They shed tears. They're greatly moved. They have feeling. These are what I call Alka-Seltzer Christians. The others were in deep freeze. These are fizzing, and there's a lot of fizz and frizz to them. And they make as much fuss during a meeting as a rocket on a launching pad, but they never get into orbit. They are what I call the Southern California type, and I've been out here since 1940. They have a great zeal and energy, but they're just like a burnout Roman candle after the meeting is over. I stood on the back end of a train years ago, the Santa Fe, going to Chicago, and I'd left Fort Worth, Texas, and late that evening we were going through Kansas, and there was a paper there on the railroad track. Somebody had thrown it out, and when that train went by right afterward, my, that paper just fluttered up in the air, and it just went every direction. But just soon as the train got by, it just began to settle down, and finally it got dead still on the track. And as I looked

0: way back at that paper as it was just lying there. I thought, that's just like a lot of Christians. You have a meeting, something sensational. Oh, my, how they get into gear. But it's not real with them. It's just an emotional splurge. They are the rocky ground. And then there are those that are like the thorns. What about those? Well, he says, he also that receives seed among the thorns is he that heareth the word, and the care of this world and the deceitful of riches choke the word, and he becometh unfruitful. Now, the ones where the seed fall in thorny ground, they represent the ones that the world crowds out, the word of God. You see, the devil got the wayside. The flesh took care of the rocky ground, but the world takes care of those in the thorny ground, the cares of the world. Sometimes it's poverty, and the other time it's the deceitful of riches. This is something that is quite interesting, that the two groups, one that are in abject poverty on one side of the spectrum, of the social spectrum, and the other, at the other extreme, prosperity, they're rich. Those are the two folks that are the most difficult to reach outside of the church today. I find that a great many people have let the world crowd out the Word of God. Now, these are not just different types of believers. They're not believers at all. They are those that have heard the Word. They profess to receive it. Actually, right now, I'm confident that listening to me all over this land, there are those that are in all three classes. It's well for all of us to examine ourselves and see whether we're in the faith or not. Thank God, though, some of the seed falls in good ground. And in verse 23, that's interpreted for us. But he that receives seed into the good ground is he that heareth the word and understandeth it, which also beareth fruit, bringeth forth some 100-fold, some 60, and some 30. These are the hearers, and they've received it. Now, some maybe not bring forth very much fruit, but they bring forth 30-fold, and some will bring forth 60-fold, and some will bring forth 100-fold. This is the picture that's given to us here. And you see, they must understand it. The Ethiopian eunuch, you remember, was reading. He didn't understand, but he wanted to. And the Spirit of God put Philip there as a hitchhiker, and he got on, took a ride, and he gave the Ethiopian eunuch a ticket to heaven. He told him that the one that was wounded for our transgressions, bruised for our iniquity, was the Lord Jesus Christ. And then this man accepted and received. Now, we're sowing seed. That's our business. I interpret that as being our business today. This is a kingdom of the heavens situation. Now, the Lord does something quite interesting here. He says, who hath ears to hear, let him hear. Well, if you've got these things on the side of your head called ears, can't you hear him? Yes. But notice, the disciples came and said unto him, why speakest thou unto them in parables? Now, a parable, someone has interpreted as an earthly story with a heavenly meaning. That's very good. But the word parabole, we get our word ball for that. You throw something down by the side of something. It's like putting a ruler down by the side of a table or a wall, and you measure it. Now, that ruler is a parable. It's put down to measure it. Now, he gave these parables to measure heavenly truth, to set that before us. Now, why did he do it? He answered and said unto them, because it's given unto you to know the mysteries of the kingdom of heaven, but to them it's not given. Now, this is the illustration of that. If a man wants to know the word, he can know it. He that wants to know the truth can know the truth. But if you'll shut your ears to it, and there are multitudes of broad-minded people, so-called, that shut their ears to the Word of God. And if you don't want to hear it, well, you won't hear it, my friend. Not only will you not hear it, you wouldn't understand it even if you do. You must have that inner ear that wants to hear the Word of God. For he says, whosoever hath, to him shall be given, and he shall have more abundance. And if you want to know the truth and know a little, he'll add to it. But whosoever hath not, you don't want to know it? Well, from him shall be taken away even that he hath. God will see to it that you don't get it. You see, he never shuts the door to one who wants to hear. It's those who do not want to hear. And that's exactly what he's saying here. And he says, that's the reason that I'm speaking to them in parables. Well, we're going to hear the next parable that he also interprets, and that'll be the key to the other parables. We'll take that next time. Until then, may God richly bless you.
1: 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I'm Steve Schwetz, and I'll meet you back here as the Bible bus rolls along.

0: Well, ride the Bible bus for 5 years and you'll be amazed at what God teaches you from His Word about what it means to believe on the Lord Jesus Christ and you will be saved. It's a blessing that keeps on going. That's what we believe at Through the Bible.
1: Through the Bible was sponsored by Through the Bible Incorporated and was pre-recorded. I'm Donna Rush with SoCal's Morning Rush. Oh, may God's Word take deep root in each of our hearts so that as we go about our day, man, we are a good reflection of the character of our Lord and Savior Jesus Christ. Amen. We're certainly not perfect, but when we make mistakes, you know, we got to know it more and quit more quickly and can correct things more quickly, right, when we're in tune with the Holy Spirit. All right. Well, looking at our weather for today, it is going to be another warm one, but believe it or not, it will be the coolest day of the week, and it's not, you know, super cool. LA and OC metro areas looking at highs in the upper 80s and the valleys in the IE mid 90s, right around 94, something like that for highs today in the valleys in the IE. At the beaches, morning clouds and then afternoon sunshine right around 78 degrees. Now by Friday, we're going to have the big change getting back up into the 90s LA and OC metro areas and back up to triple digits Friday in the valleys and the IE right through at least Monday. So we're in for a lot of heat over our upcoming weekend. So just plan accordingly for that. Coming up next, it's Grace to You with John MacArthur. So glad you're here.
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1: Good morning to you. I'm Donna Rush with SoCal's Morning Rush. It's time to listen into the teaching of John MacArthur on Grace to You. 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
8: That word from God allows us to judge, evaluate, appraise, understand, comprehend, and reason all things. Why? 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And listen to me, beloved, the mind of Christ is a sufficient mind. Can there be more sufficiency than the mind of Christ?
2: 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No doubt the world is very different now than it was even 10 years ago. Yes, times change and they bring new problems. So how can the Bible, an ancient book, help you get through modern life's toughest trials? Can it still meet your spiritual needs in the 21st century? Get answers today as John MacArthur continues his compelling study titled The Transforming Power of Scripture. Now, get your Bible if you're able and follow along as John begins today's lesson.
8: There is, I believe, a strong and pervasive and somewhat subtle strategy unfolding today among those who call themselves evangelical Christians. This is being masterminded by the archenemy Satan and sadly being bought into by many, many people in evangelical churches. This subtle, strong strategy basically is an attack on the sufficiency of the Word of God. Now, in all times and seasons, the Word of God is under attack, and we have to be somewhat careful and somewhat wary and somewhat watchful to discern how it's being attacked. I believe presently the attack on Scripture is primarily coming from those who deny its sufficiency for all matters of faith and conduct. One of the great statements of theology, of traditional evangelical theology, is that the Scripture is adequate for all matters of faith and conduct. That is being attacked today. Let me briefly describe what I mean by that with some illustrations from various angles. First of all, there has grown to be among church leaders a great preoccupation with what I would call worldly management technique. With all of the books being written on successful corporations and successful styles of management and leadership and so forth, the church has perked up its ears and gone after that really as if it were the very life of the church. There are many who bow, as it were, to the gods of worldly management technique. Churches are learning those kinds of methods as if they were the keys to building the kingdom of God. And in a very subtle way, this is an attack on the adequacy of Scripture. As if to say, knowing the Word of God and understanding its principles and the principles taught therein related to the growth of the church is not adequate. And we must go to the management techniques and the systems of success the world uses in its corporate environment and transfer those to the church if we want the church to really grow and develop. I believe this is a subtle attack on the sufficiency of the revelation of God for the matter of the growth and development of the church. Secondly, another angle that I've been recently concerned about is that there are many people who feel the Scripture is not a sufficient diet for the saints of the church, and there must be along with it a certain amount of entertainment. And churches are spending a lot of money to entertain people, and it is, in a sense, a concession to those people who do not believe that the teaching and the study and the learning and the application of the Word of God is an exciting enough diet. In fact, there are many people who seem rather bored with the things of God revealed in Scripture and are really in desperate need of some entertainment. And there is in that, I believe, an attack on the sufficiency of the Word of God to bring to the life of believers all that is needed, not only for the matter of spiritual battle, but for the matter of joy and fulfillment in life. Another area of great distress to me is the area of, I suppose, what we could call mysticism or the occult. I believe if you look closely at evangelicalism today, you will find in many places people becoming preoccupied with the occult. They don't think that's what it is, but in fact that is indeed what it is. They are reaching into the world of mediums and demon spirits and the devil himself because they are searching for supernatural power, supernatural experience, ecstatic experiences. They are searching for miracles and signs and wonders. There are schools now teaching courses in signs and wonders. There are people saying that we can never reach the world with the gospel unless we can raise the dead and heal the sick and call down fire from heaven and do all kinds of supernatural things. There are those who are today advocating Christian mantras, a chanting kind of thing. There are those offering formulas for confronting Satan, formulas for dealing with demons, positive confession and visualization techniques where you sort of visualize something as a reality, whether it's your healing, your new car, or the girl you want, a new house, or reaching a certain group for Christ or developing a ministry. You get into this heavy kind of self-hypnotic visualization technique. These kinds of things are all forms of occult magic. They are being practiced to gain supposed divine power, but the power they gain is the power of the enemy. In fact, this could be called the new religious science. We have now developed an evangelical science of the mind. Many of the people are getting into Eastern and Hindu thought, thinking they'll be able to capture the power of the Eastern world if they can get themselves into the paradigm of their kind of thinking. There's a preoccupation with this mysticism. Psychic power is cultivated. People are claiming authority over the devil, authority over demons, authority over disease. They are going around in the name of some supposed psychic power, commanding not only Satan and his forces, but disease, sickness, negative circumstances, and other things. Further, another category in which we see this kind of abandonment of the belief of biblical sufficiency is in the matter of marriage and family, for one. There was a time when we believed that the Bible gave us adequate insight into marriage and the family. That if we studied the Word of God, we would be able to live life in the family to its fullest. That marriage could be all that God ever intended if lived by biblical principles. Families can be all that God ever intended if lived by biblical principles. But now there is a proliferation of tricks and gimmicks and sex techniques and just a plethora of things that are added to the Scripture to try to deal with family problems, and in an underlying and subtle way, they are making the comment that the Bible is, to one degree or another, insufficient or inadequate. It used to be that we could accept what the Bible said in sociological areas, whether it's homosexuality or the role of a woman. Now we're hearing that the Bible is rather unsophisticated and cannot comment on these contemporary sociological issues because of its lack of sophistication. And so there is an insufficiency in the Bible's ability to deal with contemporary sociological phenomena. This is coming on a wholesale level into the church, particularly marked in the area in the liberal church, homosexuality, in the more evangelical church, in the redefining of the role of women away from the traditional biblical teaching. But perhaps as dominant or more dominant than any of these themes is this area of psychology. Churches that once and for always would hire pastors and evangelists and teachers are now hiring psychologists. Pastors that once would go to seminary and learn the Word of God or Bible college and master the Scripture are now going to schools of psychology to study human wisdom in dealing with the problems of mankind. This, again, is a subtle way of saying the Bible is insufficient. When coming to grips with these deep-seated emotional anxieties of man, we cannot expect the Bible to speak in any sophisticated way to those problems. Seminaries are changing their curriculum dramatically. For the first time in the history of the church, seminaries are hiring psychologists on their staff to teach, psychiatrists to teach. They're teaching psychology. They're adding more psychology courses in many places, diminishing the biblical content of their curriculum. Colleges are doing the same thing. Churches are doing it. It's a wholesale exodus. And to this sort of encroaching mysticism and preoccupation with supernatural powers and science of the mind and visualization techniques and hypnosis and all of this self-image stuff comes this psychology, and together it is creating the new God of the church. The world has been saying the Bible cannot help, and now, sad to say, the church is chiming in and agreeing that the Bible is inadequate to deal with psychological problems. In fact, I would go so far as to say there are many advocating today a psychological salvation in place of the new birth. There is nothing in this more than a pseudo-evangelical humanism. This preoccupation with self-esteem and self-love and self-fulfillment and self-actualization that psychology has brought into the church knows no biblical counterpart. And the sad thing about that is that the church has bought into that as if it is the savior of man. Nobel Prize winner Richard Feynman said, quote, "Psychoanalysis is not a science." What did he mean by that? He meant that there are no rules to guide it. It's a whole lot of human opinion. New York University professor Paul Veitz criticized Christianity, and he criticized the Christian church for its tendency to do what he called buying high and selling low in regard to social science. He said the church is eager to adopt popular trends of thought at the very time the secular professionals are beginning to criticize them. In fact, he put it this way, it is a matter of climbing on the bandwagon just about the time it's slowing down, end quote. We tend to do that, to jump into movements that are just about dead because they've proven a washout even to the people in the world who started them. But here we have in our contemporary Christian church these things making tremendous inroads. I am absolutely amazed at the inroads of mysticism, science of the mind, occultism, psychology, and these other things into the church, the college, the seminary environment. And the poo-pooing of biblical theology and biblical sufficiency. Now, all of this, I believe, is not some small problem. I believe it is a serious and sinful view of the Word of God. I believe it is the sin of the church to believe the Bible to be inadequate. That is a sin of monstrous proportions, to deny the sufficiency of the Word of God. Now, how can we answer this? Can we go to the Bible and find in it that which is sufficient for all of life and conduct? The answer, I believe, is a resounding yes. And the proof is the testimony of the greatest authority in the universe, none other than God himself. Now, a good starting place to give us a sort of a general feeling of what we want to get into would be in Paul's second letter to the Corinthians. And I want to mention one verse to you and quote it, and then I want to comment on it. 2 Corinthians 3:5. 2 Corinthians 3:5. Listen to what it says. Very short, so listen carefully. Our sufficiency is from God. Did you hear that? Our sufficiency is from God. Now, we could preach off of just that statement at great length. Our sufficiency is not from men. Our sufficiency is not from human wisdom. Our sufficiency is not from human resources. Our sufficiency is from God. Our sufficiency, what does that mean? That means our capability of living life in God's plan to the maximum is from Him. In other words, we, because we are Christians, live in an environment in which the resources for life are divine, okay? They're divine. We live at a sphere, at a strata, at a level which human wisdom does not feed, for which human wisdom cannot provide resources. Now, I want you to understand that I am not saying that there's nothing outside the Bible that has any value. There are many things that have value. God's common grace, that is the grace of God on all men, will create certain things in our human environment that are very helpful. But when it comes to the matters of spiritual life, all we need to know is revealed in the Word of the living God and ministered to us by the Spirit through that Word. And outside the Word of God, we do not have to look for a sufficiency that is not provided in the Scripture. That is the sin. It is not to say that there's nothing in the world that isn't helpful. There are many helpful things in the world. But those matters which have to do with spiritual life and conduct and ministry are in the Word of the living God, and they are sufficient. They are sufficient. Our sufficiency as believers is from God. So we don't say, well, this is a problem that we can't handle. Oh, this is, boy, you've got a spiritual problem the Bible doesn't deal with. You better find some power source out there. You better get into sort of actualization or visualization or psychotherapy or psychoanalysis, or, boy, we just can't handle this one. If it is a spiritual issue, if it has to do with the life of a believer, if it has to do with the life of the church, if it has to do with the soul of man, the struggles of man, those things that are in his life that bring difficulty, the Bible can deal with those things and does. It is sufficient. Now let's widen our understanding of that basic idea that God is sufficient and that our resources have to come from him. I believe that the resources God gives to us come through the Spirit of God and the Word of God. And the focus particularly today is on the Word of God. And let's listen to some of the testimony of Scripture as we consider this thought. First of all, and just listen carefully and jot down the Scriptures so you can refer to them. When Jesus spoke of the total sanctification of a believer, that is the full holiness of a believer, the full separation from sin, he said this to his Father in John 17:17. Sanctify them by thy truth. Now the word sanctify means set apart from sin, holy, separated unto God. It has the idea of spiritual perfection, spiritual completion, that which we should be in Christ, coming to fulfillment. And he says, oh God, make them pure, make them holy, set them apart from sin unto yourself, and do it by your truth. Then he says in the same verse, thy word is truth. We conclude then, very obviously, that the full holiness of the believer is the work of the Word of God. It is the work of the Word of God. It is not the Word of God plus something else. That's cultic. That's what the cults have been saying for years. You need the Word of God plus Mary Baker Eddy and the Science and Health and Key to the Scriptures. You need the Word of God plus the visions of Joseph Smith and the writings of Brigham Young, etc., etc. You need the Bible plus the writings of this person or that person. You need the Bible plus human wisdom and philosophy. It's an age-old kind of thing, striking a blow at the sufficiency of Scripture. But Jesus said, make them perfect and pure by your truth. Your word is truth. Your word is truth. The full holiness of the believer is the work of the Word of God. When Paul wrote to the Corinthians, we looked earlier at the second letter. The first letter also has a very important chapter along this theme, and it's chapter 2. When Paul wrote to the Corinthians, he wrote to them that the Spirit of God revealed the teaching of God to them. And he described it this way in 1 Corinthians 2:13. He said, the teaching of God that comes to us by the Holy Spirit comes, listen, quote, not in the words which man's wisdom teaches, but which the Holy Spirit teaches. Marvelous. The wisdom of God comes to us not through human sources. Our sufficiency is of God. God dispenses his wisdom to us by the Spirit of God, revealing his teaching in the Word of God, and it is the wisdom not in the words which man teaches, but which the Holy Spirit teaches. In fact, it is so comprehensive, it is so effective, it is so complete, he says in verse 15, that by that Word of God through the Holy Spirit, we can judge or appraise and evaluate all things. Tremendously comprehensive statement. We can judge and appraise and evaluate and understand and comprehend everything based upon the knowledge of the Word of God. For, he says, the Scripture, the revealed Word of God in verse 16, marvelous statement, gives us, listen to this, the mind of Christ. Did you get that? The mind of Christ. Now, is there any insufficiency in the mind of Christ? Is Christ limited? He knows a few things, but he's also learning from some people? Not hardly. The mind of Christ is the consummate mind of God. The mind of Christ is omniscient. The mind of Christ is supreme. The mind of Christ knows no insufficiency. Paul says, we have a word from God, a word not in the way that man teaches, but taught by the Spirit of God. That word from God allows us to judge, evaluate, appraise, understand, comprehend, and reason all things. Why? Because it brings to us the mind of Christ. And listen to me, beloved, the mind of Christ is a sufficient mind. Can there be more sufficiency than the mind of Christ? No, there cannot be. All we need to understand is the mind of God about any problem, about any need, about any issue. All we need to understand is how does God see it? How does God think about it? What does God say about it? And that suffices us. In Mark chapter 12 and verse 24, Jesus affirmed a very important thing. In a sort of a backhanded way, Jesus said that to know the Scripture is to experience, here's the quote, the power of God. Jesus was saying to know the Scripture is to experience the power of God. Now listen, people say they want power. They say we can't just give out the Bible. It doesn't have enough power. We got to do signs and wonders. They say we can't just expect to live the Bible. We've got to have a certain supernatural power over demons and power over the devil and power over disease and power over this. And we've got to be binding that and binding this and calling on that and demanding this and demanding that. And sort of with this kind of mind controlling our environment. But the Scripture says that to know the Scripture is to experience the power of God. When Jesus went to deal with the devil, when the devil came to tempt Jesus up on the mount, and the devil tempted him, what did he do? How did Jesus handle Satan? Did he say, I bind you, I condemn you, I send you to the pit? Did he give him some kind of formula like that? How did he deal with the devil? It's very simple. He dealt with him on three different temptations, and in every case, he did what? He said, it is written. There's the formula. The power of God was expressed in the Word of God, and when those temptations were over, the Bible says the devil left him, and the angels came and ministered. The power is not in some mystical mind control. The power is in the Word of God. When you speak the Word of God, when you live by the Word of God, when you believe the Word of God, there is sufficiency there. The power of God to deal with any need comes from the Word of God, energized in the believer by the Holy Spirit.
2: 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If Grace to You has benefited you spiritually, would you let us know? 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And thanks for remembering to mention this station's call letters whenever you get in touch. Now for the entire Grace to You staff, I'm Phil Johnson. Watch Grace to You television this Sunday on DirecTV Channel 378. And be back next time as John MacArthur shows you why you can trust the Bible to guide you through every situation life throws at you. It's another 30 minutes of unleashing God's truth one verse at a time on Grace to You.
1: Grace to You with John MacArthur was sponsored by Grace to You and was pre-recorded. Good morning to you. I'm Donna Rush with SoCal's Morning Rush. God's word is so essential to having a relationship with God and growing that relationship, right? You know, I love how the missions pastor at my church, his name is Brian Field, how he describes the Psalms in particular. He calls them bite-sized morsels of heavenly goodness that bring wisdom, clarity, hope, and a renewed faith to our lives. Isn't that a beautiful description? It almost just makes me think of having a luscious piece of chocolate when I'm facing difficulties or sadness or maybe fears or weariness or frustration or whatever it is, right? It's just a great place to go for satisfying morsels for our soul. Listen to how the Psalms even begin. This is Psalm 1. It says, "Blessed is the one who does not walk in step with the wicked, or stand in the way that sinners take, or sit in the company of mockers, but whose delight is in the law of the Lord, and who meditates on his law day and night. That person is like a tree planted by streams of water, which yields its fruit in season, and whose leaf does not wither. Whatever they do prospers." Isn't that just beautiful and refreshing and encouraging? All of that. So, God's word. It's good for the soul. It gives us that wisdom so we can read it, we can love it, we can live it, and pass it on. Amen. Coming up next, it's Inside for Living with Chuck Swindoll.
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13: There is an enemy we encounter we cannot see. We have a very real enemy. We encounter him regularly, or one of his emissaries. And let me add, he is real. He has a strategy aiming to play tricks on your mind and conquer you and bring you down.
14: Have you ever looked back on a painful season of your life and realized that God was doing something you knew absolutely nothing about? That behind the scenes, in ways completely invisible to you, He was permitting things to unfold you could never have anticipated. Today on Insight for Living, Chuck Swindoll continues his series, Job, A Man of Heroic Endurance, and takes us behind the curtain into a scene that Job himself never witnessed. A conversation that changed everything. Teaching from Job chapter 1, Chuck titled his message, Setting the Stage for Disaster.
13: As Job sleeps, another scene opens to us that Job knows nothing about. It happens in our lives as well. When we're not aware of it, God is carrying out a plan that would amaze us and on occasion would shock us. He is permitting things to get underway that we would have never expected. Either that or He is not fully sovereign. This is a very important part of understanding Job. If it teaches nothing else, it teaches the absolute sovereignty of God, which is full of mystery. Without Job's knowing it, something is happening in the heavenlies, and we are transported from earth to the third heaven. It is in the laser-like light of the third heaven we come in verse 6. And God is sitting in His throne room, if you will, to use our terms. And He looks about and He sees the sons of God that have come to present themselves before the Lord. That makes sense. They're accountable to Him. They do His bidding. They carry out His will. They accomplish His purposes. But there is an intruder. There is one who is not among the elect angels. He is identified in the Hebrew text. Get this. The Satan. What does it mean? Sometime in noun form, it is rendered simply the adversary or the accuser. He accuses God's people day and night. And here the accuser appears among the other angels. Beginning at verse 7 down through verse 12, we have a dialogue that is a most interesting dialogue. You won't find it anywhere else in the Bible. Only here. Here and in chapter 2. The Lord said, verse 7, Satan answered, verse 7. The Lord said, verse 8, the Satan answered, verse 9. And verse 12, the Lord said, and the Satan departed. So it's a dialogue back and forth. The Lord God sees the intruder and speaks to him. From where do you come? He says, I've been roaming about on the earth. I love the statement the Lord asks. Have you considered my servant Job? Oh, I fail to read the most important part of his resume. Chapter 1, verse 3, last sentence. That man was the greatest of all the men of the East. No exaggeration. But you know the wonderful thing about Job is that he was a servant. In fact, he adds, there is no one like him on the earth. A blameless and upright man, fearing God and turning away from evil. With the word evil, the original axis of evil responds, interestingly. Does Job fear God for nothing? I mean, look, talk about kid glove treatment, penthouse perks. Look at what he has. Watch closely. Have you not made a hedge about him and his house and all that he has? Look at the categories. You have protected him in his body. You have protected him in his family. And you have protected his possessions, all that he owns, on every side.
15: I mean, the divine wall around this man's life is enviable. You have not only protected him, you have blessed the work of his hands, and his possessions have increased in the land. The accuser points out divine favoritism, the audacity of that. You have built a hedge around him. You have blessed him like no other. Who wouldn't worship you? His great hope is to level Job. You bring him down to the dirt like the rest of those humans have to live, and you'll see what he's made of. Look at how he puts it. You put forth your hand, verse 11, and touch all. I have marked that word in my Bible. Touch all that he has, and he will curse you to your face. Now, it's a clever plan. First of all, Job does not deserve that kind of treatment. Job has walked with God, certainly in his adult years. Job is now the best of the best. He is the greatest in the land of the East, and he is a servant of God. But Satan's response is, you want to know what he's really made of? Remove all the protection. Strip away all the veneer of comfort, and you'll see, deep inside, he'll turn on you. He will curse you to your face. Satan's prediction. Instead of treating him like an overindulged child, why don't you treat him like anybody else on earth? Let him feel the pain of a disease. Let him know what it's like to suffer the sorrow of death of a child. Let him go through the loss of some of those possessions. You'll see what Job's made of. His point is that he's worshiping God because of what he gets out of it, not of because the Lord is first in his life. Verse 12 is an amazing statement. The Lord said to Satan, behold, all that he has is in your power. Now that's go any further. It's a frightening, frightening thought. Look at the permission slip he passes Satan. All that he has is yours to deal with. He puts a caveat there. Only do not put forth your hand on him. Don't you touch his life. Don't you touch his body. Don't you touch his soul. Don't you touch his mind. You touch his possessions, you touch his family, leave him alone. So Satan departed from the presence of the Lord. Now, I know some of you are still hung up on how in the world did the intruder get in, right? I don't know. Now let's go on. There are a lot of these things I don't know. I just know what's written and I accept it. There was a time in my life I had answers for questions nobody was asking. And I philosophically meandered all around Robin Hood's barn coming up with answers that I thought were so profound, but they had no biblical basis. We're never told why. Well, you have a lot of commentators giving you their opinions, but they're worth nothing more than your opinion or mine. So why waste our time with opinions? The fact is, Satan is allowed in, and Satan is allowed this moment of bargaining, and God, for some profound, unrevealed reason, says, I'll take you up on that. Does he still do that? I don't know. I don't know. I know he did it here, and I know when the light flashed green, that's all Satan wanted. Let me at him. We're talking the original ground zero in a matter of hours. He is reduced to a twisted mass of humanity. But let's leave for this period and let's apply what we've heard, okay? I find four principles that emerge from these first 12 verses that help me today. At least I can say these four things from the text, and they seem worth mentioning and worth remembering. You may wish to write them down. Who knows? Someday you may need them. Just as I'm sure at this time Job needed someone to help him remember them when this happened. Number one, there is an enemy we encounter we cannot see. I don't mean to frighten you with this, but I do mean to educate you. There is an enemy we encounter we cannot see. Get past your empiricism. You were trained in college. You were trained to think deeper and not to buy into all of this superstitious stuff. If you can't prove it in a test tube, it isn't there. If you can't see it, it isn't real. Nonsense is my answer to that. Some of the most real things in life you and I will never see. We have a very real enemy, and we encounter him regularly, or one of his emissaries. And let me add, he is real. He is real. He has a strategy aiming to play tricks on your mind and conquer you and bring you down. His hope ultimately is to ruin your testimony and to destroy your life. In the process, if it takes ruining your family relationships, he'll go there. If it takes tempting you to take cut corners in your business where you would not have done so in earlier day, he'll go there. Whatever it takes, we encounter an enemy, and because we cannot see him does not mean he is not just as real. Second principle. There are trials we endure we do not deserve, but they are permitted. There are trials we endure we do not deserve. My imaginary lady in my early example did not deserve to have a husband that walked out on her. She did not deserve to work for a company that turned against the principles that she thought they believed in. She did not deserve that kind of a physical report. She did not. She was a hard-working single mother trying to raise three kids under the age of 15, but it was all permitted. That's imaginary. Yours isn't. Do not try to unscrew God's inscrutability. Do not try to grasp his profound plan. Do not try. That's a waste. That's a waste. And because you will not be able to do that, you will become increasingly more confused, ultimately resentful, finally bitter, and then Satan will have won the day. Accept it. Accept the trial as permitted by God. Nothing touches my life that has not first passed through the hands of God. Nothing. Nothing. That's either true or he is partially sovereign. Which is a little like saying, I am almost a husband. He is fully sovereign, and he permits trials that we do not deserve. Number three, there is a plan we explore we will not understand, but it is best. There is a plan we explore, but we will not understand, but it is best. It works together for good. It isn't altogether good. It works together for good. The disease Job went through wasn't good. It worked together for good. The loss of his family wasn't good. It worked together for good. We see in the pinpoint of time, God's view is panoramic. Tozer put it this way. We think of ourselves as inhabiting some parenthetic interval between the God who was and the God who will be. And in this ever-present now, we are lost in that ancient and cosmic loneliness. God's cosmic plan is at work now, and he doesn't feel the need to explain it all to us. If he tried, our answer would be like the student looking at his calculus teacher. What? You wouldn't get it, nor

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2: This man Green, Dr. William Henry Green, stood with them for the inerrancy of Scripture. Listen to what he says about the enemy. Referring to Satan, he is not a mere spy traversing the earth, intent upon ferreting out all he can discover. He is the old spirit of malice and wickedness, aiming to pervert men from the right ways of the Lord and to destroy all goodness as far as it is in his power. There is a profound meaning in his appearing here among the sons of God before the Lord. Don't miss this. It is designed to express his subordination and subjection to divine control. He cannot act at his own discretion. He is not at liberty to pursue his mischievous designs to whatever extent he may choose. There is a superior restraint to which he is obliged to bow, a superior will that sets limits to his rage and allows him even within these limits to act out his evil nature only for the sake of some divine end, which he is made to be instrumental in achieving. He concludes, Satan is the enemy of goodness and the enemy of humanity. With the powers of an archangel and with the malice and subtlety of a fiend, he is intent on our destruction and hesitates at nothing by which it can be accomplished. He pursues his mischievous designs with sleepless vigilance. Invisible to human eyes, he has all the advantage of secrecy and taking his victims at unawares. He never sleeps. He never rests. He never takes it easy. You're never out of the crosshairs of his scope. He knows you better than you will ever know yourself. He is permitted to do that. The fourth principle. There are consequences we experience we could not anticipate. There are consequences we experience we could not anticipate, but they are necessary. I know. Some of you are thinking, don't quit. Well, not all of you, but some of you are thinking, don't quit here. We have to. It's enough to digest for now. I don't know where you find yourself, but I would be willing to wager that 3/4 of you are going through something that is unfair. Knowing humanity as I do, I would wager most of you, most of us, are going through something that we don't deserve. By that I mean generally, we got what we deserve, we'd all be pretty hot right now. But you know what I mean. You didn't ask for that, you didn't anticipate that, you didn't think it would come, you've done your best to do, you've kept your part, you've maintained your bargain of it, you've stayed by it, and look at what's happened. And I just want to say to you, you have moved onto Job's turf. And if nothing else, it has prepared you to pay close attention to the teaching of this book. It has something for us all. The whole story doesn't end with Satan departing from the presence of the Lord. There's a whole lot more here. Let's bow our heads, please. I have found in my years in ministry that when you mention the enemy as much as I have, two things happen. First of all, people get very quiet, and I think we should, because it's sobering. And second, he is exposed, so he kicks his work up a notch. I would not be surprised that he didn't turn on some of us in a more direct way. Direct demonic attacks

0: against us in some manner that would be a little out of the ordinary for our experience. Remember that last point, you can't anticipate what's going to happen. The good news is for you who know the Lord Jesus is you have a power in Christ, the Lord, that no one else on this earth has. They are at the mercy of the enemy. You are not. Greater is he who is in you, that's Christ, than he who is in the world, that's Satan. In the name of the Lord Jesus Christ, you are able to restrain and withstand the attacks. I urge you to walk very sensitively with Christ this week. Very sensitively. If you do not know the Lord Christ, I invite you to him today. He hangs ready for you. May seem a strange way to put it, but you see, it was the cross that opened the door between you and God, and it's on the cross that he hung, and there he died, that you might know what life is all about. Forgiveness, relief, power, strength to go on, hope when the path before you seems hopeless. And I point you to him today. Come by faith. Use your own words in a prayer. Lord, I'm a sinner. I can't make it on my own. I come to Christ who paid the penalty for my sins in full. Whatever you have for me, give me the strength through Christ to face it. Would love to talk with you and help you get started in this new life. Our Father, we realize in setting the stage for disaster that we have really spoken of a number of different people's situations. Without knowing it, there's a plan underway that will reduce us and break us and humble us, and who knows why. Your plan ultimately is to prepare us to be like unto your Son, Christ. But it will hit us full force, and we will need your strength to go through this road less traveled. Help us to understand that a life that is difficult or a life that is unfair is still orchestrated by a God who loves us and has our best at heart. Some of it to discipline us, some of it to reshape us, all of it for his glory, for your good. Prepare us now, our Father, for what is before us this week, and find us open and willing, humble and trusting. For I ask it in the name of the Savior, Jesus Christ. And everyone said, Amen.
1: Difficult or unfair, either way, it's still orchestrated by a God who loves you and has your best at heart. 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I'm Bill Meyer. 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
2: 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I'm Donna Rush with SoCal's Morning Rush. What are some ways that we can worship the Lord? You know, the first thing that may come to your mind is singing in church, and I love that as one of the ways I worship the Lord. Have other things come to your mind? Maybe reading the Bible, meditating on a verse that really speaks to you, perhaps? Praying with gratitude and thanksgiving to God. That's worship. You know, singing to Him outside of church, you know, wherever, pump up the music and worship and song, right? My friend, Phil Liberatore, who's been a big supporter of KKLA over the years, during his wife Dana's celebration of life, there was a video of her, and she was just raising her hands and dancing in the streets, worshiping the Lord as the Christian band played. You know, it was just spontaneous. You know, she was doing it with just so much joy and surrender and abandonment. All these things are ways that we can worship God. And here's something to consider. Worshiping the Lord isn't a checklist, right? No. Worshiping the Lord is giving honor to Him while we're just living out our lives. Consider Colossians 3, 23 and 24. It says, whatever you do, work at it with all your heart as working for the Lord, not for human masters. Since you know that you will receive an inheritance from the Lord as a reward, it is the Lord Christ you are serving. Isn't that beautiful? So whether you're leading a board meeting today, or you're working on set, or you're changing diapers, or taking out the garbage, maybe caring for an aging parent, wherever God has placed you in life right now, whatever you do, work at it with all your heart as working for the Lord. That honors Him, and that is worship. Amen. And remember, God doesn't need our worship. He delights in it. Because He loves you so.
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13: I remember praying, Lord, if you have any mercy, take me home. I don't want to live anymore. But when you've had your life collapse and Christ has met you in that place, certain things just don't matter so much anymore.
14: Well, that's Sheila Walsh sharing a very powerful way to understand heaven and how that understanding can impact our lives right here on earth. I'm John Fuller, and welcome to Focus on the Family with Jim Daly.
10: Sheila Walsh is such a brilliant storyteller. I mean, it's powerful when you listen to her. I think it's partly her great Scottish accent. But her stories are meaningful. I mean, they're deep and they grab you. We had to cut yesterday's conversation short, but it was so good that we wanted to bring you the rest of the conversation today and tomorrow. If you missed the show last time, we covered some of Sheila's remarkable life story. She lost her father at just 5 years old, which led to a series of questions about God and eventually left her in a psychiatric hospital at 32 years old. Sheila's testimony is powerful. So if you missed yesterday's conversation, contact us to get an audio copy, or you can find the entire episode on the Focus on the Family broadcast app. Today, we're going to cover some of the difficult questions that we wrestle with as Christians. And I believe the Bible provides robust answers, like why do bad things happen, or where is God in my disappointment?
14: Yeah, and Sheila has wrestled with those questions, and her life experience points to Jesus and the hope we have in him for eternity.
10: That's so good. She's taken a deep dive into what the Bible says about heaven. I think you're really going to enjoy today's conversation. It's the hope portion of these 3 days. But if you're in that spot and you're wondering, does God really see me? Does God really want a relationship with me? Does he care? We have resources for you here at Focus on the Family to address those questions.
14: Right, and one of the things that we have is immediately accessible through our website. It's a terrific resource called Coming Home, which gives a great overview of what it means to follow Jesus and to experience life in him. We also have Sheila Walsh's terrific book, The Hope of Heaven, How the Promise of Eternity Changes Everything. And you'll find details about Sheila and these resources at our website. Well, let's go ahead and get back into the conversation. Here's Sheila Walsh on today's episode of Focus on the Family with Jim Daly.
10: Sheila, welcome back for day two of this great discussion with this wonderful book, The Hope of Heaven.
13: Thank you.
10: You really picked a good theme, didn't you? It's not the hope of this world.
13: No, it was that. It would be a short book.
10: Yeah, The Hope of Heaven. Well, you start the book with this great exclamation, which is, I'm fed up with earth. You sound like a fed up Christian when you look at this world. You know, Jean could so empathize my wife with that, because there's so much garbage around, you know. know, billboards and television and, you know, Super Bowl halftimes. You can't let your kids sit and watch that anymore because it's so sex-laden, right? We're inundated with that stuff, and it's completely right to say, Lord, really? Why do I have to live through this before I get to you in heaven? Hmm. So what's the answer to that question?
13: You know, I think one of the things that I'm trying to shift away from as a believer is the mentality of just get me out of here, Lord. Because honestly, that's how I was living. I was living thinking, I'll do my best for Jesus down here, and I just want to get out of here. But then I think the more I read the Gospels through over and over and over, and I really encourage that. Don't just read them over and over. If you can, read them out loud, because there's things we're missing all the time. And it talks about the kingdom of heaven. And when I think about the fact that the kingdom of heaven lives in us, one of my friends, you probably know him too, Sammy Rodriguez,
10: oh, yes,
13: pastor,
10: yeah.
13: Wonderful guy. He said to me the other day, when we walk into a room as a believer, the atmosphere should shift because of who lives in us. And I love that.
10: Yeah.
13: So I feel like, so one of my daily prayers now, I never start a day without this. I say, Lord, give me eyes today to see what I'm going to miss. And give me ears to hear behind what somebody's saying to what's actually going on. I remember a woman waiting to talk to me after a conference, and she said, I'm so mad with you. And I said, talk to me about that. And she said, you said something on the platform that cannot be true. And I said, what's that? She said, you said that God is all powerful and that God is love. And I said, yeah, I believe both of those. And she said, then explain to me why I buried two sons.
10: Mm.
13: Either he's all powerful, I've buried two sons, so he's not loving, or he's loving, but he couldn't stop my two boys dying. And I think that's one of the greatest questions that we wrestle with in life. Why does God allow these things to happen? And I would love to think that I suddenly came up with a wonderful answer. I don't, but the only thing that I know is we're not promised a life that's free of trouble. In fact, the opposite. But we're always promised the presence of Christ. So that's why I pray for eyes. You know, walking through the airport yesterday, I'm looking at people, and I ask the Holy Spirit, because I don't want to be a pest. There's nothing worse than being an evangelical pest. But I look for people, and I say, Lord, is there anyone I should pray for? And you wouldn't believe how often. My Uber driver, driving to the airport, the Lord laid on my heart, you need to pray for this man. And I don't even know if he speaks English. But I said, but I've learned to just shut up and listen to the Holy Spirit. So I said to him at the end, would you mind if I prayed for you? And he nodded, and I prayed for him, and he had tears rolling down his face. And I don't need to know what's going on.
10: Yeah.
13: I just need to be obedient to what God's doing.
10: Well, and he knows.
13: Yeah, exactly.
10: So that makes even a greater impact.
13: Yeah.
10: Especially if you say, I feel like the Lord's telling me to pray for you.
13: Yeah.
10: I mean, that would blow somebody away, right? Like, wow, okay. That's beautiful, though. Again, you weave in here so many great stories of regular day-by-day life into spiritual moments. You got a new car, I think, and my wife, Jean, loved this story, by the way. Tell us how that illustrated this concept of there's a little something wrong with everything in this life. Maybe start there and explain that
13: my
10: phrase.
13: My husband is a perfectionist. He thinks, in fact, my son and I, it's driven us bonkers most of our life, because he thinks everything needs to be perfect. And not, I mean, he's not mean, my husband's wonderful, but he just thinks, like, if he gets a new car, I mean, we park like three zip codes over, so nobody parks
10: at the shopping.
14: He's going to scratch my car.
13: Exactly. And so it was my turn to get a new car. And so, I mean, it's nice. It's a lovely car. So I park it out front of the house, and I say to Barry, come on, I want to show you something, because this is why I believe there's a little something wrong with everything. And he stands there, and he's admiring it. And I pick up a little pebble, and I ding the door. And he just about collapses. I mean, and I'm like, you know what, Barry? This is life. It looks lovely, but something is going to happen along the line. So let's just accept that we get to live with life not being, with there being a little something wrong with everything.
10: I got to be honest, I'm leaning with Barry on this
13: one. Of course,
10: like,
13: you are.
10: What are you doing?
13: Of course you are.
10: We spent money on this, but I like the point that everything's a little broken.
13: Otherwise, we get annoyed with other people. You know, if people don't quite live up to our expectations, or they're, you know, even like particularly around the holiday seasons, around Thanksgiving or Christmas, when we've got people coming over, our relatives, and now Aunt Martha is a vegan and won't eat the turkey, and, you know, and you just get so annoyed with people. But I think there's something about having had your life collapse. I mean, really come to place. I remember praying, Lord, if you've any mercy, take me home. I don't want to live anymore.
10: Yeah.
13: But when you've had your life collapse and Christ has met you in that place, certain things just don't matter so much anymore.
10: But Sheila, I think this is the great human struggle, though. Yeah. People that bad things happen to them, you have two responses. You get wrapped up in that bitterness, that questioning constantly in your head. Why did this happen to me? Why did my two sons die? Why did my mother die? Why? And you stay in that swish of questions that really erode your joy and your emotional ability to manage those things. Or the other path of, Lord, I don't know what's happening. I can't explain it. Nobody can explain it to me. I've tried, but I'm going to trust you. It's kind of where Paul says, be content in all things. Mm-hmm. Really? I much would have preferred he put many things, right? So we had an out. But the Lord's saying, be content in all things. Lord, do you know the situation I'm in? How can you say that to me? And then you have that struggle with the Lord. And then go for it. Ask the Lord to show himself, however that may be. But speak to that basic struggle of what we have there in our human experience this side of heaven.
13: I think we struggle because we try to present a good front to God. I remember seeing that with my son. My father-in-law moved in with us when my mother-in-law died, and he lived with us for 2 years, and it was fantastic because he let my son do things I would never let him do. I mean, it was just perfect.
10: Like throw rocks at your car?
13: Oh, no, he was in
10: bigger
13: for that.
10: Rocks.
13: But I remember the night that William died. My son was exactly the same age I was when my father died. He was 5, and William had gone upstairs to have a bath, and he didn't come back down. So I went upstairs, knocked on the door, and he didn't answer. So when I opened the door, he was laying on the floor and his head was in a pool of blood. So I didn't know if he'd bumped his head or had a heart attack. But I cover him with a towel and I'm calling 911 and I hear my son coming up the stairs. So I'm trying to call to him and say, Christian, just stay where you are, darling. I'll be down in a minute. But he doesn't. The minute I got off the phone, he's right there at the door. And he said, what's wrong? And I said, Papa's hurt himself, but we're going to get some help. And he asked me the most interesting question. He said, can I help? And I remember how I was kept out of everything. Mm-hmm. We didn't go to the graveside. We didn't go to the funeral. We didn't go to anything because we were children. And I said, yeah, you could help. And I said, sit beside your papa and get a wet rag and put it on his forehead. And you know that silly song that you and he both sing? Sing it to him. But I watched my son after William passed that night. For the first few days, he did what I expected. He cried and he was sad. But then we'd adopted this ginormous cat from the shelter. And Christian loved this hairy beast. But I noticed him pushing her off the sofa. And I thought, interesting. So I said, babe, let's go for a walk. And I said to him, are you angry? And he said, yes, I'm angry. I said, well, talk to me about that. He said, you told me that God answers prayers. And when we were following the ambulance to the hospital, I said, God, please don't take my papa. Mm. And he took him. So A, I don't like him. And B, I'm not talking to him anymore. Mm. And I said, yeah, I totally get that. So I drove him to the sports store and I bought a boxing gloves and a punching bag. And I said, here's the deal, babe. When you're angry, hit that thing till you're exhausted. But then you fall into the arms of a God who's big enough to let you be angry. Mm-hmm. Because I think we think we've got to get it right and say the right things. To the level that we're willing to be honest with God is a level to how much we actually trust him.
10: You know, Sheila, so many mom and dads are hearing that going, why didn't I think of that? When I had that moment. Yeah. How do you bring that presence of everyday things that are going on, and some extraordinary, like that situation with your father dying, but how do you have the presence of mind to say, okay, I need to be able to provide an object lesson here? I mean, what triggers that? What is in you?
13: I think it's because Jesus, honestly, is my best friend. I know people will say that.
10: Yeah.
13: And I probably said it when I was younger. But I get it now that I have been promised this incredible companionship. So from the minute I wake up, I did it this morning, I'll be like, good morning, Lord. I don't know where we're going today, but I'm coming with you. And just looking for moments. Yeah. Even like when he was in carpool lane, when I was picking him up, I could always tell what kind of day he'd had. He wore it well. And I could tell this one day he was just in a bad place. And so I drove him to the ice cream parlor because I knew he wouldn't talk immediately. And eventually he said, do you want to know what happened to me? And I was like, yes, I do. And he said his best friend had knocked over his desk, Christian desk, and he got into trouble for it. And he said, I told the teacher it wasn't me. I told him that it was Chase. And I got in trouble for tattling. So I said to Chase at lunchtime, you need to tell her that that was you. And he said, I'm not going to tell her. So here's the decision I've made, Mom. Chase is no longer my best friend, and he's off my prayer list.
10: Oh.
13: And so I said, yeah, I get that, dude, totally. But that night, I told him to go get this huge bag of flour I got from Costco. And I said, let's go for a walk. You and I are going to do an experiment. So we walked and walked. And eventually, it's so heavy, he drops it. And I said, Christian, that's what it looks like when you won't forgive. Your friend's been probably sleeping for 20 minutes. You're the one out here holding the flower. You want life to be fair. Fear does not live here, but Jesus does. And forgiveness is God's gift to us to live in a world that is not fair.
10: It's so good. He'll carry the flower for us, right?
13: He will carry the flower for us.
10: What a great lesson again. You speak about the bummer lambs. I'm not sure most people understand that. It's just a beautiful illustration again of kind of the things we learn at the bottom, not at the top of life. Explain the bummer lamb.
13: And it really came out of my childhood. My mom was a farm accountant, and so she would do the accounts for the farmers and the shepherds, which meant that I would get early access to the spring lambs being born. And it's the most beautiful sight, but every now and again, a ewe will give birth to a lamb and immediately reject it. The shepherd can try and push the lamb back, but the mother will kick the lamb away. So if the shepherd doesn't intervene, that lamb will die, not of hunger, but of a broken spirit. And they're called bummer lambs. Happens in New Zealand. It happens everywhere. So the shepherd will take that little lamb into his home, feed it with a bottle, keep it warm by the fire. And at some point during every day, he'll hold the lamb close to his heart to let it hear a heartbeat. But this is the part I loved. When the bummer lambs are strong, they're put back with the rest of the flock. And the shepherd will come out in the morning and he'll call, sheep, sheep, sheep. The first ones to run to him are the bummer lambs because they know his voice. He doesn't love them more than the rest of the flock, but they believe it. I will be a bummer lamb until the day I see Jesus face to face. But it's not the bad news anymore. It's the best news. Does Jesus love his bummer lambs more than the rest? Nope. But we just actually dare to believe it.
10: Yeah, that's so good. You know, there's millions of marriages that we help to serve. We try to help them in their struggles, and we hear their stories, and not just that, but parents and, you know, women that have had abortion, and it just goes on. Anything that touches the family side. And man, we want to hear from you, even with what Sheila is sharing. If this is touching your heart, go to the website. We have a spot there, and then John, you can give some other details of where people can leave the story of what perhaps even what Focus has helped you through, or what your pain point has been and how God has shown up.
14: Yeah, tell us your story. 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And of course, as Jim was saying, we'd love to hear how God is reaching into your life through this ministry. 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
10: Sheila, John 14, 1 and 2 says, let not your hearts be troubled. Believe in God. Believe also in me. So when you're looking at that, what hope does heaven offer when it comes to our disappointments in this life? There's so many people listening and watching. They're living in that disappointment. And you can fill in the narrative.
13: Yeah.
10: But this life is full of disappointment. Why do those promises of God, why do they give us hope?
13: Because he promised that he was going to prepare a place for us. And that when the time was right, he would come and get us. And even the fact he said, don't let your hearts be troubled, helps us understand. He knows our hearts are going to be troubled. You know, that we're going to have things that don't make sense. We're going to have disappointments. And the thing that I love about Christ's life, though, I think back to that night, his final night with his closest friends, and when they all walked down into the Garden of Gethsemane, and Christ asks his closest buddies to come further with him, but they're exhausted and they fall asleep. And I love that Luke, being the only one of the four gospel writers who's a doctor, who actually gives us this detail that Christ sweat blood, which is a condition called hematohidrosis, and it still happens today. But where it usually shows up is when people are being walked to their execution. It's where you're under the most extreme stress.
10: Death is imminent.
13: Death is imminent. And but here's what I love. Jesus processed his pain in the presence of his Father. He didn't sit down and say, well, you know, this has always been the plan. Let's go. I'm ready. He was in agony of soul and spirit. And he poured that out. But I think when you tell God the truth, you make space for grace. When you hold on to all those feelings of being disappointed or being angry with God, but feeling, well, I can't tell him that. It's almost like you close the door.
10: Yeah.
13: But when in his presence, when you tell him the whole truth, I believe you make space for grace.
10: You know, Sheila, even that description is such a good reminder for us as believers who we get our sight down, kind of into this world rather than up into heaven, to be able to have that presence to say, Lord, okay, if you're going to take me in this path, I'm going to grab as many people on the way as possible. That is such a heaven forward-looking viewpoint. You know, again, back, not to toggle so boldly, but back to a more serious subject, you've been really open about depression, anxiety that you've experienced. And now, you know, I think the CDC, some of the latest information and research from the CDC, Center for Disease Control, I think one bit of research I saw, 50% of 15 to 25-year-olds, 50% are struggling with anxiety and depression. Kind of that post-COVID impact, but I'm sure the relentless bad news of everything. Everything's bad news. Everything. And you can get it on your phone. You can get it certainly on your television. It just pounds us every day, 24/7. How does Scripture lift, or how should it lift us up above that fray? And what helped you specifically to say, okay, I'm not going to listen to those voices. I'm going to read the Word.
13: Yeah, well, a couple of things. One, I still take medication to this day. I take my little pill every morning with a prayer of thanksgiving that God has provided help for those of us who need that in this world.
10: Can I interject and just have you speak to the person who says, if the Lord loves me, I wouldn't need that medication?
13: But if you fell down and broke your leg, if the Lord loved you, would you break your leg? I mean, we don't say to, I wouldn't say to you, Jim, well, you've got glasses on, where's your faith? You know, you need to correct your vision.
10: Right, and I'm a full supporter of that. That's why I wanted you to say it, because so often we don't see it that way, you know, and brain chemistry plays a role in how we're feeling and how we express ourselves. So work with the Lord in the great science that He provided.
13: Yeah.
10: I mean, it's only through Him we have those revelations, in my opinion.
13: And honestly, initially when I was in the psych hospital and my psychiatrist first wanted me to be on medication, I was like, no, no, no. I don't want to walk around grinning, talking to some imaginary dog and drooling on myself. He said, no, those are street drugs. We don't do those in here. But I came to understand that, you know, when your serotonin level is so low, that it restores you to a place where you can be who God has called you to be.
10: Yeah.
13: But when I read the Psalms, I have these volumes of this wonderful old British theologian who tell you what was happening in David's life when he wrote that psalm. And so Psalm 34 is one of my favorites. I mean, we love it because it's the psalm that says the Lord is close to the brokenhearted and saves those who are crushed in spirit. But it begins with, those who look to Him for help will be radiant with joy. Mm. No shadow of shame will touch their faces. And at that point, David is on the run from Saul. He's lied to a priest, and it's going to cost that priest and 80 other priests and their families their lives. He's gone into another kingdom where Goliath was from, and he's lied, he's pretended, he's insane. The king kicks him out, and he's in a cave. And that's when he writes Psalm 34, because it starts with this terrible place he's in. But then he shifts and he says, but those who look to the Lord for help will be radiant with joy. No shadow of shame will touch their faces. Shame does not belong to us. Christ took shame on Himself so that we can live without that.
10: Yeah. But again, such a battle of voices from within, right?
13: That
10: you have to, outside of that, I mean, reading the Word, what were some of the spiritual disciplines that really helped you cope as well with those voices?
13: Well, you know, it's interesting. When you're in a psych hospital, they take away everything you could potentially hurt yourself with. You know, like they took away my hair dryer, my makeup, anything. It all goes into the sharps box. But they left me with the one thing I could heal myself with. They left me with the Word of God.
10: Mm.
13: They didn't take that away. And I remember that very first night when I was so afraid. I mean, I felt I'd made a mistake going there, that, you know, would I ever get out of this place? My dad died in the psych hospital. Will I make it out of here? And in the night, you know what it's like in the middle of the night when all those thoughts come? And it can be the hardest time to get through. So what I did was I would literally drag myself out of the bed and plant my feet on the floor. And I did not feel this, but I would repeat from Psalm 27, I believe I will live to see the goodness of the Lord in the land of the living. I've learned the only way I can counter the enemy's lies is with the truth of the Word of God. And I start where I am. I mean, did I believe it that night? No, I did not believe it. But I still believe that the word of God is true. Yeah. And so the nurse actually came in to check on me because apparently I was saying it quite loudly. She wanted to make sure I wasn't actually thinking I was talking to somebody who was in the room. And I was like, nope, don't worry, talking to the Lord.
10: Yeah, I mean, it's so amazing. It's one of the things that breaks my heart with a lot of seminary students that have gone to Ivy League, schools of theology. I've got a few in mind. They lose their faith there.
13: Isn't that sad?
10: And I've talked to a couple of them, and, you know, they'll say, well, I just read so much, I didn't believe the fables anymore. And that's such a dangerous place to be. The Word of God being true and believing it is the rock that we can rest on in this life.
13: It's interesting, though. One of the things I find really encouraging at the moment, one of my friends who works with Amazon is talking about the fact of the number of young men who are ordering Bibles at the moment.
10: That's encouraging.
13: And that just blows me away. And one of my friends, I'm sure you know her too, Jenny Allen, you know, they've been doing these crusades in all the different college campuses. And there's no bells and whistles, all the stuff that we thought, oh, we'll make it look really professional, like Vegas, and people will love Jesus. Yeah. Well, probably not. We actually just need the Holy Spirit for that. So they'll just have these incredible, they'll preach the gospel and then invite people to come forward. Thousands of young people are getting saved and getting baptized.
10: Yeah.
13: And they don't want all the bells and whistles. They just want Jesus.
10: Well, didn't I tell you she is awesome? Sheila Walsh is such a remarkable storyteller. And unfortunately, we had to cut today's conversation short because we're going to come back again tomorrow and continue the discussion with Sheila because she has more great insights about heaven that we want to make sure we share with you. What Sheila said at the end there is so true. All you need is Jesus to make him the Lord of your life. And I'll tell you what, it's the best decision you'll ever make. If you're in a spot where you'd like to learn more about what it means to become a part of God's family, get in touch with us. We have caring Christian counselors and other resources that will help provide you the information you need to say yes to Jesus.
14: And certainly one of the resources we would point you to is a little booklet called Coming Home. 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
10: Oh, it is, and thank you, Tammy, for sharing that with us. 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
14: 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I'm John Fuller, inviting you back next time as we continue the conversation with Sheila Walsh. 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

0: Focus on the Family with Jim Daly was sponsored by Focus on the Family and was pre-recorded. 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
1: May each of us keep our eyes focused on the Lord as we go about this day. Above our circumstances, if they're not great, or if you're having a mountaintop moment, may we each still keep our eyes focused on Jesus, remembering that God loves you and me so much that he gave his one and only son, Jesus, to die for our sins. And he was raised back to life 3 days later. Yes, he lives and he sits right now at the right hand of God. He intervenes on our behalf when we call on him. That whosoever believes in him, Jesus, as their personal Lord and Savior, will not die, but will have everlasting life. Isn't that beautiful? With him. And after our life on this earth ends, or he comes back to gather his church and we get to live forever with him with no more sorrow, no more pain, and with our loved ones who have gone on to him before us, like my hubby Craig has. How great is that? Who right now is living his best life in heaven, telling you that he's having a much better day than me, even on my best days, right? That is true hope, and that is where our joy comes from. Amen. Truth for Life is next.
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0: Does your faith sometimes falter in trying circumstances? I think that's the case for many of us. Today on Truth for Life, we'll learn from Daniel's example. We'll see how his routine pattern of life directed his prayers and helped him trust God, even when the days turned dark. Alistair Begg is teaching from Daniel chapter 9.
1: Daniel has acknowledged that the calamity that the people of God have encountered is directly related to their sin. Verse 14, "Therefore the Lord has kept ready the calamity and has brought it upon us. For the Lord our God is righteous in all the works that he has done, and we have not obeyed his voice. And now, O Lord our God, who brought your people out of the land of Egypt with a mighty hand, and have made a name for yourself, as at this day, we have sinned, we have done wickedly. O Lord, according to all your righteous acts, let your anger and your wrath turn away from your city, Jerusalem, your holy hill, because for our sins and for the iniquities of our fathers, Jerusalem and your people have become a byword among all who are around us. Now therefore, O our God, listen to the prayer of your servant and to his pleas for mercy, and for your own sake, O Lord, make your face to shine upon your sanctuary, which is desolate. O my God, incline your ear and hear, open your eyes and see our desolations, and the city that is called by your name. For we do not present our pleas before you because of our righteousness, but because of your great mercy. O Lord, hear. O Lord, forgive. O Lord, pay attention and act. Delay not. For your own sake, O my God, because your city and your people are called by your name." While I was speaking and praying, confessing my sin and the sin of my people Israel, and presented my plea before the Lord my God for the holy hill of my God, while I was speaking in prayer, the man Gabriel, whom I'd seen in the vision at the first, came to me in swift flight at the time of the evening sacrifice. He made me understand, speaking with me and saying, "O Daniel, I have now come out to give you insight and understanding. At the beginning of your pleas for mercy, a word went out, and I have come to tell it to you, for you are greatly loved. Therefore, consider the word and understand the vision. 70 weeks are decreed about your people and your holy city to finish the transgression, to put an end to sin and to atone for iniquity, to bring in everlasting righteousness, to seal both vision and prophet, and to anoint a most holy place. Know therefore and understand that from the going out of the word to restore and build Jerusalem to the coming of anointed one, a prince, there shall be 7 weeks. Then for 62 weeks it shall be built again with squares and moat, but in a troubled time. And after the 62 weeks, an anointed one shall be cut off and shall have nothing. And the people of the prince who is to come shall destroy the city and the sanctuary. Its end shall come with a flood, and to the end there shall be war. Desolations are decreed. And he shall make a strong covenant with many for 1 week, and for half of the week he shall put an end to sacrifice and offering. And on the wing of abomination shall come one who makes desolate until the decreed end is poured out on the desolator." This is the word of the Lord. Thanks be to God. Let's try that again. Yes, okay, one is good and two is better. This is the word of the Lord. Gracious God, we turn to the Word, but we turn first to you, the Lord of the Word, asking earnestly, humbly, that we might know the enabling of the Holy Spirit, that the pages of our Bibles may be illumined to us, that our hearts may be softened before its truth, that our wills might be brought into line with its truth. Show us ourselves. Show us our Savior, we pray. In Christ's name, amen. Well, here we are back to our studies in Daniel. Chapter 9 contains the most difficult passage in the entire book of Daniel. In fact, having spent a long time on it, maybe the most difficult passage in the entire Bible, it's up for question. We need to move quite quickly through a large section of the text that will take us probably right to verse 19. This demands that I need to be selective in part. My assumption is always that you are reading the Bible, that you're reading before, during, and after, and that you have access to material that will help to supplement that which we learn together on the Lord's Day. Without that, I think it's virtually impossible for any of us to really come to terms with the text of Scripture. The idea that one little dip into the Bible for 30 or 35 minutes once a week will be able to teach us the overarching themes of the Bible and an understanding of it is really a forlorn hope. And so I say that just as a word of reminder and perhaps as a word of encouragement. This is one of the great prayers of the Bible, of the Old Testament, and the key in Daniel itself. We know that Daniel prayed. Prayer for Daniel was not a spasmodic activity. It wasn't a passing fancy. We saw in chapter 6 that it was the result of his unwillingness to submit to the overreaching of the state that found him in the lion's den. And in that chapter, we're reminded of the fact that Daniel, despite what the government was saying, still prayed in his room three times a day. And in the NIV, it makes that point by using the word still prayed, as if somehow or another he just began to do it because he was a subversive character. Is not true at all. He was what he was, and prayer was at the very heart of his life. Therefore, it's no surprise that as this book unfolds, we find him here in the first year of Darius, the son of Ahasuerus, which incidentally puts it as a parallel to what we've just referred to in chapter 6. And essentially what we discover as the chapter opens is that Daniel was having his quiet time, if we can put it that way, that he was both reading the Bible and he was praying. This was part of the pattern of his life. Daniel knew that the Word of God was a lamp to his feet and a light to his path. And here, as would be true for other periods of his life, he was paying attention to what the prophets of God had said. I'm not going to do a lot of this, but you will be helped if you turn just to this one section of Jeremiah chapter 25 so that we can understand together what it was that stirred him to pray. Jeremiah chapter 25 has to do with the exile, with the captivity of the people of God. Daniel is in the midst of this. The people of God are wondering how long this is going to go on. Daniel is reading in the books of the words, and if we just read from verse 11, let's say, 25:11, the word of God through the prophet, "This whole land shall become a ruin and a waste, and these nations shall serve the king of Babylon 70 years. Then after 70 years are completed, I will punish the king of Babylon and that nation," and so on. And so Daniel's reading it, he realizes that the time of the exile is about to draw to a close. And since God was the one responsible for the beginning of the exile, so God will be responsible for the end of the exile. You remember back in chapter 1, we noted that God gave the people into the hands of the marauding forces of the Babylonians. God was responsible for his people being in this predicament, and God would relieve his people from this predicament in due course. Incidentally, the cry, "How long will this go on?" The feeling of how hard is it to sing the song of the Lord surrounded by such oppression and so many alien ideas is not a cry that is anchored in the 6th century BC, but is a recurring cry of the people of God throughout the periods of history and indeed throughout the geography of the world. And some of you, actually, I know from listening to you, have this question as a recurring notion in your heart and mind, because you will often voice it when I'm in your company. How long is this going to go on like this? How long is it going to be where the forces of oppression seem so amazingly powerful and the people of God seem so incredibly weak and useless? Well, Daniel read his Bible. And as he read the Bible, although he was a man who had been given insight into visions and who could understand things, he was humble enough to listen to the word of the prophet and to pay attention. And as a result of that, he was then stirred to pray. Let me just make one point here before we move on, and that is concerning a daily dose of the Bible, if you like. Without a daily diet of the word of God, we will find ourselves living in immaturity. We will find ourselves living in immaturity. I've mentioned it already, and I want to say to you again that it is both foolish and it is dangerous, and it will stunt your spiritual growth if the Bible is not for you on a routine basis the lamp and the direction of your life. Those who have been most useful in the kingdom of God have never deviated from this pattern. And when we're tempted to do so, I think each of us would confess to the distinction that we then face. John Stott, who was in his life a classic example of Christian godliness, says of the importance of time alone with God, one of the great purposes of daily Bible reading and prayer is to get ourselves correctly oriented, to remember who and what we are. And when we turn to the Bible on a daily basis, despite everything that is going on around us, we read in the Scriptures and the Spirit of God brings home to us the things that are true, that are verities, that transcend time and they transcend geography as well, and the various machinations of the political forces around us. It is a striking thing to me in reading this, that an understanding of God's purpose, which He's given, and a trust in God's promise does not then lead Daniel to say, well, there's nothing I need to do. He reads Jeremiah, and he reads that the exile is going to come to an end after 70 years. But he doesn't say, well, in that case, we can just relax and wait it out. No, it is the discovery of that which leads to his prayer. If you look, for example, at verse 16, here is his cry out to God. O Lord, according to all your righteous acts, let your anger and your wrath turn away from your city, Jerusalem, your holy hill. Well, but he just read in Jeremiah that that's exactly what God is going to do. So why is he asking him to do what he's going to do? Because somehow in the economy of God, the prayers of God's people are interwoven in the unfolding of God's purpose. Now you can think that out, you're a sensible group. Essentially what he's saying is, Father, may your will be done on earth. Now, with that as the setting, let's consider just very briefly, first of all, his approach, the approach that he takes. And you will see it there in verse 3. Then I turned my face to the Lord God. In other words, there's nothing casual, nothing trivial, nothing banal. Rather, it is deliberate. I turned my face.

That's his approach. I sought the Lord, and he answered me and delivered me from all my fears. We could say more, but we must move on. I have a series of A's this morning. First of all, then, his approach is a very deliberate, humble, purposeful approach. Notice, secondly, how he addresses God. How he addresses God. I prayed to the Lord my God and made confession, saying, O Lord, the great and awesome God. In other words, he addresses God as God. You say, well, that's, you know, that's a brilliant insight. Well, I wouldn't say it's brilliant, but I would think it's necessary. Because we don't always address God as God. In our prayers, both private and public, if people could hear us, they would say, are you really going to address the creator of the universe in such a casual and trivial manner? Who do you think you are? When Isaiah saw the Lord in Isaiah 6, high and lifted up, remember what he said. I'm a man of unclean lips. Somebody else would have said, no, wait a minute, you're the prophet of God. Yes, he was. And I live in the middle of a group of people who also have unclean lips. Well, that's not very nice to say about people. What was it that brought this out of him? When he addressed God, he understood to whom he was speaking. God is great. God is awesome. God is holy. God is majestic. God is not like us. And his majesty is no barrier to intimacy with him. But we ought never to assume that intimacy is expressed with some kind of undue informality and easiness. I know that some of you think that I just bring a bunch of little shibboleths from Scotland and, you know, I'm growing increasingly old and cold and settled in my ways and disgruntled and so on. Either that may all be true. But there is actually a reason why I talk about silence in the moments before we are led in praise and turn to the Word. There is a reason. Because we're not at the Rotary Club. We haven't met each other at Starbucks. We're not on a trip. This place is not a sanctuary. But when we gather as the people of God corporately to engage with God, we are in a place and in a time that is unlike other times. And so when we have listened to the Word of God, the idea of sitting and being silent for a nanosecond, let alone time for the Word of God to settle on our hearts, the reason for that, in my mind, is all related to the way in which we come before the covenant-keeping God. And when people come into a place of praise and worship and come into the study of the Word, they can tell how serious that congregation is about what is happening in the preaching of the Word, in the praising of God's name. The visitor can understand. And therefore, we have a responsibility, not only in terms of looking to God, but in encouraging one another and in letting those who come in and say, wow, what is this about? I thought it would be a lot more, quote, cozy. I thought it would be a lot more jazzy. I thought, what's with the silence? Oh, God, you are the great and awesome God. You keep your covenant love with those who obey your commandments. You see, that's the nature of covenant love. God has entered into a covenant with his people. He's told them through Moses, I will be your God and you will be my people. This is how it's going to work. You do what I tell you. I'm going to give you my commands and my rules. You do that, we're going to live together very happily. You disobey that, you're going to be in all kinds of mess. You see, because love without obedience is just sentimentality. And when you think about the gathering of God's people and the nature of praise,

0: and the significance of prayer and all of these things. This catches us off guard, doesn't it? Because it confronts us with the fact that we are so influenced by the culture around us. We are so influenced by the mindset of a generation that looks to itself as the be-all and end-all of what's taking place and never actually gets to the place where it says, "Oh Lord, you are the great and awesome God." And we might want to think about that for just a moment, that you are holy, that you are righteous, and we are not. That's his approach. And then thirdly, his admission. It's really his confession, but I wanted to keep it with A's. So, his confession. Where does he go from this? "You are the great and awesome God." Verse 5, "We have sinned and done wrong and acted wickedly and rebelled and turned aside from your commands and rules. We have not listened to your servants, the prophets," and so on. Now notice that Daniel's relationship here with God is both personal and communal. He's referred to him as "my Lord, my God." "I prayed to the Lord, my God," verse 4. Now in verse 5, "we have sinned." It's just a simple reminder of the fact that we're brought into God's family, and in that family we have responsibilities to each other and we share with one another. He wasn't casual in his approach, neither is he vague in his admission of guilt. "We've done wrong. We've acted wickedly. We're guilty. We've rebelled." Well, you say, this is not a very nice way to begin the day, is it? Being reminded of this? Well, think about it. Most of us don't want to be reminded of this. Most of us want to pretend. We want to have a brief passing thought about the fact that, I know I'm a sinner. Yes, let's get on now. "No, but I'm rebellious. I see what God's word says and I want to rebel against it. I see that the path of righteousness is a narrow road that leads down here. And I fancy going on the wide street. I know that God's word is there in order that I might hear it, but I don't want to listen to it. I'm wicked." I'm rebellious.
1: 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I'm Bob Lapine. Thanks for studying God's Word with us. The Bible makes it clear that as Christians, we're not perfect. By nature, we're sinners like everyone else. So what does distinguish us from the rest of the world? Tune in tomorrow to hear the answer. The Bible teaching of Alistair Begg is furnished by Truth For Life, where the learning is for living.
2: 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I'm Donna Rush with Soquel's Morning Rush. There is something about silence, isn't there? Even in our prayers, you know, we often, you know, talk to the Lord, but do we ever get silent and listen? So maybe do both as we're spending time with him in prayer. Both speak to him, come to him like our friend, our master and our savior, all those things, and listen to. Amen. Alan Jackson Ministries is next.
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10: Important information regarding the Italy Unfiltered Dream Vacation Sweepstakes and the Italy Unfiltered Group Tour scheduled for September 2026. Due to ongoing uncertainty surrounding overseas travel conditions and future international travel considerations, the Italy Unfiltered Tour has been canceled. As a result, the Italy Unfiltered Dream Vacation Sweepstakes has also been canceled, and no prize will be awarded. We understand this may be disappointing and appreciate your interest and participation. Additional information regarding the cancellation is available on our station's website on the Contests and Sweepstakes page. The Italy Unfiltered Tour has been canceled. As a result, the Italy Unfiltered Dream Vacation Sweepstakes has also been canceled, and no prize will be awarded. 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
2: I hope you're having a great morning. I'm Donna Rush with SoCal's Morning Rush. 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
12: The adjective dangerous is defined just in the dictionaries, involving possible injury, pain, harm, or loss. Are you willing to follow God when it's not easy? 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We don't really want to say that. We know we're still disciples, but all the heavy lifting's done. And then we kind of get introduced to this endless pool of forgiveness. Dangerous faith. I think it's easier to understand if we look at the antonyms, the opposites. The opposite of being dangerous is to be safe, harmless, innocuous, non-threatening. Seems like a pretty good description of contemporary Christendom.
11: 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That's 855-577-2255. We're so glad you're here to listen. Today's program is part one of Pastor Allen's message called Dangerous Faith, New Responses, New Opportunities. Tune in tomorrow to hear part two.
12: We're working through a series under the theme of dangerous faith. And in this session, I want to talk specifically about new responses and new opportunities. This whole theme for me really came from a series of events that happened. There was a man in the church. I got to know, he became a friend. I did a podcast with him a couple years ago. Brad Arnold. Brad was the lead singer for Three Doors Down. It's a music group, rock group. He wrote a song when he was 15 years old in a math class in a small town in Mississippi, and that ended up selling multiple millions of copies. So for his life changed dramatically. And in a relatively short period of time, he found himself in front of thousands and thousands of people on a regular basis. And he and I sat down for a podcast. In fact, we're going to repost that podcast this Friday. We're going to recut it and put some clips around it from some of the messages I've been doing lately, and I'll do a new introduction for it. I didn't know when I sat with Brad to do the podcast that within a relatively short period of time he would be in heaven. But he told me the story that he said the group was touring in Japan. They were on a worldwide tour. And he said, I just had come to the end of myself. He said, I had addiction problems. My life was a mess. And he said, I didn't want to face another day. And I didn't know what I was going to do. And he said, I tried to call some people at home. And because of the time difference, nobody answered. And the only person that would answer was Charlie Daniels. And he said, Mr. Charlie said to me, Brad, you need to get home and get your marriage straight and get your life straight and get your faith straight. And he said, then Mr. Charlie asked me a question. He said, Brad, do you love your wife? And he said, well, you know I do. He said, then why are you trying to kill her husband? And he said, Pastor, I came home and I got my life straight. And he did. He had a dramatic, but the last years of his life when he would tour, he would stop in the middle of a concert, a rock concert, like in Madison Square Garden, not like at Bucksnort. Because I watched and I listened to it a few times. And he'd say, I need to tell you all what's happened to me. And the crowd would get kind of unsettled. Wasn't what they came for. And in the quiet, gentle voice, he would tell how he came to the end of himself and the problems he'd had and how Jesus had restored his life. And he would tell those people, he'll do the same for you. Amen. And you'd feel the room settle. It was phenomenal. I talk to groups of people quite a bit, and they don't always settle. Well, he got a very serious diagnosis, and I was invited to be a part of his memorial service. And I was sitting preparing for that. I had already written my part, but I was sitting in a little church in Philadelphia, Mississippi. And I turned the notes over and I started to jot some things in the margins. And I wrote down that Brad had a dangerous faith. Not because he was loud or angry or violent or obnoxious or belligerent. He had a faith that was dangerous to the kingdom of darkness. Because he took the gifts and the talents and the tools and the platforms that God had given him, and he used them for the glory of God. And I lived with that for months and months before I went public with it, because it needed to incubate inside of me. So that's the context for this. If you haven't seen the podcast, it'll drop this Friday again. It's worth the time. I think it'll bless you. But I want to unpack that idea a little more completely with you. Because I believe God's called you and me to have dangerous faith. Not angry, belligerent, violent, hostile. I don't mean that at all. I mean a faith that's dangerous to the kingdom of darkness. Amen. I mean a faith that that causes, you know, when Jesus came into the synagogue in Capernaum in Mark chapter 1, there was a demonized man in the synagogue. Do you have room for that in your... And the demon in the man cried out. Not the man, the demon spoke out through the man, and he said, I know who you are. We know who you are. Have you come here to torment us? You want the kingdom of darkness to be on notice when you get up, when you go to work, when you engage. You want to be a person with dangerous faith. Thank you for that enthusiastic response. I'm good. This series won't go away until you cheer, so you just keep on with that. It's all right. It's been helpful for me as I have prayed about this and thought about it to frame this against times and seasons. Because there's a tremendous tendency amongst Christians, I think, to lock down. We know a pattern. We have something we're familiar with, that we're comfortable with, whether it's an order of service or a style of music or an architectural style for worship or whatever it may be. And as I have reflected and thought about this, it seems to me that God's engagement with his people is constantly emerging. There are some things about our faith that are simply immutable. They're not up for discussion. The sovereignty of God, the nature of sin, the redemptive work of Jesus, the authority of Scripture, those are not up for review. But having said that, we tend to create some things that we imagine to be immutable, that cannot be changed, when in fact, I think God changes them dramatically. And I've given you a number of examples. We walk through some of our heroes from the Bible, the big Bible stories we teach the children in Sunday school. You know, Noah and his ark. God recruited a man to build the boat and then collected for him a temporary zoo because he had a message for a whole generation. But I don't think we want to argue that that was the only way God speaks to generations. Noah's three sons were on the boat with him. I've often thought, after the flood, after everything's done and they're reestablished and they're beginning again, do you think that the boys kept boats in the backyard? I think once you've had that experience, you'd want a boat handy. I'm thinking a heavy rainstorm for a few days would make you a little twitchy. Who knows? Or if more than a handful of animals showed up around your place, you'd be thinking, here we go again. I mean, Moses, God used Moses in the most remarkable way to give a revelation of himself to an entire multitude of people. Moses comes down the mountain with the law of God carved in stone, very different than how God used Noah. But God doesn't do that in every generation in the same way. Joshua was his expression of faithfulness was as a military commander, a general, leading the people to occupy the land God had promised them. Very different role than Moses had or Noah had. Samuel, the last of the judges, a leader of the tribes of Israel. It's a loose confederacy. It's a theocracy. God still leads the people, but Samuel judges them. He provides direction and insight, God's perspective by being itinerant, traveling around to the tribal centers. But Samuel's followed by a king. Rather quickly by King David. David has a capital city, a centralized government, very different than the way Samuel led the people. And yet Samuel led the people faithfully, and so did David, very different. Isaiah the prophet sent the message to the king Hezekiah that the Assyrian army that was besieging Judah and had conquered so many cities and had set itself upon Jerusalem, he said, don't worry about them, I'll send them home. That was God's message through Isaiah the prophet to the king of Judah. And yet the prophet Jeremiah, the message he gave to the king was the Babylonians are coming and there's nothing you can do. They're going to destroy this city and you're powerless against them. In fact, one of the hurdles that Jeremiah faced was there were a number of false prophets around him echoing what the message that Isaiah had given with response to the Assyrians. Very different messages in very different times. And we followed that on through the scripture. And I put an example in your notes, but I think the challenge that we face in contemporary Christianity is about the only timeline we're interested in is the end of time. I mean, we have like an insatiable appetite to try to get those events of the last days just right. Pre-trib, mid-trib, post-trib, when are we getting out of here? Right, I mean, we have arguments and debates and so much heat. And I mean, it's okay with me. I like the study, but I would submit to you that even more important than that, the truth is when the Lord comes for you, we're going if you're ready. And there are some things we can't know. Jesus said nobody knows the day or the hour. Deuteronomy 29:29 says there are secret things that God hasn't revealed. And if God hasn't chosen to reveal them, we can't search them out. But we can know, I believe the Spirit of God, it's consistent throughout Scripture, will give us insight into what He's doing in this season. So I don't want you to lose your enthusiasm for understanding the end of the age. I don't want to diminish that. But I would encourage you to have an equal, if not greater, passion for understanding for what God is doing now. It's far more beneficial to be sensitive to God's moving in each season so that we can cooperate with Him and not to become fascinated with what God said is unknowable. There's seldom a year that goes past that somebody doesn't make an announcement that they know when the Lord is coming. And we're so cotton picking vulnerable, we keep buying the books. That's on us.
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11: 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Now, let's get back to Pastor Allen with his message called Dangerous Faith, New Responses, New Opportunities. 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
12: In Matthew chapter 10 and verse 5, Jesus is teaching. He's sending out disciples to begin to learn ministry apart from Him. And He gives them these very specific instructions. He said Jesus sent the 12 out with the following instructions. Do not go among the Gentiles. Gentile is a New Testament word for everybody who's not Jewish. So only go see the Jews. Do not go to the Gentiles. Or enter any town of the Samaritans. The Samaritans were kind of a quasi. We won't spend the time with that. But don't go to the non-Jews and don't go to any of the Samaritan communities. Go rather to the lost sheep of Israel. That was their ministry. So I mean, this is where you go. Jesus said that. I'm pretty sure if Jesus appeared to you or me and said, this is who you should minister to, we would think, I have my assignment. And they've spent years with Him. Well, I'll give you an altar. Acts chapter 1. Now, this is post-resurrection, but it's the same Jesus. And He said to them, same group of people, it's not for you to know the times or the dates the Father has set by His own authority. But you will receive power when the Holy Spirit comes on you, and you'll be my witnesses in Jerusalem and Judea. Jerusalem is a city. Judea is the surrounding region. And Samaria is the next outlying region. So he's describing expanding concentric circles in Jerusalem, Judea, and Samaria, and to the ends of the earth. Same Jesus. Just changed their assignment. That's disorienting. But they were pretty astute learners, because by Acts chapter 8, we have a report on their obedience. It says, when the apostles in Jerusalem heard that Samaria had accepted the word of God, they sent Peter and John to them. Don't you? I mean, if that was contemporary Christian, we'd have had to have a debate, and somebody would have quoted the verse. Jesus said, never go there. It's right here. I was in the meeting that day. He said, no. Peter and John were in that meeting, and Peter and John went to Samaria. So they were listening in Acts 1. And when they had testified and proclaimed the word of the Lord, Peter and John returned to Jerusalem, preaching the gospel in many Samaritan villages. Now, why is that relevant to us? And we've looked at multiple examples of God introducing change. Because I think if with a casual review of contemporary culture, I think it's safe to say that there are new expressions of ungodliness. Certainly more bold or more brazen. Technology changes in how it's available or distributed. The challenges that some of the things that we see today would have been unthinkable in the not distant past. Is that fair? Yes. Well, if we imagine that darkness and ungodliness and wickedness is proliferating, we need to hold an equal imagination that the Spirit of God is moving. And I think it's unfortunate to imagine that the Spirit of God could only move in the ways that we understand He has moved in the past. Or we'd all go build a boat. Or we'd be chiseling messages into tablets of stone. Or, and you can put into that, and my experience in the midst of people of faith, is we're very resistant. You know, we'll say things, well, you know, that's just not how I believe. Well, that's just not the way my people are. Or I grew up, the church I grew up in. And all of those things are legitimate expressions of faith and are an accurate description of your spiritual journey. But I would submit to you that God responds in each season with what is necessary to bring His purposes forth. And the question I'm asking is it possible that we would be willing to say yes to the Spirit of God as He brought fresh expressions to His purposes through our lives? Not a new message, not a lessening of the authority of Scripture. Lord knows we have enough of that in contemporary Christendom. I'm not suggesting that at all. But I'm suggesting it's an inadequate understanding of Scripture to imagine that God has to do it in this season the way He did it a decade ago or 3 decades ago or 100 years ago. I like history. I learned from history. I am still gaining benefit from the people who were mentors in my life 40 and 50 years ago. I'll give you an example. I attended Oral Roberts University. And when I was there, President Roberts was still engaged on campus. And I was a college student. I wasn't overly interested in being spiritual. I mean, I didn't want to go to hell, but you know, I wasn't trying to imitate Oral Roberts. But I was around him enough in enough places where he was telling his story that he used to tell repeatedly. In fact, I thought he told it ad nauseum, how the university he had begun. He said, God said to him, build a university. And he said, I was an evangelist. I didn't know how to build a university. But he said, I bought a farm on the edge of Tulsa. And he said, I would come out at the end of the day and I would walk that farm and pray. And he said, God would show me the next thing to do. And he said, I'm still doing that. I can't tell you how many times I heard him say that. I was paying zero attention. I had absolutely no imagination. It had any application to me whatsoever. I knew I wasn't going to build a university. I can't tell you how many times I've walked the acres of this campus praying. And the Lord has just given me the insight into next. And I'm never content. I don't want like next. I want the entire stinking blueprint. Right? I want full immersion in a hologram. I'm quite confident I couldn't take it. But I to this day, I benefit from what I heard the Lord. So I'm not telling you, I want you to sever your connections with your past. But I'm telling you what we see God doing today will reflect the creativity and the imagination and the power of God. And I want to walk through a biblical example of that is enormously difficult. But it's all in the context of this dangerous faith. Faith is dangerous to traditions. A living, vibrant faith is dangerous to our carnal nature that doesn't want to change. It's dangerous to our selfishness, our selfish ambition. It's dangerous to our desire to find places of comfort and convenience and then make an altar there and not be willing to move. I want to cultivate that kind of dangerous faith. The adjective dangerous is defined just in the dictionaries involving possible injury, pain, harm, or loss. Are you willing to follow God when it's not easy? See, we've been too rooted in on conversion and we're kind of done. I mean, we don't really want to say that. We know we're still disciples, but all the heavy lifting's done. And then we kind of get introduced to this endless pool of forgiveness and we're introduced to sloppy grace and we get some really unhelpful Christianity emerging. Dangerous faith. I think it's easier to understand if we look at the antonyms, the opposites. The opposite of being dangerous is to be safe, harmless, innocuous, non-threatening. Seems like a pretty good description of contemporary Christendom. When we were told that our faith wasn't welcome in the public square, we said, well, excuse us, please. And we went home. When they told us our faith wasn't welcome in the corporate boardroom, we said, oh, excuse me, we don't want to offend anyone. And we withdrew. When they told us that they didn't want us in the public square, we said, oh, I'm so sorry. And then we look up a few years later, and in all those same places, there's very much a powerful expression of a worldview. It's just not godly. And I think now we've got to walk back into those places and say, no, excuse me, Jesus is welcome here as well. Not belligerent, not angry, not destructive, but with some determination. See, dangerous faith is a faith in Jesus of Nazareth as Lord Christ and King. That's dangerous to principalities and powers and spiritual forces of wickedness in the heavenly places. Dangerous to face a living faith. It's a faith on display, a faith that brings vulnerability, a willingness to say, I've been broken and God's brought restoration to me. We're not a perfect people. Sometimes the way I listen to our testimonies and I just shake my head. I don't want you to dump all of your problems on other people, but authenticity is important. And you have to share in appropriate ways. I tell you sometimes that if I hit my thumb with a hammer, praise the Lord may not come out. I understand that's not a full confession of the things I'm capable of, but it's an acknowledgement that I'm very much in process. And so are you. Dangerous faith is the opposite of a harmless, safe, non-threatening faith. It threatens the ascendancy of self and selfish ambition. It challenges anything which sets itself up above the lordship of Jesus. We won't tolerate it. We won't excuse it. We won't justify it. See, we've been far better at accommodating ungodliness and tolerating sin. We've described it as compassion. It isn't love. It isn't love to protect ungodliness. You don't have to be mean or brutal, but we have to have the courage to speak the truth. A doctor, if you go to a physician and the doctor said, and he didn't tell you that you had a life-threatening disease, and you found out that he had failed to give you an accurate diagnosis, and you went back to see the doctor and he said, well, you know, I'm just a kind person and I just hate giving bad news. You'd do your best to see that license was pulled. We call that malpractice. That doc's a quack. Well, folks, if we're Christians, and in our families and our friends groups and the people that we interact with, if we're conscious that people are struggling with ungodliness, and we don't have the courage to engage, not to condemn, but to engage the conversation, as Christians, we're quacks.
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2: 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I'm Donna Rush with SoCal's Morning Rush.
14: I'm so thankful for God's Word and pastors who are faithful in teaching us exactly as it's written, not leaving things out to make us more comfortable. You know, God is God. And who are we to think we know better than what God says in His Word? You know, He loves us so much that He gave His Word to guide us, to comfort us, to strengthen us, and to share with us what we need to know to follow Jesus as God's Son who died on the cross to pay the price for your sins and for mine. And when we admit we're a sinner and repent of that sin and turn from that sin and turn to Jesus as our Savior, woo, and commit to following Jesus, God is faithful to forgive you and me and to give us everlasting life with Him. And not just that, but He then seals us with God the Holy Spirit, right? To lead us and guide us and convict us when we fall into some sin that we need to turn from and ask for forgiveness once again. But salvation, it's a one-time thing. It's permanent. We are justified before the Lord, but we spend a lifetime growing in our faith and learning more about Him. It's called sanctification, growing to live more and more like Jesus each day as He works in our lives. John 3:16.
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19: Welcome to Secular. That's right, July 29th. Welcome to the show. Of course, a lot of you are probably paying attention to what's going on at Capitol Hill as Dr. Anthony Fauci refuses to answer any questions related to this current COVID-19 investigation. Of course, this is not necessarily all that shocking. This comes out of a moment where he was pushed and pushed and pushed. Again, remember, he already has a pardon. So really, let's just be honest, not a whole lot can be done in terms of any sort of criminal intent. So if you start calling in asking about that, know that the answer is pretty clear. I mean, he was pardoned by a president of the United States. It doesn't mean he couldn't answer questions or talk about maybe some of the issues that came up or maybe what we now know 6 years into the future. I think it's okay to want to ask questions and to learn more about maybe if the origin stories were wrong, maybe if we have more understanding of the science behind it, you know, whatever it could be. And this obviously comes after his diary entries. And again, we need to understand that these were digital entries that were made that were part of federal files. It wasn't like someone stole his journal and went and scanned in this documents to find it. He was keeping a log, sometimes in a way that felt, comedic, if you will, looking back on it, or childish, talking about his own celebrity, talking about sort of the, I can't believe how famous I am kind of moments. You know, I'm, people love me. They're honking their horns at me. This has been the, I'm the most famous person in the world. Of course, at the same time, we were dealing with a global pandemic that killed millions of people, including a lot of our friends and family, and we were dealing with the same situation. So when he's asked, how does he answer? Over and over the same way. And by I mean over and over, I mean well over 100 times, 111 times as we speak right now, 111 times when asked about any questions related to COVID-19, he had one simple answer. I guess we could play one of those right now.
21: That's right. Let's play. This is from the very beginning, and this is actually where Senator Paul, the chairman of the Senate Homeland Security and Government Affairs Committee, had placed in front of him, for the record, a copy of U.S. code that deals with contempt of Congress. And this is kind of how it started after Dr. Fauci gave kind of a lengthy opening statement before invoking his right not to testify. This is what happened. This is Bite 3, Senator Paul talking with Dr. Fauci just a few hours ago.
22: In the red folder on your table is a copy of Section 192 of Title 2 of the U.S. Code. Your counsel has been provided a copy as well. That section makes it a crime for a witness appearing under subpoena to refuse to answer any questions pertinent to the question under inquiry. Do you have that in front of you?
23: On the advice of counsel, I respectfully decline to answer based upon my rights under the Fifth Amendment of the Constitution.
22: Let the record record that the witness has refused to answer whether there's a folder in front of him based on his Fifth Amendment right.
19: And that's sort of just how it begins and goes on and on and on, pleading the fifth, if you will. Again, the same time, the consequences of this are potentially minimal from a personal standpoint, unless he was to get himself into something severely bigger.
21: Well, and that's what we'll talk about in the next segment. We'll talk about contempt of Congress, as Senator Paul has already scheduled a vote for the committee on August 5th to take up that question of whether he should be held in contempt of Congress the way he's testifying. We'll also talk about the thing that I see in the chat most often is his pardon doesn't count because it was signed by an auto pen. We'll talk about that. We've talked about it before, and you probably won't like it if that's your comment. What the answer probably is.
19: All right, phone lines are open for you. 1-800-684-3110. 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That's at 1-800-684-3110. 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
19: Welcome back to Tech Killer. We do have some lines open, 1-800-684-3110. If you're watching online, you can call in, too. I'd love to hear from you, 1-800-684-3110. Thanks for everyone who is joining us. I think we need to recap a little what's going on right now. Dr. Fauci is on Capitol Hill. Will, why don't we give him an idea of why he's there in the first place, 6 years later, after the COVID nightmare, thankfully, has mostly come to a close at this point, but why 6 years later he's being grilled on Capitol Hill?
20: Well, this comes as Senator Paul, who has been investigating the origins as well as the way that it was handled in the United States for as long as it's existed, as long as there was the entire pandemic, Senator Paul was trying to get to the bottom of this. He's a medical doctor, but he is also the chairman of the Homeland Security and Government Affairs Committee in the Senate. And this comes as he was able to get from the Department of Health and Human Services, HHS, these diary entries from the from Dr. Fauci. And Secretary Kennedy actually put out that they are not private diaries, as the press has been calling them, but he cleared it up and said they were not personal journals. They were government records created on a government computer by a federal employee during one of the most consequential public health emergencies in history. Under federal law, these documents belong to the American people.
19: And if anything, they're fascinating reads from, sort of the morbid, dark humor that comes out of it, but also just to have this as public record. This is history at this point.
20: Well, and it's as it is written in diary form, right. It does give a linear look at this. But here are some of the biggest problems that we're finding from it and why this hearing was necessary to bring Dr. Fauci before the committee. And you would think as publicly as he was willing to speak and go everywhere and be on the cover of In Style magazine because of his fame during the pandemic, even declaring I am science at one point, that he would be fine with answering some of these questions, that he would be precise in his answers, that maybe he would have an answer for some of these. And some of these wouldn't even be a perjury trap per se, because he was on a podcast where he was saying something different than what was in his diary. But what it goes to show, and why this is important, I believe, for the Senate to look into, is that it's trying to get to the bottom of why he was saying things like in his personal notes that the fatality rate was much lower than he was publicly saying. And he was directly contradicting on similar days. Even the issue of the origin, such as, did it start in the wet market?
21: he was going out publicly and saying that it probably did start there and writing at the same time that it wasn't. And let's actually play one of those for people. This is from his notes where he says, "We now know the market was not the source. It was the amplifier." And in this bite that we're going to play, bite 12, is that he says the direct opposite the next day. So having the Senate ask real questions of, hey, why did it go down this line, making it so political about the source, when at one point you were out there publicly telling people, and this is bite 12, that it was from a wet market, and then we'll show what's in his diary the day before. So first, the soundbite, and then I'll show you on screen.
7: Now, in the novel coronavirus, we don't know exactly what that animal was, but some animal, probably in a wet market, where they bring in a variety of different types of wild game, and people sacrifice them, particularly around holidays like the Lunar New Year, it is totally not surprising that you're seeing the facilitation of this jump from the animal species to the human.
21: So there on that Zoom call, which was as he had the CDC and the all the health banners behind him, this official statement, he's talking about it jumping from a human, from an animal to a human in the wet market. That was on January 27th of 2020. On January 26th, his diary entry read like this. It said, "Game on! Things are changing rapidly." Which, once again, given the context, is this dark humor of the fact that he was almost giddy that game on, we're in the middle of this. But then it goes down here. It says, "Now appears, using the EPI data and genomic data, that the first infection was in early December and not connected to the market. The infection spread among people weeks before the Chinese reported they were dealing with a new infection that gave the virus time to establish itself in multi-generational sustained spread. Remember, early on, the Chinese were saying there is no human-to-human transmission and all 27 cases were from the market. Now we know the market was not the source. It was the amplifier." So that day, the 26th, in his notes, he's very clear. It didn't come from the market. Publicly, he was saying the opposite. Now, that isn't even a perjury situation if he's saying that publicly in a Zoom call or situation. But doesn't the Senate, especially the Homeland Security and Government Affairs Committee, have the right to get to the bottom of why you're publicly saying one thing, misleading the American people, when you're privately writing, it is the exact opposite? That's the problem here. It's important that we trust these institutions. It's important that we trust people that would be in the future in a pandemic situation, trust someone that is in a position of telling the American people what is what. And as we keep going through this diary and what he said publicly, they were many times at odds, as well as getting the ridiculous things where he's pointing out how famous he is. People are waving. They're naming donuts after him. All of that's in the diaries and all that.
8: His own bootleg merch.
21: At the same time, he goes before the Senate and says he has to take the Fifth Amendment. Now, there is the Josh Hawley statement of saying and there is precedent for that, that if you have no real concern of prosecution,
8: the legal consequences,
21: right, because of this pardon, then you don't have to worry about that. You can't invoke your Fifth Amendment privilege. There could be arguments that maybe he's concerned about state prosecution or things of that. I would tend personally for everyone, and I'm not a Fifth Amendment expert, but I would almost want more absolute authority of the text of the Constitution than the precedent on whether or not you can waive your right to the Fifth Amendment protection.
8: Yeah, I don't think that's...
21: But it is still telling, and also in a civil suit. If you are sued civilly and you take the Fifth Amendment, a jury can infer some guilt there. Well, you can't say, in a criminal.
8: At a minimum, it shows he's concerned about the way he would answer these questions.
21: Right.
8: Or his lawyer is concerned. Yeah, I'm sure they have meetings beforehand going, okay, if you're going to ask this, how are you going to answer it? And then at some point they said, you know what? Just plead the Fifth 111 times. And by the end of it, we'll just walk out of this and just be done with it. You show up, you did what you're supposed to do. You know what? It's probably sound legal advice if you're his lawyer. I'm not saying it's moral. I'm not saying it's the right thing to do. I'm saying if you're just talking about have a client who clearly could perjure himself or could do something that could cause a damage to that very, very broad pardon that he had and that everyone really got in the Biden administration. That at this point, remember, a lot of started under Trump, but the Biden administration is who pardoned him. When you have that significant of a pardon, why risk it? And you may say, well, it's better for the American people. Again, I'm not judging this based on what's right and wrong at this point. I'm talking about if you're a lawyer trying to give him advice, I understand that, especially if you're an older person who could get easily tripped up. It's the reason why he wouldn't answer simple questions. People ask about that, you know, questions like, is there a folder in front of you? Well, the reason you're saying no is you don't want to open up anything for questioning, and clearly that

0: overall overview of the work that we're doing here. Those are just sort of some interesting talking points. And then you go more nuanced. You go into the cases that are happening, the individual people. You heard about some yesterday. And today we have an update on another one. And this one, Will, has been one we've talked about before. This is a girl, a Christian girl, who seems to continually get herself into some hot water with the school because she is very loud and proud about her faith.
1: Well, once again, she's in hot water only because she's exercising her constitutional rights and she has a strong faith. That's the only reason that this girl is ever in trouble with the school. She's not a troublemaker. She's not doing things to violate rules. She's just living out her faith. But we've talked about this girl. This is the third time that we've had to represent this girl. It was back in when she was in second grade, I believe, when she originally was subjected to searches of her backpack for contraband. And what was the contraband? It was her Bible or gospel tracts. And she was told, you cannot talk to other students about your faith. She had other issues this school year surrounding wanting Bible club, situations like that. And then finally, at the end of the school year, there was an inclusion assembly that she was wanting to be opted out of. And we sent a letter to the school saying, here's the facts. Here's what happened. We need assurances that this will never happen again, that there's instruction to teachers that this. And they basically wrote back a letter saying none of this is true. None of it's true. And we're like, okay, first of all, there's a pattern here.
0: Yeah, we know it.
1: We understand that you are targeting this poor girl that over and over again, who's just trying to live out her faith. You're trying to violate her rights. We have now filed not only a federal lawsuit, not just on the inclusion assembly, but on this entire pattern of targeting. And last week we filed a motion for a preliminary injunction, getting ready for this back to school time period. Basically wanting the court to put a preliminary injunction in effect that will protect this student from any adverse action or retaliation from the school as they go back to school. And this case makes clear that this is a lot about much more than just her right to opt out of that assembly. That really it is about her First Amendment rights, where she is the right to share her faith with willing classmates during non-instructional time, and that she can also be on the same playing field, level playing field constitutionally, as students who have secular views and share secular views without retribution from the school. And she has a right to not be singled out because of her viewpoint. These are all of the things that are in this motion for this preliminary injunction. So one, I'd encourage all of you, as we look ahead, we're just weeks away from getting back to school, some places earlier than others. But one, be praying for this family and this little girl. She's very brave. She has had to endure a lot in elementary school. So be praying for her and her family that you will see the fruit of her work and of her faith, and that there will be protection for her, and that she will not be scared or be fearful as she goes back to school from this administration that is targeting her. But also support the ACLJ. By your support, you equip this girl.
0: Yeah, I mean, she has never had to have legal fees. Imagine that. I mean, you have this ongoing issue that lasts years and years that somehow reoccurs and comes back up. Instead of having to figure out your family lawyer, I'd figure out likely, honestly, it would be that you do nothing. And you just suck it up and deal with the fact that a school is being unjust with you. And look, we've all dealt with school systems that we don't agree with. And, you know, sometimes they don't get up to the point of being, you know, lawsuits. Some do. Instead, she's able to turn to the ACLJ team again and again and again. And she's able to get top tier attorneys. We're ready to jump into action and help defend her. As Will said, it's a painful process. It's not fun. No one wants to go through this. You would hopefully not want to do this over and over and over again in your life. But unfortunately, that is the occasion for this, this poor girl. But we have been able to provide all of this for her, again, with no cost to her. And that is only because people like you who listen and watch and engage in what we do here. Maybe you spend time on our website. Maybe you spend time on our social media platforms. Maybe you have gone to ACLJ.org and you have asked for legal help yourself. At the end of the day, to be able to afford to do that, it's not like everyone here is a volunteer. I want to be able to hire, I've always said this, the best of the best. I want this show to look the best it can possibly look. I want this broadcast to look as professional as possible. I want to have the best producers. I want to have the best writers. I want to have the best team members. And then I want to have the best legal team as well. And we want to have offices in Washington, D.C., in Nashville, Tennessee, in Strasbourg, France, for our European center, in Jerusalem, and in places we don't talk about, can't talk about, won't talk about. None of it happens without you. And these special months, and again, I know people get a little frustrated in the comments because they're like, Logan, you spend too much time doing this. Understand that this is a multi-million dollar operation that does not happen without you. These are these special months where we have a group of donors who are ready to give, and they are ready to unlock their pledge. This isn't one of those, you get the, a lot of times you get the emails from politicians, that's a 400 times your match. It's not that. These people are just willing to double whatever comes in. And again, there's a limit to that. That limit is very high because we're able to go to a lot of members and say, hey, you know, come together. And again, I tell you, if we ever reach close to that limit, not only will I be celebrating, I will be letting you know. Usually we don't have to worry about that. I'm going to encourage you, though. This is the day to do it. We are wrapping up this month. We are July 29th. This Liberty Drive ends. And again, we've been celebrating the 250 of America. This is it. We are just a couple days away from the end of this drive, where donations are doubled. I want you to be a part of it today. That is at ACLJ.org. You know, we'll move into other things that we'll talk about throughout the year. And of course, towards the end of the year, a lot opens up. We were already talking about Christmas. We're already talking about what happens. You know, we're not only in back to school mode, we're already looking towards quarter four. Because what happens come November, Christmas display starts going up. And again, we're talking about global gigantic issues that are literally life and death around the world for people of faith. And then we're talking about people like this. A girl who just wants to be passionate about her faith, live it publicly, live it loudly, not in a troublemaker. And the other side, people just want to put up a nativity scene. And they only want to do it, by the way, if other religions and other people's holidays are also well represented. But that's too much for some communities. But the ACLJ team's going to be there. That's the end of our first half hour. We got a second half hour coming up. I need you to be a part of the broadcast today. The second half hour is available on ACLJ.org, on YouTube, Rumble, Facebook. 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Of course, you can catch us later wherever you get your podcast. But right now, 12 to 1 p.m. Eastern time is when we broadcast live. 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
2: 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You can hear the entire hour of this program starting at 6 o'clock tonight right here on KKLA. I'm Donna Rush with SoCal's Morning Rush. Well, today, Pastor Scott has the day off. But here's something fun. John Fuller from Focus on the Family will be guest hosting the program today. So I invite you to join today from 3 to 5 p.m. for the Pastor Scott Show with John Fuller as our guest host. How fun is that? Well, our weather for today, it is going to be the coolest day of the week, believe it or not, because it's not that cool. It is summer, right? LA and OC metro areas are looking to hit around 87 or so for highs today. In the valleys and the IE, we're looking at those mid-90s and sunny for highs. And at our beaches, morning clouds and afternoon sunshine with highs right around 78 degrees. Still high surf through Friday at our beaches, so be aware of that. All right, coming up next here on SoCal's Morning Rush, it's In Touch with Dr. Charles Stanley.
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5: We are responsible, and the blame game is an attempt to eliminate, to escape our responsibility. If I'm going to play the blame game, what that will do is encourage me to sin. Because if I can sin and shift the responsibility to somebody else, then I don't feel so bad. Likewise, we damage our fellowship with God. You cannot be in oneness with God holding somebody else, blaming someone else for something going on in your life. I am responsible for my responses. I am responsible for what I do. I can't blame someone else.
6: It's easy to look at our circumstances and find someone else to blame for them. You know, he didn't do his share of the work, or she hurt my feelings, or they took advantage of me. Today's edition of In Touch, the teaching ministry of Dr. Charles Stanley, reminds us why it's never acceptable for Christians to play the blame game.
5: The title of this message is the title of the oldest game in all of humanity. It is a game all of us have played, probably many times in our life. It's not a game that creates the best atmosphere in the world. And it is a game that really isn't a whole lot of fun. And it's a game that nobody ultimately wins. And it's a game that was played by the very first family in the Bible. And that game, the name of that game, is the blame game. Now, all of us have played this game. We played it when we were children. If you had brothers and sisters and somebody got after you, your parent got after you, and it was your sister's fault. Well, to hear her tell the story, it was your fault. And so the blame game started as children. The problem is that many people never grow up when it comes to playing that game. You would think that we'd be smart enough after a while to realize that game, nobody wins that game. It didn't win then. It doesn't win now. And yet we still play it. And the reason we play it is because somehow we think if we can play that game, we'll win and we'll be better off if we win. There is no way to win in the blame game. Now, there are times when people do hurt us, no question about it. They say things, they do things that really and truly deeply hurt us. Now, the question is this. What is my response to be when I am genuinely, willfully wronged by someone else? I cannot hold someone else indebted to me for something they do wrong and walk in the Spirit of God and be a godly man, or you can't be that and be a godly woman. We can't do it. It's not even a question of whether we've been hurt or not, or whether we will be hurt or not. We all have been hurt. We are all going to be hurt. That's just part of living in a world where there is sin and disobedience and wickedness and violence. We're going to get it. But the issue is, listen, not whether we're going to be hurt or not, or whether we have, but how do we respond? Godly men and women don't respond with blaming someone else. That is merely an escape mechanism to refuse to assume responsibility for the way they are reacting in that situation. Now, people don't like to hear that because they say, boy, I know, but you, yeah, but if you just knew how I hurt, doesn't make any difference. How did Jesus respond? Did he say to all those who had wronged him until he got to the cross, I have forgiven all of you who've spoken badly against me, but this will not... No, what did he say? He said, Father, forgive them, for they know not what to do. You see, he laid down the pattern for us. Listen, if anybody deserved being blamed, that bunch of Pharisees and Sadducees, they're the ones who deserve the full blame. They're the ones who got the people stirred up and lied about Jesus, got a whole crowd of people at the trial to lie about him. Were they guilty? Absolutely, they were guilty. Unquestionably guilty. And in fact, they were so evil, they said, listen, let his blood be upon our children, our children's children, our grandchildren for centuries to come. He's so vile and wicked, we hate this man. We despise this man. What did Jesus say? Well, now, when you get to hate and despise him, no. He said, Father, forgive them. They don't understand what they're doing. You and I cannot justify a wrong response to those who have wronged us, no matter what they do to us. Now, think about this for a moment. God did not say to Adam and Eve, you poor things. He didn't say that. He said, Adam, by the sweat of your brow, you're going to have to live from this point on. Eve, you're going to have pain in childbearing. And Satan, you're going to crawl on your belly. Isn't it interesting that God heard the excuses? And you know what? He ignored their blame. The Bible says God doesn't change. He's going to ignore my blaming someone else today, just like he ignored their blaming someone else in those days. Now, think about this for a moment. He said, Adam, you're responsible for your sin. Eve, you're responsible for your sin. And Satan, you're responsible for your sin. What does that say? You and I cannot. We absolutely cannot blame someone else. We can't do it. Even though they've hurt us, the only godly response is to be forgiving. Now, I know that that is extremely difficult sometimes when you hurt so bad and you've got 500 reasons that somebody has wronged you. Or you find yourself in a situation where you think, well, Lord, now, if I hadn't grown up this way, and if I hadn't had this, and if my parents hadn't, all of these things. All of those things may be true. You may have been abused as a child. You may have been mistreated, and you may have grown up in a bad situation. But you know what? You and I are free moral agents, and we have the Spirit of God on the inside of us who will enable us. Listen, the Bible says the fruit of the Spirit is vengeance, hostility, anger, bitterness. It doesn't say anything of the sort. The Bible says the fruit of the Spirit, that is the Holy Spirit who lives within us, the fruit of the Spirit is love and joy. And listen to this, peace and goodness and self-control. These are the fruits of the Spirit. Now, it doesn't say the fruit of the Spirit is love, joy, peace, and gentleness, and self-control, and patience, unless, except, if, and but. It doesn't say any of that. It just says the fruit of the Spirit. Does that mean that I can love people only when I'm loved? I can have peace only when the situation is created. For example, God says, my peace I give unto you, not as the world gives give unto you. Let not your heart be troubled, unless, except, and if, and but. No, because you see, if someone else could control my life, you know what that means? They could control whether I have peace or not. No one else can control my thinking, your thinking. I can have peace if everybody around me hates me. I can have joy in my heart no matter what anybody thinks. I can have a sense of the love of God in my heart no matter how people treat me. Why? Because they can't make you feel anything but what you consent to feel. We are free moral agents. We decide how we're going to respond to people who hurt us. We decide whether we're going to be obedient or disobedient. And we are responsible. And the blame game is an attempt to eliminate, to escape our responsibility. Now, the blame game has some very serious consequences. And I want us to think about two sections of these consequences. One of them is personal consequences that come our way. And secondly, national consequences that happen to a whole nation. Well, what is the first one? Well, naturally, the first one is this. If I'm going to play the blame game, what that will do is encourage me to sin. Because if I can sin and shift the responsibility to somebody else, then I don't feel so bad. So it will encourage sin. That's certainly one simple thing. Secondly, it is certainly going to stunt my spiritual growth, because listen to this carefully. I am only going to grow as far as I am where I start blaming someone else and still hold that against them. That's as far as I'm going. And what happens is we get stuck. Likewise, we damage our fellowship with God. You cannot be in oneness with God holding somebody else, blaming someone else for something going on in your life. I am responsible for my responses. I am responsible for what I do. I can't blame someone else. Another part of it is this, and that is when we think about the consequences of blaming someone else, it promotes terrible disharmony. For example, let's say now someone has wronged you, and you call one of your dear friends who happens to like this other person. And you say, let me tell you what she did to me. And so you tell them what she did. So this person says, I can't believe they'd do such a thing as that. So what does that person do? They call their friends. They say, did you know what so-and-so did to so-and-so? Now remember this, that the second person isn't going to tell it like you told it. You mark that one down. They're not going to tell it like you told it. There's no way. It doesn't happen. Blaming other people creates great disharmony. It creates disharmony in businesses. It creates disharmony in the home. It creates disharmony in the church. It creates disharmony among friends. Because you see, it's not God's way. God's way is forgiveness. God's way is laying it down, not blaming someone else. Even though they did it, what's my response? I am responsible for my response, and my response is they're forgiven. Think about holding something against someone. They don't even know it. Who suffers in the blame game? The blamer. He or she is the sufferer. And so it doesn't fit who we are. In fact, when you think about the consequences, we're the ones who suffer. So it promotes disharmony. It promotes bitterness, because the longer you hold on to blame, here's what they did, here's what happened to me, because he did this, because she did that, and this is the reason I'm the way I am, is because of them. You know what happens? Bitterness, hostility, anger, all the junky stuff that we don't want in our lives, that's what happens. Not only that, it hurts the testimony of the person who's blaming. And not only that, it oftentimes discredits the person whom you're blaming, especially it may be something that they did and they didn't even realize they did. It wasn't even something they intended to do. Even if they did. Listen, even if somebody wrongs you and me, we do not have the right before God to discredit in any way, to hurt that person's image before others, or in any way to cause their personality and their reputation to be marred in some fashion. We don't have a right. And you're not going to ever find Jesus doing it, and you're not going to ever find him approving anybody who did. I am responsible for my responses no matter what. The blame game does not fit a child of God. And the consequences are devastating to it. Now, personally, what about nationally? Well, do you remember a few years ago there was a comedian, and every time he got caught or he did something wrong, you know what he said? What did he say? Say it again. Isn't it amazing that you all remember that? Isn't it amazing that you remember the devil made me do it? Who does that sound like in the Bible? Eve. Listen, things haven't changed, have they? And so people still say, oh, well, the devil made me do it. My friend, that's not a joke. In other words, we can't get by with simply saying the devil made me do it. Now, what's happened is this. We have developed in this nation of ours an idea that is like victimization. That is, we are now victims of all of these things that have happened to us. And this is why you and I watch the television, read the newspaper, and we're absolutely aghast at this. Somebody can walk into a store or their business and just shoot down five or six people, or they can just destroy a whole family, or do the most vicious, cruel things that I wouldn't even mention here. And so they can commit all kinds of crime, and they say, well, but they're parents, and so here people can go in and absolutely destroy their parents and murder them in the most bloodthirsty way, and they put them on a trial and put them on a stand, and they finally conclude where they were abused by their parents. Do you think God said, well, you're abused by your parents, therefore you are not guilty for murdering your parents? Absolutely not. What we do, we undermine our whole judicial system by saying we excuse you because your circumstances were not good. Well, I'm here to tell you, you know, I would have been in prison just like a lot of you other folks would have been if we'd have gone on circumstance. But by the grace of God, God is willing to step into anybody's life who's willing to receive him. And a lot of those folks have rejected God. Some of the worst criminals went to Sunday school and went to church and heard the gospel, but they made a choice not to receive God. Whatever happened to these two words, sin and disobedience? Whatever happened to sin? Whatever happened, you know what we're doing? Because, listen, the whole world, the whole nation has bought. They have bought out this victimization idea. Poor little old you, poor suffering you, because you're sinning against God. And we're going to shift that responsibility to somebody back there in your family so you won't feel so bad. Now you'll feel better. Do you know what's happening? They're not feeling better. They're feeling guilty. And secondly, they don't know why they're still feeling bad and still feeling guilty. For the simple reason, the only way to deal with sin is repentance. The only way to deal with things in my life that are not right is face up to them, assume responsibility for my actions. Now you let your children get away with that kind of stuff, and what happens? Then, listen, because parents allow their children to get away with doing wrong, because they themselves don't want to be rejected by their parents, because they were rejected by their parents, who were rejected by their parents. And you know what? You can blame your great-great-great-great-grandfather back yonder, who's already in heaven looking down and thinking, what did I do? I mean, after all, it is a blame game. And the truth is, it has absolutely no end. You can blame anybody for anything. And what has happened is we bought this in the nation. It's no longer sin. It's no longer disobedience. It's no longer obeying God. For example, I could blame God in this way. I said, Lord, wait a minute. This has really got you, Father. You gave us 10 commandments. And the Apostle Paul, who was your favorite apostle, I mean, he was number one. He said that I couldn't keep them anyway. Uh-oh. God, you blew it on that one. You gave me 10 commandments to live by, and you knew I couldn't live up to them. That's not fair. The reason I break the 10 commandments, God, is because your fault. You should have given me a little leeway somewhere. In other words, you should have said, well, you should not steal often. You should honor your father and mother when you can. In other words, ridiculous. He says, hear the commandments? Only by the grace of God, through the power of the Spirit of God, can you live them. Can't live them yourself. You see, the blame game never ends. And what's happening is it has eroded our whole nation, and we're all suffering as a result of it. Now, I'm going to close here with simply saying this. There's only one way to handle the blame game. Just one way. To be man and woman enough, mature enough to assume responsibility for our actions. When we wrong someone else, We assume responsibility. We don't look back yonder to find somebody to blame or what emotionally caused us to act a certain way. And we've all done that at times. I'm sure I have. But the blame game doesn't fit who we are. So I have to, first of all, assume responsibility that whatever I do in life, I'm responsible for. Secondly, I have to assume this responsibility. No matter who wrongs me and who hurts me, I do not have the right to blame them and to hold it against them, which means I must be forgiving, which means I don't hold it against them anymore, which means, listen, their debt toward me is paid. It's paid. You say, well, how did they get paid? If they wronged you, how did they get paid? I made a choice to forgive them. And my choice to forgive them means the debt's paid. They don't owe me anything. They don't have to do anything to make me feel better. They don't have to come crawling and creeping and saying this, that, or the other. None of that. When Jesus went to the cross, what happened? All the sin of all the world was placed upon him. And he died in your behalf and my behalf. What did he atone for? What did he pay for? The sin of the whole world. So all of my sins are forgiven. Now, if I sin against God, my fellowship with him is broken, and I have to deal with that. But there is nothing that can cause me to be lost and separated from God eternally. Why? That sin debt was paid eternally by the Lord Jesus Christ. Now, let me ask you a question. What right do you and I have to hold anything against anybody, no matter what they do to us, when God doesn't hold it against us? I do not have that right. The blame game does not fit the child of God. Now listen, you may say, well, I'm not even a Christian. Wait a minute now, hold on. Well, let me ask you a question. Why have you never trusted Jesus as your Savior? I know what some of you are saying, because I've heard this a lot of times. You've said, well, I'll tell you why I'm not a Christian. The reason I'm not a Christian is I've seen so many people who profess to be Christians, and they don't live any better than I do. And they're just, you Christians call them backslidden. And I just haven't seen people in the church living like I think they ought to live and living like you folks say they'll live. So therefore, when they straighten up, I'll become a Christian. You know what's going to happen to you? God's going to say to you as a lost person, you're not responsible for them. You were looking at them. You should have been looking to me. I never told you to get saved by looking at other Christians. I said, you have to look to my son, Jesus. My friend, it won't work. You can't blame ungodly Christians the way they act for the reason you're lost. Nor can you say, well, I didn't grow up in a Christian home. Most people didn't. But you've heard the truth. And so you're responsible. You see, you and I could come up with 1,000 excuses for you not being saved. But none of them are going to be acceptable in the eyes of God. So I want to encourage you to ask the Lord Jesus to forgive you of your sins and to tell him, you're accepting his death at Calvary's full payment for your sin. You want to be one of his children, and you're trusting him right now as your personal Savior by faith. Just that fast. Your sins are forgiven, you become a child of God. You can't blame God on not being saved. And somebody says, well, if I go to hell, it'll be God's fault. No, it won't. God is a just God. He's righteous and holy. Can't make any mistakes. Never has, never does. I just want to say to you that if you are a believer today, and you've got some hurts in your life, and I mean you've got hurts and you've got scars, deep emotional scars. You may have some physical scars for the way you've been treated. I want to encourage you, my friend, for your sake, lay it down. You say, well, now how do I do that? Here's what you do. You say, Father, I do acknowledge that I've been wrong. I've been holding blame on my father, my mother, my grandfather, those who abused me, those who hurt me in my job. But today, I know that you've forgiven me, so I lay all that down. I hold it against them no more. I forgive them. It is an act of your will. You choose to forgive that person or those persons, and you thank God for his forgiveness, and you thank God that as you lay it down, you no longer carry that. And the next time you see them, now listen carefully, next time you see them, something may pop up, but you say, thank you, Father, that they're forgiven, so I don't hold that against them. And depending upon the nature of how they wronged you, it won't take very long. When you see them, you'll just think love. And you'll think, they didn't understand what they were doing. If they'd have just seen the consequences, they would never have done this. And you know what you'll do? You'll begin to feel an awesome sense of love for that person. Don't spend your life carrying emotional baggage that will ultimately destroy you and cheat you out of life's best.
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5: The truth is that all through life, daily there are those circumstances. For example, we think, well, what about this? What about that? God has it all worked out. If we just recognize it and thank Him for it, then what we're doing is we're walking in the will of God according to His schedule, not ours, and His schedule is always right. People will say things like, well, God isn't interested in something like traffic. Well, if you were in an accident and dying, you'd think, well, I hope He is. And so we overlook a lot of things in our life. People at work, in their jobs and relationships, people just overlook and think, well, you know, that's just part of life. But there's no such thing as a part of life when the Holy Spirit's living inside of you and giving you guidance and direction for your life. That is life. And for all of us who are believers, God's in everything.
6: 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Did God speak to your heart through today's message? 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
2: In Touch with Dr. Charles Stanley was sponsored by In Touch Ministries, Incorporated, and was pre-recorded. I'm Donna Rush with SoCal's Morning Rush. I really love this verse in Colossians 3:17, and it says, whatever you do, whether in word or deed, do it all in the name of the Lord Jesus, giving thanks to God the Father through Him. Isn't that a great verse for us to keep in mind as we go about our day today? It's making sure that whatever we do in word or deed, that we do it in the name of the Lord Jesus. That will make us take a little self-check now and then about, you know, if we get a little frustrated or angry or, I don't know, a little high and mighty, or we forget to be humble. All of those things, right? Well, here's something that you can do in word and in deed. How about give thanks to Lord God Almighty for something in your life? You know, tomorrow is Thankful Thursday, so you could be a part of that. All you have to do is call the Morning Rush listener line and share something that you are thankful for. I will make you a part of Thankful Thursday. Here's how you do that. Here's the number. It's 818-662-1366. 3787. And I encourage you to put that in your phone. Keep it in your phone. And anytime you just want to call in about anything I talk about here on the air, or you just want to give thanks to the Lord, you can give that Morning Rush listener line a call. 818-662-3787. Have a very blessed day. And whatever you do today, whether in word or deed, do it all in the name of the Lord Jesus. Amen. David James is in next for your midday.
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14: Do you believe there is no harm that can come into your life? 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
15: Welcome to Pathway to Victory with author and pastor Dr. Robert Jeffress. 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Today on Pathway to Victory, Dr. Robert Jeffress shows us how to handle unwanted critiques in a biblical manner. But first, let's take a moment to hear some important ministry updates.
13: Thanks, David, and welcome again to Pathway to Victory. Over the years, Amy and I have discovered the value of taking vacations and taking vacations with people who share our values. So, in that spirit, I'd like to invite you to join us this coming May on the Pathway to Victory journeys of Paul Mediterranean Cruise. Picture yourself spending 10 days alongside fellow believers who share your love for Scripture and your curiosity about the places where it happened. We'll walk the ruins of Ephesus, as well as visiting other iconic biblical sites. We've built in the right rhythm of rich experiences and unhurried downtime, so you arrive home spiritually alive and genuinely rested. Come sail with us. Reserve your spot right now by going to ptv.org. Okay, let's turn our attention to our topic today. You're about to hear the second part of a message I introduced yesterday. We're learning the importance of taking a rebuke from others, even from people who may rub us the wrong way. This topic is included in the best-selling book I've written called The Solomon Secrets, 10 Keys to Extraordinary Success. To get a copy of my book, just go online or give us a call. It's yours when you include a generous gift to support the ministry of Pathway to Victory. But be sure to respond today because only a few days remain to receive this time-limited offer. We'll repeat this information just after my message. Right now, let's resume our study in Psalm 103. I gave it a humorous title. 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
14: Solomon in the book of Proverbs has a term for those corrections that God sends into our life. He calls them rebukes or reproofs or discipline. And over again, Solomon in the book of Proverbs says that a successful person is one who responds positively to the correction that God sends into his life. By way of definition, I want you to jot down what a reproof is, because over and over again you find this word used in the book of Proverbs. A reproof is an event that God brings into our life to convict us of our sin and motivate us to turn from that sin. If we're going to be successful in life, and that's what this series is about, how should we respond to correction that comes into our life, whether it's through negative events or whether it's through the criticism of other people? Let me give you four positive ways to respond to painful reproof in your life. And each one of these begins with an E. Number one, expect reproof. Expect reproof. Don't be surprised when you're criticized. You are going to make mistakes, big mistakes in your life, okay? You're going to make them. I'm going to make them. All God's children are going to make mistakes. It's not a question if we're going to mess up. We are going to sin. And so not only are we going to sin and make mistakes, we're going to experience the accompanying reproofs that come with our mistakes, whether it's negative events or whether it's negative words from other people. We shouldn't be surprised that that happens. In Psalm 103, beginning with verse 10, David said, "For God has not dealt with us according to our sins." Aren't you grateful for that? God doesn't deal with us according to our sins, nor has he rewarded us according to our iniquities. For as high as the heavens are above the earth, so great is God's loving kindness toward those who fear him. As far as the east is from the west, so far God has removed our transgressions from us. How do you deal with reproofs in life? First of all, expect them. They're going to come because we make mistakes. Secondly, evaluate reproofs. Evaluate the criticisms, the negative events that come into your life. Now get this, not every negative event, not every criticism is because we're doing something wrong. But some of those negative events are the result of our doing. And that's why we need God's wisdom to evaluate the reproofs, the corrections that come into our life to see if there's some sin in our life that needs to change. In James 1:5, James said, "If any of you lacks wisdom, let him ask of God, who gives to all men generously and without reproach, and it will be given to him." Now, many of us have memorized that verse, but we've memorized it completely out of context. The context of that verse is found in verses 2 and 3 about going through trials in life. And James says, when you're going through trials in your life, ask for God's wisdom to know if these trials are the result of your doing, your mistakes, or whether they're coming as a sign of God's testing and strengthening of your faith. How can you make that determination? Let me suggest three people you ought to consult with to determine whether a criticism or a negative event that comes into your life is because of your own fault. The first person you ought to consult with is God. Ask God to reveal to you the source of this difficulty in your life. Secondly, we need to ask a trusted friend. Now, I know you find this hard to believe, but every now and then I receive some criticism. And just a little bit. And sometimes when it's coming from somebody that I have some faith in, or even if it's coming from one of the jerks in my life, sometimes I have to ask myself, now, is there any truth in this at all? And I've got about two or three people I have confidence in that I talk to. And sometimes when I say, well, you know, this person said this, or this letter said thus and thus and thus and thus, do you think there is any merit in it at all? Sometimes these people will say, no, Pastor, there's really not. But they are just as likely to say, you know, Pastor, even though they could have used kinder language, even though they could have used a better method, there is a kernel of truth in what they're saying that you ought to listen to. I'm grateful for people like that in my life. If you have a real friend, it's somebody who's going to tell you not just what you want to hear, but what you need to hear. The third person you ought to consult with to see if this negative criticism or this negative event is the result of your doing, you ought to consult with yourself. Ask yourself some questions. Is this a criticism I keep hearing over and over and over again from various people? Or is this negative event, whether it's the loss of a job or the breakup of a relationship, is this something I keep experiencing over and over again? Is it some wrong assumption I'm making? Some faultiness in my own thinking? Solomon said it in very stark terms in Proverbs 26, verse 11. He said, like a dog that returns to its vomit is a fool who repeats his folly. Whenever negative situations, negative words come into your life, don't be surprised for them. Expect them. Evaluate them. See if they have a kernel of truth in them. And then if you believe that there's something you need to change, that leads to the third step. Embrace reproofs. Embrace them rather than resist them. I love the story about the young bank executive who was getting ready to become the CEO of the bank. He was going to receive the mantle of leadership from the founding guy of the bank, a crusty old CEO. And so one day the young executive walked into the retiring CEO and he said, you know, sir, you've had a legendary career. You've made this bank what it is. And I'm getting ready to succeed you. And I just wonder, is there any advice you would give me? What has been the secret of your success? How do you explain your remarkable career? The crusty old bank executive was working. He looked up at the young man and said, two words, good decisions. The young man said, well, sir, that's very helpful. But do you mind me asking you, how do you make good decisions that make you successful? The old man looked up and said, one word, experience. The young guy thought, well, that's pretty interesting. He was about to leave. He turned around. He said, sir, pardon me for pressing my luck, but I've got to ask you one final question. What is the key to gaining the experience that will help you make good decisions? The old man looked up and said, two words, bad decisions. We all make bad decisions, but just making bad decisions doesn't guarantee you'll gain the experience to make good decisions later on. What Solomon is saying here is we need to learn from the bad decisions so that we can gain the experience to make good decisions. He said it this way in Proverbs 29, verse 1. A man who hardens his neck after much reproof will suddenly be broken beyond remedy. On the other hand, those who care to learn from their bad decisions will experience success. Look at Proverbs 19, verse 20. Listen to counsel and accept discipline that you may be wise the rest of your days. Notice Solomon is contrasting two different responses to reproofs. Resisting reproof or responding positively to reproof. I think Solomon had in the back of his mind, when he drew that contrast between resisting and responding correctly to reproofs, I think he was thinking of his own father, David. Because Solomon saw in his own dad both responses illustrated. Now, you know the story of David, probably the most well-known story in David's life. One spring night, David allowed a moment of unbridled passion to lure him into a sexual relationship with Bathsheba, who was the wife of one of his commanders, Uriah. That one-night fling resulted in a child. When Bathsheba announced to David that she was pregnant, David panicked, decided to cover over the mistake, and arranged to have Uriah killed on the front lines. For anywhere from 6 months to a year, David covered over his mistake. He refused to confess it. But even though he tried to cover over it, people knew. The strange stares from his subjects as he walked by, the whispered conversations that would cease when he entered the room, most of all, the unrelenting guilt he kept feeling, or were all the result of resisting God's correction in his life. In Psalm 32, verses 3 and 4, David explains what that period of time was like when he covered over his sin rather than confessing his sin. David wrote, "When I kept silent about my sin, my body wasted away through my groaning all day long. For day and night, thy hand was heavy upon me. My vitality was drained away as with the fever heat of the summer." But then on a day that began like any other day, a prophet named Nathan walked into the throne room where the king was. Remember what happened? Nathan looked at King David, pointed his bony finger in his face and said, "Guilty. Guilty, thou art the man." At that point, David had a choice to make. He could have resisted that correction. He could have had Nathan executed. That was a treasonous act. He could have continued to resist, but instead David said, "You know, this isn't working out so well for me. I'm tired of this guilty conscience. I'm ready to have relief from this guilt." And so at that point, David confessed his sin. Look what happened when he confessed his sin. Verse 5, "I acknowledged my sin to thee, and my iniquity I did not hide. I said, I will confess my transgressions to the Lord, and thou didst forgive the guilt of my sin." That last verse expresses the relief that comes to people who confess their sin rather than cover over their sin. When criticism comes into your life, if it is a valid criticism, embrace it. Make the needed change instead of resisting it, and experience the relief that comes from repentance. There's a fourth step that we all need to take if we're going to respond and profit from reproofs in our life, and that is entrust your reproofs to God. That means to believe that God brought this negative circumstance into your life, or he brought this negative criticism into your life for a reason. It's to believe and understand that none of us are simply victims of random people or random circumstances, that God is in control of our life. And he allowed this negative event, he allowed this negative word into our life for a reason. Again, David provides a great illustration of that. After David received God's forgiveness for his sins with Bathsheba, and to get this, God's forgiveness did not erase the consequences of David's sin. Even after he was forgiven, David continued to experience the negative consequences of his sin. You know, people ask me all the time, "Pastor, if God's forgiven me, why do I still feel the results of my sin? Whether those results are from a broken marriage or drug abuse or financial problems. I've confessed, I've received God's forgiveness. Why do I continue to experience negative consequences for sins that God has already forgiven? Is it because God doesn't love me?" No, it's because God does love you. That he allows you sometimes to feel the pain of your sin even after you've been forgiven. David understood that. In Psalm 119, verse 67, David said, "Before I was afflicted, I went astray, but now I keep thy word." David understood that painful consequences of his forgiven sin were God's way of gently keeping David in line. Whenever David was tempted, perhaps to look at another woman, or to stray into some other sin, David felt the sting of his past transgression. And that's why he said, before I was afflicted, before God sent judgment in my life, I went astray, but now I keep your word. You know, one of the greatest consequences David had to deal with the rest of his life

16. 2 Samuel 16. This is a story I bet many of you have never read before. I want you to look at it with me. 2 Samuel 16, beginning with verse 5. Listen to this. When King David, remember, he's under assault from Absalom, who's trying to unseat David. When King David came to Biruam, behold, there came out from there a man of the family of the house of Saul, whose name was Shimei, the son of Gera. He came out cursing continually as he came. And this man, that is Shimei, threw stones at David and at all the servants of King David and all the people and all the mighty men who were at his right hand and at his left. When David and his men would walk by, this guy would come out of a cave, Shimei, and just start throwing rocks at him. But it wasn't just rocks he threw at David, it was also insults. Look at verse 7. And thus Shimei said when he cursed David, get out, you man of bloodshed, and you worthless fellow, for the Lord has returned upon you all the bloodshed of the house of Saul, in whose place you have reigned. And the Lord has given the kingdom into the hand of your son Absalom. And behold, you are taken in your own evil, for you are a man of bloodshed. Talk about kicking somebody when he's down. You know what Shimei was saying is the reason your son is rebelling against you is because of your sins in the past. God is paying you back. You know why that hurt? Because there was a kernel of truth in it. The fact is, David was suffering from the consequences of his sin. Criticism that has no merit, that's easy to dismiss. But criticism, even if it has just an ounce of truth in it, is sometimes very difficult to take. Fortunately, David had a friend. His name was Abishai. He thought it was unfair for Shimei to pile on David after he was already down. Look at 2 Samuel 16, verse 9. Then Abishai, the son of Zeruiah, said to the king, why should this dead dog curse my lord the king? Let me go over now and cut off his head. But notice what David said in verse 10. He said, but the king said, what have I to do with you, O sons of Zeruiah? If he curses and if the Lord has told him curse David, then who shall say, why have you done so? And then David said to Abishai and to all of his servants, behold, my son who came out from me, that's Absalom, seeks my life. How much more now this Benjamite? Let him alone and let him curse, for the Lord has told him. He said to his friend, don't stop him. Don't hurt him. Leave him alone. God is the one who told him to curse me. You see, David believed in the sovereignty of God. David believed that there is nothing that happened in his life that had not come through the will of God into his life. He didn't believe that Shimei was some free agent to go out hurling rocks or insults without the restraint of God in his life. He believed that God had a reason for it, and it was a good reason. It was a loving reason. Before I was afflicted, David said, I went astray, but now I obey your word. David believed in the sovereignty of God. When I think about David's response to Shimei, I think about the words from the late pastor Donald Gray Barnhouse, who talked about the sovereignty of God in our life. Listen to these words. They'll give you great hope. There is no will or act of creatures, men, angels, or demons that can do other than work for our good. No dog can bark against us. No man can act or speak against us. No sinister plot of evil can be against us, but all must be for our good. There is no phenomenon of nature, fire, flood, storm, earthquake, that can work us ultimate ill. The law of gravity cannot cause anything to fall on us unless it has been sifted through the will of God and his purpose for our good. Do you believe that? Do you really believe it? Do you believe there is no harm that can come into your life? No negative event, no negative actions by another person can invade your space unless God has willed it to. And if God has willed it to come into your life, it's not because he hates you. It's because he loves you and he has a perfect plan he's working out for you. You will never be able to respond positively to the reproofs of life until you're convinced of that. Perhaps it was watching how God dealt with his father.

0: Father David, that caused Solomon to write these words in Proverbs 3:12 about the reproofs that God sends into our life. For whom the Lord loves, he reproves, even as a father, the son in whom he delights. It's because of God's love for you, but he brings correction into your life, even when that correction comes from the jerks in your life. I'm sensing that God's Spirit is stirring in the heart of someone right now who needs to wake up and receive unsolicited counsel from a friend. Maybe it's you. May God grant you the courage to respond to His gentle call. Well, it's the final week in July, and this is one of my very last days to offer the book I've written on this topic. It's called The Solomon Secrets, 10 Keys to Extraordinary Success. 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
1: 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I'm David J. Mullins. 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Learn how to stay level-headed in challenging circumstances. 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
2: Right on, Dr. Robert Jeffress. 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So I mentioned this yesterday. I love the best title. It's the most creative title of a message. Listen to the jerks in your life. And thank Dr. Robert Jeffress and ways to handle those unwanted critiques. Biblical manner. So we're going to get them, and we choose the response. We've got the wisdom from God's Word. Boom. Let me know your thoughts here. 818-662-3737. My David James KKLA Facebook page, at David James KKLA on X. So the heat has subsided for just a little bit. Those currents, those sets up at the beaches, though, my goodness. So what was 1,000 rescued across Southern California by lifeguards? You see that one with that 16-year-old, that lifeguard rescuing is unbelievable. He's a hero. 92 is where we're going to be today. And then by the weekend, that's when another heat advisory go in. We'll have triple digits all over the place on Friday. Speaking of heroes, Steve, thank you for being part of our KKLA Collective, brother. We love you, man. You're a hero. You're headed where?
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8: Jesus is God in the flesh. We're not saying that God is a man, but rather what we're saying is that God clothed himself in humanity.

0: When you hear Christians call Jesus the Son of God, what do you think they're really saying? For many Jewish people, that phrase can sound completely at odds with the Hebrew scriptures. But has it been misunderstood? Well, possibly. Hello and welcome to Discovering the Jewish Jesus. I'm your host, Dustin Roberts. Today, Rabbi Schneider is going to explain what it means that God actually clothed himself in humanity, and he explores how this truth became a dividing line between Judaism and Christianity. Here's Rabbi with Does God Have a Son?
1: If Jesus never came to start a new religion, but instead came to fulfill that which had already been given to Moses and the prophets, why today do we think of Judaism and Christianity as two totally distinct and separate religions? How could this have come about? What I am doing in this series, beloved ones, is I'm going back to the origins of this separation to help you understand how we got to the place that we're at today. And in doing so, I hope also to help Jewish people understand the Jewishness of faith in Jesus and to help Gentile believers understand how Judaism and the Hebrew scriptures are actually the foundation of their faith in Jesus. You see, in the book of Luke chapter 24, Jesus brought his apostles on a journey through the law of Moses and the prophets, showing them in the Holy Scriptures all the things that had been written in the Tanakh or in the Old Testament concerning himself. You see, the Bible tells us that Christ, that Messiah Yeshua, is the aim of the law. He fulfills it all. This is why Jesus said, if you believe in Moses, you'd believe me. So I'm going to pick up right now, that was all review, and I'm going to continue on the reasons that these two movements separated from each other. I talked about the jealousy of the Pharisees, that the Pharisees, we read in John 11:53, sought to put Jesus to death because they were jealous of him. When the miracles started happening, when Jesus raised Lazarus from the dead, Jewish people started leaving the Pharisees to follow Jesus instead. And the natural human reaction is, we got to stop this because we don't want to lose what we have. And so the Bible says that from that point forward, the Pharisees sought as to how they could put Yeshua the Messiah to death. Modern day Judaism, which is called Rabbinic Judaism, was actually created by these same Pharisees and their sons that wanted to put Jesus to death because they were jealous of him. And so through osmosis, this anti-Jesus mindset is passed on to every generation of Jews from the time of the Pharisees in 90 AD when they wrote Rabbinic Judaism, or when they created it, or when we should say the origins of it are. From 90 AD, the origins of Rabbinic Judaism has been passed on to every succeeding generations of Jews down to this very day. Let me say it another way. Orthodox Judaism today is based on the concepts and mindset of the Pharisees that wanted to put Jesus to death 2,000 years ago because they were jealous of him. And so Jewish people like myself, we grow up in our homes and we're just taught Jews don't believe in Jesus. We don't understand that one of the reasons we don't believe in Jesus is because 2,000 years ago, there were some Pharisees that were jealous of him because they were losing their place, and so they wanted to put him to death. And that mindset that they have out of insecurity has been passed on to us even today. So we sometimes are rejecting Jesus as Jewish people without realizing that one of the reasons we're rejecting him is because of the insecurity of the Pharisees. The Pharisees hadn't examined the scriptures to see whether Jesus had fulfilled them. They didn't approach it with an open mind and an open heart. They were just concerned, beloved, about losing their place because the Jewish people began to follow Jesus and were being led away to the true Messiah. I want to continue on with the next important foundation as to why today Jewish people reject Jesus as being a Jewish Messiah. It has to do, beloved, with theology. You see, Jesus really rocked the Jewish people when he claimed to have the relationship with Father that he had. I'm going to read now in the Gospel of John, and I'm going to go now to John 10, verse 33. Jesus answered them, I showed you many good works from the Father. For which of them are you stoning me? Verse 33, the Jews answered him, for a good work we do not stone you, but for blasphemy. And because you, being a man, make yourself out to be God. And so Jesus, claiming to be equal with God, claiming to be the Son of God, he continued on in verse 36. He said, you are blaspheming because I said, I am the Son of God. Oftentimes, Jesus was referred to as the Son of God and is referred to as the Son of God in the New Testament. And Jesus said, I and the Father are one. This was heretical to the Jewish people, because as Jewish people, we believe in one God. In fact, the most famous declaration of the Jewish people today is what we call the Shema. Hear, O Israel, the Lord our God, the Lord is one. We say, Shema Israel, Adonai Eloheinu, Adonai Echad. Once again, we speak of the oneness of God. So when Jesus comes claiming to have authority like God's authority, in other words, when he did miracles, they said, who are you that says they can forgive sins? And then Jesus said, is it easier for me to say your sins are forgiven or to say, and then he looked at the man, he said, man, take up your pallet and walk. And then immediately the man was healed and he got up and he started walking and everyone was amazed. So Jesus was proving that he had authority to forgive sin. And he said, the Son of Man has been given authority on earth to forgive sin. So again, this was not something that the Jewish leaders of Jesus' day could wrap their heads around, because they only thought of God's oneness in terms of a singular unity. And so to think of God as God the Father and God the Son, again, was outside of their paradigm. But I want to show you something now in the Hebrew Bible, in the book of Daniel, where all the way back in the Hebrew prophets before Jesus' time, we see the reality of Father God having a son. I'm going now to the book of Daniel, chapter number 7, and I'm looking at verse number 13. This is a prophetic vision that Daniel was given that spoke of the end times, of the end of days. In fact, Jesus referred to Daniel's writings in Matthew 24 when he talked about the time of the end and the time of his return. Daniel said this, I kept looking in the night visions, and behold, with the clouds of heaven, listen now, one like a son of man was coming. And he came up to the Ancient of Days and was presented before him. And to him was given dominion, glory, and a kingdom, that all the peoples, nations, and men of every language might serve him. His dominion is an everlasting dominion which will not pass away. And his kingdom is one which will not be destroyed. What's going on here? Daniel is seeing, Father, turn over the world to him. Turn over the kingdom to him. And Daniel says this Son of Man was given a kingdom that will never pass away and it's everlasting. And so all the way back, beloved church, in the Hebrew writings, we see the prophecy of the Son of God, the Son of Man, given dominion over the earth and reigning even as God. This is why Jesus said, all that the Father gives me shall come to me. And he that comes to me, I will in no wise cast out. Why? Because he was doing the will of the Father. You see, the Father created the world through his Son. The Father saves people through his Son. And the Father is going to reign over the world through his Son. The Bible says all things came to being by him. And apart from him, nothing that's come into being has come into being. And so Jesus said, I and the Father are one. But again, when we're confronted with information that's unfamiliar to us, it can scare us and it can threaten us. And this is what happened in the days that the New Testament was written. And this same phenomenon, beloved ones, is still taking place on earth today in the minds of the traditional Jewish community. You see, as a traditional Jew, I understand, being raised as a traditional Jew, that, you know, we believe in one God. And so when a Christian says, I believe in one God, I believe in the Father, the Son, and the Holy Spirit, to most traditional Jews, this doesn't make sense. You say you believe in one God, and yet now you're saying you believe in the Father, the Son, and the Holy Spirit, and that the Father and the Son and the Holy Spirit are distinct. That doesn't sound like one. That sounds like three. But this leads us, beloved, to the mystery of what the Church Fathers coined as the Trinity. That God is one, yet he's manifest in three persons.
0: 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And if the Lord has put a burden on your heart to support us, would you please give financially today at discoveringthejewishjesus.com? And now, back to the second half of today's lesson.
1: The paradigm that I want to help you to understand the Trinity through is the paradigm of what we see God doing in the very beginning of creation. What did God do? In the very beginning of the book of Genesis, we read this. The Lord said, "Let us make man in our image." So when the Lord said, "Let us make man in our image," we have to ask ourselves, who was he referring to? Who was he speaking to when he said us? And who was he speaking to when he said our? Now, some rabbis teach that he was speaking to the angels. But the truth is, beloved, we aren't made in the image of the angels. We're made, God said, in his image. So the only one that God could have been speaking to, beloved, was himself. Now, what do I mean that God was speaking to himself? Listen, here's the mystery. Within God, there is relationship. Most of you would agree with me that God is love. And by definition, love needs an object. So if God has always been before anything was created, and by definition, he is love, who could he have loved before anything was created? Beloved, he loved the Son, who the Bible tells us in the Gospel of John has always been, get it now, in his bosom. And so from the very beginning, the Father had an object of affection, which is his Son, and the Son is eternal, just like the Father, and the Spirit is what holds everything together. And so this concept of God being one is not violated by a Christian's belief in the Father, Son, and the Holy Spirit. Even as God said this in the Torah, he said, "A man shall leave his father and mother, cleave to his wife, and the two shall become one." What happens? Two separate, husband and wife, man and woman, come together and they become one. It is a compound unity rather than a singular unity. It's two parts coming together as one. And the same thing exists within the Godhead. That within God, beloved ones, is relationship, and the Son has always been in his bosom, and the Spirit holds everything together and is the one through whom God moves. The Spirit is the one through whom God moves. And we actually see a manifestation of this threefold manifestation of the Godhead when Jesus was baptized. Remember, Yeshua came to the Jordan River, and as soon as he comes out of the Jordan River, what happens? The Spirit appears above his head as a dove, right? The Father speaks from heaven and said, "This is my beloved Son in whom I'm well pleased." So the Spirit is there, the Father's there, and Jesus himself is the Son. Well, I want to help you to understand, beloved, by understanding this. We shouldn't expect to understand the mystery that God is one, yet within him is the Spirit and the Son and the Father. In the same way that we can't understand how it's possible that God could have always been. In other words, when we try to understand how God has always been, that he has no cause, we can't grasp that at all. We always want to ask ourselves, Well, where did God come from? It doesn't make any sense. It doesn't make sense that God has always been. He had to come from somewhere. How could he be and have always been without being caused? You see, the truth is, church, that we can only think in terms of cause and effect. We can't think in terms of an eternal being that's always been, that has no first cause. And in the same way that we can't even touch on grasping the reality that there's a God that's always been, that has no first cause, that nothing created him, that nothing made him, but that he's always been, we can't understand that. We think he had to come from somewhere. Where did he come from? How could he have always been? In the same way that we don't get that, neither should we expect to understand the mystery that within God there is relationship, the mystery of the Father, Son, and the Holy Spirit. And even in the Hebrew Scriptures, we see this mystery being revealed. I just showed you Daniel 7:13. Once again, listen. Daniel said there, "I kept looking in the night visions, and behold, with the clouds of heaven, one like a son of man." This is the term that Jesus so often used to describe himself. He said, "One like a son of man was coming." Listen now. "And he came." Who came? The Son of Man. The term that Jesus used to describe himself. "And he came," the scripture says, "up to the Ancient of Days." Who's the Ancient of Days? The Father. So we see here in Daniel 7:13, we see the Father and we see the Son. And other places in scripture, we see verses like, "Grieve not my Holy Spirit." And so God now is revealing the part of him that is described as his Holy Spirit. And so this has been a stumbling block, again, to many Jewish people on the earth. And it was a stumbling block to the Pharisees of Yeshua's day. And beloved, it's still a stumbling block to traditional Jewish people, even down to this very day. And it's one of the reasons that the two movements of traditional or rabbinic Judaism and Christianity have separated from each other. Closely connected to this concept, beloved, is the concept of the fact that we as Christians believe that Jesus is God in the flesh. We're not saying that God is a man, but rather what we're saying is that God clothed himself in humanity. And so we read in John chapter 1, verse 1 through 5, and then verse 14, "In the beginning was the Word, and the Word was with God." Listen now. "And the Word was God." And then in the 14th verse, "And the Word became flesh." And so in the beginning was the Word. God's always been as the Word. "And the Word was with God." Jesus has always been with God in the bosom. And then it says, "And the Word was God." And then it says, "And the Word became flesh," that God clothed himself with humanity. That concept is very difficult for traditional Jewish people to grasp and to receive. Even in Jesus' day, it was very, very difficult, as it is down to this very day. And it's one of the reasons that rabbinic Judaism and the Christian movement separated from each other. But once again, going back to the Torah, to the writings of Moses, to the first five books of our Bible, we read about how God appeared to Abraham in the flesh at the Oaks of Mamre. We read that three angels stood before Abraham at the Oaks of Mamre, and one of those angels is Yud Hey Vav Hey. We read in the original language, which is actually God's sacred name, Yahweh. So this is what was called a theophany. It was a pre-incarnate appearance of Christ. It was a time before Jesus was manifest in the flesh 2,000 years ago, when God manifested himself clothed in flesh in the world. And he did that, beloved, even back in the Torah. And so there are reasons and there are an explanation, beloved, for all these concerns that traditional Jewish people have today. And my hope and my prayer is that I will help some of my beloved Jewish brothers and sisters see and understand that believing in Jesus really is Jewish after all. And I'm hoping that my Gentile brothers and sisters today will understand, beloved, that the mother of your faith is Judaism. You should love Jewish people because your faith in Jesus comes out of Judaism. After all, Jesus himself said, salvation is from the Jews. And Paul said to the Gentile church, don't be arrogant against that which supports your faith. And church, what supports your faith? It's the people of Israel, right? The prophets that came before. It's the writings that came out of Israel, the Old Testament. And finally, the Messiah himself, Jesus of Nazareth, King of the Jews. Beloved, whether you're from Africa, India, Israel, the United States, it doesn't matter. We're all on the same journey if we're following Father through Yeshua. And that is to be changed into his likeness, to experience personal transformation. In order for this to take place, a lot of work and effort is required on our part. We have to be obedient. And God brings us through certain tests in order to bring us to the next level. And one of the tests that all of us must pass is putting him first with our finances. It's a test of faith, it's a test of trust, and it's a test of personal denial. Jesus said, unless we pick up our cross, deny ourselves, and follow him, we can't be his disciple. I want to encourage you today, if you're not already, let's put him first with our finances. And I would say this, if discovering the Jewish Jesus is being used by Father God to bless you, consider making a financial sacrifice to him today through this ministry. Beloved, this is Rabbi Schneider saying I love you and God bless you and shalom.
0: Amen. 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And hey, if you decided to visit our website, I want you to know that it offers a wealth of messianic resources. It'll help guide you and your family in discovering the Jewish Jesus. You know, something really cool that we have is an explanation of God's holy days. Each page will walk you through how we can see Jesus in the pages of the Old Testament fulfilling God's holy days. And you can hear Rabbi's transformative testimony as well as other transforming testimonies from other Jewish believers that this ministry has touched. Whether you're new to this program or you're seeking to understand God's word today, you're going to find great lessons, practical guides, and all sorts of other great content right there at discoveringthejewishjesus.com. Now here's Rabbi with God's sacred and special blessing, and I hope that these words bless you today. Rabbi?
2: What I love about the Aaronic blessing is that it did not originate with man. The words actually proceeded from the very essence of God himself. The blessing comes from the book of Numbers, chapter 6. So listen to these words and receive the blessing of the Lord into your life today. The Lord bless you and keep you. The Lord make his face shine on you and be gracious to you. The Lord lift you up with his countenance. And the Lord give you, beloved one, his peace.
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2: 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And may you and I, you know, just have a winsome debate with those who, you know, Jew, Gentile, doesn't matter, who doesn't believe that Jesus is the Messiah. Have a winsome conversation. Now, I know these days people cancel us like left and right. Let's not be the ones that cancel, right? Let's be the ones that keep our cool and have the ability to have those winsome debate. And so thank you, Rabbi Schneider, for this. Your thoughts, 818-662-3737. David James KKLA Facebook at David James KKLA. On X, Thankful Thursday is tomorrow. Let us know why you're thankful for your pastor, your Christian school principal and staff. Maybe your pastor gives you amazing bullet points on how Jesus is the Messiah, and you can just rattle those up. Maybe your Christian school principal stood up for your children when maybe something was going sideways at the school. Let us know. KKLA.com/thankful, because we'll deliver free lunch, Art DeCock Pot Cafe and Catering in Boyle Heights Fair to your pastor, your Christian school principal and staff. And I'd be remiss not to say we have continued to pray for everyone in Boyle Heights around that mess of that warehouse. And Art DeCock Pot Cafe and Catering, a beacon of light. 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
6: You know, when you read the Bible, sometimes things sort of jump out at you and you wonder, what does that mean? It seems so strong. The Bible says that before we become Christians, before we come to Christ for forgiveness, we are slaves to sin. We are bound to sin. We want to be helped. We can't help ourselves. Some of you know what addiction is about. The Bible tells us that before we come to Christ, we're addicted to sin. We can't help ourselves. We want freedom, but we don't know how to get it. And then enter Jesus Christ and the freedom of the cross. That's what we're going to talk about today. I hope you'll be with us. Our passage of Scripture is Romans chapter 6. We are finishing up the month of July, and I've had such a wonderful time telling you about my friend Rob Morgan and the book that he wrote to help us appreciate our 250th anniversary. I think he wrote it before that, but it's just a wonderful treasure because it reminds us that this nation is a nation that is built on the principles of the Bible. This nation is going in the wrong direction, in my estimation, at the present time, because it's going away from those biblical principles. We can get back to the Bible, get back to those principles, we'll get back to the joy of what it means to be a Christian, and yes, what it means to be an American. This book, 100 Bible Verses That Made America, is our resource for the month of July. If you'll send a gift of any size to help us during this month, we'll send this 350-page hardback book to you. When you send your gift, ask for this book, and it will be on its way. Now let's get started with part one of Finding Victory and Freedom Through Slavery. Open your Bibles to the sixth chapter of the book of Romans, Romans chapter 6. I kept running into these statements in the New Testament, especially, that seem like a disconnect. Statements that, on the surface, sounded like they were contradictory. I later discovered as I studied more and more that these paradoxes of the New Testament were special tools that God chose to help us get a hold of dynamic truth about the Christian life. The paradoxes are many. If you're a Christian, the way up is the way down. That exaltation comes through humiliation. Just as the Lord Jesus came from heaven down here to be one of us and then was exalted to the right hand of the Father, the Bible tells us that God resists the proud, but he lifts up the humble. The way to strength for a Christian is through weakness, the realization that you don't have what you need, but the Lord God has everything you need. We can learn how to live by learning how to die. Today, I want to talk with you about freedom through slavery. Years ago, Bob Dylan wrote a song that you may remember. The lyrics of it go something like this. You may be an ambassador to England or France. You may like to gamble. You may like to dance. You may be the heavyweight champion of the world. You might be a socialite with a long string of pearls. But you're going to have to serve somebody. You may be a construction worker working on a home. You may be living in a mansion. You might even live in a dome. You may own guns and you may even own tanks. You might be somebody's landlord. You may even own banks. But you're going to have to serve somebody. Everybody's got to serve somebody. And so the question I want to pose to you today is, whose slave are you? Everybody is a slave in the sense that this passage is meant. That means we serve something. We serve someone. And we're going to learn about that today. And I want to ask you to stay focused and follow the train of thought that Paul leaves for us here in the sixth chapter. For he's going to take the institution of slavery as he knew it then. He's not endorsing it, and he never does, because it was an evil institution. But it was what was there, and so he used something that was there to teach us an important lesson. We begin in the 16th verse of the 6th chapter of Romans with what we might call the characteristics of slavery. And Romans 6:16 says, "Do you not know that to whom you present yourselves slaves to obey, you are that one's slaves whom you obey, whether of sin leading to death or of obedience leading to righteousness?" Now, it's been estimated that when Paul wrote this letter to the Romans, there were well over 600,000 slaves in Rome. It was not possible for you to have lived in Rome and not understood slavery, because it was everywhere present. The Old Testament law taught that when a person had been a slave for 7 years, the Old Testament law required that the master of that slave, at the end of the 7 years, offer him his freedom so that he can either become a free man or choose to serve under the mastership of another. Now, when a man decides that he is no longer wanting to stay under the same master, at that 7 year period of time, he can leave. But many of the slaves of that day realized that they had it really good under their masters, because the masters treated them very well, and that they were living better as a slave than many people they knew who were out of slavery, and that the future for them would be much better if they just stayed in the situation they were in. So if that were to happen, they would go to their master and say, "I don't want to be set free. I want to continue to be your slave." And if that were happening, the master, according to the Old Testament, would take the slave and they would bore a hole in his ear with an awl. And that hole would be a simple signature of the master. And it would say, "This particular person has presented himself to his master to become his slave for the rest of his life." That is the metaphor Paul is using here. Once again, he's not endorsing slavery. Slavery was an ugly thing, but it was there. And he just used something that was there. And the Old Testament regulated how this was to happen. Now, whenever a person offered himself as a slave in this manner, he gave up his freedom and he became totally subservient to his new master. The logic of what Paul is saying in these verses is captured in five principles, five concepts, and I'm going to give them to you quickly. Even though you may not understand how they fit into all of this, if you hold them, you will see in a short moment how this works. First of all, principle number one, concept number one, slavery is about obedience. If you look into the 16th verse of this chapter, you'll know that the word obey is in there twice. And when I yield myself over to another person or to a totalitarian power, I am no longer a free man. Isn't that true? When you give the authority of your life to someone else, you no longer are free. From the moment of my new surrender, my master decides what I do and what I am. Once I make my choice, the result is no longer up to me. I submit myself to the influence, and the influence takes over, and I become obedient to that person or to that influence. Slavery is about obedience. Once again, to whom you present yourselves slaves to obey, you are that one's slaves whom you obey. Slavery is about obedience. Secondly, slavery is about opposites. Paul sets the table here for this passage in a very strange way. Basically, what he says is there's only two kinds of slavery. In the metaphor that he's using in verse 16, he gives it to us this way: whether of sin leading to death or of obedience leading to righteousness. In essence, there are only two directions in which slavery can go in the spiritual sense. Everyone is a slave either to sin, which leads to death, or to obedience, which leads to righteousness and life. Now, let's face it. We're a slave either to sin or we're a slave to righteousness. And Jesus made it very clear that this is true. In John 8:34, Jesus said, "I say to you, whoever commits sin is a slave of sin." But the Bible also teaches us that there comes a time in our life, and we'll see this in a moment, when we turn our back on our slavery to sin and we become slaves to Christ. So here are two completely different lives, lives totally opposed to one another, the life of the old self and the life of the new. They are what Jesus termed the broad road that leads to destruction and the narrow road that leads to life. Paul calls these two things two slaveries. By birth, we are slaves of sin. In sin, our mothers conceive us, the Bible tells us. We're born into the slavery of sin. By grace and faith, we become slaves of Christ. Slavery is about obedience. Whatever we obey, whom we obey, that's who we're a slave to. Slavery is about opposites. There's only two slaveries, to sin and to righteousness. And then, thirdly, slavery is about opposition. How many of you know that the old you doesn't like the new you? Did you know that? When you became a Christian and Almighty God began to work on you from the inside out, it wasn't just a walk in the park, was it? There's been this tension, this struggle. Paul, writing to the Galatians in chapter 5 and verse 17, put it this way. "For the flesh wars against the spirit, and the spirit against the flesh. And these are contrary to one another, so that you do not do the things that you wish." Can I get a witness? Isn't that our experience? You don't just become a Christian and from then on you make all the right choices. There's no tension. It's just a walk in the park. You just go on to heaven floating on a cloud. No, no. If you become a Christian, a war starts within you. Listen to me. The old slavery doesn't like the new slavery. Satan doesn't like when things are taken away from him. And so when you become a Christian, that which you once were and that which you have become are in opposition to one another. Slavery is about obedience and opposites and opposition. And then slavery is about options. You can't be the slave of two things at the same time. You have to make a decision. Jesus put it this way, "No one can serve two masters. For either he will hate the one and love the other, or he will be loyal to the one and despise the other." You can't serve God and mammon. In other words, if you're a slave to sin, you can't be a slave to Christ. And if you're a slave to Christ, you can't be a slave to sin. And then the fifth principle is slavery is not only about obedience and opposites and opposition and options, but slavery is about outcomes. How do you know whose slave somebody is? Not by what they say. We proclaim who our master is by what we do. Romans 6:16 says, "Sin leading to death, or obedience leading to righteousness." In the book of Matthew, the Lord Jesus says, "Therefore by their fruits you will know them." "Not everyone who says to me, 'Lord, Lord,' shall enter the kingdom of heaven," said the Lord, "but he who does the will of my Father in heaven. Many will say to me in that day, 'Lord, have we not prophesied in your name and cast out demons in your name and done many wonders in your name?' And then I will declare to them, 'I never knew you. Depart from me, you who practice lawlessness.'" The Bible says that if you hang out with somebody long enough, you'll know whose slave they are. Give me a week to walk with you and I can tell you whether you're a slave of Christ or a slave of sin. It's not absolute, as you know, but you can tell. Who we are, how we live, is the proclamation of our commitment. That's true. Now, what Paul's going to do next is help us understand by kind of reviewing the condition of the Romans and taking us through a little story about them, how this slavery thing works as it's applied to the Christian life. He's going to take us through a cycle, and we'll go through this quickly because it's important to see it quickly so you get the picture. First of all, he's talking to the Romans, and he says to them that they were enslaved. Notice verse 17. He said, "But God be thanked that though you were slaves of sin. In other words, he is saying as he talks to the Romans, you were once slaves of sin. Not now, but once you were slaves of sin. And then something happened. They were enslaved, but they became enlightened. Notice verse 17 again. But you obeyed from the heart that form of doctrine to which you were delivered. Let me tell you how special this little paragraph is. Paul is talking to the Romans and he's saying to them, there was a time when you were slaves to sin. You didn't know Christ. You didn't know what it meant to know God. You were enslaved in your own sinful behavior. But you were enlightened. And he uses a phrase here that is so amazing to me. He says, you became obedient to a form of doctrine. And that form of doctrine enlightened you. Now, the word form that is here in the text is a word which means a frame, or here's the best illustration I can tell you. I remember growing up, my mother used to make Jell-O, and she used to put it in a Jell-O mold. She'd pour the Jell-O into this mold, and it had all kinds of beautiful little things. The Jell-O would be in the mold, and they'd put it in the refrigerator. And then when the Jell-O got cold, you bring it out. And I can still see her turning it over and kind of gently shaking it. And you pull the mold off, and what does the Jell-O look like? It looks exactly like the mold. Now watch. Paul said to the Romans, you were enslaved to sin, but then you were enlightened by the mold of doctrine into which you were poured. This is so important in the day in which we live, ladies and gentlemen, because doctrine is no longer a term found in most churches. In most churches, it's church light. In most churches, don't give me doctrine. That doesn't do anything for me. Tell me stories. Let me leave here with the warm fuzzies. Let me come to church and get pumped up. But don't give me doctrine. I want to tell you something. Without doctrine, it's very difficult for people to be enlightened. People need the truth. First of all, the truth is poured into the doctrine, and then the doctrine is poured into the people. And Paul's concept here is incredible to me. He said, you were

warmth of the womb, not a new birth. I want a pound of the eternal in a paper sack. I'd like to buy just $3 worth of God, please. Did you know that's where a lot of folks are today? Don't give us doctrine. Give us something that makes us feel good. But feel good doesn't change lives. And what Paul is doing while he writes to the Romans is giving us some great truth here. He's saying, you were enslaved to sin, but you were changed by the form of doctrine to which you were exposed. And then through this enlightenment, you were emancipated. You were set free. And then it starts all over again. Having been enslaved and enlightened and emancipated, now they're enslaved again. Notice verse 18. And you became slaves of righteousness. Once again, you can't be slaves to two masters. These Romans, as Paul writes to them, had been enslaved to sin, and then they heard the gospel and the mold or the truth that was poured into them, and they were enlightened, and they became Christians, and they were emancipated. And now the Bible says, and now, having been set free from the old slavery, you become slaves to Christ. Wow. Now, how are these things alike? From the characteristics of slavery to the cycle of slavery, we now see the comparisons of it. And I want you to notice two phrases in verse 19 that put this together for us grammatically. He says, just as you presented your members as slaves to uncleanness and of lawlessness leading to more lawlessness, so now present your members as slaves of righteousness to holiness. Now here's Paul's teaching. He's saying there was a time when you presented your members, which is your faculties, your mind, your heart, your soul, your body, your members. He said you presented your members to slavery, to sin. Just as you did it then, so now do that same thing to your new master, to Christ. Paul says that our response to grace is to be as absolute as our response was to sin. The apostle uses this parallel language to make this point. First of all, giving us the illustration of the old slavery. He says, just as you once presented your members as slaves to uncleanness and lawlessness, leading to more lawlessness. Isn't that what we did when we were not Christians? Before coming to Christ, we gave ourselves to sin. We didn't even think it was a bad thing. It was just what everybody did. What did you do when you didn't know Christ? You did what you wanted to do. What was best for you? What made you happy? What gave you pleasure? What turned you on? That's where the world is today. We made our bodies available to Satan to use for whatever purposes. And when Paul uses the word uncleanness, he's talking about our outward life. And when he uses the word lawlessness, he's talking about our inward life. And when he describes it as leading to more lawlessness, what he's telling us is that sin is not static, it's dynamic. That there isn't anything such as just being in a holding pattern in your sin. Here's the way it looks, folks. You're either getting better or you're getting worse, but you're not standing still. Aristotle, years before Paul, gave us this insight in a little paragraph I found. He said, each action which we do in life is voluntary, but with each voluntary action, our disposition becomes increasingly involuntary. Over a period of time, we continue to make choices, but the choices are influenced by our former choices until a predisposition toward right or wrong choices develops within us. Isn't that true? Let me give you the modern paradigm of that you've probably heard before. It goes like this. Sow an act, reap a habit. Sow a habit, reap a character. Sow a character, reap a life. There is no such thing, young people, as an unimportant choice. Every choice we make prepares us to make the next choice and influences the next choice that we make, which influences the next choice, so that if you sow an act, it will become a habit. And if you sow a habit, it will become your character. And if you sow a character, it will become your life. Paul talks about the old slavery, but now he wants us to understand how that applies to who we are in Christ. Notice verse 19. So now, present your members as slaves of righteousness for holiness. We are to take ourselves, and just as we allowed sin and pleasure and Satan and all of that just to have us,
We're to come now to Christ, and in the same way, we're to say to him, Lord God, I am your slave. Take me. Use me for your purposes. Whatever you want, that's what I want. Tell me what to do, Lord. I'm ready to do it. Where are we going today, Lord? I'm your slave.

0: I want to be your servant. And as we follow this pattern in Christ, we will discover that yielding ourselves to righteousness will have the same exponential effect on us as unrighteousness had before. If we go on living this righteous life and practicing it with all of our might and energy and all of our time, here's what we will find. We will find that the process that went on before, in which we went from bad to worse and became viler and viler, is upside down and reversed. You become cleaner and cleaner and purer and holier and more conformed into the image of the Son of God. That's how it works. You make a choice for God, and it makes the next choice for God easier to make. And little by little, you sow these choices of righteousness, and these choices become habits, and these habits become your character, and then your character becomes your life. One of the things this proves, if it doesn't prove anything else, men and women, is this: there's no such thing as staying the same as you are. You're either getting more and more holy or getting more and more sinful. Oh no, you say, Pastor, I'm in the holding pattern. No, you're not. You may think you are, but you're not. You're either going toward Christ or you're moving away from Him. So once again, I want to ask you, whose slave are you?
1: Yeah. Paul considered himself bound to Christ in a kind of slavery that was voluntary, but so overwhelmingly productive for Paul. He only did those things which he knew Christ wanted him to do. And he followed Christ as a slave would follow his master. That's the way to find victory. You might think, oh, that's not what I want to do. I want more freedom to have fun and do my thing. Well, is it making you happy? Is it giving you joy? Has it caused you to have satisfaction in your life? Are you looking back and saying, boy, I'm sure glad I lived my life that way? The Bible teaches you a new way. And that's what we're talking about during these days in the month of July. We're talking about making sense of it all, seeing the world with a biblical perspective, and we'll continue that tomorrow right here on this good station.
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3: 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Indeed, I remember, beloved KKLA family, before Jesus set me free. Hallelujah, Lord. Thank you that I heard the calling of your Holy Spirit, the wooing of your Holy Spirit, Lord. Thank you that grace and mercy you had on me. When I was a slave to sin in life, it's just never truly satisfying. When you want to do everything that's, it's just for me and not for anyone else, and fill in the blank of what that is, we're never truly satisfied. When we're a servant of God, though, the opposite is true. And that's what Dr. David's bringing to our attention tomorrow here on, tomorrow is the next to the last day of July 2026. So get those final holidays in. Enjoy the summertime, because boy, fast approaching. We're gonna be here before we know it. I heard Jordan Seculo, Logan Seculo, the other day on Secular Life talking about Christmas. Wait a minute. Hold on.
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5: During the War for Independence, General George Washington, the man we refer to today as the father of our country, led American troops through military defeat after defeat. And in the bitter winter of 1777, he wrote this somber note to a friend in Philadelphia. Quote, "You might have tracked our army from White Marsh to Valley Forge by the blood on their feet," end of quote. Many soldiers continued to march through the deep snows of Pennsylvania without shoes. Others suffered from disease, hunger, and freezing conditions. Nearly 2,000 of Washington's men died. Yet George Washington did not lose faith. Amid the hardship, loss, and uncertainty of Valley Forge, he turned to God in prayer. At a time when our nation once again faces division and uncertainty, may we follow Washington's example, kneeling humbly, praying faithfully, and asking God to guide the future of America.
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12: I remember praying, "Lord, if you've any mercy, take me home. I don't want to live anymore." But when you've had your life collapse and Christ has met you in that place, certain things just don't matter so much anymore.
13: Well, that's Sheila Walsh sharing a very powerful way to understand heaven and how that understanding can impact our lives right here on earth. I'm John Fuller, and welcome to Focus on the Family with Jim Daly.
9: Sheila Walsh is such a brilliant storyteller. I mean, it's powerful when you listen to her. I think it's partly her great Scottish accent. But her stories are meaningful. I mean, they're deep and they grab you. We had to cut yesterday's conversation short, but it was so good that we wanted to bring you the rest of the conversation today and tomorrow. If you missed the show last time, we covered some of Sheila's remarkable life story. She lost her father at just 5 years old, which led to a series of questions about God and eventually left her in a psychiatric hospital at 32 years old. Sheila's testimony is powerful. So if you missed yesterday's conversation, contact us to get an audio copy, or you can find the entire episode on the Focus on the Family broadcast app. Today, we're going to cover some of the difficult questions that we wrestle with as Christians. And I believe the Bible provides robust answers, like why do bad things happen, or where is God in my disappointment?
13: Yeah, and Sheila has wrestled with those questions, and her life experience points to Jesus and the hope we have in him for eternity.
9: That's so good. She's taken a deep dive into what the Bible says about heaven. I think you're really going to enjoy today's conversation. It's the hope portion of these 3 days. But if you're in that spot and you're wondering, does God really see me? Does God really want a relationship with me? Does he care? We have resources for you here at Focus on the Family to address those questions.
13: Right, and one of the things that we have is immediately accessible through our website. It's a terrific resource called Coming Home, which gives a great overview of what it means to follow Jesus and to experience life in him. We also have Sheila Walsh's terrific book, The Hope of Heaven, How the Promise of Eternity Changes Everything. And you'll find details about Sheila and these resources at our website. Well, let's go ahead and get back into the conversation. Here's Sheila Walsh on today's episode of Focus on the Family with Jim Daly.
9: Sheila, welcome back for day two of this great discussion with this wonderful book, The Hope of Heaven.
12: Thank you.
9: You really picked a good theme, didn't you? It's not the hope of this world.
12: No, if it was that, it would be a short book.
9: Yeah, The Hope of Heaven. Well, you start the book with this great exclamation, which is, I'm fed up with earth. You sound like a fed up Christian when you look at this world. You know, Jean could so empathize my wife with that because there's so much garbage around. You know, billboards and television and, you know, Super Bowl halftimes. You can't let your kids sit and watch that anymore because it's so sex-laden, right? We're inundated with that stuff, and it's completely right to say, Lord, really? Why do I have to live through this before I get to you in heaven? Hmm. So what's the answer to that question?
12: You know, I think one of the things that I'm trying to shift away from as a believer is the mentality of just get me out of here, Lord. Because honestly, that's how I was living. I was living thinking, I'll do my best for Jesus down here, and I just want to get out of here. But then I think the more I read the Gospels through over and over and over, and I really encourage that. Don't just read them over and over. If you can, read them out loud, because there's things we're missing all the time. And it talks about the kingdom of heaven. And when I think about the fact that the kingdom of heaven lives in us, one of my friends, you probably know him too, Sammy Rodriguez,
9: oh, yes,
12: pastor,
9: yeah.
12: Wonderful guy. He said to me the other day, when we walk into a room as a believer, the atmosphere should shift because of who lives in us. And I love that.
9: Yeah.
12: So I feel like, so one of my daily prayers now, I never start a day without this. I say, Lord, give me eyes today to see what I'm going to miss. And give me ears to hear behind what somebody's saying to what's actually going on. I remember a woman waiting to talk to me after a conference, and she said, I'm so mad with you. And I said, talk to me about that. And she said, you said something on the platform that cannot be true. And I said, what's that? She said, you said that God is all powerful and that God is love. And I said, yeah, I believe both of those. And she said, then explain to me why I buried two sons.
9: Mm.
12: Either he's all powerful, I buried two sons, so he's not loving, or he's loving, but he couldn't stop my two boys dying. And I think that's one of the greatest questions mm-hmm. that we wrestle with in life. Why does God allow these things to happen? And I would love to think that I suddenly came up with a wonderful answer. I don't, but the only thing that I know is we're not promised a life that's free of trouble. In fact, the opposite. But we're always promised the presence of Christ. So that's why I pray for eyes. You know, walking through the airport yesterday, I'm looking at people and I ask the Holy Spirit, because I don't want to be a pest. There's nothing worse than being an evangelical pest. But I look for people and I say, Lord, is there anyone I should pray for? And you wouldn't believe how often my Uber driver, driving to the airport, the Lord laid on my heart, you need to pray for this man. And I don't even know if he speaks English. But I said, but I've learned to just shut up and listen to the Holy Spirit. So I said to him at the end, would you mind if I prayed for you? And he nodded. And I prayed for him. And he had tears rolling down his face. And I don't need to know what's going on.
9: Yeah.
12: I just need to be obedient to what God's doing.
9: Well, and he knows.
12: Yeah, exactly.
9: So that makes even a greater impact.
12: Yeah.
9: Especially if you say, I feel like the Lord's telling me to pray for you.
12: Yeah.
9: I mean, that would blow somebody away, right? Like, wow, okay. That's beautiful, though. Again, you weave in here so many great stories of regular day-by-day life into spiritual moments. You got a new car, I think, and my wife, Jean, loved this story, by the way. Tell us how that illustrated this concept of there's a little something wrong with everything in this life. Maybe start there and explain that phrase.
12: My husband is a perfectionist. He thinks, in fact, my son and I has driven us bonkers most of our life because he thinks everything needs to be perfect. And not, I mean, he's not mean. My husband's wonderful. But he just thinks, like, if he gets a new car, I mean, we park like three zip codes over, so nobody parks
9: at
12: near
9: the shopping.
12: Him. At the shopping, yeah. Yes.
13: He's going to scratch my car.
12: Exactly. And so it was my turn to get a new car. And so, I mean, it's nice. It's a lovely car. So I park it out front of the house and I say to Barry, come on, I want to show you something. Because this is why I believe there's a little something wrong with everything. And he stands there and he's admiring it. And I pick up a little pebble and I ding the door. And he just about collapses. I mean, and I'm like, you know what, Barry? This is life. It looks lovely, but something is going to happen along the line. So let's just accept that we get to live with life not being, with there being a little something wrong with everything.
9: I got to be honest, I'm leaning with Barry on this
12: one. Of course
9: like,
12: you are.
9: What are you doing?
12: Of course you
9: we
12: are.
9: We spent money on this, but I like the point that everything's a little broken.
12: Yeah. Otherwise, we get annoyed with other people. You know, if people don't quite live up to our expectations or they're, you know, even like particularly around the holiday seasons, around Thanksgiving or Christmas, when we've got people coming over, our relatives, and now Aunt Martha is a vegan and won't eat the turkey. And, you know, and you just get so annoyed with people. But I think there's something about having had your life collapse. I mean, really come to place. I remember praying, Lord, if you've any mercy, take me home. I don't want to live anymore.
9: Yeah.
12: But when you've had your life collapse and Christ has met you in that place, certain things just don't matter so much anymore.
9: But Sheila, I think this is the great human struggle, though.
12: Yeah.
9: People that bad things happen to them, you have two responses. You get wrapped up in that bitterness, that questioning constantly in your head. Why did this happen to me? Why did my two sons die? Why did my mother die? Why? And you stay in that swish of questions that really erode your joy and your emotional ability to manage those things. Or the other path of, Lord, I don't know what's happening. I can't explain it. Nobody can explain it to me. I've tried, but I'm going to trust you. It's kind of where Paul says, be content in all things. Mm-hmm. Really? I much would have preferred he put many things, right? So we had an out. But the Lord's saying, be content in all things. Lord, do you know the situation I'm in? How can you say that to me? And then you have that struggle with the Lord. And then go for it. Ask the Lord to show himself, however that may be. But speak to that basic struggle of what we have there in our human experience, this side of heaven.
12: I think we struggle because we try to present a good front to God. I remember seeing that with my son. My father-in-law moved in with us when my mother-in-law died, and he lived with us for 2 years, and it was fantastic because he let my son do things I would never let him do. I mean, it was just perfect.
9: Like throw rocks at your car?
12: Oh, no, he was in
9: bigger
12: for that.
9: Rocks.
12: But I remember the night that William died. My son was exactly the same age I was when my father died. He was five, and William had gone upstairs to have a bath, and he didn't come back down. So I went upstairs, knocked on the door, and he didn't answer. So when I opened the door, he was laying on the floor and his head was in a pool of blood. So I didn't know if he'd bumped his head or had a heart attack. But I cover him with a towel and I'm calling 911 and I hear my son coming up the stairs. So I'm trying to call to him and say, Christian, just stay where you are, darling. I'll be down in a minute. But he doesn't. The minute I got off the phone, he's right there at the door. And he said, what's wrong? And I said, Papa's hurt himself, but we're going to get some help. And he asked me the most interesting question. He said, can I help? And I remember how I was kept out of everything. Mm-hmm. We didn't go to the graveside. We didn't go to the funeral. We didn't go to anything because we were children. And I said, yeah, you could help. And I said, sit beside your papa and get a wet rag and put it on his forehead. And you know that silly song that you and he both sing? Sing it to him. But I watched my son after William passed that night. For the first few days, he did what I expected. He cried and he was sad. But then we'd adopted this ginormous cat from the shelter. And Christian loved this hairy beast. But I noticed him pushing her off the sofa. And I thought, interesting. So I said, babe, let's go for a walk. And I said to him, are you angry? And he said, yes, I'm angry. I said, well, talk to me about that. He said, you told me that God answers prayers. And when we were following the ambulance to the hospital, I said, God, please don't take my papa. Mm. And he took him. So A, I don't like him. And B, I'm not talking to him anymore. Mm. And I said, yeah, I totally get that. So I drove him to the sports store and I bought a boxing gloves and a punching bag. And I said, here's the deal, babe. When you're angry, hit that thing till you're exhausted. But then you fall into the arms of a God who's big enough to let you be angry. Mm-hmm. Because I think we think we've got to get it right and say the right things. To the level that we're willing to be honest with God is a level to how much we actually trust him.
9: You know, Sheila, so many mom and dads are hearing that going, why didn't I think of that? when I had that moment. Yeah. How do you bring that presence of everyday things that are going on, and some extraordinary, like that situation with your father dying, but how do you have the presence of mind to say, okay, I need to be able to provide an object lesson here? I mean, what triggers that? What is in you?
12: I think it's because Jesus, honestly, is my best friend. I know people will say that.
9: Yeah.
12: And I probably said it when I was younger. But I get it now that I have been promised this incredible companionship. So from the minute I wake up, I did it this morning, I'll be like, good morning, Lord. I don't know where we're going today, but I'm coming with you. And just looking for, you know, looking for moments. Yeah. Even like when he was in carpool lane, when I was picking him up, I could always tell what kind of day he'd had. He wore it well. And I could tell this one day he was just in a bad place. And so I drove him to the ice cream parlor because I knew he wouldn't talk immediately. And eventually he said, do you want to know what happened to me? And I was like, yes, I do. And he said his best friend had knocked over his desk, Christian desk, and he got into trouble for it. And he said, I told the teacher it wasn't me. I told him that it was Chase. And I got in trouble for tattling. So I said to Chase at lunchtime, you need to tell her that that was you. And he said, I'm not going to tell her. So here's the decision I've made, Mom. Chase is no longer my best friend, and he's off my prayer list.
13: Oh.
12: And so I said, yeah, I get that, dude, totally. So, but that night, I told him to go get this huge bag of flour I got from Costco. And I said, let's go for a walk. You and I are going to do an experiment. So we walked and walked. And eventually, it's so heavy, he drops it. And I said, Christian, that's what it looks like when you won't forgive. Your friend's been probably sleeping for 20 minutes. You're the one out here holding the flower. You want life to be fair. Fear does not live here, but Jesus does. And forgiveness is God's gift to us to live in a world that is not fair.
9: It's so good. He'll carry the flower for us, right?
12: He will carry the flower for us.
9: What a great lesson again. You speak about the bummer lambs. I'm not sure most people understand that. It's just a beautiful illustration again of kind of the things we learn at the bottom, not at the top of life. Explain the bummer lamb.
12: And it really came out of my childhood. My mum was a farm accountant, and so she would do the accounts for the farmers and the shepherds, which meant that I would get early access to the spring lambs being born. And it's the most beautiful sight, but every now and again, a ewe will give birth to a lamb and immediately reject it. The shepherd can try and push the lamb back, but the mother will kick the lamb away. So if the shepherd doesn't intervene, that lamb will die, not of hunger, but of a broken spirit. And they're called bummer lambs. Happens in New Zealand. It happens everywhere. So the shepherd will take that little lamb into his home, feed it with a bottle, keep it warm by the fire. And at some point during every day, he'll hold the lamb close to his heart to let it hear a heartbeat. Mm. But this is the part I loved. When the bummer lambs are strong, they're put back with the rest of the flock. And the shepherd will come out in the morning and he'll call, sheep, sheep, sheep. The first ones to run to him are the bummer lambs because they know his voice.
9: Mm-hmm.
12: He doesn't love them more than the rest of the flock, but they believe it. I will be a bummer lamb until the day I see Jesus face to face. But it's not the bad news anymore. It's the best news. Does Jesus love his bummer lambs more than rest? Nope. But we just actually dare to believe it.
9: Yeah, that's so good. You know, there's millions of marriages that we help to serve. We try to help them in their struggles, and we hear their stories, and not just that, but parents and, you know, women that have had abortion, and it just goes on. Anything that touches the family side. And man, we want to hear from you, even with what Sheila is sharing. If this is touching your heart, go to the website. We have a spot there, and then John, you can give some other details of where people can leave the story of what perhaps even what Focus has helped you through, or what your pain point has been and how God has shown up.
13: Yeah, tell us your story. Down at the bottom of our website, we've got a link to share your story. And of course, as Jim was saying, we'd love to hear how God is reaching into your life through this ministry. While you're there at the website, look for a copy of Sheila's terrific book, The Hope of Heaven, How the Promise of Eternity Changes Everything. 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
9: Sheila, John 14, 1 and 2 says, let not your hearts be troubled. Believe in God. Believe also in me. So when you're looking at that, what hope does heaven offer when it comes to our disappointments in this life? There's so many people listening and watching. They're living in that disappointment. And you can fill in the narrative.
12: Yeah.
9: But this life is full of disappointment. Why do those promises of God, why do they give us hope?
12: Because he promised that he was going to prepare a place for us. Mm. And that when the time was right, he would come and get us. And even the fact he said, don't let your hearts be troubled, helps us understand he knows our hearts are going to be troubled. You know, that we're going to have things that don't make sense. We're going to have disappointments. And the thing that I love about Christ's life, though, I think back to that night, his final night with his closest friends, and when they all walk down into the Garden of Gethsemane, and Christ asks his closest buddies to come further with him, but they're exhausted and they fall asleep. And I love that Luke, being the only one of the four gospel writers who's a doctor, who actually gives us this detail that Christ sweat blood, which is a condition called hematohidrosis, and it still happens today. But where it usually shows up is when people are being walked to their execution. It's where you're under the most extreme stress.
9: Death is imminent.
12: Death is imminent. And but here's what I love. Jesus processed his pain in the presence of his Father. He didn't sit down and say, well, you know, this has always been the plan. Let's go. I'm ready. He was in agony of soul and spirit. Mm-hmm. And he poured that out. But I think when you tell God the truth, you make space for grace. When you hold on to all those feelings of being disappointed or being angry with God, but feeling, well, I can't tell him that. It's almost like you close the door.
9: Yeah.
12: But when in his presence, when you tell him the whole truth, I believe you make space for grace.
9: You know, Sheila, even that description is such a good reminder for us as believers who we get our sight down, kind of into this world rather than up into heaven, to be able to have that presence to say, Lord, okay, if you're going to take me in this path, I'm going to grab as many people on the way as possible. That is such a heaven forward-looking viewpoint. You know, again, back, not to toggle so boldly, but back to a more serious subject, you've been really open about depression, anxiety that you've experienced. And now, you know, I think the CDC, some of the latest information and research from the CDC, Center for Disease Control, I think one bit of research I saw, 50% of 15 to 25-year-olds, 50% are struggling with anxiety and depression. Kind of that post-COVID impact, but I'm sure the relentless bad news of everything. Everything's bad news, everything. And you can get it on your phone. You can get it certainly on your television. It just pounds us every day, 24/7. How does Scripture lift, or how should it lift us up above that fray? And what helped you specifically to say, okay, I'm not going to listen to those voices, I'm going to read the Word?
12: Yeah, well, a couple of things. One, I still take medication to this day. I take my little pill every morning with a prayer of thanksgiving that God has provided help for those of us who need that in this world.
9: Can I interject and just have you speak to the person who says, if the Lord loves me, I wouldn't need that medication?
12: But if you fell down and broke your leg, if the Lord loved you, would you break your leg? I mean, we don't say to, I wouldn't say to you, Jim, well, you've got glasses on, where's your faith? You know, you need to correct your vision.
9: Right, and I'm a full supporter of that. That's why
12: I
9: wanted you to say it, because so often we don't see it that way, you know, and brain chemistry plays a role in how we're feeling and how we express ourselves. So work with the Lord in the great science that he provided.
12: Yeah.
9: I mean, it's only through him we have those revelations, in my opinion.
12: And honestly, initially when I was in the psych hospital and my psychiatrist first wanted me to be on medication, I was like, no, no, no. I don't want to walk around grinning, talking to some imaginary dog and drooling on myself. He said, no, those are street drugs. We don't do those in here. But I came to understand that, you know, when your serotonin level is so low, that some it restores you to a place where you can be who God has called you to be.
9: Yeah.
12: But when I read the Psalms, I have these volumes of this wonderful old British theologian who tell you what was happening in David's life when he wrote that psalm. And so Psalm 34 is one of my favorites. I mean, we love it because it's the psalm that says the Lord is close to the brokenhearted and saves those who are crushed in spirit. But it begins with, those who look to him for help will be radiant with joy. No shadow of shame will touch their faces. And at that point, David is on the run from Saul. He's lied to a priest, and it's going to cost that priest and 80 other priests and their families their lives. He's gone into another kingdom where Goliath was from, and he's lied. He's pretended he's insane. The king kicks him out, and he's in a cave. And that's when he writes Psalm 34, because it starts with this terrible place he's in. But then he shifts and he says, but those who look to the Lord for help will be radiant with joy. No shadow of shame will touch their faces. Shame does not belong to us. Christ took shame on himself so that we can live without that.
9: Yeah. But again, such a battle of voices from within, right?
12: That, yeah.
9: You have to, outside of that, I mean, reading the word, what were some of the spiritual disciplines that really helped you cope as well with those voices?
12: Well, you know, it's interesting. When you're in a psych hospital, they take away everything you could potentially hurt yourself with. You know, like they took away my hair dryer, my makeup, anything. It all goes into the sharps box. But they left me with the one thing I could heal myself with. They left me with the Word of God. Mm. They didn't take that away. And I remember that very first night when I was so afraid. I mean, I felt I'd made a mistake going there, that, you know, would I ever get out of this place? My dad died in a psych hospital. Will I make it out of here? But, and in the night, you know what it's like in the middle of the night when you're having, when all those thoughts come, and it can be the hardest time to get through. So what I did was I would literally drag myself out of the bed and plant my feet on the floor. And I did not feel this, but I would repeat from Psalm 27, I believe I will live to see the goodness of the Lord in the land of the living. I've learned the only way I can counter the enemy's lies is with the truth of the Word of God. And I start where I am. Did I believe it that night? No, I did not believe it. But I still believe that the Word of God is true. Yeah. And so the nurse actually came in to check on me because apparently I was saying it quite loudly. She wanted to make sure I wasn't actually thinking I was talking to somebody who was in the room. And I was like, nope, don't worry, talking to the Lord.
9: Yeah, I mean, it's so amazing. It's one of the things that breaks my heart with a lot of seminary students that have gone to Ivy League, schools of theology. I've got a few in mind. They lose their faith there.
12: Isn't that sad?
9: And I've talked to a couple of them, and, you know, they'll say, well, I just read so much, I didn't believe the fables anymore. And that's such a dangerous place to be. The Word of God being true and believing it is the rock that we can rest on in this life.
12: It's interesting, though. One of the things I find really encouraging at the moment, one of my friends who works with Amazon is talking about the fact of the number of young men who are ordering Bibles at the moment.
9: That's encouraging.
12: And that just blows me away. And one of my friends, I'm sure you know her too, Jenny Allen, you know, they've been doing these crusades in all the different college campuses. And there's no bells and whistles, all the stuff that we thought, oh, we'll make it look really professional, like Vegas and people will love Jesus. Yeah. Well, probably not. We actually just need the Holy Spirit for that. So they'll just have these incredible, they'll preach the gospel and then invite people to come forward. Thousands of young people are getting saved and getting baptized.
9: Yeah.
12: And they don't want all the bells and whistles. They just want Jesus.
9: Well, didn't I tell you she is awesome? Sheila Walsh is such a remarkable storyteller. And unfortunately, we had to cut today's conversation short because we're going to come back again tomorrow and continue the discussion with Sheila, because she has more great insights about heaven that we want to make sure we share with you. What Sheila said at the end there is so true. All you need is Jesus to make him the Lord of your life. And I'll tell you what, it's the best decision you'll ever make. If you're in a spot where you'd like to learn more about what it means to become a part of God's family, get in touch with us. We have caring Christian counselors and other resources that will help provide you the information you need to say yes to Jesus.
13: And certainly one of the resources we would point you to is a little booklet called Coming Home. 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And we heard from Tammy in Illinois, who told us, thank you for your commitment to helping marriages, families, and the unborn. 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
9: Oh, it is. 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
13: 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I'm John Fuller, inviting you back next time as we continue the conversation with Sheila Walsh. 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

0: Focus on the Family, Jim Daly, pre-recorded, sponsored by Focus on the Family. Sheila Walsh, awesome. She's a Grammy-nominated singer. We talked about that here on Focus on the Family, and she's seeking answers and giving us those fresh glimpse of God's love for all of us and the great hope we have in Jesus. Have you ever heard of Sheila singing? Here's a little bit of her from the 80s. Bring it, didn't she? Still does. Records amazing music. The incomparable Sheila Walsh. Lunchtime. 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
4: God tells Paul to go someplace, and Paul's going exactly where God told him to go. But from the circumstances that we read in this section, it seems like everything in the world is trying to keep Paul from going where God told him to go. So that theological question raises up here. Why would the apostle experience dangerous difficulties like these from natural sources when he's doing what God wants him to do? The reality is that every one of us are going to be in a storm.

0: storms and shipwrecks. We all face them. Whether it's an illness or a financial hardship, or even someone in your family who's in trouble. Today on Growing Grace, we join Pastor Ed Ray in Acts 27. Paul is at sea and on his way to Rome with a couple of hundred guys. They encounter an enormous storm that lasted for 14 days and ended up on the island of Malta. Pastor Ed is going to relate this to the storms we face in life to help us get through it in a God-honoring fashion.
1: We're in the book of Acts chapter 27 this morning, working our way through scripture verse by verse. Chapter 27 of Acts, the 27th verse. Now, when the 14th night had come, as we were driven up and down the Adriatic Sea about midnight, the sailors sensed that they were drawing near some land. And they took soundings, and they found it to be 20 fathoms. And when they had gone a little farther, they took soundings again and found it to be 15 fathoms. Then, fearing lest we should run aground on the rocks, they dropped four anchors from the stern and prayed for day to come. And as the sailors were seeking to escape from the ship, when they had let down the skiff into the sea under pretense of pulling out anchors from the prow, Paul said to the centurion and the soldiers, "Unless these men stay in the ship, you cannot be saved." And then the soldiers cut away the ropes of the skiff and let it fall. And as day was about to dawn, Paul implored them all to take food, saying, "Today is the 14th day. You have waited and continued without food and eaten nothing. Therefore, I urge you to take nourishment, for this is your survival, since not a hair will fall from the head of any of you." And when he had said these things, he took bread, gave thanks to God in the presence of them all, and when he had broken, he began to eat. Then they all were encouraged, and they took food themselves, and in all there were 276 persons in the ship. So when they had eaten together, they lightened the ship, threw out the wheat into the sea, and when it was day, they did not recognize the land, but they observed a bay with a beach onto which they planned to run the ship, if possible. And they let go of the anchor and let them in the sea. Meanwhile, loosing the rudder ropes, they hoisted the mainsail to the wind and made for shore. But striking a place where two seas met, they ran the ship aground. And the bow stuck fast and remained unmovable, but the stern was being broken up by the violence of the waves. And the soldiers' plan was to kill the prisoners, lest any of them could swim away and escape. But the centurion, wanting to save Paul, kept them from their purpose and commanded that those who could swim should jump overboard first and get to land. And the rest, some on boards, some on parts of the ship, and so it was that they all escaped safely to land. Let's stop there. Thank you, Lord, for your word. Send your Holy Spirit to teach us now, that we might grow in the knowledge and the wonder of you, that we might leave this place differently than the way we came in. Do that, we ask, in Jesus' name, and all of God's kids agreed by saying, amen. So since the first century, thousands of sermons have been preached on these verses. The subject is usually something about navigating life's storms. The historic biblical record is usually interpreted as a metaphor, a picture of the challenges and the hardships that often await us in life. Every disciple of Jesus who have ever surrendered has experienced storms, stormy relationships, storms of illness, financial loss, the loss of a loved one, storms of difficulties await every believer along the road of life. So, storms of difficulties await us because Jesus said they would. John 6:33, Jesus said, "In me you have peace, but in the world you will have tribulation." That's a promise that most people don't like to claim. It just comes along with the territory. Here, the Apostle Paul's journey to Rome is interrupted by tribulations, a severe storm, and the ensuing wreck destroyed the sailing ship. they were traveling on, but as we read, the Apostle Paul and 275 other people, lives were spared. Scripture teaches us that we can maintain faith and hope in the middle of a storm, that God has left for us abilities, strategies to stay connected with him in the midst of crashing waves. Insurmountable challenges can be overcome by trusting in him. I want you to know that all the way through this, I'm speaking to myself this morning. If it helps you, that's wonderful, but I'm really just encouraging myself on the road of life. Acts 27, of course, is history. Both the storm and the shipwreck that the Holy Spirit records for us on Paul's trip. It's exciting to read, but it's not a travelogue. It actually spiritually represents the challenges that you face and I face often daily. At Crete, the island, Paul had warned the ship's crew and the captain to not go any further. God had showed him that they were a long way, almost 500 miles from where they're trying to get Rome. But the captain commanded the ship to go on. They didn't listen to, it turns out, expert advice, because Paul had been in many shipwrecks up until this time. Almost as soon as they left Crete and they headed to the west, they ran into a hurricane force wind called the Euroclydon. Still to this day in Europe, we would call it a hurricane, a tornado. It's bad. So three times in the New Testament, the Apostle Paul speaks of going to Rome. Romans 1:15, Paul says he's going there to teach. Acts 19:21, he wants to go to Rome after his trip to Jerusalem, for I must see Rome, he said. And then thirdly, in Acts 23:11, be of good cheer, Jesus said to him, you have been testifying of me here in Jerusalem, and so shall you also testify of me in Rome. So there's no question that Paul is supposed to go to Rome, which sets up an interesting theological question. He's on his way to Rome, as the Lord has told him to, but he's going as a prisoner. It is an all-expense-paid tour by the Roman government, but I'm sure he's not very excited about this. But consider how strange this is. God tells Paul to go someplace, Rome, and Paul's going exactly where God told him to go. But from the circumstances that we read in this section, it seems like everything in the world is trying to keep Paul from going where God told him to go. So that theological question raises up here. Why would the apostle experience dangerous difficulties like these from natural sources when he's doing what God wants him to do? I get asked that question often from people who find themselves in a storm, and usually they're so battered, they're not even thinking completely clearly. But the reality is that every one of us are going to be in a storm. If you're not in one right now, someone said, either you just finished one or you're getting ready to go into another one. So batten down the hatches. Here we go. Paul is not being disobedient. He's moving in right accord with God's purpose. The winds are against him, and everything else seems to be against him. God, who controls the winds and the waves, and we know he stood up in the middle of that boat on the Sea of Galilee and said, be still. And wind and waves went to zero, zip. That must have been quite an experience. From waves towering around the ship to suddenly it's like glass, and the wind stops, and the disciples look at each other, and they got water coming down their faces because the ship had been tossed and turned so much. So he has the power, obviously. So is he too busy? Did he forget about us in the midst of the storm? No, this is not just a test of Paul's obedience, but that Paul is to be a witness to 275 people of the power of God to help him make it through a storm in life. and they're spectators. And I submit to you, that's your life. There's a lot of people that know you're a Christian. Most of us in this room are that. And so they're watching you. Is there anything different about this person? Do they have any kind of advantage over me? Why don't I just hang on as an atheist, live life as I want to, eat like a hog and die like a dog, as the world often says? Is there any advantage to walking with Jesus? Well, that's really what this is about. That's what these storms are. That's this navigating the difficulties of life. Paul is telling them not to go. They go anyway. And sure enough, for 2 weeks, they can't see the sun and they can't see the stars at night. And they're lost as a rock, because that was how they did their sightings from a sextant to know what part of the ocean they're on.
0: We're learning what to make of the storms and shipwrecks we're bound to encounter in life. That's today on Grow in Grace, how to navigate life's storms too. Pastor Ed Ray is in Acts 27.
1: This section has three different principles for retaining hope and faith, expectation for good, hope means, and anticipation of good things coming. In life's storms, number one, get godly counsel, verse 27 through 32. Not just counsel from other people, but godly, as in from Scripture or someone that you respect spiritually. Number two, when you do see it in God's Word, you trust His promises. Trust means to act on, to rely on, to cling to speak like and act like you believe what God says is true in your life. And number three, obey all the way through it, 39 to 44. So that's where we're going. Let's jump in to verse 27. I missed something important, though. I wanted to give you a little illustration of a perfect storm. So on September 20th in 1991, the Andrea Gale, a 72-foot-long shipping vessel with 365 horsepower diesel supercharged motor, left Gloucester, Massachusetts, and headed to the North Atlantic. It was going to be what was supposed to be another routine fishing trip, but it would be the last one for this boat and her crew of six. On October 28th, she ran into one of the most powerful and dangerous forces on Earth, a full-blown hurricane in open water. The ocean hurricane is so powerful that if one day of its combined energy could be harnessed, the U.S. Meteorological Service calculated it would provide all the electrical power needed by the United States for 4 years. One day. The storm brought waves at least 60 foot. Eyewitness estimated 100 foot. It had a pressure of 6 tons per square foot of water. The winds were measured at 120 miles an hour. The ship ran into the storm that named by the U.S. Weather Bureau as Hurricane Grace, a slight misnomer because of the 2000 hit movie and the book. People called this hurricane something else. They called it the perfect storm. So, Scripture speaks of storms. And best known, of course, is Jonah's little storm. And he got a whale of a ride out of it in the Old Testament. And then the storm on the Sea of Galilee that Jesus calmed. And this is probably the third best known storm. So let's jump back into where I said. Let's go to verse 27. And when the 14th night had come, 14 nights of not being able to see the stars, and they were driven up and down the Adriatic Sea. Now, the Adriatic is named after a little village in Italy called Adria, and it really has grown from there all the way to Crete and It is a beautiful spot in the summer and a terrible spot in the winter. The sailors sensed, probably they heard the surf pounding on the sea, on the rocks, verse 28. They took soundings. So they take a small rope, a string with a weight on it, and they drop it. So they took soundings and found it to be 20 fathoms. Now, a fathom is 6 foot, so 20 of them be 120 foot deep. So they want to know how quickly the ground underneath the water is coming up. They had gone a little further, and it found it to be 15. So they go from 120 feet to 90 feet, and they realize they're coming into some kind of land. Then, fearing lest we should run aground on the rocks, because they heard this pounding surf, they dropped the anchor from the stern, four of them, and they prayed for day to come. I chuckle at that, because that's when you know you're in trouble, when you pray for the dawn, when the night is so bad that you're either mentally, spiritually, physically, that you're praying for the sun to come up. I hope it comes up today. It did yesterday. This is going to make it today. There are no atheists in foxholes, is the saying. So,

First of great lessons here in your own life and in mine, don't abandon ship. There is a danger in the Christian walk of developing a habit of when things get tough to run. It's not a helpful mindset, especially as a maturing believer. Many people have learned to operate this way in life, though. They come to a difficult moment. Maybe their marriage gets hard, and so you run. Maybe there's a boss at work that makes it so difficult because he always talks down at you, and you want to leave. He's a slave driver. I'm out of here. Maybe it's someone in the church you're having difficulties with. And so you change churches. That's not a bad deal unless it's your 173rd church now that you've been attending. So don't abandon ship. Man's responsibility. Paul tells the centurion that he and his men needed to keep everybody there. Paul knows that they can't be beached properly without a crew. And God's promise requires man's responsibility. A very important concept to grasp in your life and in mine. God announces that the end result is going to be good. That doesn't mean that we're permitted, therefore, to just sit back and relax. In fact, God intends for us to act towards carrying out his purpose in your life and in mine. Only the sailors knew how to steer the boat correctly towards the island, but even with them, a shipwreck was coming. We do the possible, and then God does the impossible around us. We obey God, do what we can, and then God does what he says he's going to, but he requires us to be involved. Verse 32, and then the soldiers cut away the ropes that were holding this little lifeboat and let it fall. They followed Paul's advice this time. They ignored him back in Acts 27:11 when he said, don't leave Crete, and they know now that he was right. So they're starting to pay attention. Second section 33, the day was about to dawn. Paul implored them to take food. Paul takes on the role of an encourager, which is another important point in your life and mine. When the storms are raging, that you need to look for someone to encourage, to strengthen. People are watching you, and so they expect for you to have at least an encouraging scripture to share with them for why you have hope. So they were... Paul implored them all to take food, saying, today is the 14th day that you have waited and continued without food and eaten nothing. Now, they were fasting, but I don't think it was a spiritual fast. I think it's more like I used to snorkel a lot and scuba dive out at Catalina, but the boat over and back was just horrible. And the captain would always say, quit chumming. We have things to do. That's a nice way of saying I got seasick. I think these guys were so seasick, they didn't eat anything. And all they had to eat was hardtack, which is your grandmother's biscuits from last Thanksgiving, and salt pork, which was so salty that you could barely stand it. So they were without food. Paul's being the encourager. He's becoming the Barnabas, if you'll remember Barnabas back in the earliest chapters of Acts. His name means the son of encouragement. And that's a call on your life, to be that for other people, to encourage them along the road of life. Therefore, I urge you to take nourishment. Simple thing, just eat. For this is for your survival, since not a hair will fall from your head of any of it. That's a very common Jewish saying, particularly in first century writing. Not a hair of your head is going to be lost. So go ahead and eat. It's an encouragement. 35. And when he had said these things, he took bread and he gave thanks to God, a Jewish prayer. Grace, someone calls it. That's good.
We thank you.

0: God, creator of heaven and earth, that you give food for the eater.
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0: 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Dave, are you working at JPL? Is that what you said? You got lunchtime going? You ready for Pastor Greg Laurie? JPL? Dude!
1: Yes, I do.
2: 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I hope I don't scare you away.
1: No, I just build what the smart guys dream up. I'm a flight tech.
0: Come on, Dave. You still. By the way, I think JPL, you guys are having an open house coming up soon. And what, August 29th, we can try to grab those tickets for that. Free. I mean, we get a tour of JPL in Pasadena and La Cañada. That'd be awesome.
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7: During the War for Independence, General George Washington, the man we refer to today as the father of our country, led American troops through military defeat after defeat. And in the bitter winter of 1777, he wrote this somber note to a friend in Philadelphia. Quote, "You might have tracked our army from White Marsh to Valley Forge by the blood on their feet," end of quote. Many soldiers continued to march through the deep snows of Pennsylvania without shoes. Others suffered from disease, hunger, and freezing conditions. Nearly 2,000 of Washington's men died. Yet George Washington did not lose faith. Amid the hardship, loss, and uncertainty of Valley Forge, he turned to God in prayer. At a time when our nation once again faces division and uncertainty, may we follow Washington's example, kneeling humbly, praying faithfully, and asking God to guide the future of America.
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0: According to one survey, only 5% of people read owner's manuals. Maybe that's why one lady called KitchenAid to ask which was the best spin cycle in her clothes washer for drying her lettuce. And then wanted to know why her clothes were turning green. Well, we have an owner's manual for life, the Bible. But so many leave it on the shelf. Today on A New Beginning, Pastor Greg Laurie helps us recognize the Bible for what it is. It's a book that gives the prescription for life.
1: This is my last message in our series that we're simply calling Refresh. And I want to talk to you about the refreshing power of the Word of God. Because the reality is, as believers, we all have those moments when we stumble, when we trip up, when we make that wrong decision, we think that wrong thought, and we need to repent. We need to reboot. We need to be revived and refreshed. And that's what we're going to be focusing on together. Listen, a growing believer will delight in and love the Word of God. You'll love it. It's not like you'll dread reading it. You look forward to reading it. Psalm 1, describing the happy man, says, happy is the man that doesn't walk in the counsel of the ungodly, or stand in the way of sinners, or sit in the seat of the scornful, but his delight is in the word of the Lord, and in it does he meditate day and night. So this is something we need to understand. You have to open up this book. Heard about a woman that wasn't feeling well, so her husband took her to see her doctor, and she went into his office. A little time passed, and the doctor comes rushing out, and he says, is there anybody here that has a screwdriver? Someone happened to have one. They gave it to the doctor. He goes back in the office where this man's wife is. Another moment passes. The doctor comes out again and says, does anyone have a pair of pliers? Someone gives the doctor a pair of pliers. He goes back in the office. He returns again. Does anyone here have a hammer? So the husband grows alarmed, and he goes into the doctor's office and says, doctor, what are you doing with my wife? The doctor says, I haven't even gotten to your wife yet. I'm just trying to get my medical bag opened. See, that's how a lot of us are. Well, we're wondering, why is life going so poorly? Why am I making so many bad decisions? Open up the book. The doctor needed to open his medical bag. You need to open up the Word of God. One of the ways a doctor, speaking of doctors, knows that a person is healthy is if they have an appetite. He'll ask you, how's your appetite? A healthy appetite is an indication of good health. A loss of appetite is an indication of something possibly wrong. Healthy Christians are hungry Christians, and they're hungry for the Word of God. 1 Peter 2:2 says, like newborn babies, crave spiritual milk that you may grow up spiritually. Because you know the feeling that you have when you haven't eaten? I mean, look, you can set a clock by my stomach. I get up in the morning, I'm hungry. I'm hungry for lunch at 11 o'clock. I'm ready to eat. I'm hungry for dinner at 5 o'clock. And when I don't eat, I get a little bit cranky. I think the phrase is hangry, right? You're angry, but it's really, you're just hungry. You just need to eat something. And in the same way, you might find yourself kind of irritable and uptight and anxious and maybe angry. And you wonder, what's wrong? Have you read scripture? Did you open the day with the Word of God? Jeremiah 15:16 says, when your words came, I ate them. They were my joy and my heart's delight, for I bear your name, O Lord God Almighty. Now, I want to tell you 9 things about the Bible you need to know. 9 things about the Bible, and I'm going to go now to Psalm 19 to bring them to your attention. Read along with me if you can. I'm reading from the King James Version. Psalm 19, verse 7. The law of the Lord. Now again, let me remind you, this could just as easily be translated the word of the Lord or simply the Bible. So I'll say the word of the Lord. The word of the Lord is perfect, converting the soul. The testimony of the Lord is sure, making wise the simple. The statutes of the Lord are right, rejoicing the heart. The commandment of the Lord is pure, enlightening the eyes. The fear of the Lord is clean, enduring forever. The judgments of the Lord are true and righteous altogether. More to be desired are they than gold, yea, than much fine gold, and they're sweeter than the honey and the honeycomb. Moreover, by them is your servant warned, and in keeping of them there is great reward. Beautiful. Now let's start identifying the nine things we need to know about the Bible. If you're taking notes, point number one, the Word of God is perfect. The Word of God is perfect. The phrase, the law of the Lord, or the Word of the Lord, is simply saying it is perfect. There's no flaws in it. Everything you need to know about God is found in the Bible. Everything you need to know about life is found in the Bible, and it never goes out of date. So many things go out of date. Have you ever noticed how strange most people's photos are in the yearbook? It seems like we all collectively decide, let's take a really bad picture for our yearbook and have the weirdest hairstyle of all time. So these things come and go. Hairstyles come and go. But the Word of God is always current and it's always relevant. I love what Lamentations 3:23 says. It says, His mercies are new every morning. Can't you think of a time when you've read a scripture you've read before, but suddenly that passage that you're familiar with jumps off the page because it's completely relevant to what you're facing in the moment. You can trust the Word of God. Here's another point. The Word of God transforms us. The Word of God transforms us. Psalm 19, verse 7. The law of the Lord is perfect, converting the soul. The testimony of the Lord is sure, making wise the simple. See, when I read God's word, it transforms the way I think. It transforms me in the way that I live. It changes me. But here's the thing we must remember. It's not enough to just read the Bible. I must do what the Bible says. James 1:22 says, remember, it's a message to obey, not just to listen to. If you don't obey, you're only fooling yourself. You're like a person who sees their face in a mirror and does nothing to improve their appearance. You see yourself walk away and you forget what you even look like. But if you keep looking steadfastly into God's perfect law or into His word, the law that sets you free, and do what it says, and don't forget what you heard, then God will bless you for doing it. So I open the Word of God. Oh yes, I read the Bible today. Great. Did you do what the Bible said? The Bible says, don't just be hearers of the Word, but be doers of the Word. Listen, the Bible is God's Word to us, and it should be treasured. Psalm 119:11, the psalmist says, Your Word have I treasured in my heart that I might not sin against you. What does that mean? To treasure in your heart means to hide or store something. So obviously this verse and others are advocating and encouraging Bible memorization. Do you have any Bible verses memorized? If not, why not? You say, oh, Greg, I just can't memorize scripture. Oh, yes, you can. You have lines from movies that you quote all the time. You have lyrics from songs you've memorized. You have so much information and data in your brain that you've committed to memory. Certainly you can make some room for the Word of God, because none of those things are going to help you in a time of trouble. Lyrics of songs or lines from movies are not going to sustain you when you're facing adversity in life, but the Word of God will, so commit it to memory.
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1: 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And I've been to Israel many times, and I've led a lot of tours, and I have to say that's absolutely true. 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It's not just a travel experience. 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It's a vacation with a purpose. And we're going to be taking a tour of Israel April 6 to 15, 2027. 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
2: 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Well, we're in Psalm 19 today, as Pastor Greg presents his final message of the Refresh series. It's a study called The Refreshing Power of the Word of God.
1: Here's another point, verse 7. The Word of God gives us incredible wisdom. The Word of God gives us incredible wisdom. The testimony of the Lord is sure, making wise the simple. This word that is translated simple comes from a root word that speaks of an open door. It's describing a person who has a mind like an open door. Everything comes in and everything goes out. This person doesn't know what to take in. They don't know what to keep out. And so they're naive. They're open to everything and closed to nothing. Now, these are the kind of people that read weird conspiracy theories online. And they attach as much credibility to the weird conspiracy theory as they attach to Scripture. The Bible says they need to immerse themselves with Scripture. So a simple-minded person will become a biblically grounded person and develop a biblical world view. This comes from the study of the Word of God. I'm almost done. Point number 8, the Word of God is right. The Word of God is right. Psalm 19, verse 8, the statutes of the Lord are right, rejoicing the heart. In Hebrew, this means the Bible has set out for us the right path for us to follow. You don't have to lose your bearings in the fog of human opinion. As you read Scripture, you know it's reliable. So as you read the Bible, it's good to ask yourself a few questions. You read a verse, you can ask yourself the question, is there any sin mentioned here that I should avoid? Is there any promise stated here that I ought to claim? Is there any victory for me to gain? Is there any blessing mentioned here that I could enjoy? And now, number 9, my last point. Keeping the Word of God makes you happy. Keeping the Word of God makes you happy. Psalm 19, verse 8, the statutes of the Lord are right, rejoicing the heart. Jesus said in Luke 11, 28, happy are those that hear the Word of God and keep it. You want to be a happy person? Be a person who studies the Bible. You want to be a happy person? Be a person that memorizes the Bible. You want to be a happy person? Be a person who obeys the Bible. Listen, you can have a happy life without sin. You can have a happy life without drugs or alcohol. You can have a happy life without sex outside of marriage. God is not out to ruin your life. He wants you to be fulfilled. The happiness he gives doesn't stop when the party is over. It's a whole different approach to life. It's a change of everything. I mentioned earlier that the Bible promises that if I believe in Jesus, I'll become a different person on the inside. Because old things are passed away and everything becomes fresh and new. The Bible promises that God will lift that weight off of my shoulders of sin. The Bible tells me what the meaning of life is. You say, well, Greg, what is the meaning of life? The meaning of life is to know the God who created you. The Bible says God has set eternity in our hearts. What that means is deep down inside, we know there's something more. Deep down inside, we know we're made for something more. And what we're really longing for is not some new possession. It's not some new experience. Even a relationship can't fill this void. What we're longing for deep down inside is a relationship with God himself. Revelation 4:11 says, God created all things for his own pleasure. You know, some people spend their whole life chasing happiness. They spend their whole life trying to find the ultimate pleasure, the ultimate experience. No, you were created to give God pleasure. When you give God pleasure, which means you come into a relationship with him and a friendship with him, and you begin to communicate with him and hear from him, you will find the pleasure you've been looking for, not from seeking it, but from seeking God himself. The purpose and meaning of life is to know God and discover his plan for you. And the Bible also tells me how to get to heaven. Is there any more important question than that? How do I get to heaven? I was talking with someone the other day, and I asked them if they believed they would go to heaven. And their answer was, well, yes, I'm a good person. I had to break the bad news to them that they're maybe a good person, relatively speaking, but they're not good enough to get to heaven. Because the Bible also tells me I'm separated from God by my sin. I've crossed the line. I've broken his commandments. I've fallen short of his standards. But then scripture reminds me that while I was yet a sinner, Christ died for me on the cross. And then he rose again from the dead 3 days later. And if I will turn from my sin, the Bible says, repent and be converted, and times of refreshing will come from the presence of the Lord. You want to be refreshed? Then repent. You say, repent? What does that even mean? I don't know if I've even repented yet. Why should I repent? To repent means to change your direction. You've been walking away from God. It's time to do a U-turn. It's actually a military term. That means U-turn, turn around, about face, and walk toward God. Repent, turn from your sin, and turn to Jesus Christ. You want to go to heaven when you die? Here's what Jesus says. For God so loved the world, he gave his only begotten Son, that whosoever believes in him should not perish, but have everlasting life. Let me leave you with this. God loves you. He loved you so much that he sent his own beloved Son to die on the cross in your place. And then Jesus rose from the dead and now stands at the door of your life and he knocks. If you hear his voice and open the door, he'll come in. As Jesus said, whoever believes in him should not perish, but have everlasting life. Do you want everlasting life? Do you want to go to heaven when you die? Do you want the burden of your guilt and shame and sin lifted from you? Do you want a fresh start in life? It can all happen if you'll ask God to forgive you and if you will ask Jesus Christ to come into your life. In a moment, we're going to pray. And I'm going to extend an invitation in this prayer for you to believe in Jesus, for you to be forgiven of your sin, for you to have from this moment forward the certainty that you'll go to heaven when you die. If you've not asked Jesus to come into your life yet, do it now. If you need to recommit your life to the Lord, do it now. And pray this simple prayer after me. Pray these words, Lord Jesus, I know that I'm a sinner, but I know that you're the Savior who died on the cross for my sin and rose again from the dead. I turn from my sin now, Lord, and I choose to follow you from this moment forward. Thank you for hearing this prayer and answering this prayer. In Jesus' name I pray. Amen.

0: 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They know he played a role in the Great Awakening of the 18th century. And they certainly know who Benjamin Franklin is, but they may not be aware that the two of them were friends. Friends who didn't always agree. Take a listen.
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3: 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I am just the lightning rod.
0: And surprisingly, they both helped spread the gospel in colonial America. Isn't that right, Pastor Greg? They both had a role.
4: Yeah, it's really true. An unusual friendship. They both admired each other. They were both so brilliant in their way, of course. And though Franklin is usually identified as a deist, he did believe in the authority of Scripture. And he was deeply impacted by the life of George Whitefield. He wanted to print the sermons of this famous British preacher that was coming to the shores of what would one day become the United States of America. And of course, Ben Franklin was a publisher. He was an inventor. He discovered electricity. He invented the Franklin stove, the post office. Mm-hmm. The list goes on. Such a prolific guy. But he was so amazed by Whitefield. Whitefield was so firm in his conviction. And you can see the relationship through the years that George really wanted to see his friend Benjamin come to put his faith in Jesus Christ. So it's a fascinating story of the relationship between these two men. And later, when Whitefield was criticized, Ben Franklin stuck up for him. He understood that Whitefield was the real deal. I would dare to say there would not be a United States of America if it was not for the impact of the ministry of George Whitefield. He set the stage for the American Revolution. George Whitefield paved the way for another George who would lead us to victory in battle and then, of course, become our first president, George Washington. So we already played a scene for you from this new film, A Great Awakening, and we want to send you a DVD of this film. 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
5: 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And the latest episode of the Greg Laurie Show is on Harvest Plus. And Pastor Greg interviews such notables as Daryl Strawberry, Secretary of State Marco Rubio, and so much more. By the way, Straw lost everything. He's a millionaire. Lost it all. We were talking about when Dr. David found being a slave to sin. Ah, Daryl has such a powerful testimony, and I love when he always said, we all have issues. And big way to David James, Daryl Strawberry says that? Yes. And Google, find out why and Google any of his speeches. 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
9: 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I tried ending my life multiple times, and I just couldn't do it. And God stepped in, and he changed my life, man. 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
13: During the War for Independence, General George Washington, the man we refer to today as the father of our country, led American troops through military defeat after defeat. And in the bitter winter of 1777, he wrote this somber note to a friend in Philadelphia. Quote, "You might have tracked our army from White Marsh to Valley Forge by the blood on their feet," end of quote. Many soldiers continued to march through the deep snows of Pennsylvania without shoes. Others suffered from disease, hunger, and freezing conditions. Nearly 2,000 of Washington's men died, yet George Washington did not lose faith. Amid the hardship, loss, and uncertainty of Valley Forge, he turned to God in prayer. At a time when our nation once again faces division and uncertainty, may we follow Washington's example, kneeling humbly, praying faithfully, and asking God to guide the future of America.
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15: Jesus is God in the flesh. We're not saying that God is a man, but rather what we're saying is that God clothed himself in humanity.

0: When you hear Christians call Jesus the Son of God, what do you think they're really saying? For many Jewish people, that phrase can sound completely at odds with the Hebrew scriptures. But has it been misunderstood? Well, possibly. Hello and welcome to Discovering the Jewish Jesus. I'm your host, Dustin Roberts. Today, Rabbi Schneider is going to explain what it means that God actually clothed himself in humanity, and he explores how this truth became a dividing line between Judaism and Christianity. Here's Rabbi with Does God Have a Son?
1: If Jesus never came to start a new religion, but instead came to fulfill that which had already been given to Moses and the prophets, why today do we think of Judaism and Christianity as two totally distinct and separate religions? How could this have come about? What I am doing in this series, beloved ones, is I'm going back to the origins of this separation to help you understand how we got to the place that we're at today. And in doing so, I hope also to help Jewish people understand the Jewishness of faith in Jesus and to help Gentile believers understand how Judaism and the Hebrew scriptures are actually the foundation of their faith in Jesus. You see, in the book of Luke chapter 24, Jesus brought his apostles on a journey through the law of Moses and the prophets, showing them in the Holy Scriptures all the things that had been written in the Tanakh or in the Old Testament concerning himself. You see, the Bible tells us that Christ, that Messiah Yeshua, is the aim of the law. He fulfills it all. This is why Jesus said, if you believed in Moses, you'd believe me. So I'm going to pick up right now, that was all review, and I'm going to continue on the reasons that these two movements separated from each other. I talked about the jealousy of the Pharisees, that the Pharisees, we read in John 11:53, sought to put Jesus to death because they were jealous of him. When the miracles started happening, when Jesus raised Lazarus from the dead, Jewish people started leaving the Pharisees to follow Jesus instead. And the natural human reaction is, we got to stop this because we don't want to lose what we have. And so the Bible says that from that point forward, the Pharisees sought as to how they could put Yeshua the Messiah to death. Modern day Judaism, which is called Rabbinic Judaism, was actually created by these same Pharisees and their sons that wanted to put Jesus to death because they were jealous of him. And so through osmosis, this anti-Jesus mindset is passed on to every generation of Jews from the time of the Pharisees in 90 AD when they wrote Rabbinic Judaism, or when they created it, or when we should say the origins of it are. From 90 AD, the origins of Rabbinic Judaism has been passed on to every succeeding generations of Jews down to this very day. Let me say it another way. Orthodox Judaism today is based on the concepts and mindset of the Pharisees that wanted to put Jesus to death 2,000 years ago because they were jealous of him. And so Jewish people like myself, we grow up in our homes and we're just taught Jews don't believe in Jesus. We don't understand that one of the reasons we don't believe in Jesus is because 2,000 years ago, there were some Pharisees that were jealous of him because they were losing their place, and so they wanted to put him to death. And that mindset that they have out of insecurity has been passed on to us even today. So we sometimes are rejecting Jesus as Jewish people without realizing that one of the reasons we're rejecting him is because of the insecurity of the Pharisees. The Pharisees hadn't examined the scriptures to see whether Jesus had fulfilled them. They didn't approach it with an open mind and an open heart. They were just concerned, beloved, about losing their place because the Jewish people began to follow Jesus and were being led away to the true Messiah. I want to continue on with the next important foundation as to why today Jewish people reject Jesus as being a Jewish Messiah. It has to do, beloved, with theology. You see, Jesus really rocked the Jewish people when he claimed to have the relationship with Father that he had. I'm going to read now in the Gospel of John, and I'm going to go now to John 10, verse 33. Jesus answered them, I showed you many good works from the Father. For which of them are you stoning me? Verse 33, the Jews answered him, for a good work we do not stone you, but for blasphemy. And because you, being a man, make yourself out to be God. And so Jesus, claiming to be equal with God, claiming to be the Son of God, he continued on in verse 36. He said, you are blaspheming because I said, I am the Son of God. Oftentimes, Jesus was referred to as the Son of God and is referred to as the Son of God in the New Testament. And Jesus said, I and the Father are one. This was heretical to the Jewish people, because as Jewish people, we believe in one God. In fact, the most famous declaration of the Jewish people today is what we call the Shema. Hear, O Israel, the Lord our God, the Lord is one. We say, Shema Israel, Adonai Eloheinu, Adonai Echad. Once again, we speak of the oneness of God. So when Jesus comes, claiming to have authority like God's authority, in other words, when he did miracles, they said, who are you that says they can forgive sins? And then Jesus said, is it easier for me to say your sins are forgiven or to say, and then he looked at the man, he said, man, take up your pallet and walk. And then immediately the man was healed and he got up and he started walking and everyone was amazed. So Jesus was proving that he had authority to forgive sin. And he said, the Son of Man has been given authority on earth to forgive sin. So again, this was not something that the Jewish leaders of Jesus' day could wrap their heads around, because they only thought of God's oneness in terms of a singular unity. And so to think of God as God the Father and God the Son, again, was outside of their paradigm. But I want to show you something now in the Hebrew Bible, in the book of Daniel, where all the way back in the Hebrew prophets before Jesus' time, we see the reality of Father God having a son. I'm going now to the book of Daniel, chapter number 7, and I'm looking at verse number 13. This is a prophetic vision that Daniel was given that spoke of the end times, of the end of days. In fact, Jesus referred to Daniel's writings in Matthew 24 when he talked about the time of the end and the time of his return. Daniel said this, I kept looking in the night visions, and behold, with the clouds of heaven, listen now, one like a son of man was coming. And he came up to the Ancient of Days and was presented before him. And to him was given dominion, glory, and a kingdom, that all the peoples, nations, and men of every language might serve him. His dominion is an everlasting dominion which will not pass away. And his kingdom is one which will not be destroyed. What's going on here? Daniel is seeing, Father, turn over the world to him. Turn over the kingdom to him. And Daniel says this Son of Man was given a kingdom that will never pass away and it's everlasting. And so all the way back, beloved church, in the Hebrew writings, we see the prophecy of the Son of God, the Son of Man, given dominion over the earth and reigning even as God. This is why Jesus said, all that the Father gives me shall come to me. And he that comes to me, I will in no wise cast out. Why? Because he was doing the will of the Father. You see, the Father created the world through his Son. The Father saves people through his Son. And the Father's going to reign over the world through his Son. The Bible says all things came into being by him. And apart from him, nothing that's come into being has come into being. And so Jesus said, I and the Father are one. But again, when we're confronted with information that's unfamiliar to us, it can scare us and it can threaten us. And this is what happened in the days that the New Testament was written. And this same phenomenon, beloved ones, is still taking place on earth today in the minds of the traditional Jewish community. You see, as a traditional Jew, I understand, being raised as a traditional Jew, that, you know, we believe in one God. And so when a Christian says, I believe in one God, I believe in the Father, the Son, and the Holy Spirit, to most traditional Jews, this doesn't make sense. You say you believe in one God, and yet now you're saying you believe in the Father, the Son, and the Holy Spirit, and that the Father and the Son and the Holy Spirit are distinct. That doesn't sound like one. That sounds like three. But this leads us, beloved, to the mystery of what the church fathers coined as the Trinity. That God is one, yet he's manifest in three persons.
0: 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And if the Lord has put a burden on your heart to support us, would you please give financially today at discoveringthejewishjesus.com? And now, back to the second half of today's lesson.
1: The paradigm that I want to help you to understand the Trinity through is the paradigm of what we see God doing in the very beginning of creation. What did God do? In the very beginning of the book of Genesis, we read this. The Lord said, "Let us make man in our image." So when the Lord said, "Let us make man in our image," we have to ask ourselves, who was he referring to? Who was he speaking to when he said us? And who was he speaking to when he said our? Now, some rabbis teach that he was speaking to the angels. But the truth is, beloved, we aren't made in the image of the angels. We're made, God said, in his image. So the only one that God could have been speaking to, beloved, was himself. Now, what do I mean that God was speaking to himself? Listen, here's the mystery. Within God, there is relationship. Most of you would agree with me that God is love. And by definition, love needs an object. So if God has always been before anything was created, and by definition, he is love, who could he have loved before anything was created? Beloved, he loved the Son, who the Bible tells us in the Gospel of John has always been, get it now, in his bosom. And so from the very beginning, the Father had an object of affection, which is his Son, and the Son is eternal, just like the Father, and the Spirit is what holds everything together. And so this concept of God being one is not violated by a Christian's belief in the Father, Son, and the Holy Spirit. Even as God said this in the Torah, he said, "A man shall leave his father and mother, cleave to his wife, and the two shall become one." What happens? Two separate, husband and wife, man and woman, come together and they become one. It is a compound unity rather than a singular unity. It's two parts coming together as one. And the same thing exists within the Godhead. That within God, beloved ones, is relationship, and the Son has always been in his bosom, and the Spirit holds everything together and is the one through whom God moves. The Spirit is the one through whom God moves. And we actually see a manifestation of this threefold manifestation of the Godhead when Jesus was baptized. Remember, Yeshua came to the Jordan River, and as soon as he comes out of the Jordan River, what happens? The Spirit appears above his head as a dove, right? The Father speaks from heaven and said, "This is my beloved Son in whom I'm well pleased." So the Spirit is there, the Father is there, and Jesus himself is the Son. Well, I want to help you to understand, beloved, by understanding this. We shouldn't expect to understand the mystery that God is one, yet within him is the Spirit and the Son and the Father. In the same way that we can't understand how it's possible that God could have always been. In other words, when we try to understand how God has always been, that he has no cause, we can't grasp that at all. We always want to ask ourselves, Well, where did God come from? It doesn't make any sense. It doesn't make sense that God has always been. He had to come from somewhere. How could he be and have always been without being caused? You see, the truth is, church, that we can only think in terms of cause and effect. We can't think in terms of an eternal being that's always been, that has no first cause. And in the same way that we can't even touch on grasping the reality that there's a God that's always been, that has no first cause, that nothing created him, that nothing made him, but that he's always been. We can't understand that. We think he had to come from somewhere. Where did he come from? How could he have always been? In the same way that we don't get that, neither should we expect to understand the mystery that within God there is relationship, the mystery of the Father, Son, and the Holy Spirit. And even in the Hebrew Scriptures, we see this mystery being revealed. I just showed you Daniel 7:13. Once again, listen. Daniel said there, I kept looking in the night visions, and behold, with the clouds of heaven, one like a son of man. This is the term that Jesus so often used to describe himself. He said, one like a son of man was coming. Listen now. And he came. Who came? The son of man. The term that Jesus used to describe himself. And he came, the scripture says, up to the Ancient of Days. Who's the Ancient of Days? The Father. So we see here in Daniel 7:13, we see the Father and we see the Son. And other places in scripture, we see verses like, grieve not my Holy Spirit. And so God now is revealing the part of him that is described as his Holy Spirit. And so this has been a stumbling block again to many Jewish people on the earth. And it was a stumbling block to the Pharisees of Yeshua's day. And beloved, it's still a stumbling block to traditional Jewish people, even down to this very day. And it's one of the reasons that the two movements of traditional or rabbinic Judaism and Christianity have separated from each other. Closely connected to this concept, beloved, is the concept of the fact that we as Christians believe that Jesus is God in the flesh. We're not saying that God is a man, but rather what we're saying is that God clothed himself in humanity. And so we read in John chapter 1, verse 1 through 5, and then verse 14, in the beginning was the Word, and the Word was with God. Listen now, and the Word was God. And then in the 14th verse, and the Word became flesh. And so in the beginning was the Word. God's always been as the Word. And the Word was with God. Jesus has always been with God in the bosom. And then it says, and the Word was God. And then it says, and the Word became flesh, that God clothed himself with humanity. That concept is very difficult for traditional Jewish people to grasp and to receive. Even in Jesus' day, it was very, very difficult, as it is down to this very day. And it's one of the reasons that rabbinic Judaism and the Christian movement separated from each other. But once again, going back to the Torah, to the writings of Moses, to the first five books of our Bible, we read about how God appeared to Abraham in the flesh at the Oaks of Mamre. We

0: Jewish people have today, and my hope and my prayer is that I will help some of my beloved Jewish brothers and sisters see and understand that believing in Jesus really is Jewish after all. And I'm hoping that my Gentile brothers and sisters today will understand, beloved, that the mother of your faith is Judaism. You should love Jewish people because your faith in Jesus comes out of Judaism. After all, Jesus himself said, salvation is from the Jews. And Paul said to the Gentile church, don't be arrogant against that which supports your faith. And church, what supports your faith? It's the people of Israel, right? The prophets that came before. It's the writings that came out of Israel, the Old Testament. And finally, the Messiah himself, Jesus of Nazareth, King of the Jews. Beloved, whether you're from Africa, India, Israel, the United States, it doesn't matter. We're all on the same journey if we're following Father through Yeshua. And that is to be changed into his likeness, to experience personal transformation. In order for this to take place, a lot of work and effort is required on our part. We have to be obedient. And God brings us through certain tests in order to bring us to the next level. And one of the tests that all of us must pass is putting him first with our finances. It's a test of faith, it's a test of trust, and it's a test of personal denial. Jesus said, unless we pick up our cross, deny ourselves, and follow him, we can't be his disciple. I want to encourage you today, if you're not already, let's put him first with our finances. And I would say this, if discovering the Jewish Jesus is being used by Father God to bless you, consider making a financial sacrifice to him today through this ministry. Beloved, this is Rabbi Schneider saying I love you and God bless you and shalom.
1: 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You know, something really cool that we have is an explanation of God's holy days. 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And you can hear Rabbi's transformative testimony as well as other transforming testimonies from other Jewish believers that this ministry has touched. Whether you're new to this program or you're seeking to understand God's word today, you're going to find great lessons, practical guides, and all sorts of other great content right there at discoveringthejewishjesus.com. Now here's Rabbi with God's sacred and special blessing, and I hope that these words bless you today. Rabbi?
2: What I love about the Aaronic blessing is that it did not originate with man. The words actually proceeded from the very essence of God himself. The blessing comes from the book of Numbers, chapter 6. So listen to these words and receive the blessing of the Lord into your life today. The Lord bless you and keep you. The Lord make his face shine on you and be gracious to you. The Lord lift you up with his countenance. And the Lord give you, beloved one, his peace.
0: And now in Hebrew.

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1: 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May you and I have winsome conversations with those who don't believe that Jesus is the Messiah. And let's not get have our cages rattled. You know, if someone just kind of excoriates us, oh, you're a bigot. You know what? Let it roll off our back. I mean, that's why, you know, when I hear that we're closing in on having every one of these 1,600 Jesus followers cared for that lost everything because they didn't give up the name of Jesus, Lord God, I think I could take a little blowback in sharing you. And so we have 100 Jesus followers that remain to be given food and water and shelter and medicine and trauma counseling because they did not give up Jesus' name around the globe, persecuted, hunted, tracked down. So can we get these final 100? You know, $150 one-time gift will care for six. Everything I just mentioned. $150 one-time gift, boom. $25 for one. We have 100 that remain. 8 of us opting in. $300. That's where Claire and I opted in for 12, and I challenge 8 of you to join us. Let's get these 100 right now. KKLA.com, that red World Help ribbon. Thank you, friends, on behalf of the persecuted that we're caring for in Southern California.
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8: Everything we have belongs to Him. We're stewards of whatever God gives us. And when you realize this is yours, Lord, this is yours. This is all yours. And the enemy would love to entangle us, to be in bondage to the things of this world. And it can happen to any one of us. It can happen just any time. And it's just a reminder, the world will be out of control when it comes to materialism once the rapture of the church takes place. The enemy's such a liar. He wants to keep us in this condemnation state, in this guilt state. And it's a good reminder for us that God forgives and He forgets. And it's good to remind ourselves, once you've gone to the cross, it's

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1: So you've got this demonic, it's going to be all this greed and materialism, and that's going to be their God, and they're going to worship the Antichrist and all. So it's very demonic that's going to happen. I'm so grateful we're not going to be there. So let's move on. Verse 4. And I heard another voice from heaven saying, come out of her. Who? Can we say that aloud? My people. Lest you share in her sins, unless you receive of her plagues. This is the talking about the tribulation saints. Come out of her. Listen to this though. So another voice from heaven. Guys, listen to this. Things that during the time of tribulation, the spiritual realm is going to somehow enter into the physical realm. They're going to hear a voice from heaven, the tribulation saints, come out of her. Don't get caught up with the materialism. Don't get caught up with the greed. Get out of there, unless you're going to get punished with her. And so the call goes out. So you've got all this. So you've got the spiritual realm of light, the spiritual realm of darkness, intervening in the physical realm. You've got people under this bondage and with greed and this whole materialism stuff. I mean, I wouldn't mind getting one of those silk things that the guy's got on, but this is crazy. Application for us. Keep a light touch on this world. Seriously, to keep a light touch on this world. I hope you are. I hope all of us are. You know, we can have things, but things cannot have us. Amen. Before I was a Christian, I my possessions were mine. Everything was like, this is mine. I loved material things, and this is my house, and this is mine. And as soon as I accepted Christ, it's like, it's not mine, it's God's. The Lord giveth, the Lord taketh away. Blessed be the name of the Lord. And so I can say that, you know, those possessions don't possess me. And I hope that everyone in here can say that as a Christian. And for us to keep a light touch on the things of this world, really. Don't get, you know, is there any possession or things that are material that really have your heart? And I just want to say, you know, recognize that. Because we have to be careful with material things and being caught up. And, you know, here we are, Orange County. Do I have to say anything else? If you're in Orange County, you know what I'm talking about. But we're not to be, you know what? Everything we have belongs to Him. We're stewards of whatever God gives us. And when you realize this is yours, Lord, this is yours. This is all yours. It's not mine. And may we be good stewards of whatever God has given us. Amen? So years back, a while ago, went to a missions conference in Marietta. And my wife and I, it was the end of the conference. We knew we were going to go home. And we just kind of prayed, Lord, just use us and any way you want to use us and all. And so I looked at my gas gauge and it was a quarter tank, and so I said, well, we better get some fuel before we get on the road. And so right across from the conference center, there's a gas station there, so we went in there to get fuel. And as I'm putting fuel in, the guy next to me, he just starts talking to me and I say, hey, how's it going? We had a conversation. It was really good, talking about different things. He was really talking about a lot of material things and the vehicle and all he drives and all that. And I said, yeah, you know, just trying to relate with them and talk with them. And then somehow I just talked about, you know, I'm a pastor. He goes, no way. I said, yeah, it's true. I'm a pastor. He goes, no, I don't mean that. He goes, like, no way. He goes, I just prayed this morning. God, I'm so caught up in this world, and I'm so far away from you. Can you please help me? And he says, here you are standing here. And he says, I think God sent you. And I says, I believe God sent me too. I said, we prayed, God use us. And so this is awesome. And so I introduced him to Kathleen and we prayed over this man. And he was just all excited. He goes, no, you don't. He goes, it was just this morning. I used to walk with the Lord, but I've been so caught up with the things of this world and so caught up with, you know, they've got back into my life. And he says, I know this is God. And he's just like, you know, teared up and he's just really, and I was like, awesome. So listen to this. I get in the car, and before I get in the car, the pump stopped at $20. I was like, wait. It was a quarter tank, $20. So I'm like, no, and it's full. So I hang it up and think, that's weird. I'm thinking it should be at least $60, $70. Today would be $800 right now. But and I'm like, that's just weird. And so I hang it up, and I'm thinking, that's just what's... I'm like, so I look at my gauge. I looked at my gauge wrong. It was 3/4 of the tank, not a quarter tank. I've never done that before. I don't know, it was something I ate or whatever it was, but I just was somehow. And then I look, it's like, this is weird. I've never done that before. And it's just, it's weird. How could I even look at it the wrong way? But I realize as I'm looking at it, I'm like, I looked at my own gas gauge the wrong way. And I'm thinking, it's for him. And I went over to tell him, to encourage him, like, this is really bizarre. I would not have stopped here if I had a 3/4 tank of gas. So I'm like, wow, God, you just went and bypassed my brain and you've had me see it the wrong way. And so I'm going over to the guy and he's like, I'm calling my mom to let him know that I rededicated my life to Christ. And I'm telling him all about you. I'm standing here and hey, mom, the pastor's here. You want to talk to the pastor? And I'm like, and then I told him about the whole gas gauge thing. And I was like, this was God for you. Is that awesome? But my point was, is the materialism stuff got back into his life and he realized he was so far away from the Lord and it was dragging him away a little bit at a time. Before he knew it, he wasn't going to church anymore. He wasn't doing anything anymore. And he was so grateful to tell his mom, Mom, I'm back. And God's still using donkeys today. He is. He's using donkeys. He wants to use us. Materialism. Hopefully I'm just preaching to the choir. It's nothing to do with you, but if you don't have a light touch on this world, you need to. Everything we have belongs to Him. Amen? I love what we're told in 2 Timothy 2:4. No one engaged in warfare entangles himself with the affairs of this life, that he may please him who enlisted him as a soldier. You and I have been enlisted. We're His soldiers. And the enemy would love to entangle us, to be in bondage to the things of this world. And it can happen to any one of us. It can happen just any time. And it's just a reminder, the world will be out of control when it comes to materialism. Once the rapture of the church takes place, they're just going to, and I really believe it'll be an enticement probably by the Antichrist. Take the mark. You know what? You can't buy or sell unless you have this mark. But we'll help you with that. Talk about buying. We're going to put lots of money into your account. Materialism, we know by reading all this, it's just going to be off the charts. It makes sense. So many people are going to be gone. A lot of wealth is going to be left behind. Not only is the church gone and their wealth be left behind, the tribulation saints, all their money is left behind. Half of the world's population is gone. And so it's going to be out of control. But the application for us is very simple. Let's keep a light touch on this world. You know why? Listen, this isn't our home, is it? Great reminder for us. Back in our text. Oh, this is so good. For her sins have reached to heaven, and God has remembered her iniquities. Babylon, a world system that wants nothing to do with God, that's evil, that's demonic, it's led by the Antichrist and the false prophet, and it's just evil, the false religion that's going to permeate this world, and they want nothing to do with God, but we're told that their sins... For her sins, talking about this whole system, this evil and this whole materialism and everything, nothing, anything but God, the real God. But interesting, I find this word reached. You've never seen this before. It literally means to heap up, to join together, or to cement. It's a picture of bricks being stacked up to make a building. Does that sound familiar? So think through this. Okay, Babylon. Well, what happened to Babylon? Genesis chapter 11, Babylon joined bricks together to build a high tower to reach the heaven. Guess what? The tower never made it to heaven, but their sins have reached the heavens. Stacked up, the sins have reached the heavens. And God has remembered them. Do you realize for you and I as believers in Jesus Christ, Scripture tells us that God remembers our sins no more. No, He doesn't have amnesia. He chooses not to remember our sins. Matter of fact, they're blotted out, is what we're told in Scripture, throughout Scripture, but here's a good one. Isaiah 43:25, it says, I am He, the Lord, who blots out your transgressions for my own sake, and I will not remember your sins. Can I get an amen for that? You and I go to the cross of Jesus Christ. He forgives us, He forgets, He puts it behind Him. Can I encourage you? That Scripture even tells us He takes our sin and He buries them in the depths of the sea. Can I encourage you? Don't go fishing. And we can do that. What I mean is, God, forgive me. I'm so sorry. I was wrong. And you confess it. It's gone. And all of a sudden, you're like, God, I'm so sorry. I was so wrong. And an hour later, God, I'm so sorry. That was so bad. I was so sorry. Wait, it's buried. Have you gone to the cross? Have you repented of your sins? Leave it there. Leave it buried. Why? Because the enemy's real and he wants to bring condemnation. And you know what the Bible says, right? Romans 8, verse 1. There is therefore now no condemnation for those that are in Christ Jesus. Who is it that condemns? It's Christ who died, furthermore risen, seated at the right hand of the Father. What is he doing? He's praying for us. The enemy's such a liar. He wants to keep us in this condemnation state, in this guilt state. And it's a good reminder for us that God forgives and he forgets. And it's good to remind ourselves, once you've gone to the cross, it's forgotten. Go forward. Put your hand to the plow. Don't look back. Even as Jesus told the woman, he says, go and sin no more. Just go forward. Don't wallow in it. Don't beat yourself up. Amen? Okay, let's go back. Verse 6. Render to her just as she rendered to you, and repay her double according to the work her works. And the cup which she has mixed, mix double for her. This whole system connected with this world economic system, the Antichrist ruling over the world, the false religious system that will rule, as we looked at last week. They're joined together in the middle of the tribulation period, I believe, is when the Antichrist, when he declares himself to be God, he's not going to need the religious system anymore. He's going to want to be worshipped as God. He destroys that system because he wants all the worship. The end, this is going to be destroyed. I believe that's at the end of the tribulation period, right? But she's going to be judged, and there's going to be judgment for all that she does. Why? She's totally against God. And so judgment's going to come. Repay her double. Interesting. I think I put it in here. Double restitution was required in the Old Testament in case of a thief. If somebody was a thief, they were to pay back double. So perhaps Babylon has made her wealth through dishonest dealings. You think? Yes, I do think. In the measure that she glorifies herself and lives luxuriously, in the same measure give her torment and sorrow. For she says in her heart, I sit as what? Queen. Ooh. I sit as queen, and I am no widow, and I will not see sorrow. Pride, pride, pride. Isn't pride a terrible thing? You know, it's I sit as queen. I'm the one. Satanic, and we have to be careful when it comes to this thing called pride. Amen. We can all fall to that ugly sin called pride, as I'm pushing over all these notes that I'm not using right now. I remember as a baby Christian in the corporate world, I was in front of my house. I don't even remember exactly what I was doing. I was in front of my house, and we had a new home, and it was a nice home. And my company vehicle was in the driveway, and I just remember I was standing there in front of my house. I'm looking at my house, and all of it, just immediately the Holy Spirit was like, don't say that. I'm like, Lord, forgive me. You did so good. Thank you for everything I have is from you. Every good and perfect gift is from above. Amen. Forgive me for this pride, Lord. And it can just creep in, just that thought. And we have to recognize that. You know, a prideful thought, if you keep going with it, look out. Seriously, that little thought, I could have kept going with it. Yeah, it was me. And I can convince other people to, you know, tell me how good I am too and all this. But no. God will share his glory with no man. All the good we have comes from above. And when God blesses us, we have to be careful. Sometimes people with a lot, you know, they can build a pride and a false security that they're something when they're nothing, when we are nothing apart from him. Amen? So just a reminder for us, we're told in Scripture, Jesus said in John, 1 John 2:16, for all that is in the world, the lust of the flesh, the lust of the eyes, and the pride of life, pride, is not of the Father, but is of the world. And the world is what? Can we say that louder one more time? Passing away. The world is passing away, and the lust of it. But he who does the will of God, what? Abides forever. The lust of the eyes, the lust of the flesh, the pride of life. These three areas we have to contend with every single day. Our flesh, the eyes, the pride. These are three points in our life we have to guard over. Be careful because it's of the world. And this world is passing away. So meaning that if you get all caught up with the lust of the eyes, you're acting worldly. If you're all caught up in the lust of the flesh, you're being worldly. If you're getting all caught up in prideful ways, it's the ways of the world. That's all passing away. We have a home in heaven which will rule and reign someday on the earth with Christ. But what we're doing here, we have to fight this battle, the good fight of faith. We have to deny ourselves when it comes to the lust of the eyes, when it comes to the lust of the flesh. Amen? And when it comes to this pride, and it's pretty simple, 3 points right there, just three. And we have to be aware of it. It's these three I have to just really watch over. Amen? It's going to go rampant. It's going to be crazy when we're gone. Therefore, her plagues will come when? In one day, sudden, death and mourning and famine, and she will be utterly burned with fire. For strong is the Lord God who judges her. Strong is the Lord God who judges her. In one day, this massive system that's going to take place, this world economy that's just going to flourish like nothing we've ever seen here on this earth, with all the wealth brought in and all that, gone in one day. Some people look at this in these verses and they think, well, you know, some will even say that the Twin Towers is a fulfillment of Revelation 18. Why? Because it burned in one day and then we'll go on and other things. And it lines up. There's some stuff here, but this will happen in the tribulation period. So it's not the same. She's going to burn with fire, and there's other indication it might be an atomic weapon that's used against that area and just wipes it right out. So there's good indication of that. But even with 9/11, you see the kings of the earth who commit fornication and lived luxuriously with her will weep and lament for her when they see the smoke of her burning. And some will say, remember, okay, the 9/11, they were standing in the streets, they were watching the smoke burning, they were weeping and all. And so that is nothing. What happened in 9/11 is nothing compared to what's going to happen with Babylon and this whole system that's going to collapse in one day. Not only in one day, watch. Standing at a distance for fear of her torment. So that's why it could be it's an atomic weapon used. It's because they can't go in. So they're staying at a distance, right? They're because of the radiation and all. They're not able to even go get close. Saying, at last, that great city, Babylon, that mighty city, for in 1 hour, your judgment has come. And then they'll say, too, with the 9/11, within 1 hour, boom, it was down. Trading stopped. It was interesting. I think it was just a little taste of things that will happen. But 9/11 definitely was not a fulfillment of this. This will be much more devastating. That was just in one country. This is going to affect the whole wide world. It will collapse. Want to talk about an economic collapse? Right here. Shut down. Instantly in 1 hour. And the merchants of the earth will weep and mourn over her, for no one buys their merchandise. Can we say that word right now? Anymore. She's done. It's over. That system will be totally, totally shut down. No more trading, no more shipment, no more cargo. It's all going to be shut down. God will judge. So the bondage of Babylon, fornication, lust, greed, materialism, all this bondage people are going to be involved in. I believe that it'll be demonic, enticed by demonic realm, because the demonic realm will be just overtime during that time. We won't be there. I don't believe the tribulation saints will have the power of the Holy Spirit at all like we have. The 144,000 will be, obviously they have a special seal. They'll have a special seal upon their lives. The two witnesses will have a special seal upon their lives. But things are going to be demonic. And I believe it's possible we're seeing the stage being set for something that could take place at any time. And then you look at the news and you see, things are happening today that could, you know, be indicators that this time might not be too far away. So did you see this? King Charles confirms the UK is moving forward with digital ID. So another step closer. He's ordered his, said by ministers will also proceed with the introduction of digital ID that will modernize how citizens interact with public service. Well, can you say Revelation 13:17? You can't buy or sell without this mark, and I'm sure it has something to do with the digital type of an ID. So, one step closer. How about this? Do you see this? Bill Gates, we plan to reduce meat consumption to zero by 2030. Switching to artificial meat. Does that sound appetizing to you? Do you realize that? Do you ever see this in Scripture? In the last days, 1 Timothy 4:3, forbidding marriage. Well, that's happening today. You realize that? A lot of women are not getting married. They're saying, oh, well, I don't want to get married. And but it's almost like we're getting to a place where, well, marriage doesn't matter anymore. Doesn't matter if it's a man or a woman and all that kind of crazy stuff. But listen to this. Commanding to abstain from foods, that's literally meat. That word is meat. In the last days, which God created to be received with thanksgiving by those who believe and know the truth. So, zero meat. Is that crazy? Has anybody ever had artificial meat where it's just, have you, yeah, is it, does it taste pretty good? Does it taste like meat? Kind of, sort of? Okay. Just curious. But think of it. We look at this and think, this is crazy. But guess what? When the church is totally taken up out of the way, people are going to buy into all this garbage. They're going to be eating actual garbage. They're not going to be, this is just disgusting stuff. Okay, what else do we've got going on? This is horrific, guys. David Harris reports, and this is so true. Christians are killed in Nigeria by Islamists every single day. Not a word from Candace Owens. Not a word from Tucker Carlson. Not a word from the international media. Not a word from the United Nations. And this is real genocide. Their silence is deafening. Why is nobody talking about this? Exactly. If there were Jewish people killing anybody, it would be front page all over the world. They're slaughtering our brothers and sisters in Christ, and nobody's going to say anything about it. We know in the last days, obviously, Christians will be killed. So when the fifth seal is open, John saw under the altar the souls of those who've been slain for the word of God and for the testimony which they held. Killing of Christians will definitely increase. Tribulation saints during the time, these are tribulation saints, when they don't take the mark, they'll be killed. But we're seeing today our brothers and sisters in Christ in Nigeria being killed, being slaughtered, but the world doesn't want to talk about that because it doesn't fit their agenda. They're not nothing to do with the Jews. And then did you see this? Microsoft AI chief predicts in 18 months, all white-collar workers will be automated by AI. Even we showed an article not too long ago, Elon Musk, remember? He said he knows the solution for this, right? Remember that? Let the government give big checks to everybody. Let's pay for everybody. So think through this with me for a minute, okay? I put, you know, some notes that I was thinking. So in the last day, people around the world will look to the government for help. If this does happen, which it appears that, you know, doctors will not be needed anymore, lawyers will not be needed anymore. So a lot of these are going to be, a lot of people are going to be out of work. So they're going to have to look to, if there's no jobs, they're going to look for government for help, right? And that's what's going to happen. There's going to be big government like we've never seen it before. So government, there's going to be a one world government, right? So possibly financial help. They're going to look for, in order to get their financial help, oh, just worship the beast. And yeah, by the way, there's a little marking you're going to have to take. Don't worry about that. Just put it on your skin. But don't forget, bow down to him. Is the stage being set? Well, all I know is when we see these things begin to happen, let's look up. Because our redemption is drawing so near. So from there, we'll pick up next week, Revelation 18, verse 12. And we'll look at part 2 of the bondage of Babylon.
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0: You've been listening to Glory to Glory with Pastor Joe Pettick, an outreach of Calvary Chapel of the Harbor. Our new location is at 4121 Warner Avenue in Huntington Beach at the beautiful Huntington Harbor Marina. 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

0: Well, I pre-recorded spots by Calvary Chapel of the Harbor, 99.5 KKLF. Robin, her daughter, Turquoise, is heading to Biola in the fall. And so they were all going through old photos and everything. And Robin, you found like a picture of Turquoise from when she was 3 years old. Paint that picture.
1: When she was little, she would love to rip off her clothes and run around the backyard naked. And one time she put on my high heels and took the umbrella and the rest of her self naked.
2: So good.
1: And she's just running around in high heels in the grass, not falling, nothing. You know, the high heels sticking into the ground, but she was running with those puppies.
2: And she's wearing a big old popsicle grin, isn't she?
1: Exactly.
2: Will that be the picture you break out when her fiancé comes home to visit one of these days?
1: Oh, yeah. Isn't that great? That's perfect. That's definitely a holiday remembering story.
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5: During the War for Independence, General George Washington, the man we refer to today as the father of our country, led American troops through military defeat after defeat. And in the bitter winter of 1777, he wrote this somber note to a friend in Philadelphia. Quote, "You might have tracked our army from White Marsh to Valley Forge by the blood on their feet," end of quote. Many soldiers continued to march through the deep snows of Pennsylvania without shoes. Others suffered from disease, hunger, and freezing conditions. Nearly 2,000 of Washington's men died. Yet George Washington did not lose faith. Amid the hardship, loss, and uncertainty of Valley Forge, he turned to God in prayer. At a time when our nation once again faces division and uncertainty, may we follow Washington's example, kneeling humbly, praying faithfully, and asking God to guide the future of America.
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10: If your relationship with Jesus Christ is complete, then your relationship with your husband and your wife and everybody else is going to be cool. 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Everybody else. 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

0: Welcome to Somebody Loves You Radio, the Bible teaching ministry of Raul Reese in Diamond Bar, California. Thanks for joining us for our continuing series in 1 Corinthians. Today, as Raul zeroes in on the subject of marriage, he'll illuminate what the Bible says about separation, divorce, and marrying a non-believer. If you're single, you'll also be challenged to wait on God for a spouse while putting your own spiritual journey first. Today's lesson is titled Problems Relating to Marriage and Singleness. Here's Raul Reese in 1 Corinthians.
1: Look what he's going to say now tonight, beginning in verse 10. This is pretty heavy. And this is now he's going to deal with the problem of divorce, okay, in the church. He says, now to the married I command, yet not I, but the Lord. Underline that. This is what God says, not Paul. This is what God says. A wife is not to depart from her husband. That means he's not to divorce. The word depart is divorce. Now, there are cases in a marriage where you're not getting along. We read that in the beginning. Remember, where the person, husband and wife, they separate and to give themselves to prayer and fasting. And if they get tempted, they need to come back to each other, reconcile before they commit adultery. God gave us instructions how to do it. But because people become hard-hearted and they want to hurt the other person, then they go out and do stupid things. But here, Paul says, this is what the Lord says. Verse 11. But even if she does depart, if she divorces, let her remain unmarried or be reconciled to her husband, and a husband is not to divorce his wife. So vice versa. Now, the reason he says that is because he's saying this. Jesus said it in Matthew chapter 5:32. That if a husband goes out and commits adultery, he's a Christian, and the wife finds out that he's committed adultery, so he comes back and says, you know what, honey, I'm so sorry, man. I sinned against God. I really hurt you, and I want you to forgive me. She has the legal right, as he has the legal right, if it's vice versa, to say, you know what, I forgive you, and I'm going to stay with you. Or she has, and he has the legal right to say, you know what, I'm going to divorce you. Pretty heavy, huh? That's what Jesus said. Verse 12, but to the rest, I, Paul, not the Lord, say, now this is Paul's opinion, okay? If any brother has a wife who does not believe, she's a non-believer, okay? And she is willing to live with him, let him not divorce her. You see? Paul gives you his opinion. If you marry a non-believer, okay, you make the mistake already, and she doesn't want to leave you, and you're the Christian, and she's willing to stay with you, then you're to stay together. And hoping and praying that sometime she will get saved, or he will get saved. Like my wife did with me. She made a mistake. I mean, I totally deceived her. I mean, we knew each other way back from high school. We were not boyfriend, girlfriend. We had two separate lives. When I was in Vietnam is when she wrote to me. And I began to write to her, and we fell in love with each other. I came home. I was up in the hospital, Naval Hospital in Oakland, California. She came to see me. And then I came back to see her. And she was a missionary's daughter. And I seduced her. She got pregnant. And then we got married because I told her, I love you and I'm going to marry you. And then we had our child, our first child. You see? And I learned. And then I came to Christ 4.5 years later. But she went through hell in the first 4.5 years of her life. Think about what you can get yourself into if you're not careful. Learn from other people. Learn from the Word of God, what God's Word says. And it's really important because then God can not only anoint you and bless you, and as you're praying for that partner that God will bring to you, then he will show you, and you're going to see something that is so different. Because when you see that person that God brings to you, man, it's going to be God's perfect will for your life. God's perfect will. You'll blow your mind. What God will do in your life if you really wait upon him for the best, not for second best. Watch verse 13. And a woman who has a husband who does not believe, if he is willing to live with her, let her not divorce him. Notice that. For the unbelieving husband, notice, is sanctified. That doesn't mean saved. He's set apart. Your salvation, your relationship with Jesus Christ puts a covering over your marriage and your family. Watch what he says. For the unbelieving husband is sanctified or set apart by the wife, and the unbelieving wife is set apart by the husband. Otherwise, your children would be unclean, but now they're holy. Like when I was an unbeliever, my wife was a believer, my children were protected by God. Isn't that cool? Protected by God because she was a Christian. I was not. But our home was actually protected by the Lord. I remember one time my wife had my little baby. It was actually one of my second sons. And I came home, I was enraged by something. And she told me something. She was in the kitchen with my baby boy. And she tried to say something, and I was so angry, and I kicked her. And you know what? It was like an angel intervened. Behold, nothing happened to her. And I was at the point when I was ready, getting convicted over and over by the Holy Spirit to feel really bad inside, but it was right before my conversion came. Because that's what I was taught. My dad taught me that when he did it to my mom. My problem was not alcohol, drugs, never touch drugs. Alcohol, very little. But I think it's really important that we understand if we have those situations and problems, then we need to know our limits. You need to know your limits. Because if you don't know your limits, you're going to get yourself in big, big trouble. So Paul here is giving us great advice, whether you're single or you're married. Look what else he says. This is so cool. Verse 15. But if the unbeliever departs, okay, so the unbeliever is going to depart. Let him depart. Notice, a brother or a sister is not under bondage in such cases, but God has called us to peace. Notice that. Called us to peace. If that person wants to leave, they can leave. You're not under bondage. You should be at peace with God. Because God is your protector. And then verse 16. For how do you know, O wife, whether you will save your husband? Or how do you know, notice, O husband, whether you will save your wife? But as God has distributed to each one, as the Lord has called each one of us, let him walk, and so I ordain in all the churches. Which means what? Stick to what God has called you to be. Married? Get me stay married. Single? Stay single. He says, was anyone called while circumcised? Let him not be uncircumcised. Was anyone called while uncircumcised? Let him not be circumcised. So here again, Paul is talking about opportunity to serve. Circumcision is nothing. And uncircumcision is nothing, but keeping the commandment of God is what matters. Now remember, the Jew coming to Jesus Christ, before when he was a baby, 8 days old, they would circumcise them. Okay? Then, when Jesus came and when Paul was preaching and Peter was preaching, Paul says to them, look you guys, if you're a Jew and you come to Jesus Christ, awesome, you're in. Okay? Because the Jews were having a problem with Gentiles coming to the Lord because they were not circumcised physically. So they wouldn't accept them. So Paul taught them in the Word of God that Jesus said, it doesn't matter whether you're circumcised or not. In the Lord, everybody's the same. It's not about physical circumcision. It's the circumcision of the heart. Being transformed, becoming born again of the Holy Spirit. You see? Where in the old time law, it was all about tradition. And Jesus Christ came to set the captives free. He didn't come to make a bunch of rules and regulations. He came and gave us His love, His grace, His mercy, and He gave us His peace. So that we could be at peace with Jesus Christ. So He was talking to the Jew and to the Gentile. Verse 20, let each one remain in the same calling which he was called. Notice that. Were you called while a slave, then do not be concerned about it. But if you can be made free, rather use it. So if you were a slave before and you get set free, enjoy it then. whatever God gives to you. For he who is called in the Lord while a slave is the Lord's freeman, and likewise he who is called while free is Christ's slave. So you used to be a slave to your master before that, and he would pay you and he would own you. And you think about how when Christ came and your master would set you free, now we have become, Paul says, Paul an apostle of Jesus Christ, or Paul a servant of Jesus Christ. We have become not slaves of Jesus Christ, not because we have to, but we have what? Volunteered. We do it because we love him. I'm a servant of Christ. Doulos. And in the Old Testament, in order to become a slave in the book of Exodus, it says you went over, like I go to the market, buy a slave, bring him home. He works for me for 6 years. He has a wife now, children, 6 years are up. He says, okay, you're free to go now. 6 years. But he says, but master, I love you. You've been so good to me. I got a wife. I have children. I don't want to depart. I want to stay with you forever. Then he would take his slave to the doorpost of his house. He would take a little thing, then put his ear, right ear next to the door, and he'd drill a hole through the ear, and then would put an earring on his right ear. That's where the piercing of ears came. The wearing of an earring means to be a slave by choice. By choice. And it's so cool to see that you and I have become slaves by choice as I have volunteered and given my life to Jesus Christ. I don't follow him because I have to. It's because I want to. I'm not being forced. I love him. And I want to stay with him. And I want to serve him. See, that's what he's talking about.
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1: Look what else he says. For he, verse 22, for he who is called in the Lord while a slave is the Lord's freeman. Likewise, he who is called free is Christ's slave. He says, you were bought at a price. Do not become slaves of men. What did Jesus Christ do? He paid fully for you when he died on the cross and shed his blood for you. So he says, brethren, verse 24, let each one remain with God in that state in which he was called. Isn't that cool? Whatever God has called you to do in whatever state, stay that way. You don't have to change anything. God will change you. God will mold you and shape you into his image and what he wants you to be. And then verse 25 to 35, advice to the unmarried, to the single now. Not concerning virgins, the unmarried, those that have never, ever had any physical contact. And by the way, young girls and young guys, if you were actually sexually active in the world, and when you came to Christ, you're just like a virgin in the Lord. That's so cool. That you don't have to tell people your past. You can start a brand new life in Jesus Christ. Look what he says. Now concerning virgins, I have no commandment from the Lord, yet I will give judgment as one whom the Lord in his mercy has made trustworthy. Paul says. He says, I'm a total single person now. I have no wife. I've never touched a woman anymore. I'm done. Paul says. And then he says this. I suppose therefore that this is good. Because of the present distress, that is good for a man to remain as he is. Now, you got to get the background. Paul is saying it's good to stay single because remember where they were. There was Roman persecution. Husband and wives, single people and their children were being arrested, taken to Caesar Nero, and they would have to confess Caesar is Lord or Christ is Lord. If I confess Christ is Lord, then I would be taken with my family, separated, and then I would be put to death. That's the whole thing. So Paul here is talking in reference, verse 26, to the threat of the Roman persecution, which was the present distress. They were being oppressed. So Paul says, why get married if you're going to be arrested by the Romans and they're going to put you in prison and they're going to kill you? You're going to be in the presence of the Lord anyways. You know, stay single. Then he goes on to say this. Yes, says, are you bound by a wife? Do not seek to be loose from your wife. Are you loose from your wife? Don't seek a wife. Talking of that persecution. But then at the same time, in the present state today, notice what Paul is saying. You don't have to go out looking for a wife. God will bring you the person that he wants in your life. It's so cool to see that. I respect young men and women that wait on the Lord. Wait on the Lord. And they're married to the Lord. And they spend their time in prayer and the Word of God and learning and waiting upon God. And it's so cool to see God bring that person to that young man and that young woman that is going to be faithful to her, faithful to him. And they're going to have children. And they're going to have their marriage, and they're so in love with each other. Yes, they have difficult times, they have problems, but because the Lord is in the center of the camp, they solve their problems in the Lord. You see? But people that don't put Christ in their lives in the center, then they do stupid things. And they dissolve their marriages, and they hurt one another, and they hurt their families. So here Paul gives great advice, verse 28. But even if you do marry, you have not sinned, and if a virgin marries, she has not sinned. Nevertheless, such will have trouble in the flesh, but I will spare you. Notice that. Because of the persecution, you're going to have problems. Because your husband may be taken and killed, and you'll be separated from him, and then they'll kill you. Verse 29. But this I say, brethren, the time is short. See, Paul has this thing about Jesus coming soon. He says, you guys, the time is short. The Lord's coming, or you're going to be in the presence of the Lord maybe tonight, next day, or next week, or next month. They're going to kill you. And then he says this, so that from now on, even those who have wives should be as though they have no wife. He says, focus and get central in what? In Jesus Christ. Your relationship with God is the most important thing. If your relationship with Jesus Christ is complete, then your relationship with your husband and your wife and everybody else is going to be cool. But if Christ is not the Lord of your life, then you're going to have difficulty with everybody else. Everybody else. Because think of how many husbands fall in love more with their wives and their children more than Jesus Christ. So Paul gives great advice to the married and to the unmarried. Then he says this. Notice, verse 30. Those who weep as though they did not weep, those who rejoice as though they did not rejoice, those who buy as though they did not possess. Notice, don't get caught up with your possessions. The time is short. Jesus is coming soon. And those who use this world as not misusing it. It says, for in the form of this world is passing away. But I want you to be without care. He who is unmarried cares for the things of the Lord, how he may please the Lord. You guys mark that those of you that are single. Look what he said. If you fall in love with Jesus Christ, you're not looking for a boyfriend, not a girlfriend, not a husband. You're going to fully in love with Jesus Christ. That's going to be the center of it. And you're going to what? Please the Lord. Verse 33, but he who is married, notice the distraction, cares about the things of the world, how he may please his wife. Nothing wrong with pleasing your wife. It's when you please your wife and you don't please the Lord. That's the problem. See, Paul gives us the whole insight here. Verse 34, he says, there is a difference between a wife and a virgin. The unmarried woman cares about the things of the Lord, that she may be holy. Notice this. Both in body and spirit. Which means you don't have sex with your boyfriend. You're totally given in.

0: proper, and that you may serve the Lord, check this out, without any distractions. Underline that. No distractions should be in your life as single or as married in any way. And then he concludes by verses 36 to 40 saying this, but if any man thinks that he's behaving improperly toward his virgin, if she has passed the flower of her youth, and thus it must be, let him do what he wishes. He does not sin, let her marry. And then he says, nevertheless, he who stands steadfast in his heart, having no necessity, but has power over his own will, and has so determined in his heart that he will keep himself a virgin, does well. Notice that. Just like Paul the Apostle. Notice, if you, God gives you the gift of sin, that's great. Verse 38. So then he who gives her in marriage does well, but he who does not give her in marriage does even better. A wife is bound by the law as long as her husband lives. See, no divorce. You live together. And then check this out. A wife is bound by the law as long as her husband lives, but if her husband dies, so I die or she dies, then he says what? She is at liberty to do what? To be married to whom she wishes only in the Lord. Only in the Lord. If not, you stay what? Single, and you wait on the Lord. Not an unbeliever husband. We have seen in the church here widows that their husbands have died. And we saw one case here, a good friend of ours that was coming to Calvary a long time ago. He died. So he gave all his inheritance to his wife. His wife met somebody else. This guy saw what she had. He gave it to her. They got married, took everything for her, and then dumped her. That's what happens. That's what happens. You got to really be careful in the Lord to make sure that this is the word of the Lord. Did God really say this to me? And then be patient and wait upon God, and you give yourself fully, completely to Jesus Christ, and then he will do whatever he wants in your life. Look at the last verse 40. But she is happier if she remains, even as what? According to my judgment, and I think that I have also the Spirit of God. So what does he say? But if she is happier if she remains as she is. How's that? Single. Paul says, like me. You're happier. God gives you that gift, and if you have problems, then you start praying that God will bring you the person that he has prepared for you.
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1: 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What's going on, Leo? Thank you for being part of our KKLA family. You guys have been busy on the phones today. 818-662-3737. This July 29th, Big Wave Dave, David James, grateful for you. Leo, what's going on, brother?
2: My mom and my sister, we're just going to Costco.
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1: Save some money at the same time. 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
1: 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They would eat that whole thing in just one night. It's like, wait a minute, guys, that's supposed to last a little longer than that.
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5: 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Due to ongoing uncertainty surrounding overseas travel conditions and future international travel considerations, the Italy Unfiltered Tour has been canceled. 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The Italy Unfiltered Tour has been canceled. As a result, the Italy Unfiltered Dream Vacation Sweepstakes has also been canceled and no prize will be awarded. 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
6: 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And I said, yeah, I believe both of those. And she said, then explain to me why I've buried two sons. Either he's all-powerful, I've buried two sons who's not loving, or he's loving, but he couldn't stop my two boys dying. And I think that's one of the greatest questions that we wrestle with in life. Why does God allow these things to happen? And I would love to think that I suddenly came up with a wonderful answer. I don't, but the only thing that I know is we're not promised a life that's free of trouble. In fact, the opposite. But we're always promised the presence of Christ.
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1: 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It's David James, Big Wave Dave. Hi, friends. 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

0: Welcome to Lift Up Jesus with Pastor Dudley Rutherford. I'm Kyle Welch. We are here every weekday at this time to share the good news of Jesus and to lift up his name to this city. No matter if you are listening right now from your car or at home or in your place of work, we believe that today's sermon from Pastor Dudley will be a blessing to everyone. So if you can, get out your Bibles and let's join Pastor Dudley right now with his message.
1: Amen. Take your Bibles and turn to Matthew chapter 5. Take your Bibles and turn to Matthew chapter 5. This is Jesus' first sermon in the Gospels. And it's a long sermon. It's all of Matthew 5, Matthew 6, and Matthew chapter 7. And the Beatitudes are his opening statements as he gets into his sermon. He's just kind of beginning the sermon. And we've talked about this. If you look at the first 9, 10, 11 verses of Matthew chapter 5, 9 different times he uses the word blessed or the word happy. He says blessed, blessed, blessed, or happy, happy, happy, however you translate that. And if I were to ask you right now, and if you were going to be totally honest, if I told you you had one wish for anything you could wish, any wish, something that would make you happy, what would you wish for? What would make you happy? The story is told of a man who came to his minister for help, and the man had been suffering severe, severe depression. And so the minister tried everything he could think of to cheer this man up, and nothing would cheer him up. Nothing worked. I mean, he was in a state of depression. And finally, when he'd exhausted all of his ideas, the minister said to the man, he said, "Let me tell you what you need to do." He said, "There's a carnival in town." And he goes, "I went the other night. It was one of the most enjoyable things I've ever done." And he said, "There's a clown in that carnival. If you go watch that clown, I guarantee you that clown will put a smile on your face. You'll laugh if you'll go." And the man turns to the minister and says, "Sir, I am that clown. Everywhere you turn, no matter what people look like on the outside, inside, they are longing desperately for happiness, for joy, for fulfillment." And you know the story. You know the drill. People try drugs. They try alcohol. They think that's going to solve their problems. They'll try sex, pornography, maybe shopping, or getting involved in relationships. And we can all attest that we pursue those things seeking happiness, but at the end of that road, those things only lead to more depression in our lives. They do not satisfy the longings of the heart. And the answer and the solution to all of our problems are found in this book. They're found in the teachings of Christ. You need to look to Jesus and his words if you're looking for true happiness. When we go ahead and clap, that's okay. When we come to Matthew 5, the very first verse, at the start of the Beatitudes, there's a little phrase. The Bible says that there were large crowds that were there. And I look at this audience right here. This kind of looks like a large crowd to me. And I just imagine that Jesus was going to be there and he's teaching. He's got a large crowd of people. The question is, why is there a large crowd of people there that day following Jesus? Well, really, they were there for the same reasons you're here right now. They were looking for purpose. They were looking for something that would fulfill them. And maybe they were there for some free food. Maybe they were there because they needed a miracle or two, or they needed healing. Or maybe they just saw Jesus as a good luck charm. Maybe they thought Jesus would bless them. And so the Bible says there was just a large crowd there. And you know, we just kind of read into that. They were searching. And then Jesus begins to talk, and he turns their thinking upside down. He says to them, "Hey, if you'd like to be happy, if you really want to be blessed, you've got to do these 8 things. And if you'll do these 8 things," we know them as the Beatitudes, "oh, you'll find inner joy, inner peace, and inner happiness." And the very first one, he said, he starts off by saying, You've got to become poor in spirit. And poor in spirit is where you get to that point in your life where you realize, man, you are nothing without God, and God is all you need. And every day of your life, you just get up and beg to have that relationship with God, that you don't need anything else, that you are totally dependent upon God for everything in your life. Okay? Then Jesus talked about, and he says, you got to mourn. And you got to be broke over your own failures and the failures of your nation. And you've just got to realize that without God, you are lost. And so you cry out to God. And if you'll cry out to God and you seek God, that He will forgive you. Only God can restore. God will comfort you if you'll be honest before Him. And then the third thing that he said, which is our text today, he said, blessed are the meek, for they shall inherit the earth. Okay, what does that mean? I got to be honest with you. If you know nothing about God, nothing about church, you've never read this, you'd think that was the silliest thing you've ever read in your life. Blessed are the meek, for they shall inherit the earth. Sounds ridiculous, because the earth that I live on is a dog-eat-dog world. Or a cat-eat-mouse world. I mean, it is the survival of the fittest. The only thing the meek get on this earth today is left behind. So, what does this mean? Blessed are the meek, for they shall inherit the earth. Well, let me start off with just the definition. You've got to get the definition of meekness right. If you mess up on the if you don't even know what true meekness is about, This beatitude means nothing to you. Most people equate meekness with a thing called weakness, being timid or afraid or lacking courage. And our first definition, or part of our definition, write this down. Meekness is not weakness. It is not lack of courage. It's not being wimpy, sickly, or cowardly. Y'all remember a man named Moses? How many of you remember Mo in the Bible? Moses. Well, back in Numbers chapter 12, I'll put it on the screen, verse 3. The Bible says, and this is back in Numbers, this man named Moses was very, what's the word? Weak or meek? Are you sure? It says this man named Moses was very meek above all the men which were upon the face of the earth. What that says is, out of all the people on the face of the entire earth, that one guy, Moses, was the meekest man on the entire planet. Now, if you think meekness means weakness, then you know nothing about Moses. Study his life. 10 times he stood before the great Pharaoh and said, let my people go. Let God's people go. Moses was the one that led 1.6 million Hebrews out of slavery in Egypt. And then Moses was the guy that went up on the mountainside and stood in the very presence of God and received the 10 commandments of God and brought them down and delivered them to the people. So don't tell me that meekness means weakness or lack of courage. Now, the second part of this definition, write this down. It is part humility. And it is part gentleness. All right? It's part humility. And it's part gentleness. Now, I want you to write this down. Humility is something really that happens on the inside. It's an inward trait. It's an inward quality. And the thing about the Beatitudes that you have to understand is that they are stepping stones. You see me up here? They're stepping stones. And the first Beatitude is, blessed are the poor in spirit. You can't go on to the second beatitude, blessed are those who mourn. You'll never get to that step, and you'll never get to this meekness step until you first take the first step. They're stepping stones. The rest of them are irrelevant until, first of all, you get to this point where you are begging, you are poor in spirit, that you are nothing without God. Once you get there, you then can go to the next stepping stone. Mourning over your failures and understanding that only God can forgive you of those sins. Okay? Are you with me? And so, if you get to the first beatitude, you can then get to the second beatitude. You can't go to that third unless you've been on the first beatitude and the second beatitude. But all of that is being humble before God. Once you get there, you can then come over here to this meekness beatitude. Inwardly, there has to be some humility in there. A prideful man never gets past the first beatitude or the second beatitude and never gets to the third beatitude. But once you get here, write this down, there's an outward factor, which is gentleness. Are you with me? This has to do with being sensitive and dealing interactively with people around you. It's having wisdom to gently diffuse tumultuous situations. I will ask you, are you someone who likes to argue a lot? Do you like to fight a lot? Are you someone who gets mad a lot? Do you lose your temper a lot? If so, it means that you're not a very meek person. You need to go back and address the first two beatitudes in your life. Come to this third beatitude. Colossians 3:12 says, therefore, as God's chosen people, which we are, holy, which we're to be, and dearly loved, which we are to clothe ourselves. And if you look at this, these are all outward things that people can see. We are to clothe ourselves with compassion, kindness, here are these two words, humility, gentleness, and patience. And the idea is that you put this on, and when you put these things on, then everybody can see that you're not like everybody else that I know in this world. There's something different about you. And I will tell you that this is not a natural trait. This is not your natural inclination. But these are supernatural things that come as a result of being poor in spirit and mourning. And then you come to this place in your life where in spite of the circumstances and the tumultuousness around you, that you're able to be compassionate and kind and gentle and humble. Which leads us to the third part, which is the true definition of what it means to be meek. And most people have heard of this phrase, but I want you to write it down. It's power under control. Nothing weak about it. It is power, but it's power under control. A couple illustrations. One is just a horse. Horses are normally, when they're born, they're just wild. And if I put you in an arena with a wild horse, you'd be scared out of your mind. Because these things can weigh up to 2,000 pounds. Horses can run 35 to 40 miles an hour. One horse was timed, clocked at 55 miles an hour. They can carry a 300-pound man. When they kick with a 200-mile-per-hour kick with 2,000 pounds of force per square inch. And yet, someone got in there and tamed that horse. All that power under control. That's what meekness is all about. Here's my second illustration. Suppose there's a guy, he weighs 225 pounds, and he's a weightlifter, and he gets in the gym, and he puts on 400 pounds worth of weights, and he's just doing these bench presses, 400 pounds, And he gets up, and he's got all these muscles. And this little pipsqueak of a guy comes up. Weighs about 100 pounds. Skinny. No muscles. Looks at that big guy. Says, hey! The guy looks down at the guy. He goes, yeah, what do you need? He goes, hey, I just want you to know, you're ugly. And your mother's ugly. And your wife is ugly. And your baby is ugly. And your cat is ugly. I threw that one in there. That big strong guy could take that little guy and turn him into a pretzel if he wanted to. But instead he looks at him, smiles, gets back in the bench press, keeps lifting those weights. That is power under control. Listen to me. It's okay to clap. Listen to me. True strength is not getting upset and cussing somebody out. Some of you have this little confrontation and you think you're the tough guy. I'm going to cuss that person out, and you cuss them out. That's not true strength. True strength is when something doesn't go your way and you don't curse and you control your tongue. That's true strength. True strength is not someone cuts you off the freeway and you honk the horn, because if that's the case, you're going to be honking your horn all day long driving these LA freeways. True strength is you're on the LA freeways and someone cuts you off and you don't honk the horn. That's true strength. True strength is not lusting after a beautiful woman. True strength is you look up and you see a beautiful woman and you look the other way. That's true strength. It's not gossiping, it's refraining from gossip. True strength is not going to the gym, lifting a bunch of weights, and looking at yourself in the mirror every 10 seconds. True strength is going to the gym, working out, and never looking at that mirror a single time. True strength is not going to school and trying to fit in and trying to be like everybody else in your school. True strength is going to school and being what God has called you to be. That's true strength. And then the fourth part of this definition, it really is, meekness is really about serving. It's about putting God's agenda ahead of your own. And it's about looking at those around you and serving them and putting them first. I mean, one of the greatest stories in the Bible, is, if you haven't read it recently, you need to read it again. It's the story of Abraham in Genesis chapter 13. He's got, Abraham has this nephew, and his name is Lot. Everybody say Lot. Lot is Abraham's nephew, and the Bible says that they were so blessed, their herds were so large that the land couldn't contain it. So Abraham says, hey, we've got to go two different directions. We need to split our families and our belongings and go in two different directions. So Abraham, they go up to this high point. Everybody say high point. They go up on this high point where you can see, and off to this direction, it is lush. It is green. There's water. There's like a river, and everything is green and lush. And if you look this way, it's nothing but a desert. I mean, it's just a bunch of rocks. There's nothing green this way. And Abraham, who was probably wiser, probably richer, I know he had seniority, because it's just this little punk nephew Lot. Abraham had every right to decide which direction he would go and say, Lot, you go the opposite. But if you read the Bible says just the opposite. Abraham comes to Lot and says, Lot, I'm going to let you choose. You choose. If you want to go towards the water and the lush fields, the plains, I'll go to the desert. But if you want to go to the desert, then I'll go this way. But I'm going to let you choose. And Lot chose the lush and the green and the what he thought was prosperity and water. And Abraham went towards the desert. And of course, we all know who God blessed. Amen. But that's a picture of meekness. There's no difference between that story than when you leave the church parking lot and there's two cars and you're racing to get out. Let the other person go. This might be the slowest the parking lot ever exits is today, because everybody's waiting. No, you go, you go, you go. You ever go to a restaurant and you got a group of people and you rush because you want to sit in a good chair? You ever do that? Huh? Next time you go to a restaurant, don't say, hey, which chair do you want to sit in? I'll sit in the other. No, you just go sit in the bad seat. Can you try that? You have some people over, there's only one piece of pizza left. Always give that to the pastor, okay? I was coaching basketball down here at the school, and it was a junior high team, but it was I had to make a decision who was going to make the A team and the B team. And the first 11 spots I had covered, it came down to the 12th and final spot. I'd cut everybody else. I had one spot left, but I had two kids. There's only two kids left, one spot. And one of them is going to get to be on the A team. And one's going to have to go down and be on the B team. And I like both kids. I didn't want either one to have to go down, but there was only 12 spots. And so I don't know what most coaches do, but I know what I chose to do that day. I called both kids in. And I told them the situation. I said, look, I've got one spot left. It's the 12th spot. One of you is going to get that spot. The other, you're going to have to go down and play on the B team. Okay? And I'm torn because I like both of you. I wish you could both be on the A team, but only one of you can get on the A team. Now, I will tell you this. Whoever goes down to the B team, you're going to be the star on the B team. You'll get to play like the whole game. But you're going to be on the B team. If you come up to the A team and I put you on that 12th spot, I just want you to know, you're probably never going to get in a game. But you can run around and tell people you're on the A team. So I said, it's up to you. And I just want to know what you think and what you would do if you were in my shoes. Because I don't know what to do. So I thought I would just talk to you. And one kid goes, Coach, I'd really like to be on the A team. And the other kid says, Coach, I don't really care. He wants to be on the A team. Let him be on the A team. I don't mind. I'll go down to the B team. And so he went down to the B team, and this other kid got on the A team, never got in a game. And the other kid went down there and played every game. He was the star. And guess which one of those two kids ended up having a better high school career of those two kids? It's the kid who went down to that B team. It's just a situation where you're here and you look and you analyze everything. A meek person does whatever's going to be a blessing to the people around them. That's meekness. Are you with me? How many of you ever heard of punctuation marks? Punctuation marks. Raise your hand if you've heard of a punctuation mark. How many of you don't know what a punctuation mark is? Well, a punctuation mark, you know, you write this sentence. Then you got to put punctuation marks in. They're just these little tiny commas and periods, just little tiny. And I don't know if it goes here. Does it go here? Where's it go? But those little tiny punctuation marks make a huge difference in what that sentence reads. How many of you are with me? In the same way, listen to me. This definition of being meek, serving, being humble, gentle, being kind, serving others, power, but it's under control. We'll call this meek marks, not punctuation marks, but meek marks. And in the same way that punctuation marks can transform a sentence, if any person in here would just begin to use these meek marks in all your daily activities, oh, you would make a huge difference in the circles that you travel.
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2: 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Here on 99.5 KKLA. On this Wednesday, July 29th, anyone else just going, wait a minute, where's summer going? You know, just a few days removed from August 1. And so get those final days of holidays in before children, grandchildren go to school. I'd heard from Leo just a couple of days ago. A number of you have called and said, yeah, you know, our children, our grandchildren go back to school in 2 weeks. And then progression right into Labor Day, and boom, before we know it, we will be into September. Pastor Scott, now he's straight ahead, 3 minutes, 888-LA-TALKS is his number. Chelsea, I want to thank you for being part of our KKLA family, and God bless you. You talk about a big turn of events in your life. You left Southern California in Orange County, and now you've moved to New York City, but you've got the KKLA mobile app, and you're listening right now. That's where you are right now, in Brooklyn, right?
3: 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I just transferred over here, and I miss Orange County. So I got all my boxes from Orange County today, and I'm just organizing my room. And I'm listening to you.
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8: During the War for Independence, General George Washington, the man we refer to today as the father of our country, led American troops through military defeat after defeat. And in the bitter winter of 1777, he wrote this somber note to a friend in Philadelphia. Quote, "You might have tracked our army from White Marsh to Valley Forge by the blood on their feet," end of quote. Many soldiers continued to march through the deep snows of Pennsylvania without shoes. Others suffered from disease, hunger, and freezing conditions. Nearly 2,000 of Washington's men died, yet George Washington did not lose faith. Amid the hardship, loss, and uncertainty of Valley Forge, he turned to God in prayer. At a time when our nation once again faces division and uncertainty, may we follow Washington's example, kneeling humbly, praying faithfully, and asking God to guide the future of America.
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0: Good afternoon, ladies and gentlemen. Welcome to the Pastor Scott Show. Hey, I'm away today on vacation, but you are in great hands. My friend John Fuller from Focus on the Family is filling in for me on the Pastor Scott Show. John, thanks, my friend, for sitting in front of the microphone today. Have a great show.
1: Well, thank you, Pastor Scott, for inviting me to step in and to fill in. You certainly have worked hard to keep the show going. It's a lot of work to get ready for a radio show. And I'm honored to be joining the various guest hosts that have been filling in for you. We have a great lineup of guests today for you. I've had the privilege of working at Focus on the Family for 35 years. For 25 years, I've been on the radio side hosting with Jim Daly, the main show that we do, 28 minutes and 30 seconds every weekday, heard multiple times on this station and on YouTube and apps and all the usual places. I'm inviting some Focus colleagues to join me today, and next hour we'll hear about mental health and the faith, the way faith affects mental health. Later this hour, we'll talk about parents, summertime, back to school, and screen fasts. This hour, we have a couple of segments on marriage. Later on, we'll talk about what to do when you're struggling in your marriage and you don't know where to turn. You may not even think there's hope for your marriage, but there is. Right now, we're going to get into a topic that I really am very interested about. We have Rob Jackson, one of the Focus on the Family counselors, here with us today. Rob has invested a lot of time talking to people, and he has a great insight about the importance of self-care, not selfishness, but self-care. And Rob, welcome to the Pastor Scott Show.
2: Thank you, John. Great to be with you.
1: Okay, so self-care is not selfishness. What do you mean when you have that phrase self-care, and why is it important?
2: Well, I think in Christ we realize that not only is our identity in Him, but we belong to Him. So this self is something that we steward unto Christ for the glory of God. So it's not the selfishness that often comes with a self-centered culture, but really more of the self-care that accompanies a surrendered person, one who has surrendered himself to the Lord and wants to live well for the glory of God.
1: Yeah, yeah. So I hear what you're saying, but I'll just kind of channel through to you my experience and those people around me that I love. We're all very busy. And there's a laundry list of things to do. Yeah. There are kids. If they're small kids, that's one kind of energy. If they're older kids, that's something else. There's the marriage relationship, Rob, where you know, we're always spending time together doing what you need to do, and I need me time. And there's work. There's broken stuff. There are outside activities and interests. There are church, pickleball, whatever it is.
2: Yep.
1: With all of that, I'm taking care of myself. You should be taking care of yourself. We should be fine. Why is this an issue?
2: Right, right. Well, so many of the things you're describing are driving us. You know, we're hardly in control of these things. We choose one and then another, and then there's another great opportunity I can't pass up. And so we have our two selves, the husband and wife, sometimes the kids, and now we've got a multiplicity of events driving the family.
1: Yeah.
2: And most of these are, you know, really action oriented. They're external. They're not dealing with the interior of the heart. They're not a soul care opportunity. And while it's great to be involved with community, and that's a part of self-care, we're just often lacking balance with, you know, time management. Some, you know, will talk about, well, hey, I've got a lot of, you know, I've got to have some quality time on the calendar, but I don't have much. And I'm thinking, if you don't have some quantity of time, you can't force the issue of quality time. And so it really goes back to building the two individuals in order to have a healthier marriage between them.
1: So we're talking today about self-care in the context of marriage. This applies to all of us,
2: right?
1: I think. I mean, we don't take enough time, many of us, to slow down. It's like you're reading my mind, because I long for quality time, but I know I don't get it if I don't do quantity time. That's why,
2: right,
1: just before we started, I told you I took most of the month off, and it was wonderful. I wish I could do that more often, but it gave me the space to do some introspection. Let me ask, how often do people struggle with this concept of self-care or even soul care? I liked that word. Because it's difficult to be quiet with my thoughts. It's difficult for me to slow down and just ask God to show me kind of what's going on inside.
2: That's right. I think somewhere in modern evangelical culture, we came to believe that that would be lazy. That just would not be acceptable. And then in recent years, of course, we've all been scrolling on this and that, you know, with various devices.
1: Ouch.
2: And yeah. So the idea of solitude, I'm not speaking of isolation. Isolation is negative. Solitude can be very positive. Is Jesus going away to that quiet place to be alone? Or Jesus and a few disciples going away to recharge? And, you know, if the Lord himself recognized the need for that, how much more do we have that need? But we're often driving ourselves like machinery instead of realizing we're human beings.
1: Okay, so there's someone in my life who says, I understand what you're saying, but it's hard. I don't like that. I actually like being around people all the time. Is there any problem with that?
2: Well, a lot of people tell me today, I just really don't like being alone. And so I'm constantly doing something. I'm listening to something. I'm watching something. You know, I have to have some kind of input coming in continually. And that's a modern problem. You know, that's not something that's been available to humanity throughout all the ages past. And so I really think we're causing a toxicity in neurochemistry that's never been possible before. And I don't want to make this about morality, like, oh, it's a horrible thing morally if you're not taking enough time, although some would argue that solitude really is a spiritual discipline. But I'm wanting to ask more of the question, not is it right or wrong, but is it wise to be so busy?
1: Yeah, I appreciate that.
2: To be so busy?
1: Well, and I mean, I can just tell from your pace and the way you're choosing your words that you are a deliberate person. You are thoughtful. You are expressing wisdom, even just in how you're presenting yourself. We're, you know, this is a show reaching Southern California and beyond. So there's a frenetic pace that's always there. And you seem so countercultural. In fact, for people watching the video, you've got a fly fisherman painting in the background there, or a photograph. You've got another one of a mountain stream, it looks like. Those are moments that speak to my heart.
2: Yeah.
1: But those moments don't happen enough, because I'm kind of wired the way you're talking. I would prefer to get away, and I'm comfortable with my thoughts. Yeah. But still, it just because I'm comfortable doesn't mean it happens as much as I would like. So help me get to a point of some steps toward self-care as an individual, and then let's broaden it to the benefits to a marriage.
2: Yeah. Well, I think really it begins with a Sabbath mentality. The Lord has given us a Sabbath, and it's important for us to think about having a day of rest. And I'm not speaking in terms of legalism and moralism and rigidity, but rather having the grace of Christ and an opportunity to just sort of downsize the day and focus on the Lord, focus on yourself, focus on your family, no pun intended, and really spend time just relaxing, because Monday's coming, you know? And so if we learn to live life in these 7-day compartments where they're punctuated with a Sabbath, I think that is the beginning of self-care.
1: Okay. It's impossible for me, Rob, because of my circumstances. I can't get that. So, is there a 7-minute solitude I can seek out, or a 7-minute soul care exercise that I can begin
2: Absolutely.
1: With?
2: You know, when I was recovering from panic disorder, John, I remember thinking, I can't do this one day at a time. It's overwhelming. And so I had to stop and think in terms of, could I do this in the morning? What about the afternoon? What about the evening? And so some days I could only sort of embrace my recovery about a third of the time. And then I began to be able to embrace it 2/3 of the time, and then eventually got up to a full day. Now, in the more recent years, I don't think in terms of recovery. I think in terms of peace with God and myself and others, a type, again, of stewardship, a type of spiritual formation. So if someone is saying, look, I'm having to work on Sundays, and I absolutely am, you know, I've got an 80-hour work week, and I am overwhelmed. What are you talking about? Then think in terms of breakfast, lunch, and dinner. What can you do during those 3 moments that begins to give you a spiritual breath again? you know, some days I carry a scripture that I'm trying to meditate on. I've written it out on an index card and it's in my shirt pocket. I can just pull it out and look at it, you know, just occasionally. So find what works for you and let these be little touchstones that you come back to one or two or three times a day.
1: I appreciate that so much. This is the Pastor Scott Show. I'm John Fuller. Our guest is Rob Jackson. And Rob, you kind of lowered the veil there, and I don't take that lightly. You're professional. You maintain high levels of confidentiality, but you disclosed that you had a season, at least, of some real panic anxiety issues. Do you mind sharing just a little bit of that? Not gory details, but help our audience, because I have no doubt that many people have moments like that. It sounds like this was an extended time, though.
2: It was 7 years, John. Oh, my. I was in middle school. It started in the eighth grade. It lasted as long as a junior in college. And as neurotic as this sounds, I would have panic attacks, especially associated with the social anxiety of eating in public. So just think, how many times do you eat in public when you're in a public school setting, or you're in a church setting, or you're going out with friends, or you're going out on a date? And so this was, I think, a daily occurrence. So I'm very sympathetic to people who walk with anxiety. And I'm so grateful that, you know, after 7 years, I got help. The panic disorder, the physiology of that went away through a process called biofeedback. But interestingly, none of that touched the interior. It didn't touch the drivers. And so we got rid of the panic disorder, but we didn't get rid of the dissatisfaction, the discontent.
1: The underlying causes.
2: The underlying causes. That's why I say our behaviors are the tip of the iceberg. There's always something deeper. And so really, John, it's how God brought me into this work. I needed help for myself. I changed majors. I got into psychology. I was desperate trying to get help. And I also found a genuine interest. And so these days I get to comfort others with the comfort I'm receiving. And that makes it sweet.
1: Yeah, I appreciate that. Thank you again for being transparent about that. I think a lot of us can identify that particular age season is so challenging for all of us anyway. But that's a good reminder for parents to be paying attention to kids and for all of us to seek our well-being. Now, again, this is ultimately, we're trying to get to a point of understanding how self-care in marriage works and what the benefits are. Start with the benefits. What happens when two people are actually doing the work of tending to their souls and they're in a healthier spot?
2: Yep. Well, you know, think about the expression, a chain is only as strong as its weakest link. Well, we could say that a marriage is three links, husband, wife, and Christ. But when you look at that temporal dynamic of husband and wife, the marriage is only as strong as the weaker one, whether that's spiritual, psychological, behavioral, relational, or some combination. And so it's going to always be a gift to your spouse if you work on yourself for the right reasons in the right way. And it's going to always be an investment, I think, with eternal rewards if you give your spouse not only the freedom and space to do self-care, but you actually try to get in there and make some of that happen for them. Not in a controlling kind of way, not in an overseeing kind of way, but in a way that comes alongside and says, I got you. Don't you need the night off? Don't you need Saturday morning? You know, I would love to be able to come alongside and support your self-care. In light of what you're going through this week, what do you need?
1: Yeah. And that is the give and take of an ideal relationship. Let's just play that out. But Rob, you don't know how busy we are. We're both feeling the need to get away, and neither of us can get away. So that 7 minute thing, maybe, but a day a week, there's no way.
2: No way. No way. And so I sometimes try to negotiate with my couples and say, you know, would you be willing? Would you be able to say, okay, short of an emergency, we're going to have one night a week. That's going to be our date night. And, you know, plus or minus 30-minute, you know, we're not going to talk about problems. We're just going to be together. If that won't work, can you take a walk together on a Sunday afternoon? Begin somewhere.
1: Yeah, that's that. And I'll just toss in something you said earlier that has been really helpful for me in trying to establish any new pattern or habit in life, and that is grace. So forgiveness for moments, it doesn't work. And so, like, my wife and I, we have a special needs son that lives with us, and he's a lot of work. So we have plans on Friday nights to do something, but it doesn't always happen. And there's grace for that and disappointment. We're disappointed if we can't do something, and it's never anything big, but just the time together to make sure that the relationship we have is the priority, because life will suck away any activity, any energy, any investment we make in the relationship.
2: That's right. It absolutely will. And so it is trying to be sensitive to what can we do in light of our reality.
1: Okay.
2: And surrender control, because we really don't control much. The Spirit will give us self-control, but not control of circumstances and others.
1: Yeah. Yeah. So I hear that there are spiritual disciplines that we should be engaging in as individuals and then as a couple. And I'll just say, from the vantage point of 40 plus years now of being married to my dear wife, she has sought the Lord throughout that time. We've had busy seasons where we can't really connect spiritually, but when we connect spiritually, even something as simple as I came in a little late today at work at Focus on the Family because I was focusing on my family, specifically my marriage. We were talking about what we were reading in Scripture. It was a rich, just to your point, just a short little bit of time, but really connected us for the day, I think.
2: Yeah, I think those moments really glimmer. You know, it's not that you're going to have a long period of time every day, but just these touch points. Again, morning, afternoon, or evening, at least once a day.
1: Yeah. Are there any books or resources that have informed your thinking about this topic, Rob? Any resources beyond 1-800-A-FAMILY to speak to a counselor? Maybe you, but we have a great team of counselors. Right.
2: Yeah, we would love for you to give us a call. We're here to serve you and your family for sure. Gary Thomas's book, Sacred Marriage, is really outstanding.
1: Yeah.
2: And so I think sometimes in terms of how we look at our spouse and think we are husband and wife, and that's true, and we have rights to each other, and that's true, but we're also brother and sister in Christ if both are professing Christians. And so then we can take the relationship from the temporal to the eternal and start relating as brother and sister in Christ, not just husband and wife. We can relate on the basis of responsibilities, not just rights. And I think Gary's book does a great job with those kinds of dynamics.
1: Not to be pointing to myself too much, but we did have an opportunity or two to talk to Gary Thomas on Focus on the Family with Jim Daly. So let me encourage you to go to the Focus website or the YouTube channel, watch it. That's the executive summary. That's an hour with the author of the book telling you about the book. And Gary is such a winsome guy. And I would say, Rob, of the marriage books that I've kept on my shelf, and I've kept a lot of books on my shelf. I've also given away tons of books because I just can't keep them all. But I would say that Gary Thomas's book, Sacred Romance, Sacred Marriage, rather, is one of the tops. I mean, I just keep going to it. It frames things as you've really set them up today. It frames the relationship as not to seek out my best, but to seek out our best in God. And he uses the relationship to season and to mature us and to sanctify us.
2: That's right.
1: And when you have a mature view of the relationship, you can be selfless and you can encourage the self-care you're talking about. All right, you have about 30 seconds. What would you like to wrap up with here, Rob? What's your encouragement?
2: Well, I just want people to understand that marriage is precious, and there's so many things in our culture that says otherwise. And, you know, we've come to think of marriage as being maybe a burden, and maybe it's disposable and it doesn't work. And maybe for some, why even bother to get married, right? You know, it's really not worth it. But it is a picture of Christ in the church. And I would just remind our listeners that when Christ married us, he married down and we married up.

0: If you snore, you probably have it. And listen, it can cause 177 different illnesses and diseases. Heart disease, stroke, Alzheimer's, ED, lots of different things that people are dealing with. And I had terrible snoring and I had sleep apnea and I didn't want to have all those other things. And I also didn't want a CPAP machine. You got the dirty hoses and all of that. 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I breathe easily. 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I'm grateful. 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
1: Elijah on Mount Carmel famously asked the people of Israel, "How long will you waver between two opinions?" When I preached on that message, I linked what James said in James 1:8 when he talked about a double-minded man, unstable in all his ways. And we began to ask the question, what is the cure for being double-minded? How do we get out of that? How do we stop waffling, having a foot in the world and a foot in Christ, and being unstable? The answer is repentance and being single-minded, getting back to where God would have us to be. Check it out, 1 Kings 18:21 and James 1:8.
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0: Good afternoon, ladies and gentlemen. Welcome to the Pastor Scott Show. Hey, I'm away today on vacation, but you are in great hands. My friend John Fuller from Focus on the Family is filling in for me on the Pastor Scott Show. John, thanks, my friend, for sitting in front of the microphone today. Have a great show.
1: Why, thank you, Pastor Scott. It is a wonderful joy to be with you and to fill in. I hope your vacation is treating you well. And I'm so fortunate to be here at Focus on the Family. We have a great crew doing this remote. Thank you to Jose, your producer, and to Rodney and everybody there at the home station. And thanks for all of you listening and watching. I am John Fuller. I work at

0: focused on the family, as we indicated last segment, and I have a revolving door of friends from Focus on the Family stepping in. Today, as I said, we're going to be talking in this segment about back to school, but let's set the stage. It's summertime. Schedules go out the window. There's extracurricular stuff going on all the time. The kids are sleeping late. You're maybe enjoying that, or maybe you're not, or maybe the pace is even more frenetic than normal because they're all dispersed. We want to kind of look back and then look ahead and say, what can we do to be ready for the school year? Here in Colorado, my oldest son teaches, and he is already back in the classroom loosely. And so we want to get ready for the school year. How to do that? Well, my guest, Brett Eckelberry, says we could do that through a screen fast. Brett is the managing editor and a movie reviewer for Plugged In, focused on the family's media media and entertainment evaluation.
1: Farm wing.
0: Okay, Brett, sure. First, welcome. Second, go ahead and take a stab at it. Give the summary of what Plugged In is for those who do not yet know.
1: Sure. Well, first, thanks for having me on, John. I appreciate it. So Plugged In, how I've described it, it is the media and technology discernment wing of Focus on the Family.
0: What I meant to say. Yeah, the media and technology discernment wing.
1: That's right. That's what we say. And so we review all sorts of entertainment, everything that's out there, technology as well. We provide in-depth content reviews for families, so they can see exactly what is in a given piece of entertainment that they might be considering for their family, so they can make the best decision to know if it's for their family or not.
0: Yeah, and my go-to illustration for Plugged In is when one of my kids wanted to go see some movie, maybe Jimmy Neutron or something. It was a long time ago. He said, "Can I go see it?" I said, "If you will read Plugged In, and then after you go see it, if you'll write a one-page kind of a movie summary." And he did, dutifully so. And I don't think he ever asked me again to go to a movie.
1: We scared him off that bad.
0: You know, there are some kids that don't really like the ministry of Plugged In. Parents, though, love what you do. And yes. I think a lot of kids do as well.
1: Yes.
0: So summertime, has it been good or bad for the families in your sphere? Do you think it's easier or harder for parents?
1: Well, I think it's a bit of one and a bit of another, right? Because you mentioned at the top, you have more time. And maybe kids are sleeping in. Maybe there's families feel like there's a little more relaxed pace of schedule, just more time to enjoy things together. But also the downside is there's more time to fill, right? And families can easily start leaning into screens and screen time to fill that time with their kids.
0: Yeah. Yeah. So speak to that very element that didn't occur until 15, 20 years ago, 25 years ago. When I was growing up, I will sound old fashioned here. Sorry, but I am. Boredom was part of the game. That was part of the summertime plan.
1: Yes.
0: It was unwelcome, but also needed and welcomed at some level.
1: Yes.
0: Today's kids don't have it.
1: You have the excuse, kids and adults, really, now, when you have,
0: ouch.
1: I'm speaking for myself just as much. You have that screen now where it is kind of squeezing out the opportunity for boredom. We don't think of boredom as something of an opportunity, but there's been more research that's been coming out now that suggested that boredom is good for us as we've squeezed it out of our lives. So for kids, if you're bored during summer break, you might discover a new hobby that you wouldn't have otherwise because you're busy with school or doing other things with friends. There's so much there, or even just thinking about the big questions of life can kind of arise from boredom. And when you have a phone, when you have social media at your beck and call, entertainment shows, anything like that, and you're scrolling through, all of that beneficial boredom just gets squeezed out of the summer.
0: And so this is the rub.
1: Yep.
0: So, you know, for viewers, I'm looking at my phone. You can picture it. I'm kind of slumped over it. And Dad comes in and says, "Hey, let's go do something." "No, I'm good."
1: Yeah.
0: I mean, they may not even look up. "No, I'm good. I'm fine." Nope. This is it. So the screen fast idea plays right into this because most kids aren't going to say, "Hey, Mom, Dad, take my phone away for a week," or whatever it
1: is. Right.
0: So I get the idea of a screen fast, but in a nutshell, what is it and how long does it last and how in the world then then we can talk about how we're going to get our kids to say, okay, we'll try it.
1: Sure. So the screen fast is a dedicated time. In terms of length, it can really be up to the parent, the family, to determine what they want to try, what they think might be doable, let's say, for their family. So it's an intentional time to put aside screens for personal use, let's say. So we don't encourage for our participants of a screen fast to say, well, you just can't use any screens at all, because oftentimes parents will use them in work. Sometimes kids will have to use them at school when that's going on. So it's the idea of personal screen time. Like when you come together as a family at the end of the day or during summer when you have time together, don't go to the screens. Like intentionally put those aside, maybe put them in a box, put them in the parents' bedroom, keep them away and just say, you know, we're going to step away from technology for this period of time. Maybe it's 3 days, a weekend, a week even. And we're going to, crucially, I think, to the screen fast, replace that time with things that we can do together.
0: Okay, so this is the Pastor Scott Show, and that's where you want to address your criticisms and your concerns about a screen fast. I'm John Fuller. Scott's on vacation. Pastor Scott is away for the day, and Brett Eckleberry from our Plugged In team, the Media and Technology Discernment Wing of Focus on the Family.
1: Nailed it.
0: Is suggesting that you have to have your kids, or should have your kids, or might aspire to having your kids set the screen down. Now,
1: yes,
0: this is going to be hard because it means I have to put my screen down. Is that what you're saying?
1: Exactly right. I'm glad you bring that up. The first part of a successful screen fast, we feel it Plugged In, is for parents, you got to lead. You have to set the example for your kids. And that is tough because we don't often like to think about it, but even as adults too, we find those times to squeeze out the boredom as well. Or maybe we come home from work and we're looking to decompress, and hey, the screen is just a really convenient way to get a nice little dopamine hit and just relax in the evening, kind of a thing. So we have to lead as parents, as adults. Otherwise, this is not really going to take when you tell your kids, hey, put down your screens, but I need my phone.
0: This is one of the biggest parenting challenges, and I really do like to put my screen away. I like to not have it in front of me. When I do quiet time with devotion and prayer, it's near me, but face down. At night at 9 o'clock, I try to put the phone away. So I'm already doing some of this, but I'm trying to model it for my young adult who's at home. And every now and then I do say, hey, let's play a game. And I get the, I'm good. So how do I make this appealing to my child? I can understand what you're saying. I need some space. Last segment, Rob Jackson talked about solitude and self-care and soul care. That doesn't happen with a phone in your hand.
1: Right.
0: So how do I paint the vision for us as a family? We're going to do this.
1: That's a great question. And it is a challenge. It really is. Because even if you suggest, hey, let's play a game, let's do something fun, that almost, when someone is like looking at their phone and they're getting that dopamine hit that is right there, that is accessible in their hand right then and there, they're more likely to say, no, I'm good. Rather than maybe if they're bored, they say, yeah, sure, what do you want to do? Kind of a thing, right? So I think one good way to kind of kick this off with your kids is to really lean into things that they like to do, right? Lean into, hey, let's go outside and let's shoot some hoops, right? Let's, maybe if your child is into art, and let's paint, let's draw, let's do something like this. Let's play a board game, right? Mm-hmm. Find that interest. I would say start with that interest. So it's a stronger pull away from the phone.
0: Mm-hmm.
1: And then you can begin to make that more of a habit. Once your child, you have that shared experience together, your child is able to kind of balance, like, well, yeah, you know, I did put down my phone and that was fun. We had a good time, kind of a thing. I think you can start building from that point.
0: I appreciate this. So in the last segment, Rob was saying you may not be able to do something long. So look at mealtimes as a time that you can just do some reset and self-care.
1: Right.
0: I can almost imagine that mealtime is a good time to start demonstrating we're off our phones.
1: Yep.
0: This is the boundary. And we're just going to expand that a little bit.
1: Absolutely. And I think that just kind of laying down the law, so to speak, of like, well, our family doesn't have our phones with us during mealtime, and mom and dad are going to exemplify that, right?
0: Oh, it's so hard.
1: Let's talk through it. Let's have that. We are not going to allow phones in the bedroom overnight, for example. We're all going to put those away, and that's how we're going to do it. So I think setting some of those ground rules that you're sharing together as a family, you're establishing as this is what we do as a family.
0: Yeah, and it's important, again, that you're consistent with this because kids sniff out hypocrisy so easily.
1: Yeah,
0: I'm thinking, Brett, that ice cream could be part of this plan somehow.
1: Why not? Why not? Ice cream can improve everything, I think, right? Never hurts to have a little bit of a reward as well. Get out and about, get away from the screens, extend that time away from the screens. Hey, you want to go get ice cream? Yeah, who wants to say no to that?
0: No phone in the car to go get ice
1: cream. That's right. There you go.
0: And you'll find them on your dashboard. So, Brett, thank you for all of this. What's a place I can go to find out more about ScreenFast and everything that plugged in the media and entertainment discernment wing of Focus on the Family does?
1: You've got that down. PluggedIn.com. 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Critically, we provide a lot of content to give parents ideas of what they can do to replace that screen time.
0: This is what I love about Plugged In is you do offer alternatives, and you do offer options for parents, and you're not dictatorial. Well, Brett, thank you for the joy of talking and for your team and all that you're doing to help us as families as we learn to discern.
1: It's my pleasure. Thanks for having me, Doug.
0: Well, thank you again. And, you know, you can swing by the Focus on the Family website for all sorts of help in so many different ways. 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Well, I'm John Fuller, and we're going to come back next segment and talk about what to do if you're hurting in your marriage, how to find some hope. Thanks for being here. Stay with us.
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8: During the War for Independence, General George Washington, the man we refer to today as the father of our country, led American troops through military defeat after defeat. And in the bitter winter of 1777, he wrote this somber note to a friend in Philadelphia. Quote, "You might have tracked our army from White Marsh to Valley Forge by the blood on their feet," end of quote. Many soldiers continued to march through the deep snows of Pennsylvania without shoes. Others suffered from disease, hunger, and freezing conditions. Nearly 2,000 of Washington's men died. Yet George Washington did not lose faith. Amid the hardship, loss, and uncertainty of Valley Forge, he turned to God in prayer. At a time when our nation once again faces division and uncertainty, may we follow Washington's example, kneeling humbly, praying faithfully, and asking God to guide the future of America.
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0: Good afternoon, ladies and gentlemen. Welcome to the Pastor Scott Show. Hey, I'm away today on vacation, but you are in great hands. My friend John Fuller from Focus on the Family is filling in for me on the Pastor Scott Show. John, thanks, my friend, for sitting in front of the microphone today. Have a great show.
1: I am so privileged to be sitting in front of the microphone and the cameras and the screens and to be linked to the mothership, if you will, there in Southern California. In Colorado here, in Colorado Springs, we have experienced a wonderful thunderstorm. It's been lovely, just lovely out there. And we're going to go remote now to Wimberley, Texas, which is down in the hill country of Texas, or adjacent to the hill country, and talk with Casey Smith, who is a licensed professional counselor. Casey is one of the members of the team there in Wimberley in Texas that does a lot of work with couples. And we're going to talk about Hope Restored. This is a marriage effort here at Focus on the Family that has been ongoing for a number of years. And we are thrilled about what God does at Hope Restored Marriage Intensives. Casey, it's great to have you with us. Thank you for joining us.
2: Thanks. Happy to be here.
1: Okay, so for those who do not know, give us a kind of a geographical marker for where Wimberley is.
2: Yeah, Wimberley is, let's see, now you're going to test my geography skills, but we're kind of in between Austin and San Antonio. Couples usually fly into one of those two airports, and if you kind of triangulate from there, we kind of meet in the middle. So hill country is a proper way to describe Wimberley. Texas, for sure.
1: Gotcha. And we have other locations. We have Hope Restored in Branson, Missouri. My wife and I had the privilege of attending one of the intensives there. We've got a location in Michigan. We have a brand new one. Tell us about Cave Creek.
2: Yeah, brand new, really exciting stuff that's going on there. They had a wait list as they were in the building process. And man, once they opened those doors, they have been seeing couples, hiring new therapists, really building a strong team out there in Cave Creek.
1: And that is within driving distance for most of Southern California pretty easily. Give us a little bit of background on what Hope Restored is and what the approach is, because I think it's a really wonderful, beautiful thing that happens when couples come in a state of fractured marriages or a state of some level of decay in the relationship. And they find something most often. What do they find and why?
2: Yeah, you know, the name Hope Restored, in some senses, you're almost like, oh, that sounds cheesy, but that is actually something that these couples get to experience almost every single week. And so we just return to that so often, and we'll have clients that say, what an appropriate name for the program. Like, I am leaving here with my hope for my marriage actually restored. And so with Hope Restored, we're offering marriage intensives. So it's full therapy, but it's in this intensive format that could be a 3-day if you're in a private intensive, or a 4-day if you're in a group intensive, or we even have a 5-day private intensive that's a little more intense just in duration of time. But it really allows this continuum of care that I think allows you to build momentum with these couples that are really struggling and in crisis, to give them some hope that maybe there is a different alternative than either be in a miserable marriage or get divorced, that maybe there's some workable space in between.
1: Yeah, so this is really an effort to come alongside a couple and to help them understand the dynamics of what's going on and what led them to this challenge, this coldness, whatever they're experiencing. And just for clarity, so when I mentioned my wife and I went to an intensive, I had the opportunity to go and watch, and I said, can I participate? Because about half of our married lives at that point had been invested parenting a special needs child. And we had five other kids, and we just did not have any bandwidth to get into a cycle of healthy reconnection. So things happened. It was stress after stress, challenge after challenge. And we were running pretty cold. We were like business partners, and I wanted more, and Dina did too, obviously. And we went, and those 4 days were transformative. I mean, Casey, the things that you teach there are phenomenal, and you don't have to be divorcing to go to Hope Restored. What are some of the other, spaces that people are in their marriage that would lead them to Hope Restored? And what are some barriers to attending. Some commonly cited barriers. Let me put it that way.
2: Yeah. So, man, that's a great question. And while we do kind of get labeled as a center for couples in crisis, those crises can look really different. Sometimes it is just like you and your wife that have some disconnect and some distance. Maybe the big D word, divorce, hasn't been thrown out, but we also know that we're not really living in this marriage that's really flourishing. And so anytime that we're just surviving marriage, man, I really think that's an opportunity to look at what's off here. This was not God's design for me just to endure it.
1: Yeah.
2: I'm missing some of the fruits that he really designed from the beginning to be a part of this space. And so being curious there, maybe it's just to enhance. Maybe it's to reconnect. Maybe it's to learn how to communicate about hard things or how to problem solve. For a lot of our couples, they take away just individual tools. Maybe they were never taught how to manage emotions or even that emotions held value. And so they're taking away some individual pieces just for them that have huge impacts in the marital relationship. And so really across the board, we see it all. We see people who are just looking to make things better. And we see couples that this is a last chance to do something different. And man, just showing up with a willingness to learn. There's one question when you talk about like what would prevent a couple from maybe coming, or maybe being appropriate. There's one question on our intake, and I'll just give listeners kind of an inside scoop here that's really intentional. And the question is, would you be open to a miracle? Like if God put it in your lap, would you be a recipient? Would you be open enough to receive it? And that just gives me such confidence as a therapist that no matter what's coming in that room in terms of the issues or the big scale of what the problems actually are, that I have people that are willing to accept from God a miracle. And I see God show up week after week after week. So I would say the only thing that would really prevent in terms of coming, if you aren't open to that, then really that wouldn't be appropriate for you. Or if there are bigger issues that need to be addressed maybe before focusing in on the marriage, that would be also something we would recommend just so that you can get the most out of the time that you spend.
1: Yeah, I understand that. There are certain addictions that probably you'd want those to be managed at some level, dealt with before showing up. Is that right?
2: That's right. If anything took precedent in terms of order of care before the marriage, we would want to get that kind of seen about, and we could connect you with resources to help with that. So it may not be a no never. It may just be like a no, not right now. Let's get some of these pieces in place first so that you can get the most out of it when you do show up at one of these intensives.
1: Sure. Now, Casey, you are one of the counselors, so you work with the couples. And by the way, this is John Fuller. I'm talking with Casey Smith. She works for Hope Restored, one of the initiatives to focus on the family. Multiple locations. There's one within driving distance of Southern California over in the Phoenix, Scottsdale area. So, Casey, what I was going to ask is what are some of the results? What's a story that comes out of your counseling time with couples that you feel illustrates what we're trying to see happen more frequently for couples that come to Hope Restored?
2: Yeah, one that comes to mind is a couple that was really cold towards each other. If you could almost see the visible wall that was built on the couch. I mean, the distance between the two of them was pretty massive, and it didn't seem like there was anything that was going on in the room that would indicate that either one of them were ready to take that wall down. It was kind of like this great standoff of who's going to give in first. And I'll never forget on the last day of the intensive with just some of the tools and being able to share and just sticking with them through it. It was almost like from my perspective in the chair that I saw the wall actually come down, and there is nothing that could have stopped them from embracing each other. And it really felt like, that God just showed up and said, I want to give you new eyes to see this through. And they were able to have compassion and care for each other for the first time in a really long time. And it happened at the exact same moment for both of them. So that's one that really stands out to me.
1: I appreciate that.
2: But some of them are just little changes. Like we learned how to talk to each other, and that change may not be seen so big in the room, but man, over years of using that new skill, it's just going to lead them to such a different spot. Yeah.
1: So Casey, undoubtedly there are people listening who can't afford to go or don't think they can afford to go. And they're thinking, okay, maybe I'll check it out. But they're pretty much alone in this. You know, maybe the other spouse is checked out and is cold as ice and doesn't care. So one of the big emphases you put into the program is to work on that which you can control, you. You can't control the other person. So what are some practical things for maybe a spouse who's feeling lonely or neglected or hopeless?
2: Yeah, man, to know, A, that you're not alone. These couches are filled every week with couples and individuals that feel very similar to you. Mm-hmm. You're also not alone because God is with you. He promises to be with you. And in terms of the financial piece, man, we would never want that to stand in the way of somebody getting some help or a listening ear by one of our registrars or one of our counselors that focus on the family. Call, reach out. Somebody does want to be a present help with you, and will walk with you in that for sure.
1: I appreciate that. I love what I'm hearing about your heart. Take just 15, 20 seconds and say why you're part of the team there at Hope Restored.
2: Yeah, to think that the work that I'm doing could have impacts for generations. It has impacted my own marriage, and man, it just continues to glorify God and empower people to live out His purpose for their lives and their marriages.
1: Yeah, I appreciate that so much. Is the website hoperestored.com? Is that right?
2: That's right. Hoperestored.com or 1-800-A-FAMILY. That can get you connected to some people that can hear your story and point you in the right direction for sure.
1: This ministry is devoted to you to help you grow as a couple, and we invite your call, 800-A-FAMILY. Casey, thanks so much for joining me today.
2: Thanks for having me.
1: Okay, well, that's going to wrap up this hour, and as we turn the corner and head into the next hour, we'll be talking with Glenn Lutyens. He is a counselor. He'll be addressing mental health and faith, the connection between the two. I'm John Fuller, filling in on the Pastor Scott Show, and we hope you're going to be joining us for the next hour.
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0: Good afternoon, ladies and gentlemen. Welcome to the Pastor Scott Show. Hey, I'm away today on vacation, but you are in great hands. My friend John Fuller from Focus on the Family is filling in for me on the Pastor Scott Show. John, thanks, my friend, for sitting in front of the microphone today. Have a great show.
1: Welcome to the Pastor Scott Show. I'm John Fuller, and so glad to be filling in for him, trusting he's having a very refreshing vacation. I'm John Fuller, along with Focus on the Family colleagues. We have a variety of people circling through the studio, and today it's been a privilege to talk to a few of them already. I have somebody across the way from me, but first, coming up later this hour, we're going to be talking about life and about the pro-life movement and how you can, on a daily basis, show your pro-life beliefs, values, and convictions. Right now, though, we're going to talk about something that is really interesting to me, and that is the connection between faith and mental well-being. In Southern California, you don't have to look far to find out that mental health crises are upon us in droves, and there is a faith component that can help with some of that. My guest is Glenn Luchens. Dr. Glenn Luchens is one of the counseling team members here, has been for 31 years. Wow, Glenn. Yeah. You're a fixture here. Yeah. And I so appreciate who you are and just the spirit of Christ that you carry as you make your way around here. You talk to, on average, how many people in any given week on the phone?
2: It varies. I mean, a call can last 10 minutes, 15 minutes, but I'd say more likely 30 minutes, even 40 minutes. We try to come alongside people. It's a consultation, but really anything from toilet training to suicide is what we've dealt with over the years.
1: Yeah, and this is a free service that Focus provides. There's no barrier to entry. You just call the 800 number, 800-A-FAMILY, and you ask for a counselor, and we'll schedule a time for them to give you a call back because, Glenn, you're not just sitting around waiting for the next call.
2: Right. Yeah, there's a window of time that we typically ask of people, but we try to get back with them within the next 48 hours.
1: Well, and it occurs to me, Glenn, that there are times when I might be reaching out to you, but I don't want to talk right now.
2: Yeah.
1: There might be somebody that could listen in, and I want that. Mm-hmm. So these are confidential calls, by the way, aren't they?
2: Yeah, there are a few scenarios that as licensed counselors we're not able to keep confidential.
1: Yes.
2: Abuse situations. Suicidal potential.
1: And you've had some of those suicidal ones come through, and I know that's an exhausting experience for you all.
2: Yeah.
1: Yeah. Well, thank you again for your years of service and the wisdom that you share. Glenn, the mental health crisis affects all of us at some level. I mean, we're all paying taxes. We're all seeing the effects on the streets. And many of us have seen up close and personal what a mental health challenge can look like in a family member or for a friend. When things aren't well mentally, everything's out of kilter.
2: Right.
1: What's the connection with faith?
2: Well, it's interesting that our deepest psychological needs are really all, in a sense, addressed from a spiritual vantage point. In other words, Scripture and a Christian belief addresses, you know, our need for forgiveness, our need for meaning, purpose, hope, love. I mean, those are some of the deepest truths of our faith. And those are things that are most important as it relates to psychological health. Now, it's not as simple as saying, okay, if we're following Christ, then everything is going to be fine in a mental health way. Mm-hmm. There's also a physiological component, but I do think that our deepest needs are ultimately met in Christ.
1: Yeah. Do you find that the research is starting to point out that a person with a deep spiritual faith has tools, let's call them, at their disposal that many people are searching for but not finding?
2: Yeah, and it's kind of interesting how, you know, where psychology and some of the emphases that have taken place probably in the last 30, 40 years as far as dealing with major pain, trauma. You know, I think of Jesus' words in Matthew 5:4, blessed are those who mourn, for they shall be comforted. I mean, it's been around for a while in the Bible.
1: Yeah. As you said, though, being a person of faith does not inoculate you. It doesn't stop you from experiencing hard things. In fact, Jesus said, follow me and buckle up, because this is the Fuller translation. Buckle up, because there are trials ahead. Just like I've suffered, you're going to suffer.
2: Right.
1: And the Apostle Paul comes to mind as Exhibit A for mm-hmm. New Testament theology, because here was a man of great faith, great conviction, and he had one thing after another. And yet, mentally, he seemed to embrace it all. How did Paul do that?
2: Well, I think his attitude was a pretty amazing thing. There's kind of a verse that I find is kind of a theme verse in my work as a counselor. And that is, it's a passage found in Lamentations chapter 3, 16 through 24. What it does is it puts side by side two important truths. 16 through 20, and the scenario was this. Jerusalem had just been defeated by the Babylonians, so it's a war zone. And Jeremiah is standing over looking at Jerusalem, cries of people dying, fires, just all kinds of mayhem. And so speaking of God, he says, he has made my teeth grind on gravel. I have forgotten what happiness is, so I say, gone is my hope and my glory. Goes on for another couple verses, just talking about the heartache and the pain. And then in the very next verse, verse 21, he says this. And listen to how he introduces it. He says, but this I call to mind, and therefore I have hope. The steadfast love of the Lord never ceases. His mercies never come to an end. So sometimes a little bit tongue-in-cheek, I'll ask this question. I'll say, so which one is biblical, 16 through 20 or 21 through 24? And the answer is, it's a trick question. I did it with someone. And people will normally say 21 through 24. I say they both are.
1: Yeah.
2: 16 through 20 is just as important as 21 through 24. Because if we just try to go to the truth without dealing with the pain, and I think that's something that initially came into my perspective early on in counseling, that I really need to see some of those pockets of pain that people have.
1: Well, it's a both end, right? I mean, you've described it beautifully, and if I'm on any kick these days, it's to take to task the misquoted verses, the lifted out of context verses, like the steadfast love of the Lord never ceases. We sing childhood songs about that.
2: Right.
1: But we don't sing them in the context of, oh, I've been grinding my teeth on the gravel out of this deep bitterness.
2: Right.
1: Despite that, I have hope.
2: It's
1: the same in another part of Jeremiah's writings and speaking when he says, you know, I know the plans I have for you.
2: Mm-hmm.
1: Well, this is to a people that are being taken away to Babylon for two generations.
2: Right. Right.
1: He says, oh, I know the plans I have for you. And we lift that and we say, see, God knows. And I'm not trying to rob anybody of the blessing of the hope that verse has. But I think it takes on such a deeper, richer meaning when we recognize it's in the context of great emotional challenge, pain, and loss.
2: Right.
1: Yeah. So there's not some vaccine I can get by being a good Christian that helps me avoid trials in life. But how do I keep my mind fixed on Jesus, the author and finisher of my faith? How do I maintain that optimism that Paul had, not out of, you know, checking boxes off, but out of something better and deeper?
2: Well, there are two concepts that I think are important to keep in balance. One is that Scripture really is, in a sense, an instruction manual. You know, when you think of, as a kid, we put together models. And those models had instruction manuals. Mm-hmm. And if you didn't pay attention to that, you'd either end up with five less pieces or five too many pieces.
1: I was gluing pieces on the car in all the wrong ways.
2: Right. So the instruction that the one who created us knows how we function best. But sometimes that can be easily seen simply as a check the box. You know, what does God tell me to do? What does he not want me to do? He's looking over my shoulder. He's ready to zap me if I'm not doing what he wants. The other concept that's important to keep in mind, besides the fact that the one who's put us together knows how we function best, is his instruction manual is really a love letter. And he cares about us. He loves us. He wants us to function in as healthy way as we can. And he's given us his Spirit to make that happen.
1: Mm-hmm.
2: And so seeing it kind of in that balance of, yes, I want to follow God's directives, but it's not just simply I'm doing it in order to gain his love. It's I'm doing it because he does love me.
1: Okay. Let me take you through three kind of life stages and just give me some top line front of your thinking reactions to what anxiety, depression, and other what we might call mental health challenges mm-hmm. looks like in, let's say, a pre-teenage child, mm-hmm. a pre-adolescent child.
2: I think a lot of times there's a sense of kind of guilt and insecurity that a child is dealing with. I mean, these will tend to spaghetti into, you know, even what teens and adults deal with. But, you know, I think a child at that point, they're looking at their ability to accomplish and achieve, their desire to fit in. And I think those are some of the key components that a young child, preteen,
1: yeah.
2: is going to face.
1: And do those things, if they're out of balance, do those things come out? I'm guessing, this is kind of leading you in this way, but I'm guessing it comes out behaviorally yeah. for a lot of kids.
2: Yeah.
1: They don't know how to express what's going on inside.
2: Mm-hmm. Yeah. And that's why parents can be such an important mentoring and provide tutoring in a sense. How parents deal with their emotions is likely going to be picked up by how children look at those and deal with those. So it's a very powerful, powerful component.
1: Yeah. Okay. So anxiety and depression in a teenager, what does that look like?
2: I think it's that sense of the desire to fit in, identity, acceptance. There's a lot of tendency to, you know, I want to be accepted by my peers. So what are they doing? What mm-hmm. what's the music that they're listening to?
1: Yeah.
2: And they're kind of venturing out a little bit more. So there's a little bit more of a tendency to kind of deal with some of that distance. As teens, you know, they're gonna connect with others who are similar to them.
1: Yeah.
2: But I think that identity component and acceptance is really key for teens.
1: Okay, when should parents of either pre-adolescents or teens start to think about finding some outside voices, some people outside of the family to start offering some insights?
2: Well, I think within the context of a church situation, there's either maybe a teacher, youth group leader, that can be a step in that direction. I think when patterns are starting to escalate, I think it's really valuable. I encourage people to try to do it sooner than later. It's not job security in the sense that, okay, yeah, you need to talk to a counselor. But I think of the, you and I had experienced the Waldo Canyon fire.
1: Yes.
2: And from my understanding, I may not have all the facts down, but from my understanding, there was this fire raging on a hillside, and there was this tanker over at one of the Air Force bases that couldn't be used because they had to wait until all of the local avenues of help were pursued. So you had this fire raging. Once a fire rages and gets bigger and bigger, it becomes a whole lot more difficult to put out. And I think the same is true when we're dealing with some of the emotional, some of the psychological challenges. If we wait too long, sometimes it can be pride that keeps us from pursuing help. But if we wait too long, it's now created some momentum and it becomes harder to deal with.
1: So I hear you and I understand. And there is debate amongst some Christians about the value of going outside of the church.
2: Mm-hmm.
1: I personally have benefited from your team and the counselors here at Focus mm-hmm. way back in the early days when I had a five-year-old acting up.
2: Yeah.
1: He was five or six. He was just really being obstinate. And we met with a counselor. That's one of the benefits of working at Focus on the Family.
2: Right.
1: By the way, John Fuller here, filling in for Pastor Scott on the Pastor Scott Show, talking with Glenn Lutyens, and we're discussing mental health. So this 8-9-year-old, or this young man, this boy of whatever age he was, I'm getting old, I can't remember, but he was seeking attention.
2: Yeah.
1: And I didn't know it at the time, so I righteously march him in, you know, to the counselor, and she meets with him, and then she pulls me aside and says, you're really busy right now, aren't you? I said, oh, yeah, I'm doing my master's work, in communication over at the university. She said, your boy needs you.
2: Hmm.
1: This is a cry for attention.
2: Yeah.
1: He's just wanting, he doesn't know how to get your attention, so he's acting out.
2: Hmm.
1: Wow. And then later we had a teen, a daughter, who with an eating disorder, and we met, and that was really so helpful.
2: Yeah.
1: I guess the picture I'm painting is, you'll know, parent, when you probably should go find help. You'll know. And it doesn't have to be a professional counselor. It could be a wise person in your church. But find somebody to have some eyes on, because you don't want something that is small start to turn into that wildfire that destroys tens of thousands of acres, as you were talking about, Glenn.
2: Right.
1: Yeah. So how about myself? I worry a lot. I can't sleep at night.
2: Mm-hmm.
1: I have control issues. What's wrong with me?
2: Let me use, it's obviously not an accurate, anatomically correct view, but I think this is something, and I would say I myself struggle with feelings of anxiety. It's almost like at the bottom of our brain, we have grates, and they're three different size grates. One is like a chain link fence. So very few things get caught. Most thoughts just kind of come through and they go through.
1: Yeah.
2: The second would be more like a chicken wire fence. So it catches a few more things, but a lot of things go through. For some of us, it's more like a screen door and a lot of things get caught. So mm-hmm. we tend to mull over those things. We tend to get caught in those what ifs. Now, having been a former Boy Scout, you know, be prepared.
1: Yeah.
2: Boy Scout motto. I don't think it's inappropriate to have kind of a one what if, but it's when we go from one to two to three to four and they just add up and we're trying to think of every single situation, every single circumstance. And what comes to mind from scripture is a situation where Jesus talked with his disciples and he said, you know, there's going to come a time and you're going to stand before kings, you're going to stand before courts, and you're going to be asked questions. And the spirit that's in you will be able to answer those.
1: Mm-hmm.
2: In other words, you don't have to come up with every single possible question that's coming your way. I'm going to give you the strength. I'm going to give you the wisdom to speak into it. So that can mitigate some of the what ifs that we get into because we figure like, okay, it's just me. I have to have all the answers. No, we have the Spirit.
1: Mm-hmm. So please talk to the person that's listening thinking, I hear you, but I don't know why God put this on me. I didn't ask for this.
2: Yeah.
1: I can't let go of it. It seems like God has turned his back on me.
2: Mm-hmm.
1: Why do I have to have this problem? Whether it's anxiety or debilitating depression, or maybe it's something clinically more serious even than those things, but
2: right.
1: My life stinks and it's God's fault.
2: Yeah. Well, it's an honest feeling as far as looking at it from the vantage point of God, why is this? One of the things we haven't spoken about as much is the biochemical side of things. So even with, let's say, those three different types of grates on the brain,
1: yes.
2: Some of that, I think, is biochemical. Now, some of it is environmental. If we grow up with a parent maybe who's pretty prone towards anxiety, it's probably. But some of that's even going to be the genetic.
1: That is. I was just going to ask. Yeah. I mean, if I grow up and I'm around somebody that's depressed, it doesn't mean I'm going to get depression. But if I have a genetic component,
2: mm-hmm. I may be more susceptible
1: to
2: it. So I think a part of it is just realizing that, and kind of as you mentioned before, John, that there's going to be pain in life. If we think life is going to be a bed of roses, we're going to be pretty disappointed. We're going to be pretty frustrated with God. We're going to look at it from the vantage point of what does God owe me, which I think is a pretty scary place to be. Now, again, it's important for us to be honest with what our feelings are, but then always to realize, okay, God's perspective is probably, when I say probably, I'm being sarcastic, is the right way to approach it.
1: I'm going to ask you to think about an example that you can bring of somebody you've worked with either on the phones or in your practice that you've helped kind of guide through here. But let me just, as you're thinking about that, I'll just say, we've got family members, as I indicated earlier, who struggle. Some extended family members who have struggled with addiction. I've seen up close and personal what it means to have a broken heart, to have trauma shape the pattern of your life and seemingly the trajectory of your life. These are big things and they're part of the fall.
2: Right.
1: I was talking with my wife the other day and I said, well, I think that since I expect the world to be broken, I read the scripture and I see it's broken.
2: Mm-hmm.
1: And it's broken until Jesus comes back.
2: Yeah.
1: I don't expect people around me to always be the best. I don't expect the world to work right. And in fact, if you have that expectation, the world will grind it out of you at some level because we're all broken and we all fail. So do you have a story of somebody that you've shepherded through in a minute or minute and a half here?
2: Yeah, I remember a young woman who came in and what I'm seeing or what I'm remembering was her face. She was sullen, just no affect, just down and dour, had grown up around some pretty austere legalism, and that impacted who she was. And so she came in, and we worked together for a while. And I remember her face at the end. I mean, just, you know, comparative to the sullen look, to a joyful smile. Even her clothes took on a different appearance as she was really working through some of her pain and really was able to see herself as a child of the king. So that one probably is the most evident in my mind, yeah, and just visually how that impacted
1: so
2: me.
1: It's not just a little bit of change in her thinking. Mm. It's even in her expression and her wardrobe choices.
2: Yeah.
1: Wow.
2: Yeah.
1: Glenn, thank you for offering such wise insight into a really challenging place. If somebody wants to learn more, they can call us, obviously, 800, the letter A in the word family.
2: Right.
1: Anything online that we have available for our listeners?
2: They can go to focusonthefamily.com. And there's some resources there. They can ask to have a counselor give them a call. They can do it that way on the web. And so we want to just come alongside people and be an encouragement for them in whatever situation that they're facing.
1: Yeah. Glenn Lutyens, thanks so much.
2: You're welcome, John.
1: All right. We're going to come back next time, the next segment, and hear from a woman who is passionate about life. We're not taking phone calls today, but you can always find out more at PastorScottShow.com.

0: many soldiers continued to march through the deep snows of Pennsylvania without shoes. Others suffered from disease, hunger, and freezing conditions. Nearly 2,000 of Washington's men died, yet George Washington did not lose faith. Amid the hardship, loss, and uncertainty of Valley Forge, he turned to God in prayer. At a time when our nation once again faces division and uncertainty, may we follow Washington's example, kneeling humbly, praying faithfully, and asking God to guide the future of America.
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0: Welcome back to the Pastor Scott Show. Hey, everybody, I'm on vacation, but sitting in for me today is John Fuller from Focus on the Family.
1: And welcome to the Pastor Scott Show. I am so glad to be able to, I'm humbled and honored and privileged to fill in for Pastor Scott today. John Fuller, our work at Focus on the Family. You might listen to us a few times a day, perhaps even if you're unemployed or you have a problem, you'd listen that many times. But we're available on the station multiple times and with multiple shows. Thank you for the partnership to the stations, and thank you for being part of the audience today. We're turning our attention now to life. And I mentioned we have somebody who is passionate about life and about children and about speaking out for those who don't have a voice. And Robin Chambers, first day back in the office and first morning she's back in the office, she says, yeah, I can join John in the studio. So thank you for your flexibility. Robin, as the vice president of advocacy for children, your world is dedicated to helping kids.

0: A picture for what the breadth of all that means.
1: Well, first of all, thanks for having me on, John. This is so fun. And I've been on the Pastor Scott Show a few times and one of my favorites. And so thanks so much for having me. What does advocacy for children really mean? That seems like a really long title for a really short explanation. And everything that we do in kind of the pregnancy center side of things is all about life, and it's choosing life. And we, you know, at Focus on the Family, we believe that choice is, the choice for life is the best choice. And so we work with pregnancy centers across the U.S., equipping them to reach women that are in an unexpected pregnancy and maybe don't know where to turn. And so we want them turning to a pregnancy center that can come alongside, help them choose life, but support that mama and her child long after she's made the decision for life. So we get to do that every day. Mm-hmm. And then my other hat that I wear is raising awareness of the children that are currently in foster care in the United States. That number's huge. That number's over 340,000 plus kiddos and teens who are in out-of-home care. Not all of those are available for adoption, as we say. Our goal is to always reunify them with the family. And so we're all about family. We're all about kids and all about women and men and their families thriving in Christ.
0: Yeah, this is a space that is messy, mm-hmm. that requires commitment, that there's no Band-Aid for. This is really an invitation, I think. Mm-hmm. Well, let me ask you that. This feels to me like a calling, that there's a calling for each one of us as believers to step into the world of brokenness. Glenn Lutyens and I were just talking, and I said, I expect the world to be broken. That's what Scripture tells us. That's what I see. But I also see that God calls us as believers and followers of Jesus to step into those places and to be peace and light and life and hope. But there's no easy way to do that, and there's no way to do it without getting messy.
1: This is very messy. And, you know, I always say, are we willing to step in and say yes? What does your yes look like? And that's twofold. You know, one thing with the foster care world, I walked through that. My husband and I have custody of our two oldest grandkiddos because mom and dad were not making safe decisions. And little did I know, I think I went into it a little blindly thinking, well, I'm their grandmother. Everything's going to work out fine. But these kiddos come from a trauma background, and so you do see the mess. But I also see those kiddos going, this is my home, and I'm safe, and I'm secure. And that's what we're hoping when we ask the church, the Big C Church, to step into this and say, there's a kiddo or a teen out there that desperately, that desperately needs a forever home, or maybe a transitional home because they're aging out of the foster care system. That's our churches, you know, and we have so many people who've come out to say, I want to be a foster parent, or I want to adopt, or God's not calling me, as you said, John, to do that, but God's calling me to serve that family. And that's what we're looking for every day. Same thing in the pregnancy centers. We have people say, oh, I can't be a counselor. We're like, no, you don't have to be a counselor. You can do the Walk for Life. You can go set up and be a mom mentor or a dad mentor. Dads don't think there's anything for them to do. Yes, there is. We have young men who desperately need to know how to be a godly father, mm-hmm. for this child.
0: Yeah.
1: And so this is a call for the church to step in. And one of the things I always say is women who are post-abortive will say, Robin, if I'd had one person who said, congratulations, you're pregnant, I'll go through this pregnancy with you, I would have made a different decision. Mm. Let's be that one person.
0: That is compelling, and I appreciate that so much. I've not been in that situation, either of those situations, actually. But as you know, we've adopted, mm-hmm. and special needs arise, and we have needed a lot of help. So you shared very quickly, but very candidly, that you're in a situation, you've been in a situation that you didn't plan on. So here we are, a little bit older, and we're doing parenting, and it's not easy parenting. It's really tough parenting because trauma has changed a lot. So for me personally, I can't imagine having done this journey of adoption for over 20 years now that we've been trying to love this boy well. I can't imagine this by myself. Can't imagine it without the friends here at Focus on the Family and the commitment Focus on the Family has made financially and in so many other ways to mm-hmm. support me. I can't imagine it without our small group at our church or the larger church that has offered grace upon grace upon grace. I say all that because I'm imagining you're going to echo some of that if we talked about your journey. And I just want to encourage members of this audience who aren't involved, you don't have to go far. You can find a place. There is somebody in your sphere who needs the love of Jesus, the grace of God, the encouragement of the Holy Spirit through you, mm-hmm. right? I mean, this is something we're all so called right. to do in community, but there are too many trying to do it solo or feeling like I don't know anybody. I right. can't help.
1: Right. And I think one of the things that stood out to me was someone said, Robin, what do you need? Well, when you're in that situation and it's kind of an immediate situation, I don't know that I could have answered that. So this many years later, and I've been doing this for 22 years, I just remember someone saying, I can pick up the kids after school. And this was when they were in elementary school. So for 2 hours, I can go pick up your kiddos from school. I can keep them, do homework.
0: That's huge.
1: Into the, that little, they kept them. Well, that's a small thing. But John, that set our evenings up without the stress of me coming home from work and trying to do dinner and trying to do homework. And that young woman was a lifesaver. My grandkids call her Aunt Lala. And so just her stepping in, taking them to the park after school, running off the extra energy, doing homework, allowed for peace in our home every single evening. Something as simple as that, and it makes a huge difference.
0: Yeah. Jim Daly often talks about the peace of Christ, the shalom mm-hmm. of Christ. And I love what I'm hearing from you, and I'm identifying with it, and I'm ignoring the audience because this is a moment for us, because mm-hmm. we've seen up close and personal the brokenness the world produces. And I can't say it's full yet in terms of restoration, and I don't know that it ever will be. But the transformation I've seen for our family, for our son, for our own hearts has been incredible mm-hmm. Because we said yes.
1: Right.
0: We were naive. We were optimistic. How hard can it be? We have five other kids. But in this space of foster care, it's going to be hard. In this space of stepping in and loving a woman and her baby and maybe the dad, hopefully, there's a cost to it.
1: There is a cost, but isn't it worth it? You know, I look at a young man who works here at Focus, and he's been a dad mentor for probably the 20 years that I've known him. And he now has multiple dads that he's mentored. He's gone to birthday parties. He has seen those kids be baptized because they've come to Christ. Mm. That is worth every single minute of the hard. And I think it's so easy to think that we don't want to be inconvenienced. We want things to be easy, and Scripture never promised easy. And I think that that is the willingness of our call, is to step into a really, like you said, messy, really hard space. And I hear often, well, the church isn't doing enough, and I disagree with that. I think the church is stepping in huge ways, but it's our responsibility, your responsibility, my responsibility, Focus's responsibility, to let people know how they can step in. And so can we be that mouthpiece? Can we be that connector for people to get involved? Because I think that there is a heart in the Big C Church to step in and to really make a difference in people's lives.
0: I'm going to say this might strike some as odd, but I'm reading a book of all things about mental health, and the author cites somebody in this narrative who was a person of great means, had exceptional wealth. And his advice to one of the persons in this story was, you want to change the world? Go do it. One way you can do that is make a bunch of money and give it away. And so there are people listening, and all you can do is give some money away. And you might not even have a bunch of money. I think the Lord smiles on what we might call the widow's mite, right? When we sacrificially give, I think he smiles. And I've told my kids this, it's good to be generous. We know this, it's a kind of a trope. You can't outgive God, but you can't. And so you might be pressed for time, but maybe you have some money. Pregnancy centers need those resources to help reach out and help. So make a pitch for finding a pregnancy center to support and helping them out.
1: Well, and that's been one of, I think, my greatest joys at working at Focus on the Family, is working with pregnancy centers. And we do every kind of grant you can imagine, but it's not about, oh, pat Focus on the back, our grants. It's about giving a grant to a pregnancy center to reach that woman in a really scary place. Ultrasound machines, nurses trainings, abortion pill reversal training. We have young women who are panicking. They've taken that first pill, don't want to finish the abortion. Oh my goodness, what do I do? Well, those are the pregnancy centers that we've had the joy of equipping with that training for reversal. And that's because our donors at Focus on the Family have been so incredibly generous. And then we can turn around and do that exact same thing to pregnancy centers. Give, give, give, so that they can come alongside that woman. And it's long term. They will stay with that pregnant woman as long as she wants them to. And it's through the birth of that baby. We have women coming in saying, I came here when I, you know, I was pregnant and my daughter's now 10. And that relationship is how they build the relationship with Christ. And that's only because of the generosity of our donors.
0: Well, we want to encourage you to support the local pregnancy center to the degree you can, or Focus on the Family. 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Robin Chambers, thank you for your heart and thanks for joining me.
1: It is always a joy to join you, John.
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0: Welcome back to the Pastor Scott Show. Hey, everybody, I'm on vacation, but sitting in for me today is John Fuller from Focus on the Family.
1: And I am not on vacations. Thus, I am here helping Scott out, and I'm so glad for the opportunity. Thank you again for joining us today. I hope you've enjoyed the conversations I've had with Focus on the Family colleagues these last few segments. It's been fun to be able to talk to them and just show you some of the breadth of offerings that Focus on the Family has for you to grow in your faith, to deepen your relationships in the home and abroad, and then to live out your convictions, as we heard in the last segment with Robin Chambers, in ways that are meaningful and life-giving, literally life-giving, through pregnancy centers, through involvement in foster care, and through supporting those efforts as you can on a day-in, day-out basis. So this last segment is just me. And we're not taking phone calls. We're just going to skinny it down. I'd love to tell you a little bit about what's going on in a study that I saw, which was fascinating to me. It was a Barna research study that actually a Lifeway research study that showed that Gen Z churchgoers attend worship services more frequently than almost any other generation right now. They're just on fire going to church a lot. This also showed, however, a disconnect in spirituality. It shows, the study shows that kids, Generation Z kids, I'm using the term loosely, but 14 to 29 year olds, let's say, that age demographic is showing more and more doubt about God. And listen to some of these stats. This generation, Gen Z churchgoers, are saying that reading and studying the Bible has not made a significant difference in how they live. More than half of them said if they have to choose between what God says about something and what they really want, they just choose what they really want, just regardless of any scriptural admonition or guidelines. 35% say that they set aside time to pray every day, but that's actually the lowest percentage of any generation being surveyed. Researchers found these really deep theological gaps that are concerning to me and should be to you too. 49% of those that were surveyed said that the God of the Bible is no different than gods described by other religions. Christianity has no unique claim in their mind to the God of the Bible. He's the same as any other God. They're all just kind of level playing field gods. 54% of these Gen Zs who were surveyed said someone sincerely seeking God can find eternal life through other religions. Now, I'm not professing adherence to a religion, except I see in the scripture that Jesus said he is the way, the truth, and the life. He didn't leave options on the table. He said, I'm it. I'm the doorway. And scripture supports that throughout. There's integrity in the Bible. The Word of God has a consistent message. So it's not elevating some sort of organized religion. Jesus is saying the pathway isn't through a legalistic religion. It's not through adherences. It's not through something you do. Faith is the component that gets you eternal life, faith in Jesus. So to find some of these survey results was really distressing to me. Grant Skeldon is the founder of a ministry to Gen Z kids, and he said, we're living and feasting off secondary experiences of someone else's experience in God's Word. And so he's suggesting that what we need is a resurgence. Church going is good, yes, but a resurgence in Bible reading, in Bible believing and Bible reading. Let me bring in some other survey work that should encourage you. And I hope it will ultimately lead you to search out the scripture on a regular basis for yourself. That's where I'm going with this segment. I should have maybe headlined that at the beginning. This is not a sermon so much as some insights and then a heart cry from me to you to say, if you're serious about following Jesus, read the book and look for him in the book. The scripture has the keys to life. Too many believers don't avail themselves of it. They just let the book collect dust. So, Dr. Arnie Cole was at the Center for Bible Engagement. I haven't talked to him for years. Arnie, if you're listening, perhaps you're still there. Sorry if I've not dusted off your bio, but he led a pioneering study about the power of reading the scripture on a regular basis. This was a number of years ago. Over 100,000 participants across 20 countries were involved in this study. And it did a variety of controls. The bottom line is this. Reading the Bible 1 to 3 times a week effectively doesn't change your life. But something happens when you engage with, when you read, listen to, interact with the scripture 4 times a week. If you do 4 times a week of something with the scriptures, meaningful, not just rote, your life looks different. Here's how. They found psychological and emotional health is stronger when you're engaged with the scripture regularly, intentionally, and I'll just add my little layer here, in a devotional way, where you're looking less at this book. I'm holding a book for those who are at home, not watching. This book isn't so much a rule book as a guide to life. We heard earlier this hour from Glenn Lutyens. The designer has the best. He knows. This is the book that reflects the designer's plan. When we search for the designer in the book, he will reveal himself. That's very clear. So there's a psychological and emotional health benefit to regularly engaging the scripture 4 or more times a week. A dramatic inflection happens. People feel better. They feel less bitter. They have fewer destructive thoughts. They are less discouraged. They're less lonely. They are more easily forgiving of others. Does that sound like something appealing to you? Are we surrounded by people that exhibit those traits in reverse? We live in a world of bitterness and destructive thoughts, discouragement and loneliness and unforgiveness, revenge. That's the world we live in. If you want to be a shalom bringer, if you want to make a difference in people's lives, read the scripture. Read it often. Read it looking for God and his character and then live that out. There are behavioral and personal things that change when you read the scripture on a regular basis. People who read the Bible on a consistent basis 4 or more times a week or listen to the audio Bible drink less, lash out in anger less, they use porn less, and they actually stay on their budget better. This is what the data showed. This is not John saying this. This is what the data showed in this huge study. There is a definite improvement in life when you read your Bible. These are simple ways that are measured. There are other ways, too. The rate of people donating money stands out when you start reading the scripture or interacting with it 4 times a week or more. You are more likely to donate to charity. You are more likely to donate far more to charity. And you are more likely to just live with a generous state of mind. Why is that? Because the scripture renews the mind. And it allows us to let go of things of this world and start to do things that make eternal impact. That's a beautiful thing. It happens more easily and more readily if you're reading the Bible. So I know we live in an audio culture, and I encourage you to get an audio Bible. Or I do a walk most mornings and listen to a 1-year Bible podcast. There are so many resources out there. There's no reason you can't engage with the scripture. I'm imploring with you in this segment to decide today to start reading the scripture, listening to it, going to church, listening to sermons, interacting in a Bible study. Do something more intentionally, because your life will be better and those around you are going to notice. There are also some longevity insights that this study seems to indicate. It seems to indicate somehow, and this is not causation, it's correlation, but the people that are reading the scripture and engaging with it more regularly tend to have lower depression rates. I mentioned that earlier. They tend to have greater hope. Why would that be? Because the Bible is ultimately a book of hope. It's something that offers life. It offers perspective. When I go to the scripture, I see the beginning of a beautiful story, a lot of pain points and trouble in between, but then at the end of the book, a beautiful end, a beautiful conclusion when the king comes back. That's hopeful. It's not fatalistic. It's hopeful. I yearn for heaven in ways that I can't even articulate now as I get older, as I get closer to heaven, because I want heaven. The book gives me great hope and great perspective. There's even a potential that there's a lower mortality rate for those who read the scripture, although I wouldn't put too much on that because we all have to die at some point. All right, so I've made a pitch. I've given you some stats. I just want to tell you, and if you're watching the video, I carry a leather notebook with me, and I have a portion of a one-year Bible in this. And I go through it every day, and I give myself some grace if I don't, because I'll read it next year. I've committed to just going through and reading the scripture every day. And for days I don't, I try to catch up, or I'll just say, well, next year I'll read that passage a little more closely. I say this not because I'm a super spiritual giant, but because I've been humbled by the scripture. And I think that too often I am relying on my own self, and I want to renew my mind, as Paul tells us to do in Romans 12. And I want to live out a way, life in a way that makes a difference. And so if you want to be a difference maker, there are lots of ways you can do it, but start with you. If there's a thread throughout these 2 hours, starting with you is a good one. And I want to encourage you to find a Bible, or give a Bible to somebody that maybe needs one. Listen to a Bible, listen to a podcast, interact with the scripture, and try and do that for 30 days and see what happens. I think you'll be really pleasantly surprised. All right, so throughout the show today, I've been representing Focus on the Family. 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Thanks so much. God bless.
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7: During the War for Independence, General George Washington, the man we refer to today as the father of our country, led American troops through military defeat after defeat. And in the bitter winter of 1777, he wrote this somber note to a friend in Philadelphia. Quote, "You might have tracked our army from White Marsh to Valley Forge by the blood on their feet," end of quote. Many soldiers continued to march through the deep snows of Pennsylvania without shoes. Others suffered from disease, hunger, and freezing conditions. Nearly 2,000 of Washington's men died. Yet George Washington did not lose faith. Amid the hardship, loss, and uncertainty of Valley Forge, he turned to God in prayer. At a time when our nation once again faces division and uncertainty, may we follow Washington's example, kneeling humbly, praying faithfully, and asking God to guide the future of America.
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11: 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So many things go out of date, but the Word of God is always relevant to what you're facing

0: 1-to-1 survey, only 5% of people read owner's manuals. Maybe that's why one lady called KitchenAid to ask which was the best spin cycle in her clothes washer for drying her lettuce, and then wanted to know why her clothes were turning green. Well, we have an owner's manual for life, the Bible, but so many leave it on the shelf. Today on A New Beginning, Pastor Greg Laurie helps us recognize the Bible for what it is. It's a book that gives the prescription for life.
1: 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Because the reality is, as believers, we all have those moments.